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1: Good morning. Great to have your company here on a Weekend Newsday. Well, the US and Iran could be days away from a deal despite there being mistrust on both sides, according to a senior Trump administration official. Let's go live now to our Washington correspondent, Jonathan Kersley, for more on this. Jono, do we know what's in the proposed agreement?
2: Well, at least from the US side, the Trump administration is keen to point out some of the aspects that they say are in this proposed arrangement, an arrangement that Pakistan says has received the final approval of both sides. Iran is saying that the Islamabad Memorandum of Understanding is closer than it's ever been before. So, yes, look, things aren't signed yet, but they're certainly moving in the right directions, according to all the parties involved. As for what's in it, well, we were briefed by a senior Trump administration official earlier on today on some of the content and some of the contexts too, which is important to frame this around. So let's have a look at some of the content and what the US says is in this proposed memorandum of understanding. It is that the US blockade would be lifted around Iranian ports, that the Strait of Hormuz would open, and that is going to be critical to get those oil supplies out of the Straits of Hormuz, that Iran no longer fund violence. That includes the funding of terrorist organisations Hamas, Hezbollah and the Houthis in Yemen, which has been a significant problem for Western democracies and a concern for Israel for years now. There's also going to be an inspection regime to make sure that Iran is following through on the commitments it says it is giving. And interestingly too, Christy, there is going to be economic benefit for Iran. The way the White House is framing this is essentially incentivization. What they're saying to Iran is if you meet these objectives, then we will unfreeze assets, we will provide sanctions relief, so you could benefit economically if you stick with us and stick with the terms of the arrangement. It is going to be an arrangement that is essentially an extension of the ceasefire. It's a 60-day period to carry out what they're calling technical negotiations. That is key issues around particularly the disarming of the Iran nuclear program, which is one of the elements the US says is in this framework, but Iran is saying it is being pushed further down the road. They'll talk about nuclear issues once the other elements are all signed off on. The key issue for the United States has been Iran cannot ever have or build or acquire a nuclear weapon. So if that document is signed and the full wording is going to be released, well, the devil is going to be in the detail, particularly on that front, because this senior Trump administration official was asked numerous times today around what that would look like. And still, it seems they are very uncertain themselves as to how this would carry out. He even said to us, he started this morning being 75% sure the agreement could be done. Now he's 85% sure, but admitted that's not 100%. Let's have a look at some of what this senior administration official has said, because it is interesting in the context of everything that is going on. We can't say with confidence how they are going to perform, he told us. There's a lot of mistrust going in both directions. Interesting mistrust on both sides, still pushing through. They said this agreement was not one that was based on an element of trust, which again is revealing in its own insights. We feel like Iranian control over the Strait of Hormuz has weakened. We do think our leverage has increased there. That's obviously a positive as far as the US sees it. Going on to say, we don't give anything up unless they honour their end of the bargain. And that, Christy, really is the key line in all of this. America is doing nothing unless Iran keeps up their end of the bargain. So it is going to be a critical time ahead. We've also heard from Iran's foreign minister today, Abbas Araghchi, who has said that essentially Iran and Oman will release a statement on the future of the Strait of Hormuz, saying that Iran's sword will forever hang over that strait. Once again, the Iranian regime using strong language when it comes to this situation, also saying the Islamabad Memorandum of Understanding has never been closer. In line with our responsible and transparent approach, all details will be shared with the public in due course. We also spoke today with Australia's new ambassador to the United States, Greg Moriarty. Interesting because he was once Australia's ambassador to Iran back in the mid-2000s. So he understands the complexities of the region. He understands a little bit of the regime, although it's significantly changed since he was there. But he understands just how fraught this situation is. We had an in-depth conversation in part about the conflict that is going on in Iran and the concern he sees right now. This is some of what he had to say.
3: Australia would like a negotiated settlement. That

0: that we really do want that settlement to be arrived at as quickly as possible. There is, of course, unsettled global energy markets as a consequence of this, and Australia is impacted by that, as are our neighbours and the entire region, particularly Southeast Asia and the South Pacific. So we do want that negotiated outcome early, but we also understand that some of the issues here are really very important for international security.
1: And Jono, just on that conversation that you've had with Australia's ambassador to the US there, Greg Moriarty, he's met with President Trump and he's suggested that all's going swimmingly in the relationship between the president and Australia's prime minister.
2: Well, he said it was a very warm interaction he had with President Trump. Around about 3 weeks ago, he presented his credentials to the President of the United States, which is protocol for a new ambassador starting. They don't start their role officially until that process is done. It was done, a picture released, they're all smiles. He said, he told me President Trump described Anthony Albanese as a good friend and said Australia was one of his favourite countries. No indication yet on if the president is going to be planning a trip down under, but there is hopes that once again the leaders could meet, perhaps for a Quad Leaders Summit at the G20 in Florida, Miami, later on this year. But there was also interesting discussion around a number of aspects of the US-Australia relationship. Ambassador Moriarty saying that Australia is very unhappy with the threat of a 12.5% tariff for having been accused of importing and not doing enough to stop the importing of goods that have been made with slave labour. That was a threat that was levelled against 54 countries, including Australia. Ambassador Moriarty says that the idea of those tariffs is unwarranted, it's unjustified, and that Australia is a model country when it comes to dealing with modern slavery issues. There's obviously the key aspect of AUKUS too. The alliance, the submarine pact involving Australia, the United States and the United Kingdom. And Ambassador Moriarty seemed to fully support the idea of Australia having three in-service Virginia-class submarines, not the original plan, which was two in-service and one new. And he is somebody who was very close to the AUKUS arrangement. He was the Secretary of the Defence Department before taking on this job and replacing Kevin Rudd as Ambassador to the United States of America. So he knows all too well the details and the intricacies of the AUKUS framework. But he says still it's got a lot of support from the Trump administration, from the Pentagon, and on Capitol Hill. Here's some of our exchange on AUKUS. Ambassador, talk to me about AUKUS. You were heavily involved in this as Secretary of Defence back in Australia. You know the relationship and the work that has gone on behind the scenes. Originally, the idea was under the optimal pathway was two aged, one new. Now it's three aged. Why is what is now supposedly optimal wasn't optimal previously? Are you satisfied with where things sit?
0: I think that the provision of three Block 4 Virginia-class submarines is actually a benefit to Australia. I believe that this minor adjustment to the optimal pathway is a benefit to Australia. And I think that what I've heard here from the administration, the Pentagon, the Congress, is that the optimal pathway, they continue to be very committed to it.
2: So, Christy, obviously plenty of support for AUKUS there from the ambassador, and he says from many in the US administration too. Interestingly, he says that he wants to strengthen defence, security and intelligence ties with America during his time here. He wants to try and boost trade and keep that on the right trajectory. As for celebrations for America 250, which is coming up not too far away, Christy, this country getting very excited about it indeed, Ambassador Moriarty says no plans to attend the UFC cage fight at the White House in a couple of days' time, but he will be heading west to go and watch Australia take on the United States in the World Cup. Won't that be an exciting event?
1: Well, that is good to hear. Very exciting indeed. Plenty happening in the US at the moment, Jono. Thank you. Well, two down and one to go after games for Mexico and Canada. The third World Cup co-host, the USA, is about to kick off its campaign. They're facing a tough opener against Paraguay, and our very own Peter Stefanovic is outside the Los Angeles Stadium and among the fans there today. Pete, the US gets its chance today. We've seen from your crosses on Sky all morning. The atmosphere down there has just been electric. Everyone is just so excited for this to get underway.
3: Yeah, well, no pressure on the third host nation being USA to try and get some points today because Mexico has already won its opener. Canada, at least it didn't lose. It drew with Bosnia, and we'll get to some of those highlights in just a moment. But I did promise Alex last hour that I would find some Paraguayan fans. And I did find some earlier, but I didn't speak Spanish. They didn't speak English, which made communication difficult. But I have found Walter, who moved here about 6 months ago to Los Angeles, a Paraguayan fan, still searching for a ticket. You've got some time, though. How are you feeling about this game tonight?
4: Well, after 16 years, Paraguay classified for the World Cup, so I'm pretty excited. I'm looking for tickets yet, but yeah, I'm here.
3: So I spoke to a bunch of Americans earlier, and they're very cocky, right? They're very sure that they're going to beat Paraguay, but you would have a different view, right? Why do you think you can win tonight?
4: Well, I think they don't know too much about football. That's the truth. So they don't understand that South America is pretty big in football. Yeah. Like and the last two games against Brazil and Argentina, we won. Paraguay won. So we have a pretty, good team. We can beat them. Obviously, they're going to be local today, so that's going to be kind of difficult. Yeah. But I believe.
3: Okay, and then you eventually play Australia. What do you know much about us? Are you worried at all?
4: I mean, I know Australia a little bit, but I think Paraguay can win also.
3: So we might be in a bit of bother?
4: Yeah, I think.
3: Maybe. Just a final point before you go. Just describe the feeling of being here at this World Cup in the USA at the moment. It's a good vibe here, I think, some good energy.
4: Yeah, for sure. I think, I don't think U.S. is a super huge soccer fan, but I think the foreigners we're here, we're trying to, cheer up and try to bring the energy, for the World Cup. So that's...
3: Well, you're bringing that. What do you think the score will be tonight?
4: I think 2-1.
3: Okay.
4: Because they have to score, because they're local, I don't think they're going to go in 0.
3: Okay, Walt, appreciate that. Thank you so much. No. Thanks so much for your time.
4: Thank you.
3: So, yeah, we're still a way to kick off, but there's, a steady stream of people coming in. And just to let you know that there are some Americans here at this game today, only about 50 or 60,000, but a few others we spoke to last hour. They've gone inside the stadium now, but here's what they had to tell us a little earlier.
5: We're glad you're here, Australia. Welcome to the World Cup, Los Angeles. You have arrived.
6: Go USA!
7: USA! USA! USA! USA!
8: We got the Pope on our side right here, baby.
3: God bless you.
8: We got the Pope. God bless America.
5: We're going to take home the World Cup. This is our year, baby. This is our year.
3: You got a ticket today?
5: Yeah. About 1,500. So
9: 1500
5: American dollars, not Australian, sorry.
3: 1500 American?
5: Yeah. So,
3: ooh,
5: but some
3: that's
5: of these
3: over
5: other
3: 2000.
5: People, yeah, yeah,
3: Australian.
5: So.
3: But tell me it's worth it.
5: It's worth every penny.
10: Per ticket. 1120. Yeah.
11: Per ticket.
5: Oh, that's dear.
11: Per ticket.
10: But it's bucket list. It's a bucket list.
11: But it's a bucket list item, exactly.
3: You break the bank?
12: Yeah, pretty much.
3: Yeah. But is it worth it?
12: Of course. I think it is. He's paid for it. Of course I do.
3: You know who you got in the next game?
11: Oh, the next game. Oh, my God. What a nail biter.
5: You Aussies don't know what's coming.
3: Yeah, I got to say, for the most part, that they're feeling cocky against us too, but that's okay. They can think that way. I think Australia's going to put on a show against America, but first of all, we'll get through this game first, and then we'll see how things go. But no pressure then, despite there being 50, 60,000 American fans here on the US men's national team. And they were given a boost, not that they really needed it, but they were given a boost by none other than the US President Donald Trump overnight, who phoned in to their manager, Mauricio Pochettino.
13: Hi, Mr. President. How are you?
14: Well, I just called to say you're a fantastic guy, a fantastic coach. I know about your record and your success, and I know how great the players are. I think you've got a really good chance of going all the way.
13: Thank you so much.
14: I just want to wish you a lot of luck.
13: Thank you so much for your support, Mr. President. We are going to do everything to make proud you and all the people here in this country.
3: Okay, so let's move on to one of the other host nations now, that being Canada, who played earlier today, and they have now started and kicked off their World Cup campaign, and they earned a point, a good point, against Bosnia early on with an equaliser quite late in the game, celebrated by none other than maybe the most famous Canadian out there, being Ryan Reynolds, who we know is a football fan because of the work that he's doing with Wrexham over in the UK. But he was there to celebrate not just Canada's first point at this World Cup, but also its first goal. Let's run it.
9: Canada looking to oblige here. It's Kyle Larin! The goal-scoring feeling they craved on their own patch. Kyle Larin steps forward for Canada from the bench.
3: It gives you goosebumps. I mean, even when the Mexicans scored yesterday and there was that huge cheer from the Mexican crowd, then you've seen the Canadian crowd there just absolutely going off. You can only imagine what's going to happen tonight, our time, when the US men's team score, if they score, I should say. But, 70,000 people is the capacity here at the SoFi Stadium, and it is an impressive building, I got to say. Cost more than $5 billion US to build. And it could well go up to 100,000 capacity once all the suites are open as well. So, yeah, if they do manage to score a goal against Paraguay, the place will absolutely go off. And we'll be here to talk to them after the game to see how they felt about it, Christy.
1: Yeah, it'd be absolutely huge if they do score a goal. But, Pete, as well, we've also got another opening ceremony happening. This is the third of three opening ceremonies to take place as well. So it's not just the football that we've got there tonight.
3: That's right. So, I mean, we've been talking to American fans mostly for the best part of the afternoon, several hours now, because several hours ago they started arriving. En masse, they were chanting, they had the flares out and singing their songs and just having a great time. And I was wondering why they were here so early, well before the gates opened, even though they had tickets. And, of course, it's because there is also an opening ceremony that takes part as well. So we had one in Mexico already. We had one in Canada earlier today. Alanis Morissette was there to sing the Canadian national anthem. There'll be the opening ceremony because this is the first World Cup game on American soil for this World Cup. Katy Perry is going to be performing tonight. But it's going to be in the shadow of the actual main show itself, that being the US men's team kicking off for the first time for their home World Cup. The first time a World Cup has been held here in the United States for more than 30 years. Can't wait to see it.
1: Yeah, absolutely. I know you did see a couple of Aussie fans a little bit earlier this morning. Have you seen many Aussies out and about down there?
3: No, not at this game. There was just those two, actually. That's why I was surprised so much. Yeah, they were doing some spying work for Popovich, they were telling me, which was quite humorous. I haven't seen any others, though. It is just wall-to-wall Americana. Just a couple of Paraguayan fans that we've seen come through as well. It's actually hard to tell the difference because their home jerseys are the same colours and they look the same. But the Paraguayans will be wearing an away kit, I'm sure, tonight. But, just a couple of Aussies out earlier. But we've seen plenty of them away from here, though. There's a huge amount of Australian travellers and supporters here getting ready for our games. And I look forward to hanging out with them when we are eventually up against Turkey.
1: Yeah, well, that's good to know. We've got plenty of Aussies over there. Pete, thanks so much for the update. All right, well, stay with us. Coming up next, the 22-year-old who undertook a hero's journey for a very noble cause.
15: Sky News will be back after this short break.

0: Welcome back. Well, protests turned ugly in Melbourne last night when a man was detained outside a One Nation fundraising event. There was a large police presence at South Melbourne's Canvas House as anti-One Nation demonstrators reportedly hurled abuse towards attendees. The event was originally planned for a venue in the city's north, but it had to move after threats to disrupt it earlier in the day. This is the moment a protester was forced to the ground and detained by police.
1: He was given a direction before. So.
2: Yep, cool.
3: I'm being arrested for supporting Pauline Hanson. Hail Pauline Hanson! The great white hope!
0: Inside the fundraiser, there was a One Nation call to arms. Pauline Hanson indicating she intends to have a candidate run in every seat at the upcoming November state election. The party leader scathing about current Premier Jacinda Allen and Victorian Labor.
4: I want to take my country back. I do. I want to get rid of these people that have destroyed our lifestyles, our standard of living, our way of life, the corruption that's going on, their control. They've taken you, the people, for granted for too long. Never give up. Stand for your values, your principles, and by God, this country's worth fighting for. Fight for that. Let's get our country back.
0: Tickets for the event went for $2,000 a head as party leaders continue a fundraising blitz across the country. Well, a new opinion poll is appearing to cement the least popular premier as support for One Nation and the coalition rises. The Demos AU poll shows Labor's primary vote at 21%, down 16% since the 2022 election. The coalition on 30%, One Nation at 23%. In two-party preferred, the coalition ahead by a swing of 10% at 55%. The Victoria Premier's net approval rating is at just 39, confirming her as the least popular Premier in the country. Deputy Premier Ben Carroll maintains there will be no leadership spill.
5: Jacinta Allen is out every day working very hard. I've made it very clear I've got the job I want. I think education is the most important.
6: Have you held any discussions regarding leadership ahead of Tuesday?
5: No.
6: No discussions whatsoever?
5: No. There will be no spill.
7: No spill? You don't think there will be a spill?
5: No.
7: And if there is, you won't be the one who wants to take the top job?
5: There won't be a spill, so we're dealing with hypotheticals.
0: Wayne Swan has issued a challenge to the Albanese government as he finishes his term as National Labor Party president, advising the party to double down on the working class vote. The former treasurer spoke at the party's National Forum policy this week, warning that ALP's traditional voters are warming to One Nation because they aren't convinced the major party is on their side. Mr. Swan believes Labor MPs and other members need to speak in a way that resonates with everyday workers and avoid bureaucratic language. The United Firefighters Union and its boss, Peter Marshall, have been revealed as the mystery parties fighting to stop a major Victorian corruption probe's findings being released. Operation Richmond has concluded their investigation into conduct concerns allegedly involving former Premier Daniel Andrews, but is currently prevented from publicising them. Jack Nyhoff reports.
8: We can reveal that the United Firefighters Union boss Peter Marshall and his union are behind Supreme Court action to block the findings of a Victorian corruption watchdog investigation from being made public. 3 weeks ago, unprecedented court action was launched against IBAC as it prepared to unveil its highly anticipated report, more than 6 years in the making. The identities of those behind it were initially allowed to be kept secret. A landmark ruling by the Court of Appeal on Friday meant they lost their ability to remain anonymous, unmasking UFU National Secretary Peter Marshall, who only last month was denying his involvement.
9: Peter, I have to ask you, because it's going to court, are you the plaintiff behind the IBAC blocking for the report to be released?
10: I don't know anything about that.
9: But the government says that they're not behind it. Is it you that's behind it?
10: Well, you should ask the government who's behind it. Don't ask me. I don't even know what Operation Richmond is.
9: Well, it's involving you and the former Premier Daniel Andrews.
10: Well, allegedly. But what I'm here today is to talk about why this government should not be re-elected.
9: So nothing to hide in Operation Richmond?
10: I don't even know about Operation Richmond.
9: Well, it's about the dealings between the UFU and the Premier, former Premier Daniel Andrews, and any deals that were done.
10: Perhaps you should be putting those questions to IBAC. It's got nothing to do with me.
9: You've got nothing to hide.
10: Nothing to hide.
8: In a statement, Peter Marshall changed tune. I respect the court's decision, he says. We have been restricted at law from commenting on Operation Richmond. Examinations were in private. Confidentiality notices were issued. The law still prohibits us from commenting on what is in the report and what it may say about us or anyone else. We will make a further statement when we can. Operation Richmond is one of the most secretive investigations in the corruption watchdog's history. The probe had been running since 2019. Investigators had been looking into the United Firefighters Union's role in the amalgamation of the Metropolitan Fire Brigade and the Country Fire Authority into Fire Services Victoria. The investigation looked into 2016 pay and conditions negotiations between Labor and the United Firefighters Union. It's reportedly focused on whether the Andrews government acted improperly by favouring the UFU during negotiations for a new workplace agreement. Other allegations potentially probed include the potential misuse of public funds to pay for generous union workplace deals. The then Emergency Services Minister Jane Garrett was sidelined by Daniel Andrews during the intense bargaining battle, and members of the CFA board resigned over the dispute. These are just allegations, but that is why this report is so crucial. Its findings could potentially prove damaging for Labor, less than 6 months out from the state election. For now, though, the court's decision to let media like Sky News identify those behind the legal action is being hailed as the right move for transparency.
2: I think it's obviously the right decision. The public should know who has brought this case to block IBAC giving Parliament their report about events 10 years ago.
8: The ruling only allows us to name the United Firefighters Union and Peter Marshall as being behind the move. However, their bid to stop the report's publication continues. It was due to be published this month, but now that timeline is in the hands of the courts. It's a critical decision for democracy. Millions of Victorians will go to the polls in November.
0: A former Treasury official claims the capital gains tax changes will leave Australian companies paying one of the highest tax rates in the world. Former Treasury official Cathal Leslie also says it makes Australia a less attractive place to locate and raise capital. Australian businesses would pay more than 50% on retained corporate profits if the proposed tax reform passes Parliament. Fund managers are warning it could deter companies from reinvesting for growth. Well, a Scotland fan has completed a trek from Los Angeles to Boston to raise money for charity ahead of the World Cup. Craig Ferguson walked a 5,000-kilometre route to raise funds for men's mental health. The 22-year-old wore a kilt for the entire 109-day walk, now labelled the Tartan Trek. It's the first time his home country has qualified for the World Cup since 1998.
11: I will never ever be able to find the words to describe this. Absolutely every part of that, the walking, I said I would do it, the £1 million, we hit it for mental health, and every single one of you who have supported it from the start.
0: Elon Musk has become the world's first trillionaire after his company SpaceX was officially listed on Wall Street.

0: It's the world's largest ever stock market float, with over 555 million shares going up for sale at $192.23 each. The company's initial public offering drew more than $100 billion in retail orders. SpaceX began trading at 2 a.m. this morning, and within minutes, the share price climbed 20% higher. Despite this, Elon Musk claims he didn't always have high expectations for the company. Take the fiction out of
1: future. If people had told me this was going to happen, I was like, man, you must be smoking some really good crack. Because I think this company's going to fail. I mean, I gave SpaceX less than a 10% chance of succeeding at all, to be clear. In fact, I told people this. I said, look, we're probably going to fail, but, you know, we should give it a try, because if we don't, if there's not a new company that enters space, we will never be a truly space-faring civilization.
0: Stay with us. Coming up next, a new study reveals the most vulnerable group to the impacts of social media. We'll have all the details next.
2: Sky News will be back after this short break.

0: Sky News will be back after this short break.
1: Welcome back. We're going to take you live now to Sydney, where Energy Minister Chris Bowen is speaking.
2: Renewable energy, and Australia's leading the world in that.
3: Coalition and One Nation about to scrap net zero. Is that a concern to our trading partners who are committed to net zero?
2: It is, and it would be. I mean, and the Liberal Party used to say that. Liberal Party, when they were responsible in these matters, or more responsible than they are now, when they committed to net zero, pointed out that the world is moving in this direction, and there's plenty of quotes, including from my now shadow minister, about how it was important for trade to engage in the journey towards net zero. Liberal Party's just embarked in this sort of climate denialism and refusing to recognise that the world is moving. Well, under this government, we will maximise and seize the opportunities of jobs, investment, growth and cheaper electricity from renewables. Angus Taylor and Dan Tehan choose a different approach to ignore those opportunities. That's bad for Australia's economic growth. It's bad on many, many levels, and they used to know that.
3: How to position Australia on the global stage?
2: We would go back to being an outlier. You know, we would go back to being completely out of touch with the direction of travel around the world and missing massive economic opportunities.
3: One Nation have been on a bit of a whirlwind election rally-esque tour this week. Do you acknowledge the support for Pauline Hanson is more tangible than just polling results?
2: Well, I'd say this. We've always acknowledged that Australians are looking for change. That's why we're providing change. That's why we've provided tax cuts. That's why we've provided cost of living relief through cheaper medicines. That's why we're providing cheaper home batteries, particularly taken up in outer suburbs and regions. That's why we're providing urgent care clinics. One Nation has anger but not answers. One Nation has slogans but not solutions. We're providing answers and solutions and real change, real change. Pauline Hanson and Barnaby Joyce have made clear they'll be working to with the Liberal Party. If you want a stable government, Anthony Albanese will lead a stable, reforming, changing government. Angus Taylor, Barnaby Joyce and Pauline Hanson would give us chaos. That'll be the choice before the Australian people at the next election. We take every election very, very seriously. We take every seat, we take every vote as one to be earned. There's a lot of water to go under the bridge between now and the next election. We'll be continuing to make the case for change, the changes we want. One Nation and the Liberals and the Nationals don't want change. They don't want to change the rules around taxation, for example, to give younger Australians a fairer chance at housing. They don't want to change those things. We do. Might go to journalists on the phone and then come back for more questions for journalists who are here. Journalists on the phone, Mike?
4: In relation to your advice that there's greater fuel in stockpile than ever before, in March, there were some outages at service stations, which was, you know, evidently a problem of distribution. I'm just wondering how the fuel supply chain across the country is prepared, or if there's been any changes, if there's future shocks or surges in demand.
2: So the number of petrol stations without fuel is very much back at normal historical levels, 1 to 2%, which is, you know, what we have on any normal given day where a petrol station runs out of fuel. That's been the case now for weeks. We've worked very hard, again, across the board with industry to ensure that's the case. We did see a massive spike in demand early in this crisis, you know, doubling of demand, which did inevitably lead, with any product, to shortages. And that was particularly the case in some rural areas, particularly in New South Wales. But across the board, we are seeing petrol station outages of, you know, around that 1% level, which is about standard, what we would normally have. Of course, we'll continue to closely work with industry to ensure that, together with states, that there is as much fuel being distributed as needed.
3: We're still a long way away from the election. It's a lot of time for One Nation to rally more support. Do you think that that's the direction this is heading?
2: Well, we are a long way from the next election. As I said, we'll take no seat, no vote for granted, but we'll be putting the case for

0: real change, real reform. That's what we're doing. One Nation, the Liberals, will continue to argue for the status quo and no change. They'll continue to promote anger, not answers, slogans, not solutions. We have a different approach. Now, you know, Angus Taylor and Pauline Hanson can fight each other over their seats, but they'll also, as they've made clear, be working together in a way which we will be arguing against them, because they are really just combined parties of the right, whereas we are a reforming government, are trying to give Australians a better go, a fairer go, and we'll be putting that case to the Australian people.
1: It was reported today that taxpayer funded cash for each vote is rising from about $3.49 to $5. What do you say about politicians benefiting from votes during the possible increases?
0: Well, public funding of election campaigns is a policy that's been around for 40 years or so, in order to reduce reliance on donations. It's not with respect about politicians. Political parties fund the election campaigns and are supported, as I said, through long-standing bipartisan policy of government support to reduce reliance on donations to ensure that those donations aren't influencing, and therefore, you know, we have public funding at state and federal levels of election campaigns. That's been the case for many, many years, and that is the correct approach.
2: How do you get support coming back to the election question, people swaying towards Pauline Hanson and One Nation? How do you get support back to the main parties, Labor? How do you bring them back?
0: Well, by focusing on reforms and changes and improving fairness in the system, which is exactly what we're doing. You know, opening urgent care clinics around the suburbs of Australia, including here, to give Australians better access to healthcare, providing cheaper medicines, providing tax cuts, reducing electricity bills through cheaper home batteries and rolling out the cheapest form of energy, which is renewables. That's what we do. Now, there'll be lots of speculation between now and the next election. I remember before the last election, everybody thought there would be a hung parliament. We made the case that we would be putting our views to the Australian people and we would be going after a majority. That's the way it turned out. There'll be a lot of speculation between now and the next election. I know that. I understand that. But we'll be focused on policies which really give Australians a better chance, a fairer chance than what they've got over recent decades. And that's what the government's doing with a big reforming budget, which gives younger Australians in particular a better chance to get into the housing market, which gives Australians doing it tough tax cuts, which gives cheaper medicines, and which gives support for reducing electricity prices.
1: Going back to that price, especially at the moment with things being quite expensive, don't you think that some of that money could be used for better use?
0: Well, as I said, public funding of election campaigns is a very long-standing policy over many decades, state and federal. It's designed to ensure a fairer system. It goes to all political parties and independents. It doesn't favour one party over another. That has long been the case to reduce reliance on donations and fundraising. It doesn't go direct to politicians. It goes to political parties to help support the administration of a robust and strong democracy. Okay, might leave it there. Thanks, everyone.
3: Well, that was Energy Minister Chris Bowen speaking in Sydney there. He was answering questions from a number of journalists. He was discussing the rise in popularity of One Nation as well after they've raised $3 million in donations just in the last couple of days. In response to one journalist's question, he did say he acknowledges that Australians are looking for change, but he said Labor is delivering that change, instead labelling One Nation as a party with slogans, not solutions. We'll have more on that throughout the day today. To other news now, though, and young teenage girls are among the most vulnerable when it comes to the mental impacts of social media. That's according to a new study, which also suggests parents can do more to help their children navigate online platforms.
4: There's growing momentum by governments around the world to follow Australia's landmark legislation banning social media for children under 16. Canada and the UK are on the cusp of similar change. Now there's new evidence linking social media to poorer mental health among teenagers. The study led by the Murdoch Children's Research Institute showed that teens who spent at least 2 hours a day on social media are more at risk.
5: So within the early adolescent window, we actually found increased risk for high levels of depressive symptoms, high levels of anxiety symptoms, poorer well-being, as well as endorsement of self-harm.
4: Researchers used self-reported data from more than 1,200 teenagers over 10 years. The most vulnerable group, girls aged between 12

0: And 13. They say parents should consider holding off giving teens their first phone until they're older.
1: So I think if there's one message from this study, it is a message to parents about what their responsibilities might also be, in addition to responsibilities from the Australian government.
0: In a separate study, researchers are now analysing the effects of the government's social media ban.
2: The World Cup in the United States brings with it major security concerns as many fans travel to the country. But planning has been in place for years. First Edition host Peter Stefanovic caught up with a former chief of the LAPD who ran through the various scenarios that are covered by state and federal authorities.
3: Mike, tell me about the security operation that goes into something like this today.
4: It's absolutely massive, and I've been getting updates, I've been reading about it, and I'm confident that the partnerships between state, local, federal, private, all the agencies are working together to make this as secure as possible. It's still very difficult, though, because you have the human factor, and today it's not a one-dimensional or even a two-dimensional security problem. It's really this 3D physical security where cyber, aerial, and on-the-ground security come together, and you have to anticipate everything.
3: Let's just break some of those up, because I'm interested in what the specific threats are. Yeah. Let's talk about the obvious one, the human one, first.
4: Yeah, sure. The lone offender is the most dangerous and probably the most likely, because the signal for that threat is very low and it's difficult to find. A state sponsor or a group of people are much easier to find. And that's why Fivecast, this open source intelligence company that collects off social media, a company like that is so crucial and critical to an operation like that, because while the intelligence community is getting all their collection and analysts and dissemination together, there's a lot going on in the social media realm that people don't pay attention to as much. Now, I'm sure there's social media monitoring going on here, but a company that has analytics and scrubbing that can do 29 platforms like Fivecast can is really the capability that you need today.
3: So that leads us to the next threat being cyber. Where could that be coming from?
4: Cyber can be coming from the state, it can be coming from individuals, it can be coming from anywhere. And I know that they have developed strategies to deal with that, but it's probably the most least understood capability that we have in this area, and it's something you really have to pay attention to, and it really blends into the physical security environment.
3: You don't have the president here this time, but you've got Marco Rubio. You've got the Paraguayan president, though. The president being Trump, he's not here. But, I mean, that brings its own security, doesn't it?
4: Oh, absolutely. It's elevated to a very high level. The federal government is heavily involved. And of course, they can't do it without the state and locals.
3: But you've got monitoring in the air, I mean, everywhere, don't you? I mean, there's obviously roadblocks in place, too. We've seen a bit of that around today. It's very difficult to move.
4: I'm sure there are flight restrictions. There's a lot of sensors. There's perimeter control. You know, they're countering the idea of vehicle ramming, so they have good perimeter control. Active shooter, I'm sure there's snipers and optics up on rooftops. Yeah, it is a massive, major national security event.
3: And not just this game, more broadly, how much work would have gone into securing not just this venue, but others for the course of more than the next month?
4: It's like you're having tens of multiples of Super Bowls all around North America and Mexico and Canada.
3: But I'm sure it'll go off without a hitch.
4: We hope so. We got to stay optimistic about it.
3: Yeah.
4: As my friend, who's the expert in the counter drone for North America, says, we're dealing with a 3D physical security problem, and all three things have to be appreciated and develop a strategy to counter.
2: All right, it's time now for your Fox Sports News update. For more, I'm joined by James Preston. James, of course, all the excitement building over in the US at the moment for the World Cup, but there's plenty happening here on home soil as well.
5: Yes, and there's looking forward to that first match for Australia tomorrow against Turkey, Christy. But yes, for the NRL, it's fins up. The Dolphins have extended the club's record NRL winning streak to 6 games, thrashing the Roosters 48-10 at Suncorp Stadium. The Finns lost 5 players to Origin duty, while the tricolours were missing 7, and then lost a further 2 to concussions early on. The Dolphins capitalising, keeping the Roosters scoreless in the first half before going on with the job in the second 40. The hosts running in 8 tries to 2 to snap their 4-game losing run against the Chooks.
6: This is a lovely run from Nefahu. Now the kick. They're pouring through. Schneider is in. He did it against Canberra. He does it now against the Roosters. Showtime at Suncorp.
5: Winger Tevita Nefahu, who was called into the starting side to cover for Origin unavailabilities, was a standout, scoring a four-pointer and coming up with an incredible try-saving tackle on Cody Ramsay. Geelong has climbed to third on the AFL's live ladder with a dominant 45-point victory over the Gold Coast Suns. The Suns took the lead early after kicking three goals in a row in the first term, but the Cats responded with seven straight of their own to take control of the contest.
7: Dempsey couldn't quite get it up. Purchase. Smith has better luck. Adams has left his man. He didn't really spoil with any conviction. Martin under siege. Dangerfield. Ballard steps on through this time until Ollie Henry just fleeced him.
5: The Suns taking 48 minutes to kick their next goal, but by then it was far too late to trim the deficit. Damien Hardwick's side now winless in their 10 visits to GM HBA Stadium. Canada is still searching for a first-ever World Cup win, with the tournament co-hosts held to a one-all draw by Bosnia and Herzegovina in the opening game in Toronto. Bosnia and Herzegovina silenced the home fans early, taking the lead thanks to a Jovo Lukic header in the 21st minute. Canada missed several point-blank golden chances in the first half before eventually equalising in the 78th minute.
7: Happened then. Canada looking to oblige here. It's Kyle!
5: B&H managing to clear the ball off the line not once but twice late in the piece to deny Canada victory. The side did pick up its first ever point at a World Cup. Former Black Caps skipper Kane Williamson has shocked the cricket world by announcing his immediate retirement from the international game. Williamson is New Zealand's greatest ever run scorer in Test cricket with 9,515 runs at an average of 54.06. He scored 33 test centuries and 15 hundreds in one dayers, the 35-year-old calling it quits in the middle of a test series against England, declaring on social media, now is the right time. The team paying tribute to their ex-captain.
8: It's been special and I've loved it. It's a team that I love and it's so dear to my heart. Well, you know, it's been such a massive part of my life and team sports are pretty special thing, you know, you get a bond with these people around you. That's the highlight for me. You know, being a Black Cap, not just representing your country, which you think a lot about as a youngster and fulfilling a dream, but doing something so much more. You come into the side and you understand what being a custodian of the cap is, and that's that you come and you go and you want to leave it in a better place.
5: Williamson's time as skipper saw the Kiwis win the inaugural World Test Championship in 2021 and make two World Cup finals. He scored a duck in 18 in his last Test innings as the Black Caps lost to England at Lord's. And don't forget, for more live and breaking sport, tune in to Fox Sports News 500. Of course, we'll have all the latest on the World Cup as well, Christy.
2: A very exciting day. Plenty happening. James, thanks for the update. All right, well, now let's take a look at the latest forecast. Here's Sky News weather meteorologist Marina Newman.
9: Dry weather returns to WA today as a cool change sweeps across the south. Ongoing heavy falls and cooler weather across Adelaide. High of 18 degrees, 16 in Melbourne, but dry across Sydney, 22 and partly sunny. Additional coastal showers still targeting Brisbane as well as the Gold Coast with a high of 24 degrees.
2: Thanks for your company here on a Weekend News Day. Coming up on the next hour of Sky News, we'll have an encore of the Bond Report. Plus, stay with us right throughout the day. We'll have all the latest on the Football World Cup as the US takes on Paraguay.
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0: Australia starts now. This is the Bond Report.
1: Good evening, Australia. I'm Caleb Bond. Well, are more interest rate hikes on the way or not? The big banks have revealed some differing views today as we receive warnings of historic drops in the housing market. Economist Shane Oliver will join me soon. One Nation has today been forced to move a fundraising event in Melbourne after a protest planned for outside the restaurant raised safety fears. I'll have the latest. And there have been more riots in Belfast after the attempted beheading of a man by a Sudanese asylum seeker. Tom Slater will join me live from London. But first, let's take a look at tonight's top stories. Well, the Reserve Bank is due to hand down its next interest rate decision on Tuesday, and a split has emerged today among the big banks as to what might happen for the rest of the year. Earlier in the week, the NAB's chief economist, Dr. Sally Auld, said the RBA would cut rates, though she was not sure when. But today, HSBC's chief economist, Paul Bloxham, backed that assessment, saying that rate hikes were done. He said, although inflation is still too high, growth has already slowed and timely indicators suggest

0: Here, the RBA will be surprised on the upside. This is consistent with the RBA's priority to get inflation down. We still regard our two-hike track as the most appropriate base case view given the inflation outlook. Nevertheless, plenty of you at home will be sweating on these decisions. It's not like you have any more money and you're already up against it as it is. And if there are further rate hikes, it is ironically first home buyers who are likely to be the hardest hit. I mean, if you're buying your first home, it's highly likely that you have a bigger mortgage than your parents, who probably entered the market 20 or 30 years ago, because, of course, property is so much more expensive now. But you're also facing the possibility of being in negative equity. Because of the changes to negative gearing and capital gains tax, we've already seen a dramatic drop in the auction clearance rate. There are predictions of property values diving 10% or more across the capital cities. Now, that's not so bad if you bought something 30 years ago and have made a tidy profit since then. They're just shaving a little bit off the top. But it's a big problem if you're paying off a sizeable mortgage on a property that will now be worth less than what you paid for it. And this budget is supposedly about making life more equitable for young people. Joining me now for more on this is AMP Chief Economist Shane Oliver. Shane, good to see you. What's your prediction to throw it into the mix here? Are we going to see interest rate cuts, rises on hold over the next year?
1: Look, my view is we will see more hikes, but not next Tuesday. We think the Reserve Bank has already hiked three times. That gives them space to pause and reflect, so to speak. We've also seen some softer readings for confidence, house prices, as you've just been talking about, and household spending. So I think that they've got room to pause. But I do think the inflation problem will be around for a while yet. So we'll probably see one more rate hike at least in August and maybe another one later in the year. So we're still on the hawkish side of things and still see more rate hikes, even though rates will be on hold next week.
0: In what view, what will continue to drive that inflation? Because, of course, in the federal budget in May, they were essentially saying, you know, beyond the end of this year, things will be back within where we want them to be. I don't see how that happens.
1: Well, I don't either. I'm not quite that optimistic. And I don't think the Reserve Bank was that optimistic either. I think the Reserve Bank and ourselves have a somewhat less optimistic view on spare capacity in the Aussie economy and productivity growth. And that in turn will keep inflation higher for longer because, I mean, it's got a head of steam up already and it's going to take a while to get that back down again. Only last week we heard from the Fair Work Commission for fairly hefty wage rises, and I'm not saying people don't deserve a wage rise, but when wage rises are in excess of productivity, it creates a problem for businesses, and that's what we're likely to see. And that obviously means more cost pressures as those wage rises flow through. On top of that, if you look at business surveys, they've come off a little bit in the most recent survey, but they're still way, way above where they were just earlier this year, suggesting that there's ongoing cost pressures feeding through the economy. So I think it's going to take a little bit longer to get inflation back to target. I'm not saying we're not going to get there. I just think it will take a little bit longer and a bit more work by the Reserve Bank to do that.
0: And of course, businesses themselves are affected by these interest rate hikes, particularly small businesses. A lot of people have a business secured against their home and whatever. And I get that the Fair Work Commission, talking on the income side of it, I get that the Fair Work Commission is not necessarily charged with looking at the economics of the decisions it makes in terms of giving people a pay rise. But surely there is a point at which, you know, we say, OK, the worker needs a pay rise because his overheads are going up. But the business's overheads are also going up at the same time. So you put a further impost on that business. And at some point, businesses just can't afford to do business anymore, in which case the person who just got the pay rise doesn't get any pay at all because he doesn't have a job. So are we heading towards a point where we perhaps go into a real recession and we start to see things falling over at a faster rate than we've even seen in the last couple of years?
1: Look, that's certainly a risk. We have seen in the last few years quite high levels of insolvencies for home builders, for developers, property developers, and that was a direct result of cost pressures and rising interest rates and so on. And, of course, that problem is still continuing to some degree. So the bottom line is if we want to solve the problems around spare capacity and productivity, we have to make it easier for business.

0: businesses to set up, employ people, and grow their business through time. That is the way we're going to get higher productivity in Australia. I think just paying ourselves higher wages and hoping for the best is not the solution here. We know from historical experience that once you've got wages growth in excess of productivity in real terms, you just create a bit of a wage price spiral, and it gets a lot harder to get inflation back down again, and that ends up harming everybody, whether it's the homeowner or the business or people in their employment. So we are in a difficult situation. I think the budget was an opportunity to do more on this, but unfortunately, we saw a little bit of productivity in the budget, but it's been dominated by the tax changes, which I don't think will have any impact. Well, they're certainly not going to boost productivity.
1: No.
0: And we've also got this ongoing problem that government spending in Australia is running at levels which is well above normal, well above where it used to be prior to the pandemic. And that means that's using up spare capacity. Mm. There's less capacity out there. There's less resources out there for businesses to draw on without having to bid up costs and prices.
1: And the RBA's raised that a number of times, but the federal government doesn't seem to care. Very strange. Shane Oliver, great to see you. Thank you for your time. Meanwhile, it's deja vu in the Middle East. We're again left wondering today whether there's a serious deal to end the war in Iran, because Donald Trump says there is and Iran says there isn't. This was the president this morning.
2: We just made a great settlement of the war with Iran. And we're going to be subject to finalization of documents, which should get done over the next few days. We'll probably have a signing maybe in Europe. The documents are in pretty final shape. So we'll see. We'll see. Very good. Should be done. That should be done pretty quickly.
1: He'd originally announced there'd be a new round of attacks on Iran and then withdrew that, saying that this agreement was about to be reached, seemingly suggesting that Iran had been strong-armed into signing to stop the attack. As for Iran's nuclear regime, the detail is lacking at this stage, though Trump suggests they wouldn't be allowed to have a nuclear weapon.
2: Most important paragraph to me, Iran will in no way, shape or form have a nuclear weapon or purchase a nuclear weapon. It's a very strong memorandum of understanding. That is a little conceptual, but it's something that's going to get done.
1: But Iranian Foreign Ministry spokesman Ismail Baghaei said, singing from a different hymn sheet, he said, "We are doing our own thing." He continued regarding the text and the totality of this understanding. "Whenever we reach a conclusion that meets the interests of the Iranian nation, we will definitely announce this in a transparent manner. We have not yet reached a final conclusion on this matter. This is a very important issue that is currently being investigated by the relevant decision-making bodies." Now, forgive me for being a little sceptical of both sides here, because, of course, you wouldn't trust Iran in a fit of blue smoke. But also, Trump has suggested a few times now that a deal was imminent, and none of them have come to fruition. 2 weeks ago, I was here talking about the fact that in the space of just a few days, Iranian state TV published what it said was a draft agreement with the United States. That was on the Wednesday. But then the White House then called that supposed draft agreement a complete fabrication. Then it was reported on the Friday morning that the US and Iranian negotiators had reached an agreement on a 60-day memorandum of understanding to extend the ceasefire and start negotiations on Iran's nuclear program, and that it was waiting for Donald Trump's approval. But then Iran's Tasnim news agency, which is linked to the Islamic Revolutionary Guard Corps, said that a deal wasn't close. I'm honestly not sure what to believe anymore. And if this is yet another time that we're told that there's a deal, it turns out that there isn't a deal, then something has to change. The president says he was going to attack and then pulled back on the basis of a deal. If that deal is not forthcoming, then he can't keep pulling back. Both sides are waiting to see who blinks first. Trump needs to keep the upper hand. Joining me now for more on this is Strategic Analysis Australia Director Michael Shoebridge. Michael, I mean, how much confidence do you have that this deal will actually be pulled off? Because they keep saying one's going to happen and none has happened.
3: Well, let's hope that eventually what we hear from President Trump about a deal being close is right. But to me, it doesn't look close. I think it's good news that Trump thinks he's put enough pressure on the Iranians that they might agree to a deal he finds acceptable. That's why he cancelled the military strikes and a plan to seize Kargil and Iran's main export hub. But really, the two big sticking points are still the same. Iran's nuclear program, and the Iranians don't sound like they're giving that up, and the war in Lebanon. And we heard from Israeli Prime Minister Netanyahu about this deal. He made it clear that Israel wasn't a party to this discussion and any deal between Iran and America. That means we're not close because Lebanon is key to this.
1: So why then would the president pull out of these attacks that he had threatened and say that a deal is near? What is there for him to gain in that? Because I think the danger is you have too many times where he says there is a deal and then there isn't a deal, and he makes a threat that he doesn't follow through with, and he starts to look weak, like it starts to look like Iran has the upper hand. Why would he want to do that?
3: Yes, I think that is the big danger here, Caleb. Maybe he's thinking, signalling to the Iranians that he won't just strike their military more deeply, but he might also seize that key export hub, Karg Island. That maybe is him saying, I'm serious about this, so your chance to come to an agreement is now. That could well be what's going on, but I think the big problem here is Hezbollah isn't a party to this deal, and Israel has said it's not a party to this deal, and they both need to be bound by whatever is agreed here, or there is no deal.
1: Well, indeed. I mean, it needs the entirety of the Middle East, basically, to be on board. And, of course, we had those threats, I don't know, what it was more than a month ago now, maybe 2 months ago, where Trump said, you know, if we don't have a deal tonight, a civilization will be destroyed. I mean, they're strong words, strong language that he has used, but you haven't seen that strength in the response. And I think it's probably time that if something's going to happen, he has to start flexing the muscle.
3: Yes, the problem is his options probably aren't good. It'd be highly symbolic to seize that oil export hub, but we've already seen widespread attacks on the Iranian military. Don't stop them firing missiles into the region and don't stop them closing the strait. So really, his options are more limited than they look.
1: We've had a few resignations in the last couple of days. British Defence Secretary John Healey and the Armed Forces Minister Al Carnes have resigned in the midst of the Australian-UK ministerial meetings that were set to happen. Healey was set to accompany the Deputy Prime Minister Richard Marles at the Portsmouth Naval Base in England, and Marles was forced to cancel the media conference and uninvite the press pack who'd travelled the 3 hours from London. Should we be concerned at all about these developments?
3: Well, yes, we should. And I've heard Richard Marles tell us everything's fine, there's nothing to worry about, ministers come and go. The reason the UK Defence Secretary Healey resigned is the UK government is not adequately funding their defence or AUKUS. And Healey has acted with integrity because he doesn't want to pretend that everything's fine to the UK public or the UK's AUKUS partners. It's put a real spotlight on these continued empty assurances we get out of Richard Marles and senior defence officials. Everything is not fine in AUKUS, and that's particularly the case on the UK leg of AUKUS.
1: Just very quickly, Michael, I've got 30 seconds. What do you think the future of the AUKUS deal is at this point in time?
3: Well, we've got to see the next shoe to drop in the UK. Keir Starmer's under enormous pressure to increase UK defence spending. And unlike Mr Albanese and Mr Marles, he's probably not going to be able to pretend he's done it. He's either going to have to actually do it or not.
1: Michael Shoebridge, thank you for your time. Now, the Senate Economics Committee is holding an alleged two-day inquiry into the Albanese government's tax changes next week. And I say alleged because all these experts who keep trying to appear at the inquiry keep getting knocked back. And by the way, it's meant to start on Monday and it still doesn't have a published program. It's had hundreds of submissions, but only 21 had been uploaded by last night. Wilson Asset Management Chairman Jeff Wilson is one of the experts blocked from the inquiry and he joins me now on the desk. Jeff, great to see you.
4: Good to see you, but some good news. Yeah, I did get an email.
1: Oh!
4: So, yeah, luckily I happened to be in Sydney on Tuesday I understand it's Canberra Monday and Sydney Tuesday. Righto. They're giving me a slot at lunchtime.
1: Righto, so you finally made it in. I mean, this is ridiculous. You shouldn't have to wait until a few days beforehand to find out that you're allowed to go to the inquiry, right?
4: Ridiculous. I mean, people have lives. I mean, we manage $6 billion on behalf of 130,000 shareholders. Yeah. So am I just, I just wait. I mean, first, just how it's been done. It's been... We all know it's rushed through. Mm. We all know it's a snow job, whitewash. That's the unfortunate thing. And as you said earlier, how embarrassing that effectively Friday afternoon there's no agenda for who's speaking on Monday or Tuesday, where it is.
1: Well, what time this afternoon did you get the email to
4: say? Well, actually, it was this morning at 11:21.
1: Righto, there you go. Okay.
4: Well, then I was given till 12 o'clock. To reply.
1: Oh, so you had all of 41, sorry, 39 minutes.
4: But they didn't send it to my work email where everything gets sent. So somehow they sent it to my home, my personal email.
1: I see.
4: Which lucky I just happened to look at.
1: So, I mean, if you've got 39 minutes to say that you're going to appear, it's almost like they're trying to engineer it so that you can't turn up.
4: Right? Well, my understanding, and to me it's, thank you yourself and the free press. It was the articles in The Australian and the Financial Review yesterday that I think put pressure on the Senate committee to, rather than sort of make it a total whitewash, allow some people to turn up. The frustrating thing is it really probably doesn't matter what we say.
1: Well,
4: they're not going to pay attention to it, and it's unfortunately going to probably... inhibit or potentially destroy young people's aspirations in Australia.
1: Well, of course, and that's, my biggest beef with it is I own a property. I'm a young man, I own a property because I was lucky enough to buy at the right time, basically, before the market shot up 6-odd years ago. But I look at my younger brother and, his opportunities are vastly diminished compared to me by virtue of the way the prices have gone. But if he now said, I might buy something as an investment because I can't afford to buy something to live in, I can buy an investment anywhere, it has to be a new build. Younger people are being locked out of the market where they otherwise could have got into it. So they're having that ladder pulled up from behind them. So you go to this inquiry on Tuesday and say your piece. What will you be telling them?
4: Our real focus, we haven't sort of bought into the property, the negative gearing or the capital gains tax on property. Our real focus is, I've spent the last 30 or 40 years supporting Australian companies, like investing in Australian companies, mainly listed on the stock market. So our focus is really to get carved out any Australian business, either listed on the stock market or startup or the plumber that has his own business or the carpenter. That's our focus because... the bizarre thing is we have this economic roundtable, latter part of last year at big expense. The real focus is productivity. Now, if we can make Australia more productive, then Australian workers can earn more money and the house that they want to buy is a lot closer to being affordable. When you inhibit capital... which is what they've increased the tax on capital, and we've seen what happened with tobacco. You change the tax.
1: Don't start me.
4: But different results turn up. So how are you going to get improved productivity when you're restricting the benefits of investing capital in Australian businesses? It's just totally illogical.
1: Of course. I mean, did it go through your mind when you got the email at 11:21 this morning with 39 minutes to confirm your attendance that you might well say, actually bugger you because you clearly didn't want me there in the first place. Why would I bother showing up?
4: Yeah, but to me that's a little bit defeatist.
1: Yes.
4: Because we know, we've unfortunately, Anthony Albanese has painted me as saying I'm political. I'm not at all. I'm bipartisan. I fought against Bill Shorten and Chris Bowen in 2018, 2019 when their illogical franking policies there. I fought against the tax on unrealised gains and our chance of actually succeeding there, I would say, would have been 100 to 1.
5: But we did succeed. And every Australian has to fight against this capital gains tax on Australian businesses, because it's just so illogical. You know, your brother, if he wants to start a business, now he's going to pay, you know, he could be paying half of what he makes, you know, to the government. Where myself, I was lucky enough, I was only paying, the maximum I could pay is 23.5%. Like, to me, it is just like insanity of the highest order.
1: It is indeed. We've got 30 seconds. Are you expecting a fair hearing or not?
5: Oh, a very fair hearing. Yeah,
1: okay,
5: I do.
1: Good.
5: But whether they pay...
1: whether they pay any attention to it is a very different matter. Jeff Wilson, great to see you. Thank you for your time. All right, after the break, a town that's going to be completely cut off from gas and a Liberal leader who says he's looking after public servants. That more when I look at the state of the nation. And the latest on One Nation being forced to move a fundraiser in Melbourne this evening. Don't go away.
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0: Sky News will be back after this short break.
1: Now, I have here in my hot little hands a piece of A4 paper, which isn't terribly interesting, but what is interesting is what's written on it. And the Herald Sun has published another poll from the Victorian state election this afternoon, or state politics, I should say. The election's coming in November. This one's from Demos and Premier National. You remember that freshwater one earlier in the week said that it would be a coalition government if there were to be an election today. Well, this says exactly the same thing. They've got Labor's primary vote down to 21%, which is down 16 points from the election in 2022. The coalition is leading well ahead on 30%, as you can see there, and One Nation on 23%. The Greens are on 15, which is where they were before, which means there's a two-party preferred result of 45 to 55 the coalition's way. So that would be a pretty significant swing and a serious change. I mean, that's a 10% swing in favour of the coalition, if that were to be the case. And poor old Jacinta Allen, spare a thought for her or not, her net approval rating is minus 39. So she's still the most unpopular Premier in the country. 18% of people in this poll said they had a positive view of Jacinta Allen. 57% said they view her negatively. Does she survive another week? Who knows? But first, let's have a look at the state of the nation, shall we? Starting tonight in South Australia, where a non-verbal man with Down syndrome has been left in a park by his NDIS-funded carers. Craig Reynolds was one of two people who were left behind after disability workers took six clients out for a picnic lunch and inexplicably only put four of them back on the bus. They were found by someone passing by who called police, and then they were at the police station for more than an hour as officers tried to find out their identities. And the workers from K&H Quality Time Services didn't realise what had happened until they drove 20 minutes back to their headquarters, at which point they didn't call the cops, but one of them went back to look for them. Mr Reynolds' mother, Leonie, who's 80, told the Advertiser, "Craig is very vulnerable and we have to trust people to look after him. You feel a bit useless because you're thinking, why can't we look after him? But we've just got to trust people, and that trust is a bit undermined at the moment." I bet it is. K&H Quality Time Services owner Greg Plunkett said that the company had reported the incident to the NDIS Quality and Safeguards Commission and that it was under investigation. Now, sure, mistakes happen. But how do you just happen to miss that you drove six people there and only took four back? And, of course, we, the taxpayers, are paying for this. In Western Australia, a town of 40,000 people is speaking out because it will soon lose its access to gas. Albany, at the southern tip of the state, isn't connected to major gas pipelines, and it's been told by the Canadian-owned company that supplies its gas that it's upping sticks and leaving.
2: For all the ups and downs, Les Palmer says one thing has stayed the same. He's always cooked with gas. But that arrangement is in jeopardy after the company that owns Albany's gas pipeline network announced it was shutting it down.
3: To be told that you're getting your utility removed and that's the end of that, I don't think that's very fair.
2: That company, Canadian firm ATCO, has told affected customers the Albany network was getting too old and would cost too much to maintain.
4: The government was incredibly disappointed at ATCO's decision to walk away from Albany.
1: Now, the government may be disappointed, but it's the decisions and desires of governments, local, state and federal, that have led to this kind of thing happening. Governments and councils have been trying to get people to give up gas and move to electricity instead. And then, lo and behold, private suppliers say it's not commercially viable anymore. Spare a thought for people who will now have to pay to either move to bottled gas or upgrade all their appliances to electric. But that's what the government wants. They want to take away your choice to use gas. In New South Wales, the auction clearance rate in Sydney has slumped to 41.3%, the lowest it's been in 8 years. Last time there was such a downturn, it was because of the Banking Royal Commission. This time, of course, it's because of the federal budget. Auctioneer Clarence White told the Daily Telegraph that it's a very cautious buyer market right now. It's a bit like chasing a slippery slope down the hill. Buyers are trying to figure out where prices are going to land. Now, the trouble is that they're worried that a house bought today will be worth less in 6 months or a year's time. And you know who some of those people are? potential first home buyers, the people that these negative gearing and capital gains tax changes were meant to help. They don't want to end up in negative equity either. I don't think we've seen the half of this yet. In the Northern Territory, two service stations are facing fines of nearly $20,000 for charging motorists more than they'd advertised. The NT government said both servos belonged to a national chain, though it wouldn't name the company. At one of the stations, it was selling diesel for 2 cents more than had been advertised on the MyFuel NT website. Now, things have been bad enough over the past few months when it comes to fuel prices, without servos gouging consumers and advertising prices lower than they're actually charging. I mean, people use these fuel price website snaps across the country to decide where they're going to fill up. I always use the one here in New South Wales to decide where I'm going to go. And if you rock up to the servo and they're charging more than you thought, then I think that's grubby behaviour. In the ACT, the leader of the Territory's Liberal Party says he's standing up for public servants. I know it sounds odd, and Mark Parton knows it sounds odd too.
5: Hey, Canberra public servants. G'day. Coming at you from the Legislative Assembly. We've got a sitting week this week, and as a part of that, as the leader of the opposition, I'm moving a motion that calls upon the government to provide us with all of the documentation which has led to them announcing the 100 or so redundancies. We want to look at the workforce reduction targets and see what advice was given. We just want to see everything written down. And I know it seems a bit weird for the Liberals to be doing this, but this is what we're doing. So look, I guess more than anything else, I just wanted to point out that, yeah, I'm with the Liberals, but I'm here to represent the people who vote for me. And that includes a bucket load of public servants. And I'll continue to stand up for you.
1: I think we can file that one under don't bite the hand that feeds you. It's a good example of the power of the public service if it gets too big. It entrenches itself by growing because more than anything else, politicians need votes. In Victoria, a breakfast radio program dedicated to sport is now beating the ABC in Melbourne. SEN, which is the acronym for Sports Entertainment Network, has increased its share of the breakfast audience to 6%, while the ABC, which also has a breakfast program co-hosted by ex-Western Bulldogs footballer Bob Murphy, slipped from 5% to 4.9%. In fact, the only time slot where SEN didn't beat or equal the ABC's audience was evenings. What does it say about the national broadcaster's radio content when it's being beaten by a radio station that talks entirely about sport? In Tasmania, Premier Jeremy Rockliffe has labelled questioning over hundreds of thousands of dollars of legal fees secretly spent on behalf of ministers as toxic. More than $600,000 had been spent on legal fees for ministers in recent years without any details being provided to taxpayers, and the Liberal government is under fire for it. But Mr. Rockliffe thinks it's unfair. He said, "We accept that as a government, we accept the heightened scrutiny that all governments are facing in Westminster systems, including nationally and in other states, around many matters of concern to the community. What I don't like is the incessant toxicity and the personal obsession with gotcha moments. It's toxic. Tasmanians don't like it. I see media releases not on the budget from the Labor Party, but tearing down someone. That's all the Labor Party cares about, the toxicity in politics, destabilising the parliament." Well, people have the right to know what their taxes are being spent on, Premier. That's not toxic. It's a basic right. And in Queensland, the number of dogs being put down on the Sunshine Coast has tripled since new laws about dog attacks were introduced in 2024. The ABC is reporting this like it's a bad thing and quoting people saying it's worrisome, and a woman who spent more than $60,000 trying to stop her American Staffordshire Terrier being put down after it was involved in three incidents with other animals, one of which resulted in the death of a small dog. Well, if your dog wasn't killing other dogs, there wouldn't be a problem, would there? I get that it's sad if your dog has to be put down, but the safety of everyone else is more important. Well, what a sad state of affairs it is that the most popular political party in the country can't hold a private event at a restaurant because of fears for people's safety. One Nation was meant to hold a ticketed meet and greet with Pauline Hanson and Barnaby Joyce at a Melbourne restaurant called Giorgio Casa this evening. But a notice went up in the window this morning that read, "Due to the safety of our community, the event at Casa Giorgio has been cancelled. We appreciate your understanding. The venue will reopen on Sunday the 14th of June." What happened was a bunch of socialist halfwits from these groups called No Room for Racism, the Victorian Socialists and Free Palestine Melbourne decided that they were going to rock up to the place 45 minutes before the event in an effort to, quote, drive Hanson out. Police said that they hadn't received any reports of threats being made, but they were going to monitor the area anyway, because even though the event was cancelled, the protesters said they'd still rock up. Now, it has now been moved, the event that is, to an undisclosed location to try to avoid these idiots, and I will be crossing to Barnaby Joyce there very soon. Now, obviously, in a democracy, you have the right to protest, and that should always be the case. But these people weren't going there to protest in the spirit of free speech. They were going there to actively oppose free speech. Victorian Socialist spokesman Omar Hassan was quoted by the ABC as saying that the group wanted to express that One Nation was, quote, not welcome in Melbourne. He said, "The fight against One Nation and everything they stand for will continue." It's not just about protesting. It's about trying to shut someone down, and you don't have the right to do that. And you especially don't have the right to try to stop someone exercising their free speech in a private space that they've hired. But this is the intimidation that the left uses to achieve its goals. It makes a scene and threatens to rock up and protest, so then the police get involved and then the venue gets scared and it has to be cancelled or move. Now, I understand from the venue's perspective why they wouldn't want to deal with that, and I can understand from One Nation's perspective why they wouldn't want to put anyone in harm's way. But it is so sad that, you know, what is the most popular political party in the country has to do to hold a private event. This is the fascist socialist left trying to impose its view on everyone. As far as they're concerned, their view is the only correct view, and there's no room for anything else. They're not interested in debate. They're not interested in the contest of ideas. They're not interested in discussion. They're not interested in open and fair elections. They want to impose their view on you with force and intimidation and drum out any other view. Now, of course, they don't pull the levers in this country, at least not yet. So they can't actually ban people, but they can try to intimidate them into silence. And that is exactly what they're doing. And to some degree, they've succeeded because this event had to be moved. Well, unfortunately for these idiots, One Nation is, as I say, now the most popular political party in the country. And they can protest all they like and try to cancel as many events as they like, but they're losing. I mean, just look at the Fire the Liar fundraiser. It started on Wednesday morning and today it hit $3 million. $3 million raised from more than 50,000 ordinary Australians. It's not just the polls. People are putting their money where their mouths are. This is a political movement playing the game better than anyone else. And it has so much steam that it is basically unstoppable. So it's sad that One Nation had to move their event. As a mainstream political party, which One Nation very much is, you should be able to hold a private event wherever you like without fear of people being intimidated or unsafe. But the poor old socialist protesters, they need to realise that whatever victory they might have had in getting that event moved, they're still losing. They are losing big time. The tide has turned and it's not going their way, and they must be so sad about it. After the break, the latest from Belfast as more protests and riots erupt over the attempted beheading of a man in Northern Ireland. Don't go away.
0: Sky News will be back after this short break.

0: Sky News will be back after this short break.
1: Now, we will cross over to Tom Slater to find out what's happening in Belfast. But first, Barnaby Joyce has been so kind to join us from Melbourne. Barnaby, what happened this afternoon? You were meant to have an event at one venue. These protesters got involved and you had to move.
2: Well, they thought that we were in Pyongyang, not Melbourne. And, of course, in Pyongyang, you can only have, you know, the great leader, the great socialist state, and no other voice will dare be heard. I mean, it was pretty disgusting, really, isn't it? I mean, in a place like here where the Essendon supporters can get along with the Collingwood supporters, who can both try but get along with the Geelong supporters, who get along with the Carlton supporters, they seem to have that worked out, and that's great. That's how Australia is. But you get a little cabal of angry bats that come out of their cave at night, and they decide that, you know, you can't listen to the full suite of political opinions. If they want to come to Tamworth and have their socialist union convention for frustrated conservationists, well, knock yourself out. No one will go to it. But we won't protest about it. Go bore yourselves at the local pub.
1: Well, I was talking about this before the break because, you know, you have the right to protest in a democracy, absolutely. But what they were planning to do was not to protest.
2: Absolutely.
1: It was to try to prevent people exercising their free speech. So they were going to use their free speech to stop you having yours. I mean, that's fascism.
2: That is, of course it is. I mean, you can go out and scream at me, Barney, you smell of old rotten socks. Fair enough. You can't say Barnaby, death to Barnaby, which is kind of what we're hearing out there. And
1: is that right?
2: Is
1: that
2: not the Australian?
1: So they have found you at the new venue and they're protesting there as well.
2: Oh, yeah. One, yeah, you know, they send out their scout and cover their face and tell you you're a Nazi. I mean, which is kind of crazy. Obviously, I'm not. My family fought against the Nazis and very proud of what we did in fighting against them. I'm a conservative. Sorry, I hate to break it to you. I'm a conservative that believes the government should be smaller than the people, not the government bigger than the people, and that you should be getting your rights back, not have caveat after caveat placed against you. And we should have prudent financial management of this nation and exploit our resources to the best of our ability to the betterment of the Australian people as a whole. There is nothing in what I said then that's got anything to do with fascism.
1: No, it's just ridiculous. And if they are saying things like death to Barnaby, that is just beyond the pale. I just want to ask you quickly as well about...
2: Oh, they didn't know death to me. No, it was a job lot. It was a job lot.
1: It was all there. I want to ask you quickly about Fire the Liar, because this afternoon it's ticked over $3 million. I mean, you must be so pleased with how this campaign has gone, because I'm not sure that something like this has ever been achieved by any political party in Australia to raise this much money so quickly from everyday people.
2: Well, I've been writing my book tonight, to write a second book, and I just, in the book I said, it was an absolute stroke of genius by the Labor Party to decide they were going to go crowdfund a campaign against One Nation with this billboard of Pauline and myself driving around, because that inspired One Nation to do a crowdfunding campaign against them. I think theirs raised, I don't know, $20,000 to $40,000, and ours is merrily on its way past three, on its way to five. But that's so humbling that people, they want to be part of it. And this is what's happening, Caleb. They want to be part of it, and they put their hand in their own pocket and say, I'm part of our nation changing. We're going to turn this show around. We're going to make this nation hum. We're going to exploit our resources. We're going to basically remove the climate change department, play to our strengths, keep the social dynamics stable so the people are safe. And they're willing to put their hand in their pocket and put money towards it. And that's a very humbling experience as far as I'm concerned.
1: Indeed, Barnaby, good luck tonight. And I'm sorry to find out, or you found out today, that you were a Nazi. It must be a real shock to you, Barnaby. Thank you for your time. All right, coming up, as I said before,
2: Thanks, the latest
1: on what's been happening in Belfast with more protests. Tom Slater will join me in just a moment.
0: Sky News will be back after this short break.

0: Sky News will be back after this short break.
1: Now, I received a fantastic email last night from a viewer named Nick, and I thought it was too good not to share with you. He wrote, "Dear Mr Bond, it has been suggested of late that our Prime Minister has lied in a variety of scenarios, including the one where he fell off the stage."
2: Prime Minister, we saw that you fell from the stage in Cessnock this afternoon. Are you OK?
3: No, I stepped back one step. I didn't fall off the stage.
1: However, he writes, "I must side with the PM on this occasion. Mr Albanese did not fall off the stage. He simply changed his position." That's a pretty good one. I've got to pay that. All right, moving on. There were more protests in Belfast last night after the attempted beheading of a Northern Irish man by a Sudanese asylum seeker earlier in the week. Police on Wednesday night deployed water cannons and armoured vehicles against dozens of young men who were hurling bricks and fireworks. Last night, the Police Service of Northern Ireland increased its presence, bringing in additional officers from forces elsewhere in the UK. About 170 people gathered a protest in White Abbey, while another 100 people blocked the New Towners Road in East Belfast. Both protests dispersed without incident. Joining me now for more on this is Spiked Online editor Tom Slater. Tom, good to see you. Obviously, people are angry with what has transpired this week, though it would seem things have calmed down a little bit.
4: Absolutely. For the moment, at least, it seems like the worst of the violence and the rioting is behind us. Last night, a series of protests passing without incident. But it's now left for this corner of the United Kingdom to pick over the rubble and work out how the hell this has happened. We've heard a lot in recent days from political leaders condemning, understandably and rightly so, the rioting and the racist violence that has been visited upon perfectly law-abiding legal migrants who have borne the brunt of this, but precious little discussion about why people have been taken out to the streets peacefully, and also, frankly, what government decisions and failures have added tinder to this tinderbox. It's not just in Northern Ireland, across the United Kingdom. The failures of the asylum system, the routine way in which incredibly dangerous, depraved individuals seem to be able to enter our country and commit horrific violence, the sort of which we're totally unaccustomed to in the UK. This is something that needs to be addressed. Otherwise, we can't be surprised when these issues continue to roil communities, not just in Northern Ireland, but across the United Kingdom.
1: And I think, you know, it's probably fair to say that the reaction might not have been so big if the Henry Novak case had not come up so close to this event as well. You know, the tensions were already quite high. And the point you raise, I mean, when the BLM riots happened, you know, what was that, 6 years ago now? Or, yeah, it would be almost 6 years ago to the day. It was around about this time of the year. And people explained that away by saying, well, you know, people are angry. They're upset with what's happened. And rioting is never the answer. But you can understand where the anger is coming from. There are other ways that it should be borne out, but you can understand where the anger is coming from.
4: Absolutely. I think you always have to walk and chew gum at the same time at points like this, which is to say that this rioting is not the answer. Certainly the horrific racist violence is something that should be condemned in all corners. But that's clearly not the end of the story. It's clear that we have a broader problem. And even if your primary concern is the kind of extremism and radicalisation and violence that we're seeing at the edges, you do have to ask the question, have government failures created more space for that radicalisation, that extremism to flourish? When you refuse to listen to people's concerns, there is a non-negligible proportion of them who are going to be led down some very dark alleyways. And what we've seen, as I say, across the United Kingdom is people peacefully try to raise their voices about this issue, try to vote in parties that will deal with it, and then just being denied any redress at every turn. So, as you say, rioting is never the answer. This horrific racism does need to be condemned. But it's clear that there is a broader problem amongst people who are taking to the streets peacefully, and also people who are just staying in their houses, as afraid as anyone else, realise something has gone very, very wrong. And until we address that, I don't think that we can be surprised when something like this erupts again in the near future.
1: Yeah, I mean, the warning signs have been there for some time. I feel so sorry for you in the UK, but you're not the only place this is happening, and it should be a warning to the rest of the world. Tom Slater, good to see you as always. Well, last night we saw the South Sydney Rabbitohs line up in all white in a tribute to Jai Arrow, who's been diagnosed with motor neurone disease. And, of course, earlier in the week we had the state funeral for Neil Danaher at the MCG, and Danaher, as I'm sure you know, lived with MND for 13 years and helped to raise more than $115 million for Fight MND through the Big Freeze. And that doesn't include an extra $40 million donated this week by construction magnates Quentin and Kylie Burt, who were inspired by Danaher's story. But how will this funding help find a cure for MND? Joining me now is health expert and chief operating officer of Prestige In-Home Care, Thea McCrory. Thea, good to see you. I mean, you know, a donation of $40 million is significant, and the legacy of Neil Danaher lives on. What does money like that potentially do?
5: Yeah, I think campaigns like Neil Danaher's Big Freeze and the recent support through Jai Arrows have fundamentally transformed the MND landscape in Australia, I guess both from awareness and real-world impact. A decade ago, most Australians had very little awareness or understanding of MND, but today it's one of the most widely recognised disease causes in the country. Those blue-grey beanies, they've become a national symbol for the country. Where whole communities have got on board and have rallied behind the cause. So what started as a campaign became a genuine national movement with communities, schools and whole workplaces getting involved. I guess the awareness, it's really powerful and it makes a big difference for people and families with MND. The Fight MND, it raised more than $140 million, with $117 million of that going directly into research and care.
1: Well, it's great. Yeah, I mean, it's great work. And, of course, we've got 40 seconds there, but Jai Arrow now getting involved as well. You know, so many people have suffered through this for so long and had no visibility, and finally they're getting it.
5: That's right. The recognition, as I say, everyone now is aware, and through those brave individuals, they've used the sporting communities to access and bring awareness to this horrible disease.
1: Indeed, and so many people fight so bravely as Neil Danaher did. I mean, 13 years is extraordinary. Most people don't get that. And Jai Arrow now, I know, will be putting in his hardest as well. Thea, thank you for your time. And it is a great cause to support. I encourage you to do so. Well, that's it from me. Thank you so much for joining me. My word is my bond.
6: The US military claims Iran has deployed multiple one-way drone attacks on commercial ships in the Strait of Hormuz. This says President Trump launches a strike on Venezuela's soil, killing the leader of a drug cartel. Friendly with Donald Trump, Australia's new US ambassador Greg Moriarty says he's already friendly with the US president as he prepares for his first duties in the Washington DC job. Demonstrators clash with police amid chaos outside a One Nation fundraiser in Melbourne.
7: Hail Pauline Hanson! The Great White Hope!
8: A wet afternoon for many across the south as our next cold front sweeps the region. Letting you know how this will impact the rest of your weekend ahead, coming up.
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6: Good afternoon. Great to have your company here on Weekend Newsday. We begin with some breaking news this afternoon, and police are investigating reports of a shark attack on a swimmer at Coogee Beach this morning. A female swimmer is understood to have been attacked just after 11 a.m. It's believed the woman suffered serious injuries. Several police and ambulance units are responding to the incident. And this is a live shot of Coogee Beach right now, where a number of jet skis and boats are currently circling the shoreline. Now, Coogee Beach and the surrounding Randwick City Council beaches have all been closed. We will bring you further updates on this developing situation as they come to hand. Overseas, and the US military is claiming Iran has launched multiple one-way drone attacks on commercial ships transiting through the Strait of Hormuz. In a post on X, the US Central Command says it has downed all of the drones as traffic flow through the strait continues unimpeded. This is despite Iran appearing to inch closer to a deal that would extend the ceasefire and open the path.

0: Memorandum of understanding also includes agreement Iran would no longer fund Hezbollah, Hamas, and the Houthis. There would be an inspection regime to ensure Iran is meeting its objectives, and there could be an economic benefit for Iran. The way the US is framing this, Iran could have assets unfrozen or sanctions lifted if it complies with elements of the proposal. If it doesn't, then it doesn't get anything. America is trying to incentivize Iran. A senior administration official said, "We can't say with confidence how they are going to perform. There's a lot of mistrust going on in both directions." And on the issue of the Strait of Hormuz, the official said, "We feel like Iranian control over the Strait of Hormuz has weakened. We do think our leverage has increased there." Iran's foreign minister, Abbas Araghchi, says the future of the Strait would be made public in a statement with Oman. "Our sword will always hang over the Strait of Hormuz," he said. Sky News spoke with Australia's ambassador to the United States, Greg Moriarty, someone who has experience in that region. He was once Australia's ambassador to Iran.
1: Australia would like a negotiated settlement. That we really do want that settlement to be arrived at as quickly as possible.
2: You're talking about no Iran nuclear weapon. At the same time, Iran is saying it's got red lines of its own. The nuclear issue has been one. Stopping fighting between Israel and Hezbollah has been another. You know this region well. You know how complex it is.
1: It is very complex, and Iran has proven over a long period of time that its actions have destabilized the region. Its support for Hamas, its support for Hezbollah, the actions that it's taken to destabilize its Gulf neighbors, its support for terrorism, including in Australia, where the Australian government had to expel the Iranian ambassador because of the actions of the Iranian Revolutionary Guards Corps in terms of attacks on the Jewish community, anti-Semitic attacks carried out in Australia, sponsored by the Iranian regime. This is a regime who has an appalling record when it comes to contributing to international peace and security. So there are really, really fundamental issues.
0: Ambassador Moriarty, the former Secretary of the Defence Department in Australia and the man who replaced Kevin Rudd in Washington, D.C., presented his credentials to President Trump 3 weeks ago.
1: Well, the President greeted me very warmly. I was really touched by the positivity. And the President spoke very positively about Australia and his relationship with his good friend, Prime Minister Albanese. He spoke about the positive things that we were doing together.
0: Australia's new representative in Washington, D.C. said he planned to be respectful but robust in conversations with the Trump administration about proposed tariffs of 12.5% after the administration accused Australia of failing to impose and effectively enforce a prohibition on the importation of goods produced with forced labour. Ambassador Moriarty described the proposed tariff as unjustified and unwarranted. And on the big issue of AUKUS, he's adamant the Trump administration, the Pentagon, and Congress are all very committed to it.
2: Ambassador, talk to me about AUKUS. You were heavily involved in this as Secretary of Defence back in Australia. You know the relationship and the work that has gone on behind the scenes. Originally, the idea was under the optimal pathway, was two aged, one new. Now it's three aged. Why is what is now supposedly optimal wasn't optimal previously? Are you satisfied with where things sit?
1: I think that the provision of three Block 4 Virginia-class submarines is actually a benefit to Australia. I believe that this minor adjustment to the optimal pathway is a benefit to Australia. And I think that what I've heard here from the administration, the Pentagon, the Congress, is that the optimal pathway, they continue to be very committed to it.
0: The new ambassador is now the man to handle the US-Australia relationship in Washington, D.C. He told Sky News he wants to strengthen defence, security and intelligence ties.
3: The US says it has launched a strike on Venezuela, killing the head of a local crime organisation. President Donald Trump posted a video of the alleged attack on his Truth Social account. He says the operation led to the execution of the man known as Nino Guerrero, the leader of the Tren de Aragua syndicate. Mr. Trump writes, "At my direction, the United States Southern Command delivered a swift and lethal kinetic strike to

0: successfully execute Nino Guerrero, one of the most bloodthirsty terrorist organisations on planet Earth. Early in my administration, I delivered on my promise to designate Tren de Aragua as a foreign terrorist organisation. This action was coordinated closely with our friends in Venezuela, with whom we are working very well. As a result, Tren de Aragua terrorists no longer have a safe haven in Venezuela or anywhere else. We will find these vicious murderers and drug lords anytime, any place, and send them to the depths of hell where they belong. Well, the World Cup in the United States brings with it major security concerns as many fans travel to the country, but planning has been in place for years. First Edition host Peter Stefanovic caught up with a former chief of the LAPD who ran through various scenarios that are covered by state and federal authorities.
1: Mike, tell me about the security operation that goes into something like this today.
2: It's absolutely massive, and I've been getting updates, I've been reading about it, and I'm confident that the partnerships between state, local, federal, private, all the agencies are working together to make this as secure as possible. It's still very difficult, though, because you have the human factor, and today it's not a one-dimensional or even a two-dimensional security problem. It's really this 3D physical security where cyber, aerial, and on-the-ground security come together, and you have to anticipate everything.
1: Let's just break some of those up, because I'm interested in what the specific threats are. Yeah. Let's talk about the obvious one, the human one, first.
2: Yeah, sure. The lone offender is the most dangerous and probably the most likely, because the signal for that threat is very low and it's difficult to find. A state sponsor or a group of people are much easier to find. And that's why FiveCast, this open source intelligence company that collects off social media, a company like that is so crucial and critical to an operation like that, because while the intelligence community is getting all their collection and analysts and dissemination together, there's a lot going on in the social media realm that people don't pay attention to as much. Now, I'm sure there's social media monitoring going on here, but a company that has analytics and scrubbing that can do 29 platforms like FiveCast can is really the capability that you need today.
1: So that leads us to the next threat being cyber. Where could that be coming from?
2: Cyber can be coming from the state, it can be coming from individuals, it can be coming from anywhere. And I know that they have developed strategies to deal with that, but it's probably the most least understood capability that we have in this area, and it's something you really have to pay attention to, and it really blends into the physical security environment.
1: You don't have the president here this time, but you've got Marco Rubio. You've got the Paraguayan president, though. The president being Trump, he's not here. But, I mean, that brings its own security, doesn't it?
2: Oh, absolutely. It's elevated to a very high level. The federal government is heavily involved. And of course, they can't do it without the state and locals.
1: But you've got monitoring in the air, I mean, everywhere, don't you? I mean, there's obviously roadblocks in place, too. We've seen a bit of that around today. It's very difficult to move.
2: I'm sure there are flight restrictions. There's a lot of sensors. There's perimeter control. You know, they're countering the idea of vehicle ramming, so they have good perimeter control. Active shooter, I'm sure there's snipers and optics up on rooftops. Yeah, it is a massive, major national security event.
1: And not just this game, more broadly, how much work would have gone into securing not just this venue, but others for the course of more than the next month?
2: It's like you're having tens of multiples of Super Bowls all around North America and Mexico and Canada.
1: But I'm sure it'll go off without a hitch.
2: We hope so. We got to stay optimistic about it.
1: Yeah.
2: As my friend, who's the expert in the counter drone for North America, says, we're dealing with a 3D physical security problem, and all three things have to be appreciated and develop a strategy to counter.
0: Back home, protests turned ugly in Melbourne last night when a man was detained outside a One Nation fundraising event. There was a large police presence at South Melbourne's Canvas House as anti-One Nation demonstrators reportedly hurled abuse towards attendees. The event was originally planned for a venue in the city's north, but had to move after threats to disrupt it earlier in the day. This is the moment a protester was forced to the ground and detained by police.
3: He was given a direction before. So.
4: Yep, cool.
5: I'm being arrested for supporting Pauline Hanson. Hail Pauline Hanson! The Great White Hope!
0: Inside the fundraiser, there was a One Nation call to arms. Pauline Hanson indicating she intends to have a candidate run in every seat at the upcoming November state election. The party leader scathing about current Premier Jacinta Allen and Victorian Labor.
6: I want to take my country back. I do. I want to get rid of these people that have destroyed our lifestyles, our standard of living, our way of life, the corruption that's going on, their control. They've taken you, the people, for granted for too long. Never give up. Stand for your values, your principles, and by God, this country's worth fighting for. Fight for it. Let's get our country back.
0: Tickets for the event went for $2,000 ahead as party leaders continue a fundraising blitz across the country. Elon Musk has become the world's first trillionaire after SpaceX launched its initial public offering on Wall Street. The chief executive says the company needs capital to keep putting thousands of satellites into orbit.
7: With the ring of a bell, Elon Musk becomes a trillionaire. The launch of SpaceX on New York's NASDAQ stock exchange celebrated in Texas by a man who was already the richest that's ever lived.
8: And let me tell you, if people had told me this was going to happen, I was like, man, you must be smoking some really good crack. Because I think this company's going to fail.
9: 2-1 ignition.
7: SpaceX marked the day with an actual launch of a Falcon 9 rocket in Florida, a typically audacious statement by a company that combines a rocket launch business and the Starlink satellite communications network with the social media platform X and, crucially, XAI, the artificial intelligence arm Musk is banking on delivering trillions in future revenue. For now, investors agree, paying $75 billion for less than 5% of the company and making SpaceX the biggest stock market debut in history.
10: It's traipsing all over the US stock market. I mean, it's more highly valued than the likes of Walmart, which is the world's largest grocery chain, Eli Lilly, which makes weight loss jabs, and JP Morgan, which is the world's largest bank. And, you know, we've spoken about this already. It is based on an idea, on Elon Musk's ambitions for space, for space data centers, and for, you know, AI products that we don't even know what they are yet.
7: The launch is a vote of confidence from markets in Musk's ability to deliver on his outrageous promises.
11: Take over, Eli, just take over.
7: But for many, the combination of his extreme wealth with political activism at home and here in the UK raises questions.
12: The reason why Elon Musk has so much influence over our politics is because he has so much wealth. Right. I think this connection has to be made that, you know, democracy doesn't get undermined in isolation. It gets undermined when it's enabled by extreme levels of wealth.
7: SpaceX will be followed onto the markets by artificial intelligence giants Anthropic and OpenAI as ordinary investors are asked to fund the next phase of the AI revolution, sharing in the upside and the risk of stocks that, like Elon Musk's rockets, can fall faster than they took off. Paul Kelso, Sky News.
0: Stay with us. Coming up next, a grandparent of missing boy Gus Lamont is convicted of a guns charge.
13: Sky News will be back after this short break.

0: Welcome back. Well, returning now to one of our top stories, and a woman is in a critical condition after being bitten by a shark at Coogee Beach in Sydney's eastern suburbs. The woman was attacked just after 11 a.m. while swimming close to shore. Now, members of the public pulled her from the water and began administering first aid until emergency services arrived. It's believed that she suffered serious injuries to her legs and arms. The woman is believed to be in her 30s. She was treated by paramedics on the beach before being taken to St Vincent's Hospital. And these are live pictures on your screen now of Coogee Beach, where there are a number of jet skis and boats still circling that shoreline there. But Coogee and the surrounding Randwick City Council beaches have now been closed. And we will bring you further updates on that developing story throughout the day today. And to another one of our top stories, the US military claimed a short time ago that Iran has launched multiple one-way drone attacks on commercial ships transiting through the Strait of Hormuz. Joining me live now to discuss this further is Defence of Democracies Iran Program Senior Director Benham Ben Talablu. Benham, thanks so much for your time this afternoon. Now, this, of course, comes after hearing from Iran, the US and Pakistan that a deal to end the war was closer than ever. So what's happened?
1: Well, great to be with you. Certainly, it does seem like, based on news reporting and even based on what the administration is telling the American press here about their level of confidence of an MOU, a memorandum of understanding, being a matter of when, not if. That doesn't mean at all that the region has snapped back to normal or that peace has broken out in the Middle East. CENTCOM, the U.S. military organization responsible for the Middle East, indeed did give notice of this return of fire because the Islamic Republic simply has not given up its chokehold and its harassment in the Strait of Hormuz, and the U.S. has not given up its blockade against Iran's Persian Gulf and Gulf of Oman ports. So to that end, until you actually see a document, and until you see the Iranians back down and the Americans back out, there is still a borderline state of war in the Strait of Hormuz today.
0: Is it realistic to believe when we hear that a deal is closer than ever? Of course, we've heard this many times before. What makes this time different?
1: That's an excellent question, and it's one that has befuddled many because we've ridden this roller coaster before. I wouldn't use the word synchronization or coordination, but you're seeing at least messages about the closeness of this deal, both from the Iranians and, the Americans and at the same time. And you couldn't have a better example of it than the United States of America, the Commander-in-Chief Donald Trump, retweeting or reposting a tweet from the foreign minister of the world's foremost state sponsor of terrorism, whom the U.S. happens to be in negotiations with. So that doesn't happen often. And when it does, it could be a sign.
0: Do we have any clearer details on what is in this deal?
1: It's largely supposed to be, if reporting is to be believed, and there's a lot of issues with the reporting because even regime-linked media in Iran and even leaks in the U.S. based on what the administration has or has been willing to at least share or suss out has been largely about the Strait. There's more questions than answers once you get beyond the Strait. About cash, about money, about unfrozen funds, when, if at all, they would be transferred, over what would happen in negotiations over the next 60 days, because the real deal, the real negotiation is over Iran's lingering fissile material, over its future as a potential nuclear and non-nuclear state, about the right to quote-unquote enrich, which the regime believes it has, and the Trump administration in Washington does not at all believe. So all those bigger picture issues are basically believed to be kicked down the road for a 60-day period where basically the freeing up of the commerce in the Strait of Hormuz would be seen as something of a confidence-building measure. But even this summary that I've just shared is likely to be one overtaken by events, even as Iranian negotiators, for example, continue to say that this is a framework and that this could be constituted on less than two pages.
0: And a spokesperson for Iran's Foreign Affairs Ministry has said that it's often this last mile, which is the hardest bridge to cross in terms of those negotiations between Iran and the US. What will it take to get across that final hurdle?
1: Well, I, for one, think that the U.S. should not rush to get across that final hurdle. It should hold the line. You know, we saw the Islamic Republic try to play to the edge in nuclear negotiations in 2015, forcing then the Obama administration to have to continue to extend sanctions relief to keep Iran at the table. And there's no reason for the Trump administration to have to not blink and not push away from the table if there's something the regime is raising now in this last dash. If it is unpalatable to American interests or politically unadvantageous for the president. So while I think that last mile is problematic and is difficult, I do think if past is prologue, they can get around it. But I also do think that both sides have come quite a way, given the state of war and the war over the ceasefire that we've just seen.
0: And what do these developments in a potential deal mean for Israel and Lebanon?
1: Well, the Islamic Republic, as you know, had been trying to connect Lebanon to this sort of agreement. There's more questions than answers there as to how much of a free hand Israel may have post-agreement. As we know, this is supposed to be focusing on the Strait, about energy flows. But if you do move from that deal, the memorandum of understanding, past the 60 days to something bigger that is supposed to be negotiated, well, the Israeli Prime Minister's office just the other day has said that they hope that this would actually restrict and constrain the Islamic Republic's funding and material support for Hezbollah. It remains to be seen if the agreement will actually do that, and it remains to be seen if the Islamic Republic will even abide by this agreement, because the Israel factor here is one that the regime simply has not touched. There is absolutely zero evidence of it being willing to change its capabilities or intentions towards that state. Unless we forget, you know, this is a regime that still chants death to America and death to Israel on a near daily basis. Just because they've ridden the roller coaster of war, ceasefire, now negotiations, doesn't mean that in 1 or 2 years' time, they may not go back to this new normal that they have established. So certainly there is a lot of, I think I would say, consternation as to you know, the Israeli position after this. But publicly, I think the Israelis ran cover. They said they support the idea of an agreement, but they're much more front-loading it when it comes to the 60 days. Hoping that the Trump administration gets everything when it comes to nuclear, terrorism, and missiles. Will they, however, is a different question.
0: Absolutely. And I do just want to get a final comment from you just briefly on the breaking news that is also coming out in the last hour or so that Donald Trump has announced that the military's carried out a strike in Venezuela, killing the head of a local crime organization. What's your reaction to that?
1: You know, the U.S. obviously is still very much interested in the Western Hemisphere and in Venezuela in particular. Just because there's been musical chairs at the top there does not mean at all that the U.S. gets to push away from the table. And I think you're seeing the Trump administration right now continue to enforce drug smuggling and drug-related red lines, particularly as it relates to transnational criminal syndicates and organized gangs. You know, this is one thing that actually poses a real threat to U.S. national security, homeland security, and even border security. So while the U.S., you know, far away from its own borders, is negotiating directly or indirectly over, you know, the Strait of Hormuz, much more closer to home, the U.S. is proving that it's capable of walking and chewing gum at the same time. So keep your eyes peeled on multiple theaters, not just one, going into the weekend.
0: All right, Burnham, thank you so much for your time this afternoon.
1: Thank you.
0: For the news now, and a former Treasury official claims that the capital gains tax changes will leave Australian companies paying one of the highest tax rates in the world. Former Treasury official Cathal Leslie also says it makes Australia a less attractive place to locate and raise capital. Australian businesses would pay more than 50% on retained corporate profits if the proposed tax reform passes Parliament. Fund managers are warning it could deter companies from reinvesting for growth. The new opinion poll is appearing to cement Jacinta Allen as the least popular premier as support for One Nation and the coalition rise. The Demos AU poll shows Labor's primary vote at 21%, down 16% since the 2022 election. The coalition on 30%, One Nation at 23%. In two-party preferred, the coalition ahead by a swing of 10% at 55%. The Victoria Premier's net approval rating is at just 39, confirming her as the least popular Premier in the country. Deputy Premier Ben Carroll maintains there will be no leadership spill.
2: Jacinta Allen is out every day working very hard. I've made it very clear I've got the job I want. I think education is the most important.
3: Have you held any discussions regarding leadership ahead of Tuesday?
2: No.
3: No discussions whatsoever?
2: No. There will be no spill.
4: No spill? You don't think there'll be a spill?
2: No.
4: And if there is, you won't be the one who wants to take the top job?
2: There won't be a spill. So we're dealing with hypotheticals.
0: A grandparent of missing boy Gus Lamont has been convicted of an aggravated firearms charge. Adelaide reporter Monique van der Heyden has the details from what was a dramatic day at court.
5: Josie Murray, the grandmother of missing Gus Lamont, has had an altercation with the waiting media outside the magistrate's court, lashing out at several reporters. She can be seen in this vision elbowing one reporter, sending another flying to the ground, and later taking a piece of a microphone and throwing it away.
6: Outcome. Are you hopeful little Gus will still be found? How have you found the police investigation so far into your grandson's disappearance? How have you found this investigation, Josie?
7: Would you like to make a statement?
5: Ms. Murray has been fined $10,500 for a firearms offence after entering a guilty plea during the 10-hour-long hearing. She was arrested back in February and charged with one count of possessing a sound modifier that fits onto one of her guns, commonly known as a silencer, which she used for hunting. The magistrate disqualifying her from holding a firearms licence for the next 5 years. It was the second firearms offence of which Ms. Murray has been convicted, having failed to store her firearms safely back in 2009 when she was fined $2,500. Neither of these charges are related to the investigation into missing 4-year-old Gus Lamont, but the silencer was found while police were conducting a search for the boy at the family's Oak Park station. It's now been more than 8 months since their 4-year-old grandson disappeared without a trace from the regional property near Yanta in the state's east. Police have declared the disappearance a major crime and have said their only suspect is one of the boy's two grandparents, but have not specified who. Ms. Murray's defence counsel saying it's been an incredibly difficult time for Josie as well as her partner Shannon.
0: Stay with us. Coming up next, the results of a new study revealing the most vulnerable group to the impacts of social media.
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1: Welcome back to Weekend News Day. Great to have your company. Well, an actor who starred in the Man from Snowy River film is calling on the New South Wales government to reconsider the aerial culling of brumbies. The practice resumed at Kosciuszko National Park this week and will continue for the rest of the month. The cull is designed to protect other wildlife as brumbies are classified an invasive species. Speaking to the Daily Telegraph, actor Tom Burlinson is calling for it to be scrapped. He argues there's no way for brumbies to be humanely shot from a helicopter. And the culling practice is drawing backlash from across the country and even around the world. Joining me live now for more on this is Ashley Avis, filmmaker, writer and director of the Disney movie Black Beauty and founder of the Wild Beauty Foundation. Ashley, thanks so much for joining us this afternoon. Now, I understand that you have just flown in from Los Angeles to Sydney and you're coming here to fight against this controversial cull. Why is it so important for you to be here on the ground?
2: We just arrived this morning and it's so important to be on the ground for accountability and to demand transparency. For 5 years, I spent time going around the American West with my film crew, and we documented the atrocities occurring with wild horses in our country. And so for years, I've been following the Brumby issue, and I was contacted about 48 hours ago by the trainer from Black Beauty, our film, who's Australian. And he said, we need a global spotlight cast on this issue, and can you help? And so sometimes things call to you, and we got on a plane within 24 hours, and we're here, and we're going to document what's going on the ground in the Kosciuszko National Park.
1: And so what will you be doing while you're here in Australia? You mentioned that you'll be documenting it. How long do you expect to be here for?
2: That's indeterminate. We're definitely going to be here for at least a week, longer if we need to. The fact that wild horses are not only being removed, but being removed through what I would consider a heinous method with shooting them from helicopters, this is not humane management. And in the United States, I've seen firsthand and documented firsthand wild horses being driven by helicopters, forced to run multiple Kentucky Derbies. These are pregnant mares, they're foals, they're stallions, trying to protect their families. And to be shooting them from a helicopter, that's an animal welfare crisis that deserves to be on the world stage. This is 2026. How are we doing this to icons of the Australian landscape? It's pretty egregious.
1: And you mentioned earlier some discrepancies. We are hearing some discrepancies in terms of the number of brumbies that are out there. What are you hearing?
2: I mean, horses are able to grow their populations by only a certain percentage. And from the numbers that I've studied, which don't seem to be supported by science, they don't seem to be supported by any kind of independent study. The government is just asking Australians to accept this, that there's this massive population boom that isn't biologically possible, and then using that to accelerate this violent cull. I think that's pretty preposterous and should call into question the transparency of the government. Those numbers need to be independently studied.
1: And of course, you're from the US. Do you have similar issues over there?
2: We do. When I spent the number of years I did on the road, not only documenting the beauty of wild horses in the States, and you guys have these incredible brumbies, and I can't wait to see them this week. But just like our wild horses, that's part of this tragedy. These horses are iconic. They're part of the landscape. They help build the United States. They help build Australia. They should be cherished and protected. And it calls into question the legacy that we're leaving behind as people with our environment, with our heritage. And it's critical to instill those protections. And yes, I've seen the same kind of, I would brand it, corruption within the United States government, falsifying numbers, claiming that wild horses are degrading the landscape and using data that is incorrect, sometimes using numbers that actually contradict their own data. So I've seen those issues firsthand, but it just breaks my heart to be on the ground here and to have seen footage and likely to be seeing some of this in person this week. The aerial culling is, there's nothing humane about that. And I think any Australian, anybody in the world really that loves and respects horses needs to be shouting from the rooftops that this is wrong and should be stopped. There are other humane ways to round up horses, rehome horses, and not create something that is ultimately a bloodbath in a national park where they're closing it off to the public. That lack of transparency is highly disturbing.
1: So essentially, at the end of the day, what would you like to see happen from this?
2: I think people should be calling upon their leaders here. They should be calling out Penny Sharp as the new South Wales Minister for the Environment and Heritage. How somebody with such a title could order a violent massacre of Brumbies, who are part of Australia's heritage, is to me, in a word, shocking. And they can also follow an amazing photographer named Kiki Schoberg at Brumby Strong on Instagram. And then we'll be down here as well. My name is Ashley Avis. The Wild Beauty Foundation will be documenting as much as we possibly can and trying to bring more voices into this. That's what worked with the wild horses in our country, bringing in voices, public figures, celebrities saying, look at this. This isn't humane management. If we want to talk about humane management, let's sit down at the table and do that. But this issue, what's happening with the culling, which is a very convenient and gentle word for killing, this is wrong. That's black and white. And let's come together to stop this.
1: Yeah, it's certainly an issue that sparked a lot of discussion and debate. Ashley, thank you so much for your time. We appreciate it. And good luck with your work over the next couple of weeks.
2: Thank you for having me and supporting this issue.
1: All right, to news overseas now, and UK Prime Minister Keir Starmer admits he needs to turn things around. It follows the resignation of two ministers over his government's plans for defence spending. Mr Starmer says he'll fight any challenge to his leadership, insisting he was making hard decisions on the sector.
3: If the Prime Minister feels a battle between the Treasury and the Ministry of Defence about extra money for the military went the wrong way, he's not showing it. Instead, Sir Keir Starmer welcoming his new defence secretary and hitting back at critics who've accused him of being soft on defence in favour of peacetime priorities like welfare.
4: But I don't agree. These are hard-edged decisions. They're decisions that have been taken, and we are seen as a leading member of NATO.
3: But for how long? Not very, if his previous defence secretary and armed forces minister are right. They both resigned on Thursday with a devastating warning that the Prime Minister's investment plan for defence is underfunded, inadequate, and leaves the UK unsafe. It means the new Defence Secretary, Dan Jarvis, has an enormous challenge. And the initial signs aren't great after he paid a visit to this place in Swindon to announce the creation of a new drone testing centre.
5: I guess it's impressive he turned up at all given the chaos of the past few days, but what happened inside helps to illustrate how the government's stuttering push to rearm is hurting the very industry it relies on to deliver the weapons.
3: Around 20 defence companies were invited to come here for what was originally meant to be a high-profile public event that even the Prime Minister would attend. Plans changed and the whole thing was pushed behind closed doors, but the firm still dutifully turned up, bringing with them various drones and other kit at a cost of thousands, even tens of thousands of pounds. They do it, of course, because they want to win contracts. But many have been waiting for that to happen for a long time and tempers are fraying.
5: I'm told the company executives who came here had been hoping at a minimum to have some face time with the new defence secretary, but many didn't even get that as he turned up, gave a short speech and then left before visiting all of the stalls. To give you a sense of the mood in the room, one industry source told me we felt like window dressing for a government that doesn't actually care. Another said, I don't know why we bothered.
3: James East works for a company that makes software for drones. He's putting on a brave face.
6: The mood was uncertain. There's been a lot of change at the political level. That's not for me to comment on, the personal changes, but there's optimism within industry to see increasing amounts of commitment from the UK Ministry of Defence towards uncrewed systems, but perhaps there's opportunity to do more.
3: That will only happen convincingly when this investment plan finally comes out. The Prime Minister has said the big reveal will be before the second week of July, but that's a lifetime away in the world of politics, and his ability to dictate the course of events is already gravely compromised. Deborah Haynes, Sky News.
1: Young teenage girls are the most vulnerable when it comes to the mental impacts of social media. That's according to a new study, which also suggests parents can do more to help children navigate online platforms.
7: There's growing momentum by governments around the world to follow Australia's landmark legislation banning social media for children under 16. Canada and the UK are on the cusp of similar change. Now there's new evidence linking social media to poorer mental health among teenagers. The study led by the Murdoch Children's Research Institute showed that teens who spent at least 2 hours a day on social media are more at risk.
8: So within the early adolescent window, we actually found increased risk for high levels of depressive symptoms, high levels of anxiety symptoms, poorer well-being, as well as endorsement of self-harm.
7: Researchers used self-reported data from more than 1,200 teenagers over 10 years. The most vulnerable group, girls aged between 12 and 13. They say parents should consider holding off giving teens their first phone until they're older.
9: So I think if there's one message from this study, it is a message to parents about what their responsibilities might also be, in addition to responsibilities from the Australian government.
7: In a separate study, researchers are now analysing the effects of the government's social media ban.
1: Stay with us coming up after the break. The latest as Paraguay takes on the US in the World Cup.
0: Sky News will be back after this short break.

0: Welcome back. You're watching a Weekend News Day. Time now for a sport update. And a huge injury blow for New South Wales with Casey McLean ruled out of State of Origin Game 2. The Panthers flyer, who was poised to make his starting Blues debut at the MCG, breaking down during Saturday's session.
1: Early in the session, he strained a thigh to his right leg, which is the opposite side to his ankle. Our medical staff believe his ankle was fine, but he needed to train this morning to get through. So this has come totally as a shock and unexpected. He's obviously very disappointed.
0: The 19-year-old will be replaced in the starting side by debutante Mark Nwangadewase, with the Roosters flyer likely to feature on the wing. That would see Tolu Kula shift to the centres. Moses remains a hope of playing. The Blues 5'8", who missed Game 1 due to a hamstring injury, was sporting a compression band during Saturday's training run, the last before the squad heads to Melbourne. Moses warmed up with the team but didn't take part in a light opposed session, casting doubt on whether he'll be right to play. But the Blues team manager insists he's on track.
1: Just the boys just finished the session now, and he and all the rest of the team got through okay. So, yeah, we're really happy about that.
0: Well, Canada is still searching for a first ever World Cup win, with the tournament co-hosts held to a 1-1 draw by Bosnia and Herzegovina in their opening game in Toronto. Bosnia and Herzegovina silenced the home fans early, taking the lead thanks to a Jovo Lucic header in the 21st minute. Canada missed several point-blank golden chances in the first half before equalising in the 78th minute.
2: Happened there. Canada looking to oblige here. It's Kyle Larin! The goal-scoring feeling they craved.
0: Bosnia managing to clear the ball off the line not once but twice late in the piece to deny Canada victory. But the side did pick up its first ever point at a World Cup. Well, England has opened the Women's T20 World Cup campaign in style, cruising to an 87-run win over Sri Lanka. The star of the show was veteran opener Danny White-Hodge, the new mum returning to the side from maternity leave following the birth of her daughter last month. And she was back with a bang, clubbing an unbeaten 105 from just 61 balls. Highlights didn't stop there, with White Hodge backing up her batting masterclass with this stunning catch. England's pursuit of a first T20 World Cup title since 2009, getting off to the perfect start. Alex de Minaur is through to his third semi-final of the year after a clinical performance in the Netherlands. The 2024 champion raced through the first set against French qualifier Benjamin Bonzi 6-2. The Aussie faced just one break point for the match and dealt with that with some brilliant touch of the net. The second set proved a tougher affair before de Minaur secured the vital break at 3-all.
3: De Minaur
0: completed the job in just over an hour to book a matchup with Adrian Mannarino in the last four. The world number six is looking to do the Dutch double this year, following De Minaur's win in Rotterdam in February. And of course, don't forget, for more live and breaking sport, tune in to Fox Sports News 500. Well, now it's time for a look at the latest forecast. Here's Sky News weather meteorologist Marina Newman.
4: Wet weather continues across the south for our Saturday, looking at a cool change, bringing wet weather across Victoria, South Australia and Tasmania. Meanwhile, in Brisbane, at least a few light ongoing coastal showers, high of 24 degrees. Won't be a washout, just those occasional and light showers. But dry conditions returning to Sydney, high of 22 degrees and partly sunny skies throughout the afternoon. Overall, a pleasant afternoon, but quite a contrast to what they're seeing across Victoria. Melbourne temperatures dropping, high of 16 degrees, ongoing gusty wind and heavy rainfall moving across the region. Adelaide, a major drop as well, 18 degrees, ongoing heavy falls and windy conditions as that cool front sweeps across the region. The same cool front that has now moved out of Perth, still remaining cool and frosty to start. High of 18 degrees, but partly sunny and dry into the afternoon. Ongoing heavy falls pushing to the northeast today, beginning to move into New South Wales, but will diminish as we head into our Sunday. Temperatures continue to remain warm across at least the center. As for the Gold Coast, high of 23 degrees. Ongoing coastal showers for most of Queensland.
0: Stay with us. Coming up on the next hour of Weekend News Day, we'll have the latest from the US as the White House claims Iran has targeted ships in the Strait of Hormuz.
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1: In breaking news, a woman in her 30s is in a critical condition after a shark attack in Coogee. US military claims Iran deployed multiple one-way drone attacks on commercial ships in the Strait of Hormuz. This as President Trump launches a strike on Venezuela's soil, killing the leader of a drug cartel. Friendly with Donald Trump, Australia's new US ambassador Greg Moriarty says he's already friendly with the US president as he prepares for his first duties in the Washington DC job.
2: A wet afternoon for many across the south as our next cold front sweeps the region. Letting you know how this will impact the rest of your weekend ahead, coming up.
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1: Great to have your company this afternoon on Weekend Newsday. We begin with our breaking news this afternoon, and a woman is in a critical condition after being bitten by a shark in Sydney's eastern suburbs. Crystal Wu is at Coogee Beach for the details for us this afternoon. Crystal, what's happened?
3: Christy, the incident happened just under 2 hours ago. Just before 11:15, a woman was swimming here at Coogee Beach. She was in the water when she was bitten by a shark. Members of the public rushed to help, and we understand she suffered serious injuries in her arm and leg. Now, police arrived first. They rendered first aid. New South Wales paramedics then arrived, and they treated her at the scene. Terrifying shots showing a group of people surrounding the women, some waving their towels around as she was receiving treatment. Now, we've just missed this, but a short time ago, there was a helicopter circling the area as paramedics decided on whether or not to airlift her to hospital or to transport her via road. We understand she is at St. Vincent's Hospital at the moment receiving treatment for serious injuries. Now, it is a beautiful winter's morning, a high of 20 degrees, and we understand many people are in the water, but were in the water at the time, but the beach has now closed. Coogee, Bronte, Clovelly have now closed. Coogee Beach looks a lot quieter now than it was this morning. There are still a few people sunbathing on the beach, but no one in the water. We saw a jet ski patrolling the area a short time ago, but again, everyone has been told to stay clear from the water. That woman now receiving treatment in hospital. Christy.
1: Crystal, thank you for the update. We will, of course, continue to bring you further details as they come to hand throughout the day on that developing situation. Overseas, the US military is claiming Iran has launched multiple one-way drone attacks on commercial ships transiting through the Strait of Hormuz.

0: getting closer. The Trump administration is giving more insight into what could be in this proposed arrangement, saying it includes the reopening of the Strait of Hormuz, the American blockade would be lifted, that it could lead to the dismantling of Iran's nuclear program. But how that is achieved still remains uncertain, and Iran is saying nuclear issues would be discussed further down the road. According to the US, the Memorandum of Understanding also includes agreement Iran would no longer fund Hezbollah, Hamas, and the Houthis. There would be an inspection regime to ensure Iran is meeting its objectives, and there could be an economic benefit for Iran. The way the US is framing this, Iran could have assets unfrozen or sanctions lifted if it complies with elements of the proposal. If it doesn't, then it doesn't get anything. America is trying to incentivize Iran. A senior administration official said, "We can't say with confidence how they are going to perform. There's a lot of mistrust going on in both directions." And on the issue of the Strait of Hormuz, the official said, "We feel like Iranian control over the Strait of Hormuz has weakened. We do think our leverage has increased there." Iran's Foreign Minister Abbas Araghchi says the future of the Strait would be made public in a statement with Oman. "Our sword will always hang over the Strait of Hormuz," he said. Sky News spoke with Australia's ambassador to the United States, Greg Moriarty, someone who has experience in that region. He was once Australia's ambassador to Iran.
1: Australia would like a negotiated settlement. That we really do want that settlement to be arrived at as quickly as possible.
2: You're talking about no Iran nuclear weapon. At the same time, Iran is saying it's got red lines of its own. The nuclear issue has been one. Stopping fighting between Israel and Hezbollah has been another. You know this region well. You know how complex it is.
1: It is very complex, and Iran has proven over a long period of time that its actions have destabilized the region. Its support for Hamas, its support for Hezbollah, the actions that it's taken to destabilize its Gulf neighbours, its support for terrorism, including in Australia, where the Australian government had to expel the Iranian ambassador because of the actions of the Iranian Revolutionary Guards Corps in terms of attacks on the Jewish community, anti-Semitic attacks carried out in Australia, sponsored by the Iranian regime. This is a regime who has an appalling record when it comes to contributing to international peace and security. So there are really, really fundamental issues.
0: Ambassador Moriarty, the former Secretary of the Defence Department in Australia and the man who replaced Kevin Rudd in Washington, D.C., presented his credentials to President Trump 3 weeks ago.
1: Well, the President greeted me very warmly. I was really touched by the positivity. And the President spoke very positively about Australia and his relationship with his good friend, Prime Minister Albanese. He spoke about the positive things that we were doing together.
0: Australia's new representative in Washington, D.C. said he planned to be respectful but robust in conversations with the Trump administration about proposed tariffs of 12.5% after the administration accused Australia of failing to impose and effectively enforce a prohibition on the importation of goods produced with forced labour. Ambassador Moriarty described the proposed tariff as unjustified and unwarranted. And on the big issue of AUKUS, he's adamant the Trump administration, the Pentagon and Congress are all very committed to it.
2: Ambassador, talk to me about AUKUS. You were heavily involved in this as Secretary of Defence back in Australia. You know the relationship and the work that has gone on behind the scenes. Originally, the idea was under the optimal pathway, was two aged, one new. Now it's three aged. Why is what is now supposedly optimal wasn't optimal previously? Are you satisfied with where things sit?
1: I think that the provision of three Block 4 Virginia-class submarines is actually a benefit to Australia. I believe that this minor adjustment to the optimal pathway is a benefit to Australia. And I think that what I've heard here from the administration, the Pentagon, the Congress, is that the optimal pathway. They continue to be very committed to it.
0: The new ambassador is now the man to handle the US-Australia relationship in Washington, D.C. He told Sky News he wants to strengthen defence, security and intelligence ties.
3: Well, the US football team has just won its first game of the FIFA

0: World Cup, defeating Paraguay 4-1. Our first edition host, Peter Stefanovic, is there live at the stadium in Los Angeles for us. Pete, what a game. Fair to say that fans in the US would be pretty happy right now.
1: Oh, yeah, and the Americans crushed it, really. Yeah, and they're just starting to file out now. We can we might try and actually talk to some people. Were you guys just in there just then?
2: Say that again.
3: Were you guys just in there? Would you watch the game?
2: Hell yeah, man, 4-1.
3: Man,
2: it was a great game.
3: It was easy.
2: It was super easy. They were moving the ball. We missed like 3 goals.
1: So now you're playing Australia next, right? You got all the confidence to take on.
2: It's a different game with Australia. A different game, so it's not going to be as easy, man. They got better athletes, so you know what I mean? It might be a closer game, but I think they could take it.
1: There you go. Thank you, guys. Congratulations on you. Yeah, so it was a pretty comfortable win in the end. Most of the damage was done in the first half, though, because they were up 3-0. And by that point, you would have thought that the Americans could have put 4, 5, even 6 by Paraguay. But in the end, Paraguay actually pulled one back to make things a little interesting at 3-1 in the second. But then right at the end, they stuck that fourth goal in. I'm just wondering if we can talk to a few more people. Excuse me, guys. We're live on Sky News. You're obviously supporting the
4: Go America. USA.
1: What did you think of the game?
4: It was great. Outstanding.
1: How was the atmosphere in there?
4: It was outstanding atmosphere. Better than I expected. Well worth the cost.
5: Awesome. USA!
1: USA! Anybody else here, sir?
5: USA!
1: Yeah. What did you think of the game?
4: Oh, it was awesome! Way to go, USA! Whoa!
1: So there you go. We'll just run this back because the first goal...
5: Rouse House!
1: Yeah, there you go. The first goal that was by America was actually an own goal, so they couldn't really take credit for that. But we'll run this back for you in case you missed the game earlier. This was the second goal that the Americans scored here at SoFi Stadium tonight.
6: Got to believe in themselves a little bit more, I think. And they stretch down the right side of the defence again.
1: Yeah, crowd absolutely buzzing. The vast majority of that being for the red, white and blue on the American side of things because Paraguay has the same colours. So 70, 80,000 people in SoFi Stadium tonight. Obviously, we're playing in Los Angeles. So as you would expect, a whole bunch of celebrities were inside as well. You saw Tom Cruise there. He was with David Beckham. There was one of the Hilton sisters was there as well. Plus a whole bunch of others, including Katy Perry, who was there. She was actually performing at the opening ceremony. It was on before the game. She was there with Justin Trudeau. As far as the White House administration, the delegation was led by the Secretary of State, Marco Rubio, who was seated alongside the FIFA president, Gianni Infantino. So as far as the host cities go, they're all off and running. They are undefeated, all three of them now. So the US were victors tonight. Mexico were victors on night one. Canada drew today, so they didn't lose. So now, for the United States, it's off to game two, where they're playing us, and we can at least examine their strengths and their weaknesses. And there was a clear difference, I thought, as soon as Christian Pulisic was taken off tonight. A real difference from the Americans, and I wonder if the Socceroos will be taking note of that.
0: Well, that's it, Peter. Now they take on the Aussies. So what do you reckon the chances are after seeing that game of our Aussie boys coming through?
1: Well, I think we are underestimated. And because we've got so many kids in our team, which is a good thing, we're building for the future. I think we might fly under the radar, and you know, for the US team, they're very confident. They were confident here tonight, and for good reason. They played really well in that first half, but when Pulisic came off, he's their star man. They seem to withdraw a little bit, and perhaps something like that will give us hope. Tactically, I'm still backing us for a win next time around in Seattle anyway.
0: Yeah, absolutely. I mean, when you were talking to fans earlier heading in, as you say, they were pretty confident. But coming out, you just spoke to a couple there, heading up against Australia next, they don't seem to be quite as confident. So we'll have to wait and see. Pete, thanks so much for the update. Great atmosphere down there.
7: Arsenal. Arsenal.
1: Oh, you're the Arsenal fan. I found one of them.
8: We're all over.
0: Yeah. All right, Pete, thanks for the update. Or to other news now, and the US says it has launched a strike on Venezuela, killing the head of a local crime organisation. President Donald Trump posted a video of the alleged attack on his Truth Social account. He says the operation led to the execution of the man known as Nino Guerrero, the leader of the Tren de Aragua syndicate. Mr. Trump writes, "At my direction, the United States Southern Command delivered a swift and lethal kinetic strike to successfully execute Nino Guerrero, one of the most bloodthirsty terrorist organisations on planet Earth. Early in my administration, I delivered on my promise to designate Tren de Aragua as a foreign terrorist organisation. This action was coordinated closely with our friends in Venezuela, with whom we are working very well. As a result, Tren de Aragua terrorists no longer have safe haven in Venezuela or anywhere else. We will find these vicious murderers and drug lords anytime, any place, and send them to the depths of hell where they belong." Well, Elon Musk has become the world's first trillionaire after SpaceX launched its initial public offering on Wall Street. The chief executive says the company needs capital to keep putting thousands of satellites into orbit.
8: With the ring of a bell, Elon Musk becomes a trillionaire. The launch of SpaceX on New York's NASDAQ stock exchange celebrated in Texas by a man who was already the richest that's ever lived.
9: And let me tell you, if people had told me this was going to happen, I was like, man, you must be smoking some really good crack. Because I think this company's going to fail.
10: 2-1. Ignition.
8: SpaceX marked the day with an actual launch of a Falcon 9 rocket in Florida, a typically audacious statement by a company that combines a rocket launch business and the Starlink satellite communications network with the social media platform X and, crucially, XAI, the artificial intelligence arm Musk is banking on delivering trillions in future revenue. For now, investors agree, paying $75 billion for less than 5% of the company and making SpaceX the biggest stock market debut in history.
11: It's traipsing all over the US stock market. I mean, it's more highly valued than the likes of Walmart, which is the world's largest grocery chain, Eli Lilly, which makes weight loss jabs, and JP Morgan, which is the world's largest bank. And, you know, we've spoken about this already. It is based on an idea, on Elon Musk's ambitions for space, for space data centers, and for, you know, AI products that we don't even know what they are yet.
8: The launch is a vote of confidence from markets in Musk's ability to deliver on his outrageous promises.
12: Take over, Elon, yes, take over.
8: But for many, the combination of his extreme wealth with political activism at home and here in the UK raises questions.
13: The reason why Elon Musk has so much influence over our politics is because he has so much wealth. Right. I think this connection has to be made that, you know, democracy doesn't get undermined in isolation. It gets undermined when it's enabled by extreme levels of wealth.
8: SpaceX will be followed onto the markets by artificial intelligence giants Anthropic and OpenAI as ordinary investors are asked to fund the next phase of the AI revolution, sharing in the upside and the risk of stocks that, like Elon Musk's rockets, can fall faster than they took off. Paul Kelso, Sky News.
0: Stay with us. Coming up after the break, fury during a One Nation fundraiser, the outcome from a large demonstration aimed at Pauline Hanson's party.
14: Sky News will be back after this short break.

0: Welcome back to Weekend Newsday. Great to have your company. Well, protests turned ugly in Melbourne last night when a man was detained outside a One Nation fundraising event. There was a large police presence at South Melbourne's Canvas House as anti-One Nation demonstrators reportedly hurled abuse towards attendees. The event was originally planned for a venue in the city's north but had to move after threats to disrupt it earlier in the day. This is the moment a protester was forced to the ground and detained by police.
1: He was given a direction before. Yep, cool.
2: I'm being arrested for supporting Pauline Hanson. Hail Pauline Hanson! The great white hope!
0: Inside the fundraiser, there was a One Nation call to arms, Pauline Hanson indicating she intends to have a candidate run in every seat at the upcoming November state election. The party leader scathing about current Premier Jacinta Allen and Victorian Labor.
3: I want to take my country back. I do. I want to get rid of these people that have destroyed our lifestyles, our standard of living, our way of life, the corruption that's going on, their control. They've taken you, the people, for granted for too long. Never give up. Stand for your values, your principles, and by God, this country's worth fighting for. Fight for them. Let's get our country back.
0: Tickets for the event went for $2,000 a head as party leaders continue a fundraising blitz across the country. A former Treasury official claims the capital gains tax changes will leave Australian companies paying one of the highest tax rates in the world. Former Treasury official Cathy Leslie also says it makes Australia a less attractive place to locate and raise capital. Australian businesses would pay more than 50% on retained corporate profits if the proposed tax reform passes Parliament. Fund managers are warning it could deter companies from reinvesting for growth. A new opinion poll is appearing to cement Jacinta Allen as the least popular Premier as support for One Nation and the Coalition rise. The Demos AU poll shows Labor's primary vote at 21%, down 16% since the 2022 election. The Coalition on 30%, One Nation at 23%. In two-party preferred, the Coalition ahead by a swing of 10% at 55%. The Victoria Premier's net approval rating is at just 39, confirming her as the least popular Premier in the country. Deputy Premier Ben Carroll maintains there will be no leadership spill.
4: Jacinta Allen is out every day working very hard. I've made it very clear I've got the job I want. I think education is the most important.
5: Have you held any discussions regarding leadership ahead of Tuesday?
4: No.
5: No discussions whatsoever?
4: No. There will be no spill.
6: No spill? You don't think there will be a spill?
4: No.
6: And if there is, you won't be the one who wants to take the top job?
4: There won't be a spill, so we're dealing with hypotheticals.
0: Wayne Swan has issued a challenge to the Albanese government as he finishes his term as National Labor Party president, advising the party to double down on the working class vote. The former treasurer spoke at the party's National Forum policy this week, warning that ALP's traditional voters are warming to One Nation because they aren't convinced the major party is on their side. Mr Swan believes Labor MPs and other members need to speak in a way that resonates with everyday workers and avoid bureaucratic language. The United Firefighters Union and its boss, Peter Marshall, have been revealed as the mystery parties fighting to stop a major Victorian corruption probe's findings being released. Operation Richmond has concluded their investigation into conduct concerns allegedly involving former Premier Daniel Andrews, but is currently prevented from publicising them. Jack Nyhoff reports.
7: We can reveal that the United Firefighters Union boss Peter Marshall and his union are behind Supreme Court action to block the findings of a Victorian corruption watchdog investigation from being made public. 3 weeks ago, unprecedented court action was launched against IBAC as it prepared to unveil its highly anticipated report, more than 6 years in the making. The identities of those behind it were initially allowed to be kept secret. A landmark ruling by the Court of Appeal on Friday meant they lost their ability to remain anonymous, unmasking UFU National Secretary Peter Marshall, who only last month was denying his involvement.
8: Peter, I have to ask you, because it's going to court, are you the plaintiff behind the IBAC blocking for the report to be released?
9: I don't know anything about that.
8: But the government says that they're not behind it. Is it you that's behind it?
9: Well, you should ask the government who's behind it. Don't ask me. I don't even know what Operation Richmond is.
8: Well, it's involving you and the former Premier Daniel Andrews.
9: Well, allegedly. But what I'm here today is to talk about why this government should not be re-elected.
8: So nothing to hide in Operation Richmond?
9: I don't even know about Operation Richmond.
8: Well, it's about the dealings between the UFU and the Premier, former Premier Daniel Andrews, and any deals that were done.
9: Perhaps you should be putting those questions to IBAC. It's got nothing to do with me.
8: You've got nothing to hide.
9: Nothing to hide.
7: In a statement, Peter Marshall changed tune. I respect the court's decision, he says. We have been restricted at law from commenting on Operation Richmond. Examinations were in private. Confidentiality notices were issued. The law still prohibits us from commenting on what is in the report and what it may say about us or anyone else. We will make a further statement when we can. Operation Richmond is one of the most secretive investigations in the corruption watchdog's history. The probe had been running since 2019. Investigators had been looking into the United Firefighters Union's role in the amalgamation of the Metropolitan Fire Brigade and the Country Fire Authority into Fire Services Victoria. The investigation looked into 2016 pay and conditions negotiations between Labor and the United Firefighters Union. It's reportedly focused on whether the Andrews government acted improperly by favouring the UFU during negotiations for a new workplace agreement. Other allegations potentially probed include the potential misuse of public funds to pay for generous union workplace deals. The then Emergency Services Minister Jane Garrett was sidelined by Daniel Andrews during the intense bargaining battle, and members of the CFA board resigned over the dispute. These are just allegations, but that is why this report is so crucial. Its findings could potentially prove damaging for Labor, less than 6 months out from the state election. For now, though, the court's decision to let media like Sky News identify those behind the legal action is being hailed as the right move for transparency.
10: I think it's obviously the right decision. The public should know who has brought this case to block IBAC giving Parliament their report about events 10 years ago.
7: The ruling only allows us to name the United Firefighters Union and Peter Marshall as being behind the move. However, their bid to stop the report's publication continues. It was due to be published this month, but now that timeline is in the hands of the courts. It's a critical decision for democracy. Millions of Victorians will go to the polls in November.
0: A grandparent of missing boy Gus Lamont has been convicted of an aggravated firearms charge. Adelaide reporter Monique van der Heyden has the details from what was a dramatic day at court.
11: Josie Murray, the grandmother of missing Gus Lamont, has had an altercation with the waiting media outside the magistrate's court, lashing out at several reporters. She can be seen in this vision elbowing one reporter, sending another flying to the ground, and later taking a piece of a microphone and throwing it away.
12: Your conviction today, today's outcome. Are you hopeful little Gus will still be found?
13: How have you found the police investigation so far into your grandson's disappearance?
12: How have you found this investigation, Josie?
14: Would you like to make a statement?
11: Ms. Murray has been fined $10,500 for a firearms offence after entering a guilty plea during the 10-hour-long hearing. She was arrested back in February and charged with one count of possessing a sound modifier that fits onto one of her guns, commonly known as a silencer, which she used for hunting. The magistrate disqualifying her from holding a firearms licence for the next 5 years. It was the second firearms offence of which Ms. Murray has been convicted, having failed to store her firearm safely back in 2009 when she was fined $2,500. Neither of these charges are related to the investigation into missing 4-year-old Gus Lamont, but the silencer was found while police were conducting a search for the boy at the family's Oak Park station. It's now been more than 8 months since their 4-year-old grandson disappeared without a trace from the regional property near Yanta in the state's east.
15: Police have declared the disappearance a major crime and have said their only suspect is one of the boy's two grandparents, but have not specified who. Ms. Murray's defence counsel saying it's been an incredibly difficult time for Josie as well as her partner Shannon.
0: Stay with us. Coming up after the break, how America has addressed the major security issues associated with hosting the biggest sporting event in the world.
16: Go
14: News. We'll be back after this short break.

0: Welcome back. Great to have you company here on Weekend News Day. Well, debate is heating up over the increase in data centres in Australia as the rise of AI continues. Joining me live now to discuss Australia's data centre boom is head of the Microsoft Data Centre Academy at Victoria University, John Burgess. John, thanks so much for joining me this afternoon. Now, just the other day, the Assistant Minister for Science, Technology and Digital Economy, Andrew Charlton, he stated that the advantages of having data centres in Australia far outweigh any concerns or disadvantages. Do you agree with that statement?
1: Hi, Christy. It's good to be here. And yes, totally. Data centres, in fact, are a good news story for Australia. Data centres are actually an essential part of the digital infrastructure that provides a whole range of services that Australians rely on every day. Without data centres, you simply wouldn't have that. And in terms of our ability to leverage the great benefits of AI, data centres are a complete essential.
0: I suppose some of the biggest concerns that you hear about with data centres are around the power use and the water consumption and the risk that they potentially pose to the country's electricity system. Are these concerns warranted?
1: Look, it's important that if people have concerns about anything, that their concerns are listened to. And in fact, the data centre industry itself certainly understands that it operates under a social licence. We're talking about questions that can be quite technical and complex. In fact, the situation with the consumption of power, for example, is proving to be a net positive. We've heard from power centre operators that data centres actually contribute to the grid in terms of providing financial stability, which allows them to build out infrastructure. And in fact, at a recent Senate inquiry, one of the power companies made the statement that they believed power bills would actually come down for consumers as a result of all of the investment that's being made by the data centre sector.
0: Well, that would be some good news. Australia is already home to a number of these data centres. I think it's estimated around 278 data centres across the country. Where are the majority of these data centres located?
1: The majority are actually located in New South Wales and Victoria. Probably 80% of the data centres that exist at the moment and those that are in the pipeline for future development are located in the western suburbs of Sydney and the western suburbs of Melbourne. There are good reasons why they're located there. It's close, obviously, to the large population centres, but also in both locations, we have abundant land and access to water and electric resources, which allow the data centres to continue operating.
0: So if we see more of these data centres being built across the country, are we more likely to see them taking up space across our city regions, or could we see them in those regional areas as well?
1: There's certainly a big push to extend the ability of data centres to be, to be in the regional areas so that they can contribute to the regional economies as well. And of course, the smaller cities, the smaller capitals. So it's not a monopolised position for Melbourne and Sydney, but the data centres are close to where the demand for the data is, and obviously the bigger population centres represent a magnet for that. It's important to emphasise, I guess, that the bigger data centres that sometimes people might have concerns about are very rarely located close to residential areas, and they're not competing for space, close to where people live or creating uncomfortable amenity for people who live in the suburbs. The data centres, in order to assure the lowest latency and speed of data getting to the consumers, tend to be located close to the populations.
0: Now, I mentioned before we've got close to almost 300 data centres across the country. Yep. Where do we sit in comparison to other countries?
1: We're actually quite high, and Australia is actually not only in terms of our current position, but in terms of the future. There's an expectation, in fact, that the number of data centres in total will probably almost double by 2030. So it's a real growth sector. And one of the reasons for that is that Australia is seen as a very stable regional hub where both local and overseas companies can invest large sums of money that are required in order to build a big facility. knowing that that investment will be secure. And it represents an export opportunity for Australia in terms of delivering data and services out to our Asian neighbours as well.
0: You mentioned we're likely to see hundreds more of these. This data centre boom is being compared to the 2010s mining boom. Would you say that's a fair comparison?
1: I think it is, but I think there's another dimension to it as well, and that is that data centres are not just extracting resources from the ground and selling them in a transactional way, but data centres actually enable so much else of what we actually rely on. So every time you go to an ATM and withdraw or deposit money, you're actually transacting through a data centre. If you're receiving life-saving surgery in a hospital, it's likely that the doctors and the nurses who are treating you are using information that comes through a data centre. In addition to that, data centres are also helping us to build sovereignty in terms of Australia's control over data and even over AI. And I think that's something that's supported across the political spectrum.
0: All right, John Burgess, we appreciate your time this afternoon. Thanks for your insight.
1: Thank you.
0: Well, to other news now, and a World Cup in the United States brings with it major security concerns as many fans travel to the country, but planning has been in place for years. First Edition host Peter Stefanovic caught up with a former chief of the LAPD who ran through the various scenarios that are covered by state and federal authorities.
2: Mike, tell me about the security operation that goes into something like this today.
3: It's absolutely massive, and I've been getting updates, I've been reading about it, and I'm confident that the partnerships between state, local, federal, private, all the agencies are working together to make this as secure as possible. It's still very difficult, though, because you have the human factor, and today it's not a one-dimensional or even a two-dimensional security problem. It's really this 3D physical security where cyber, aerial, and on-the-ground security come together, and you have to anticipate everything.
2: Let's just break some of those up, because I'm interested in what the specific threats are. Yeah. Let's talk about the obvious one, the human one, first.
3: Yeah, sure. The lone offender is the most dangerous and probably the most likely, because the signal for that threat is very low and it's difficult to find. A state sponsor or a group of people are much easier to find. And that's why Fivecast, this open source intelligence company that collects off social media, a company like that is so crucial and critical to an operation like that, because while the intelligence community is getting all their collection and analysts and dissemination together, there's a lot going on in the social media realm that people don't pay attention to as much. Now, I'm sure there's social media monitoring going on here, but a company that has analytics and scrubbing that can do 29 platforms like Fivecast can is really the capability that you need today.
2: So that leads us to the next threat being cyber. Where could that be coming from?
3: Cyber can be coming from the state, it can be coming from individuals, it can be coming from anywhere. And I know that they have developed strategies to deal with that, but it's probably the most least understood capability that we have in this area, and it's something you really have to pay attention to, and it really blends into the physical security environment.
2: You don't have the president here this time, but you've got Marco Rubio, you've got the Paraguayan president, though, the president being Trump, he's not here. But, I mean, that brings its own security, doesn't it?
3: Oh, absolutely. It's elevated to a very high level. The federal government is heavily involved. And of course, they can't do it without the state and locals.
2: But you've got monitoring in the air, I mean, everywhere, don't you? I mean, there's obviously roadblocks in place, too. We've seen a bit of that around today. It's very difficult to move.
3: I'm sure there are flight restrictions. There's a lot of sensors. There's perimeter control. You know, they're countering the idea of vehicle ramming, so they have good perimeter control. Active shooter, I'm sure there's snipers and optics up on rooftops. Yeah, it is a massive, major national security event.
2: And not just this game, more broadly, how much work would have gone into securing not just this venue, but others for the course of more than the next month?
3: It's like you're having tens of multiples of Super Bowls all around North America and Mexico and Canada.
2: But I'm sure it'll go off without a hitch.
3: We hope so. We got to stay optimistic about it.
4: Yeah.
3: You know, as my friend, who's the expert in the counter drone for the North America, says, we're dealing with a 3D physical security problem, and all three things have to be appreciated and develop a strategy to counter.
0: Well, coming up, when was the last time you hit the gym? If you've been putting it off, stick around after the break and see how this Taiwanese grandma is putting us all to shame.
5: Sky News will be back after this short break.

0: Welcome back to Weekend News Day. Great to have your company here this afternoon. Well, a Taiwanese grandmother whose weightlifting skills have gained millions of views online has told Sky News that she hopes to inspire more people to try the sport. She's one of a growing number of Taiwanese seniors hitting the gym as the island becomes a super-age society. Our Asia correspondent Stash Butler reports from Taipei.
1: Doing deadlifts didn't come naturally to Chen Yuemei, but months of twice-weekly training have built a habit and helped the 91-year-old grandmother turn her health around.
2: At first, I thought, I've spent all this money and I'm incapable of doing anything. But now I feel like I'm making progress. I had surgery on this elbow 10 years ago. I've had operations on both my arms and my spine, plus this ear, and cataract surgery on my eyes. I've been operated on from head to toe.
1: Ms. Chen is one of a growing group of older Taiwanese hitting the gym to build strength and independence as the island's aging population puts its healthcare system under strain. Decades of low birth rates have turned Taiwan into a super-age society where one in five people is 65 or older. And the city of Taipei is aging faster than most.
3: Gyms like this one in the capital serve one of the most elderly populations in Taiwan. Almost a quarter of Taipei's 2.5 million people are over the age of 65.
1: That shift has presented challenges, but also opportunities. Weightlifting competitions and catchy videos like these have helped gyms like LKK Wellness attract older clients, including Ms. Chen, who herself was featured by CNN with more than 2 million views. LKK has used that virality to grow. It now serves 11,000 mostly older students across four gyms.
4: Older people especially have this idea that training is dangerous or it's something the younger people do. But at LKK, our message has always been that anyone can do it. Getting older doesn't have to mean getting weaker. They're not the same.
1: And the goal of getting Taiwan's older people moving is one Ms. Chen says she's happy to serve.
2: People see my videos and say, wow, if a woman that old can do it, we can do exercise too and give it a go. If that can give older people the courage they need, then I'm glad to help.
1: It's a trend that could benefit the island and its people, helping spread the burden of a demographic transition and build the strength needed to thrive in later years. Stash Butler, Sky News, Taipei.
0: Well, to sport now, and firstly to the World Cup. And Turkey's captain has left no one in any doubt as to who he thinks will win their World Cup opener against the Socceroos. Our reporter Luke Doherty is in Vancouver, where the match will take place tomorrow. Luke, what's Turkey's captain had to say?
5: Yeah, hello to you, Christy. Well, Hakan Çalhanoğlu is Turkey's skipper. He plays for Inter in Italy, so one of the biggest clubs in the world. He was speaking at Turkey's training base today with their final training session here in Vancouver, and he said that he believed that Turkey would dominate Australia, that Turkey had more qualities and a more talented team. So, no doubt that made the ears of the Australian press pack prick up, and we put that to the Australian coach, Tony Popovich, to see what he would make of those comments.
6: They expect to win, but so do most people. All we can do is try and spoil the party.
0: Don't know if we agree with those comments, Luke, but you've also just watched the Socceroos train. What was striker Boutoure out there?
5: Yeah, so we finally got confirmation, Christy, that Moture, the star striker who was absent from training a couple of days ago, so we didn't get to see him on the track then. And then the day after was a closed session to the media, so we didn't get to see whether he took to the field then, although the players told us that he did. We still didn't really get an explanation either until now, until exactly what was wrong with Moture, who Australia is going to need to fire to be successful at this World Cup. He was in sensational form for Norwich in the second tier championship in England towards the back end of this season and will be one of the key focus points in the Australian attacks. We finally got some clarity around Moture. He was out on the pitch for the Socceroos' final training session here in Vancouver. And we asked the coach, Tony Popovich, about what was going on with Toure.
6: He just had a runny nose and just couldn't train.
5: So, Christy, we've seen lots of Australian fans, lots of Turkey fans as well descending here on Vancouver. It is a 9 o'clock kickoff local tomorrow, but prime time for the Australian East Coast. So it is going to be a blockbuster start to Australia's World Cup campaign.
0: Yeah, all eyes on the Socceroos tomorrow. Luke, thanks so much for the update. Well, to other sport news now, and Canada is still searching for a first ever World Cup win, with the tournament co-hosts held to a 1-1 draw by Bosnia and Herzegovina in their opening game in Toronto. Bosnia and Herzegovina silenced the home fans early, taking the lead thanks to Jovo Lucic, header in the 21st minute. Canada missed several point-blank golden chances in the first half before equalising in the 78th minute.
7: What happened there? Canada looking to oblige here. It's Kyle Larin! The goal-scoring feeling they craved on their own patch.
0: Bosnia managing to clear the ball off the line not once but twice late in the piece to deny Canada victory. But the side did pick up its first ever point at a World Cup. A huge injury blow for New South Wales, with Casey McLean ruled out of Game 2 of State of Origin. The Panthers flyer, who was poised to make his starting Blues debut at the MCG, breaking down during Saturday's session.
8: Early in the session, he strained a thigh to his right leg, which is the opposite side to his ankle. Our medical staff believe his ankle was fine, but obviously he needed to train this morning to be at 3, so this has come totally as a shock and unexpected. He's obviously very disappointed.
0: The 19-year-old will be replaced in the starting side by debutant Mark Noanganisha Wase, with Roosters flyer likely to feature on the wing. That would see Tolu Kolu shift to the centres. Dolphins outside back Jack Bostock has been rushed into the squad as cover on the bench. And of course, don't forget, for more live and breaking sport, tune in to Fox Sports News at 500. But now it's time for a look at the latest forecast. Here's Sky News weather meteorologist Marina Newman.
9: Dry weather returns to WA today as a cool change sweeps across the south. Ongoing heavy falls and cooler weather across Adelaide. High of 18 degrees, 16 in Melbourne, but dry across Sydney. 22 and partly sunny. Additional coastal showers still targeting Brisbane as well as the Gold Coast, with a high of 24 degrees.
0: Thanks for your company here on a Weekend News Day. Stay with us. Coming up on the next hour of Sky News, we'll have an encore of Steve Price, and Weekend News Day will be back at 3 o'clock.
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0: This is Steve Price.
1: Good evening. Welcome to the show. Steve Price with you. Here's what's coming up on the program tonight. Donald Trump dramatically pulls back from planned military strikes in Iran and claims a deal has been approved. Well, we'll wait and see. We'll get the latest on what happens next in the Middle East with Professor Greg Barton. One Nation has now raised over $3 million from public supporters in just 48 hours. Extraordinary. And boy, aren't the critics coming out of the woodwork, and the major parties are panicking. One Nation's Victorian MP, Ricky Lee Tyrrell, live from a Melbourne fundraiser starring Pauline herself. $2,000 a head to join that event tonight. And unrest continues in Belfast following that horror attempted beheading on a suburban street. Caleb was just talking about that. Plus the ongoing fallout following the murder of Henry Novak. It's a powder keg in Britain at the moment, and we'll cross to London for the latest. Plus my shock of the week. Iconic barbecue retailer Barbecues Galore goes under. What does that say about the state of the Australian economy? Warren Hogan from ERQ Economics coming up shortly. But first, the One Nation Orange Tsunami rolls on tonight with a fresh fundraiser in Melbourne's Moonee Ponds, scheduled for tonight, cancelled at the last moment and moved to a location which we're not going to reveal to you, but it seems the protesters have already found out where it is. It seems safety fears were the reason that the function was moved. A range of protesters out the front of the building already. Full details shortly. And meanwhile, next week, One Nation leader Pauline Hanson, as we know, will address the National Press Club on Wednesday. It'll be covered here live on Sky, hosted by Tom Connell. Look, it was only May last year at the federal election that the party, One Nation, pulled just over 6% of the primary vote. Now, depending on which poll you read, the party is ahead of all the majors federally, including Labor. Hanson's popularity is through the roof, and they have, as I just said, raised over $3 million in 48 hours. Who could believe that? Off the back, of course, of a stolen slogan from Peter Credlin, "Fire the Liar," referencing the Prime Minister Anthony Albanese. And they're now even selling merchandise with the same phrase. And boy, you know they are having an impact on the traditional major parties. More than that, the Labor Party and the Coalition, in my view, are in a blind panic over this. Everywhere you turn, current Labor MPs, former treasurers, state Labor MPs, and the left-leaning media like the ABC will and have turned from pretending One Nation's numbers will suddenly disappear around election time because they know that's now not going to happen. Have a listen to the Victorian Deputy Premier, and he could be leader of the Victorian government this time next week, Ben Carroll, teeing off at the surging party today.
2: The history of One Nation has shown they are polarising, deeply at times racist, saying and not backtracking that there are no good Muslims is an absolute disgrace. But we have to call out One Nation. Pauline Hanson has voted against every single measure to support workers. She is devising a divisive populist approach where Victorians are smart. They want good policy and they want a government that is in the centre looking out for them and spending their dollars wisely. They want good policy and they want a government that is in the centre looking out for them and spending their dollars wisely.
1: Victoria.

0: he couldn't help himself questioning whether the figure was real.
1: She says that she smashed you in the fundraising race, though. She raised more than $1 million yesterday.
2: Did she? What evidence is there?
0: Well, as we now know, PM, she didn't raise two, she raised $3 million. Look, I know it hurts to be called a liar publicly. No one likes that. And indeed, your own speaker in the Parliament, Milton Dick, has banned the use of the word liar in question time in the House. But as Pauline Hanson pointed out yesterday, does the Prime Minister actually think she is a fool? Well, he probably does, privately, when she said this about the donations.
3: Why would I call out the liar, buy the liar, then go and do something like that myself? It would destroy me.
4: Yeah. Is it legitimate?
3: Very legitimate. No problems. We've actually said we'll get an independent auditor in to go through it. So everyone who donates to it gets a receipt sent back to them. So very legitimate.
0: Well, as I said, we now know it's much more than $2 million and it's headed for $3 million. I think it was $3,080,000 the last time that we checked. The insults, though, they kept coming. One of Australia's worst treasurers, God remember him, Wayne Swan, well, he couldn't help himself joining in.
4: Let me tell you, when it comes to big money in this country, it's all going to One Nation, and this whole debate is a smokescreen for the fact that they are actually run by the top end of town and they deliver the policies for the top end of town.
5: Swanee,
4: tax cuts
5: I don't know
4: for the
5: about
4: rich,
5: that.
4: Wage suppression for the rest.
5: Well, you guys do exactly the same thing.
6: Yeah, absolutely.
4: No, we don't. We don't do the same thing.
5: Well,
4: we're
5: yes,
4: in favour of disclosure. We're in favour of disclosure. And if this is the Fair Income fundraiser, let's see the detail.
0: Fancy Wayne Swan talking about the top end of town. Since he got out of politics, he's been chairman of a massive superannuation fund. I mean, give me a break. Now, another bad treasurer, the current bloke, Jim Chalmers, he's talking to his party faithful. He was talking to his party faithful and made the false claim that One Nation and Pauline Hanson take their riding instructions from mining magnate Gina Rinehart, and all these critics go on about the donation of a small plane to reach parts of outback Queensland and New South Wales. And what about the Channel 9 reporter? I mean, this is just embarrassing. I feel sorry for this young woman because I imagine the questions were given to her. She was questioning Pauline Hanson at the Perth airport this week, chirping about whether Pauline had flown there in Gina's plane. Have a look.
7: Is Gina's jet broken? Is Gina's jet broken? Why didn't you fly Gina's jet?
8: What a dumb question.
7: Did you fly a cattle class?
3: I'm not answering your stupid questions, right? Get some credibility about you as a journalist and learn respect as well.
0: I'm not going to answer your stupid questions. That's as good as Suck It Up Sunshine, which was aimed at the Premier of Victoria, Jacinda Allen. I mean, fancy asking her if she flies cattle class. I mean, do you think that young woman, whoever she is or whoever gave her those questions, who ought to be sacked, would ask that question of the Prime Minister, Anthony Albanese, or any of the ministers that fly from Canberra back to Perth? Are you flying cattle class? No, they're not flying cattle class. Look, there are huge tests to come for One Nation. The next federal election could be as far away as 2 years from now. The big test, though, to come is Victoria in November. And don't forget, New South Wales goes to the polls in March. But one thing is for sure here, the damage that has been done to the Liberal and National parties is very real. And they are now on their way to marching through what used to be, this is One Nation, safe Labor seats as well. All right, for more now on the One Nation momentum and the event that was supposed to be happening in Melbourne's Moonee Ponds around now. Pauline Hanson and Barnaby Joyce were due to speak with the rest of the One Nation team, including my next guest coming up, meeting with business leaders, community figures and supporters as they seek to strengthen their presence here in Victoria. That event, it was a $2,000 a head meet and greet with One Nation. Now, you could have probably held that in a small garage 12 months ago. We can't anymore. But to give you an idea of the reason One Nation's support among average Australians is surging, here's a flyer that was sent out this week to get the normal crowd of protesters out at the event that has now been cancelled and shifted to a new location. I won't use all of the names, but the speakers or the protesters were out there. You had Campaign Against Racism and Fascism. You had Victorian Socialists. You had Students for Palestine. What that's got to do with One Nation, I don't know. Plus Senator Maureen Faruqi, of course, Deputy Leader

0: of the Greens. So that says it all. Joining us now, Victorian Upper House MP and the one One Nation representative in the Victorian Parliament for Northern Victoria, Ricky Lee Tyrrell. Ricky, welcome. We're not going to say where you are, but it looks like the normal gang have been rounded up and are protesting out the front. Is that right?
1: Yep. They're out the front. They're out on the street where they belong at the moment with that kind of attitude.
0: Yeah, I saw Barnaby saying that they're saying death to One Nation. I mean, seriously, what have Students for Palestine got to do with a One Nation event?
1: I don't know. Look, I think they're feeling a little threatened because they have this preconceived notion that One Nation's out to get everybody with an opposing opinion, but we're really not.
0: Look, there's a real buzz in the air, as we know. One Nation has been, I think, the top of the news bulletins right through the week because of this fundraiser. Now, I should ask you first, I think the latest update on how much in 48 hours that you've raised from the Fire the Liar fundraiser has gone over $3 million. Am I correct?
1: You are correct. I checked it about 15 minutes ago when we're pushing towards $3.2 million.
0: Why do you think it's resonated so much with the public around the country?
1: I think it's resonated a lot with the people around the country is because they've had an absolute gutful with the major parties over the past few decades. They cannot afford to continue going down this path. A lot of people have woken up to how much it's actually costing the Aussie households, and they're saying, that's it, we're changing parties, we're going to change course, we're giving One Nation a go.
0: But as you know, Ricky Lee, it's one thing to say I support One Nation and I will more than likely vote for them coming up in November in Victoria, and another thing for someone to pick up the phone or go onto their laptop and send money out of their own pocket during a cost of living crisis. That's a big jump for people, and for it to be $3 million is absolutely staggering.
1: It is. And this is where it's got to. People are really wanting to send that message to Albanese right now, saying, we've had a gutful, mate. This is it. We mean business.
0: You're based in Shepparton and you represent the northern region in Victoria's Upper House. What are the key issues in that area for people who are saying, OK, I've had enough of the Nats, I've had enough of the Libs, I never wanted to vote Labor anyway, I'm going to vote One Nation. What's driving them to vote for you?
1: They're sick to death of being taken for granted. All of their representatives that they've elected in over the years are continuing to turn a deaf ear to them. I'm a boots on the ground girl. I get out there as soon as I have somebody call me, we've made an appointment, I get out there and I have a look at the actual issues and then I'm bringing it up in Parliament straight away. They're not seeing that from their other representatives, and so they're seeing One Nation can deliver.
0: So, I mean, given the region you've got, I mean, how do you handle the question when immigration comes up? Because we all know that a lot of the businesses in Shep, particularly the fruit blockies, rely on migrant workers. What do you say about that?
1: Yeah, look, as long as people who are coming to Australia are assimilating and they're working, they're contributing to the economy and the community, One Nation doesn't have an issue with that. It's the people that are coming here, bringing a very large family that are not helping out, they're not, you know, pulling their weight, and they're drowning the system. Our resources cannot sustain the population we've got right now.
0: Pauline said this week that the Victorian Premier should suck up the criticism following the Ditch the Witch advertising that was doing the rounds in Melbourne CBD. Did you think such a targeted and personal campaign was fair? I mean, I told her also to suck it up, and I wonder if you could, Ricky, for me, get one of those Suck It Up Sunshine T-shirts that are on sale. If you can get one, I'll pay you back.
1: I will definitely get you one. Look, I like the Toughen Up Buttercup line a little bit better for my area. And I refer to myself as the Good Witch of the North, and I'm happy to ride that broom. So I don't know what she's carrying on about.
0: Yeah, very precious. The real concerns in Victoria, how do you feel the party more generally is going to go? You're the lone One Nation MP at the moment. Are you getting a feeling that you're going to be joined by a lot of colleagues come November, December?
1: I do have a suspicion that I might be joined by a few more colleagues, and I'm making sure that those people are ready to go if they are elected in. I'm very optimistic to see One Nation grow in Victoria.
0: What's just finally, what sort of numbers do you think might be outside? We've just seen some vision from the police of police out the front, which we'll show in a sec. But what sort of numbers have you got inside?
1: It's starting to fill up right now. I'll just have a look. Looking at about 50 to 100 people. We're expecting a few more, though. So they're starting to creep in. They've got to get through that crowd out the front, though, unfortunately.
0: Yeah, there's a massive police presence out there now, Ricky Lee. I mean, that is incredible.
1: Yes.
0: To see that this is a One Nation fundraiser with not a huge crowd. And from that vision that we've just shown there that's just in, I would be estimating there's somewhere between 50 and 60 police out the front. I mean, that what a waste of resources when, as you and I both know, Ricky, we're in the middle of a crime crisis in Victoria and these police have got to stand out there to protect an Australian politician. That's ridiculous.
1: It is ridiculous. Look, we're here for democracy and people need to accept that One Nation is not the enemy. We want the best for all Australians.
0: Ricky Lee, good luck tonight. Thank you very much for joining us. Appreciate it. That's Ricky Lee there at Tyrrell. I mean, that is crazy. That police presence you just saw there, those pictures just in, that is just ridiculous. I mean, seriously. OK, let's go to the issues with Donald Trump and his dramatic decision to call off that planned military strikes on Iran and claim some form of agreement has now been approved. It comes after, of course, days of escalating tension and fears the conflicts could get into another wider regional war. Deakin University's Global Islamic Politics Chair is Professor Greg Barton. He joins us on a regular basis. Greg, welcome. This appeared to be moving rapidly today. We saw President Trump in the Oval Office talking about how he thinks a deal will be signed quickly. But we've heard this before, haven't we?
2: We have heard this before. We've seen this movie before. The question is how this movie ends this time. I think there is, you know, a couple of things are clear, Steve. One is there are no good military options. Two, President Trump doesn't want to be the guy involved in forever wars he campaigned against, that he really wants an off-ramp. And three, the Iranians unfortunately feel they have the upper hand. They feel that, you know, they've taken a lot of punishment. They don't want more. But if they have to go through months of conflict, they could endure it as long as they survive and they're confident they can. And even though they've got, you know, very little Air Force or Navy left, they can still project power, particularly across the Strait of Hormuz. And that, of course, is the clincher. They've learned that they can control that strait. And we know that there are no military solutions to open the strait. So the uncomfortable reality for President Trump is that the least worst of the options is to enter into an agreement that enables further negotiations down the track, including particularly of the nuclear program, but to immediately get that strait open. He knows that. He just doesn't want to be seen to be a loser. He's always wanted to be seen to be the guy holding the cards. It does look like he's not really holding the card, so he needs to find a face-saving way to quickly exit, because we're running to the point where oil stocks are going to hit zero and then things get really crazy.
0: Greg, you've studied this regime closely. Your ears would have pricked up when the president said, I believe that this regime has changed. I believe that this regime is more likely to be able to talk to us sensibly. I believe that this regime might be there to do a deal. Is he kidding himself, or are the Iranians and their economy in such bad shape that perhaps the head of the Iranian regime realises they've got to do some sort of deal before the whole country's destroyed?
2: I think both sides actually, Steve, recognise that no one's going to benefit from carrying, since there's no military solution to this, there's no military way out of this. America certainly is much more powerful than Iran. It can inflict a lot of damage. The Iranian economy is really suffering. They're doing okay in oil sales just because of smuggled oil and oil going overland, but also elevated prices. But the economy is certainly suffering. These 92 million Iranians are suffering even more than they have in many years. So there is and this regime does want to be as popular as it can. It certainly wants to survive. So it wants to find a way out. They also have a vested interest in, you know, they control the economy. So, you know, it's their economics as well as their people's economics. And President Trump knows that there's no other good options here. So he just wants this to end, the strait to open before oil reserves run out and before US gas prices really spike ahead of the November midterms. I think what you're hearing from him saying this about there's been a change in Tehran is, you know, guys, please return my phone calls. Let's get on with solving this. So we're not going to, you know, achieve anything by dragging this out any longer. And you can sort of unpack whose fault it is and what missed opportunities there are. But I think the important takeaway, and the markets are pricing this in, is that both sides want to find a way to the off-ramp.
0: What's your read on the relationship currently between Donald Trump and Benjamin Netanyahu and the US and Israel? I mean, clearly the president got very annoyed when the Israelis went hard into Lebanon again with threats of bombing Beirut. He claims, the president, that he got them to back off. But the Hezbollah threat is still there. Do you think that Benjamin Netanyahu's listening to Donald Trump, or he's just, you know, keeping him happy but going on and doing his own thing?
2: I think several things are possibly true. I mean, one thing is very clear. Hezbollah remains a threat, but also it's clear that there's no military solution to ending Hezbollah's power. If there was, Israel would have got there by now. They've had a series of tactical successes, but no lasting strategic victory and probably no real strategic roadmap. They occupied not just southern Lebanon, but Beirut in 1982. That was before Hezbollah existed, but that gave rise to Hezbollah. And, you know, all the decades since, this problem hasn't gone away. And this latest campaign, militarily impressive, hasn't made Hezbollah go away. The government in Lebanon is not able to deal with them. The government is weaker than Hezbollah. So this is a really devilish problem. I think in some ways, Prime Minister Netanyahu would himself like an off-ramp on this. But he's going to elections in a few months. He hasn't set the date, but it's not far off. And he wants to be, I think, a wartime prime minister because he feels that puts him in the strongest position. So he certainly has a difference of outlook compared with Donald Trump. Donald Trump is an old friend. Prime Minister Netanyahu has invested a lot in stroking Donald Trump's ego. But I do think that relationship is heading towards breaking point, if not there already. President Trump has a long history of relationships that have gone sour. If people betray him, if he feels let down, he'll turn on people. And although Netanyahu has counted on Trump up until now, I don't think he would be wise to count on this relationship enduring too much more provocation. Trump knows that he's being played in terms of embarrassed and in terms of this deal with Tehran being sort of stymied by Netanyahu's approach. And he sees Netanyahu as serving his own interests. And he's none too impressed by that.
0: Great assessment, Greg Barton. Thank you, mate. We'll talk to you shortly. Now, coming up after the break, Pauline Hanson anoints her daughter as the future One Nation leader, while Peter Beattie, the former Queensland Premier, has reopened some old political wounds. And is Australia becoming poorer because Labor has no answers on productivity? More to come after the break.
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0: Sky News will be back after this short break.
1: Welcome back. Steve Price with you. I'll get to Campbell Newman in just a moment. I want to go back to the situation around this One Nation gathering that's taking place. It was originally supposed to be in Moonee Ponds in the inner northern suburbs of Melbourne. It's now been shifted to South Melbourne. Those pictures are just in. We've got a camera crew on the spot. And look at the number of police resources that are now required to protect some people from One Nation who simply wanted to have a fundraiser in a venue. Now, where's free speech in this country when you've got this sort of thing going on? And who are they? Well, it's Socialist Action. It's Student Friends of Palestine. It's the ragtag collection of rentable protesters. I mean, seriously, it's ridiculous. All because One Nation, as we said at the start of the show, have had a huge week. They've raised more than $3 million. I think it's still going up as we speak, and scenes like that will make it go up even quicker. Former Queensland Premier Peter Beattie claimed he orchestrated a political witch hunt, Pauline said, that sent her to jail for electoral fraud in 2003. Our Friday night regular, former Queensland Premier Campbell Newman joins us. I mean, just on the police presence there, Campbell, at a fundraiser where I'm told it's $2,000 a head for people to go and have a meet and greet with Pauline Hanson, Barnaby Joyce and the other One Nation MPs and James Ashby. You've done enough on many of these fundraisers. Do we really seriously think it's good use of police resources to be doing that?
2: Well, it's not a good use of police resources, particularly when you're the crime capital of Australia.
1: Correct.
2: Stephen, I know you would agree with me on that, sadly. The beautiful city of Melbourne is just plagued by, this outbreak of crime. But look, at the end of the day, I suppose there's a view there that, the safety of attendees is threatened. And this is just the left today in Australia. I mean, you don't see, there's a lot of talk about the right, the extreme right, etc. But, you don't see them turning up. You don't see conservatives turning up to abuse and heckle and try and shut down events that the Labor Party or the Greens are running. It is disgraceful. And as you just said in your intro, this is why this fundraising campaign to fire the liar by One Nation will continue to go off. I mean, I checked just before I came on air. It's now at $3.226 million. I have no doubt that it's fed income, legitimate dollars from over 50,000 Australians.
1: Yeah, look, and Barnaby Joyce earlier said that, they were chanting death to One Nation as these people, as they arrived to this new venue. The protesters quickly found out where it was. I mean, you and I are old enough to remember when Pauline first came on the scene. Some of the violence directed at her back then 30 years ago was just disgraceful. And again, it soaked up police resources right around the country. What about Pauline's reference to Peter Beattie? Remind me about what Beattie's role was in Hanson going to jail. I thought it was more to do with John Howard involved in fraud. Was it Beattie or was it the federal Libs?
2: Well, I was a bit surprised to see this sort of coming out that somehow Beattie was involved. I thought that it was more someone like actually Tony Abbott, who I believe has subsequently sort of acknowledge that in a way. I'm sorry if I'm wrong about that, Tony. But Peter Beattie, well, I think Beattie had to deal with the outcomes of the Shepherdson inquiry, which was an inquiry into essentially wrongdoing by members of the Labor Party. You had his deputy premier, Jim Elder, lost his job over it. Mike Kaiser, who went then on to other sort of things in the Labor Party, in the public sector, he was found to have done the wrong thing because they were, there was vote rigging and branch stacking and all sorts of things going on, and Beattie had to act, and he did have to change the electoral laws in Queensland. I don't think he singled out Pauline Hanson. If she's saying that, I actually don't believe that's what was motivating Peter Beattie. It wasn't about going after her. other people may have. Other people may have pointed out that she was in breach of the law, but I think Beattie was dealing with the issue that he was confronted with at the time.
1: Yeah, I went back because I dragged out some quotes of abuse toward people like Tony Abbott to make a comparison between how Jacinda Allen down here got so upset about the Ditch the Witch billboard that was going around town. And certainly Tony Abbott and John Howard, I think, had much more to do with Pauline Hanson in the early days because they took her pre-selection away from her in that seat, even though it was so close to the election from my memory and the out-of-vote cards had already been printed. So Pauline Hanson stood as a One Nation candidate, but on the ballot it said she was still in the Liberal Party.
2: Well, look, I want to touch on this sort of name-calling stuff. I don't like seeing people start throwing around this Ditch the Witch stuff, whether it's against, you know, your Premier, Jacinda Allen, whether it's about former Prime Minister Gillard, or for that matter, Pauline Hanson, and there's stuff in the media this afternoon, Labor-aligned Ipswich councillor Paul Tully was holding up a sign like that about Hanson back 30 years ago. You know, what gets me, though, is that the hypocrisy of the left, the way they curl up and they carry on and whinge and cry and scream when these sorts of things are directed at them. And again, I want to emphasise, I don't, you know, engage in that sort of name calling. I try and be scrupulous about it on this network. But, you know, they do dish it out. I mean, when I was Premier, my wife and my daughters were abused by Labor Party operatives, by union leaders on polling booths, etc. And when I complained in the media at the time, guess what? The media up here in Queensland looked at me and said, glass jaw. What a whinger, what a whiner, you know, grow some backbone. That's the difference, you see, mate. The left will dish it out. When it comes back to them, they scream and yell and cry, and really everyone should get on with it. But, they, you know, I'm not, you know, there shouldn't be the name-calling in the first place is my position.
1: Yeah, but having been called a poison dwarf by people in the media myself, duck water off a duck's back, mate. Who cares? I don't give a rat's about that. But, you know, Labor dishes it out. Tony, we had all the current Prime Minister, Anthony Albanese, back then saying Tony Abbott was nuts. And if you read my column up in the Herald Sun, up online now, I've got about 20 examples of current Labor ministers in the Albanese government using that sort of language about Tony Abbott. It happens all over the place. Campbell, great to see you, mate.
2: They're an inch of a high pipe balloon. Yeah. Cheers, mate. See you next week.
1: I know. Hypocrites they are. Hypocrites. Good on you. Thank you, mate. I'll talk to you next Friday. All right. I want to go quickly to the state of the economy. I was really shocked this week to see that barbecues galore, of all places, is heading for liquidation. Could be up to 500 jobs gone. 62 of the company-owned stores to begin closing from the 16th of June. I must say some of the franchisees will stay open. Who would have thought a barbecue shop in Australia of all businesses would fall over? I reckon it's a perfect example of how bad the economy really is. Someone who knows much more about economics than me, EQ Economics Managing Director Warren Hogan. How bad are we travelling if a barbecue shop goes broke?
3: Yeah, good evening, Steve. Look, I think there's good and bad news in this. The bad news, and I think it's probably playing a big role here, is just this inability of the government and the Reserve Bank to get inflation under control. It is, at its heart, just consistent upward pressure on business costs, and it means that if any business misses a beat, they're in trouble. And, of course, it's the cost of living crisis, which is driving people to One Nation as well. So this is at the heart of it. And of course, that's the first thing any government's got to do in any country at any point in time is stabilize inflation. And the reality is we learnt in the past 12 months, this government has failed that test and the Reserve Bank has failed that test. So that's the economic management piece. But in terms of, I think the decision to sell it all down is probably a reflection of the industry changing, more intense competition, that cost pressure. But also, there is record low vacancy rates for what they call large format retailers. So they'll be able to release the stores pretty effectively at a decent price. And of course, there's a huge shortage of staff in the large format retail industry. There's about 500 workers that are at risk here. There's about 500,000 who work in this large format retail industry in Australia. So, you know, there will be other jobs out there. And if people play their cards right, they'll get their entitlements. All the store credits will be paid and, you know, they can get another job pretty quickly, might get a bit of a financial kick. So that's the good news. We've got an economy that, you know, has still got enough demand in it to get these people jobs again and, of course, release these sites.
1: Well, let's hope they do get jobs. I mean, what we're talking there about, of course, is discretionary spending. I mean, if you've got a barbecue that's 5 years old and you go, I'd love a new one, but given all the costs that have gone on the bottom line at home on the dining room table, I'll wait for the barbecue for another couple of years. Let's also talk about this article in The Australian. The cafe culture, according to one expert, is on the brink as a result of the Fair Work Commission decision to bump up those award rates. I heard you talk about this last week, $4.75%. The minimum wage now is over $1,000. It's almost impossible now for cafes. I mean, you go into a cafe on a public holiday and the two people behind the jump, and I've experienced this myself, are more than likely the owners because they can't afford to have staff in there.
3: Yeah, and this is that cost pressure. And, of course, the biggest cost in our economy across all industry is staff, is labour. And, of course, you get the Fair Work Commission. I think this is probably the most irresponsible decision they've made in the last 5 years since this whole inflation episode started. This was the time when they needed to sort of, you know, everyone needed to chip in. But, you know, when the government themselves don't do anything in their budgets, they're still spending at 3% plus. And, you know, why would the Fair Work Commission think lower paid workers should make their contribution and maybe only increase wages by 4? They went for 5 and 6 for the minimum wage. It's just a lack of financial restraint from anyone, you know, in government, from the Fair Work Commission. And of course, in the end, who pays for it are businesses who've got the costs. And if they can pass the costs on, then the consumer pays. We all pay. It's an unsustainable economy, and you know, there's something lurking around the corner that's not great, whether it's a lot of rate hikes or just an economy that goes into a downturn. I'm not sure, but we can't keep going like this because, as you just said, we're going to start to see whole chunks of industry start to fall away, and it's something will give before we get to there.
1: You're the guru of interest rate predictions, sometimes right, sometimes wrong, like everybody, because no one really knows what the RBA board's going to do. They've got a meeting next week. We'll get a result on Tuesday. A few people today talking about them putting it on hold. What's your feeling?
3: Oh, well, I think they've told us that they're not going to do anything, and the market certainly doesn't think so, and I don't think there's an economist out there calling for a move either way. But is that the right thing to do? I mean, Steve, I can give a forecasting an economy of 27 million Australians my best shot and do it better than the average. I can't forecast what 9 people up at the Reserve Bank are going to do. And all I can take is their past behaviour. And, you know, they're just not willing. They don't have the courage or the conviction to do what's needed to get on top of this inflation. And what we're seeing is it's not just having these economic effects. It's having political ones. And it's having real potential long-term implications for our country. So they should be raising rates next week because we need a higher interest rate to help realign the economy, to rebalance it, but they won't. And look, if the economy just keeps suffering over the months ahead, that we may be done for the time being on rate hikes, but that doesn't mean we're done on inflation. And that's the key, is how much pressure is being put on business and on households because of prices going up.
1: Always good to catch up, Warren Hogan. Have a great weekend, mate. Thank you very much. Now, coming up, riots on the streets of Northern Ireland. It's been unreal to watch what's happened there. More unrest across Britain. Our regular Adrian Hayes joins us up next from London.
0: Sky News will be back after this short break.

0: Sky News will be back after this short break.
1: Welcome back. Our panel coming up. I'll check in again at that One Nation event that's unfolding in South Melbourne, a huge police presence there. We'll find out exactly what's happening. It pales into significance, though, when you consider what's playing out in Northern Ireland and parts of the UK. People gathering on the streets, police again coming under attack in the latest incidents. Now, of course, it follows that horror attack, a near beheading of a man at the alleged hands of a Sudanese refugee. And meanwhile, five men have been jailed following violent protests linked to the murder of Henry Nowak. Sky News contributor Adrian Hayes happens to be in Hampshire, where some of those riots have taken place. Adrian, things relatively quiet now, or is there still a lot of anger around?
2: Well, as you said, Steve, in Northern Ireland, the riots were pretty serious, and some, the thuggery sort of took hold a bit on that. Of course, Northern Ireland is not new to riots. The protests on the streets and riots are something that's been throughout their history, but it was pretty serious. But I think the anger on the streets is really twofold. One, this incident in Northern Ireland, this asylum seeker who tried to behead a man on the streets, there's an anger about it. If it was just one event, I think there'd be a sort of sporadic anger come to the fore straight away. But it's because this sort of thing is happening weekly. In fact, daily in the case of assaults and crimes on the police. In London, I think 75% of all arrests are illegal immigrants. But there's the anger of that, but there's also the anger against the political establishment, their response to it.
1: So their response to it is look away, nothing to see here, it would seem, from the Starmer government. I mean, this has been going on for years, it would seem, month after month after month. You've still got boats coming across the channel with illegals on board. Many of these illegals, as you've told me before, get housed in hotels. They get welfare straight away. When they start to turn on the very people that have given them a new home and they do it violently, that's a different story.
2: Yeah, you're right. And this is where the complete frustration. So for the government, the response is to blame Elon Musk, Tommy Robinson, or Nigel Farage and so on. And of course, the rioters. The rioters or the riots that came gave them a convenient excuse. It allowed them to take their eye off the actual a terrible assault by this illegal immigrant. And an act of leadership would be saying, a real leadership in this country would be saying that we understand the anger. This was a terrible assault, but we are going to sort out this problem. We're going to sort out how this guy got here, and we're going to make sure this doesn't happen again. But no, they would prefer to sort of class everyone as far right who's, and there was a lot of peaceful protests on the streets, both in Southampton near me and in Northern Ireland. But of course, it got overtaken by some thuggery. But they would prefer to blame that and then take their eye and get off the hook on the actual assaults that took place.
1: Let's go to the Nowak death and this idea that there's two levels of policing in your country. Henry Nowak left handcuffed. He'd been stabbed. There was that 12-minute message from the Indian people who claimed that he was assaulting them. Is there really a two-level policing in the UK? I can't believe that.
2: The establishment would like you to think otherwise. But the head of Hampshire Police, which is my local police station, I live near Southampton, said in 2022, being anti-racist, ethical and inclusive is top of our agenda. Now, some people may think, well, actually catching criminals should be top. But it's in the police guidance, the College of Police and States, that anti-racism is the top priority. The race action plans, it is there in black and white. And so you had got this terrible case of Henry Nowak, a student who was murdered by a Sikh knifeman, but was put in handcuffs. And this news made a sort of news across the world. And again, the police response to it, the half-hearted apology, which is what got protests on the streets outside of Southampton Police Station, then unfortunately went a little bit riotous a little bit later.
1: Adrian, I'm sadly thinking that sort of thing's headed to our country, but I just hope and pray it's not. Always good to catch up with you, my friend. I'll talk to you in a couple of weeks. Adrian Hayes there. Coming up next, Melbourne family battling the suburban rail loop. Bureaucrats spending big, can you believe this, on lunches and rooftop bars. And there's new warnings about social media and teenage mental health. Our Friday panel next.
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0: Sky News will be back after this short break.
1: Welcome back. Rowan Dean coming up. That One Nation meeting down here and the police resources have thrown at it just is crazy. But I suspect this is going to happen around the country. I mean, we're 2 years away from a federal election campaign, 2 years, and yet it feels like the federal election campaign started already. We've got a Victorian election first and we've got a New South Wales election early next year, but it seems like it started already. Sky News contributor Jo Hildebrand joins us and we have Mia Schlipp with us shortly. Jo, we're a long way away from an election,
2: yep.
1: But poor old Angus Taylor today, he was in Perth. Now,
2: yep.
1: As an East Coaster who used to run a radio network, I know the dangers of going to a place where you don't really know who the people are or what they're doing or what they think. Have a look at poor old Angus, who was quizzed by one of the journos from Perth, and they're very parochial, as you know. You can't talk about anything other than WA. Have a listen to poor old Angus trying to get out of the fact that he had no idea where he was.
3: Can you name the seat you're standing in right now?
4: Well, as I said, I'm going to focus not on the politics of individual seats or this or that. I'm going to focus on the future of this country.
3: Do you not know the seat you're standing in?
4: I'm going to focus on the future of this country.
3: Do you not know the seat?
4: We're going to keep. We'll keep going.
3: Seriously, do you not know the name of the electorate?
4: We'll keep going around.
3: In WA?
1: Well, he quite cleverly got out of it by saying, "I'm not interested in individual seats." Only problem with that answer was, Joe, he is in a seat because he's interested in winning the seat.
2: That's right, yeah.
1: I mean, that's the problem.
2: It really is. That's right. I mean, that was just excruciating to watch. I don't think, I mean, the thing with WA, the first thing to remember, when Australia was first federated, we were more likely to end up with New Zealand as a state than we were with WA. That's how much they think of us. That's how much they want to be part of the east coast of Australia. So when you go over there, as you said, Pricey, you've really got to lay it on. You've got to make sure you are paying attention, that you understand West Australians, that you understand that they are a different species and, according to themselves, a superior one. And you have got to go and sort of kneel at the altar and kiss the ring. And to sort of go over there and just not know what seat you're even fighting for.
1: You're bringing back really bad memories for me. I went over there and sacked the presenter of a morning radio talkback program. Mm. He went to the ABC and he was number one for the next 10 years. So that shows how you have to know what you're doing. Mia Schlipp from the Samuel Griffith Society joins us. Mia, I want to talk about this federal government. They've spent $250,000 developing a First Nations foreign policy strategy, but when asked to produce it, officials insisted, it's not actually a policy, it's a direction rather than actual document. It's reminiscent, I think, Joe and Mia, of this one-liner from an Australian classic. Let's look.
5: What section of the Constitution has been breached?
6: Section? What section? There is no one section. It's just the vibe.
1: Mia, I'm going to go back and watch that on the weekend. It's such a great film. I mean, how does a taxpayer get $250,000 spent on something apparently doesn't exist?
7: Yeah, great film, Steve. Fantastic reference there. But are we really shocked that the federal government has wasted more of our taxpayer funds? I certainly am not shocked. It is frustrating, and I think many Australians are frustrated by the amount of waste we are seeing from this federal government. But for me, what I think is more shocking is this ideology, this idea that we will have a separate policy for First Nations people is exactly the kind of idea that Australians fundamentally rejected when a majority voted no to the voice to Parliament. They declined this idea that they want to continue to be divided on the basis of race. They said they wanted to be unified, yet despite that, we have a federal Labor government and state governments all around the country who seem determined to push ahead with these ideas of dividing us by race, regardless of that not being what Australians actually want.
1: Joe, we've also got an ambassador for First Nations people, Justin Mohammed. He's on $400,000 a year. Good luck to him. It's a nice salary. He's got an office. He's got 10 people working for him, a budget of $13.6 million, and he's spent $800,000 on 28 overseas trips. Yep. I mean, really? Do we need this sort of role?
2: Yeah, I mean, I find this, I can't really understand what the role is, to be honest, and I don't know why there would be a sort of foreign policy strategy or even a foreign policy vibe that was just for First Nations people. I mean, we saw just recently with the horrible death of the little girl in Alice Springs and the circumstances in which that arose. And again, I cannot be clear on this. It is not just the one-off of that horrible crime, but the entire cluster of disadvantage, of substance abuse, of lack of safe housing and secure housing for kids. I've seen it firsthand. People have seen it firsthand. And yet we have, you know, these sorts of spending initiatives that make it look to the outside like, in fact, this is just a sort of big imaginary rort that all these kind of bureaucratic elites are in on, while at the coalface, there's this horrible, horrible disadvantage and the suffering of Indigenous people in town camps and remote and regional settlements. And it's just, it's unfathomable to me. I cannot join those two dots.
1: Mia, I mean, talking of bureaucrats and elites, I mean, we've got a family living next door to the suburban rail loop. They just wanted to have a fair buyout. Instead, they got offered temporary accommodation. But the Herald Sun reports this morning that there is a whole issue with the people who run these public service organisations. They're out there having lunches and drinks on a rooftop. And, I mean, it's just extraordinary. Public servants, when they... You know, when their numbers increase, they just take a law unto their own hands and they go out and think they can spend whatever they want to spend, and it's not, and it's, they don't realise it's taxpayers' money. I mean, that's extraordinary.
7: Well, I think what it is, Steve, it's arrogant. That's what happened. When they're out there spending, they know it's taxpayers' money. They understand that, but they think there is a rule for everyone else and then a different standard that they can hold upon themselves. And they think if they can get away with it, then it doesn't matter how, with how much disdain they treat taxpayer funds. And I think that is why we are seeing the rise of the number of mainstream Australians who have simply just had enough of this. I mean, the cost of living is rising. Times are tough for so many Australian families at the moment.
1: People just, yet instead it of really drives spending, people absolutely, it drives people clearly crazy. Yep. And, you know, someone's got to rein these people in. It's just unbelievable.
2: Ben Carroll,
1: thank you,
2: Joe.
1: Thank you, Mia. Appreciate it. He might. Coming up, Rowan Dean.
8: A woman in her 30s in a critical condition after a shark attack at Coogee Beach in Sydney. US forces shoot down Iranian attack drones near the Strait of Hormuz. This as President Trump launches a strike on Venezuelan soil, killing the leader of a drug cartel. Australia has a new ambassador in Washington. Hear what he has to say about the future of AUKUS. Greg Moriarty's full sit-down with Sky News this hour.
9: A wet afternoon for many across the south as our next cold front sweeps the region. Letting you know how this will impact the rest of your weekend ahead, coming up.
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8: It's great to have your company. I'm Trudy McIntosh. A woman is in a critical condition in hospital after being bitten by a shark at a beach in Sydney's eastern suburbs. Crystal Wu has the details from Coogee.
10: Swimmers were enjoying the warm winter weather at Coogee Beach when screams rang out from the water. A woman had been bitten by a shark. It happened just before 11:15 a.m. The woman, believed to be in her 30s, was pulled from the water, suffering serious injuries to her arm and leg.
11: There was like a girl screaming in the water and like really high-pitched screams. You can tell that she was severely distressed. And then there was just like a big red pool of blood in the water.
10: Lifeguards rushed in to help before police rendered first aid. New South Wales ambulance paramedics then treated her at the scene.
12: You could see someone, it looked like they were getting pulled in on a paddleboard, and then like loads and loads of towels around, and then obviously the ambulance and everything came, and like the helicopter and things, but that was going on for like quite a while.
11: To go into the water when there, you know there's a shark in there, that's insane.
10: A helicopter arrived and circled the area for about an hour before a decision was made to transport her to St. Vincent's Hospital by road.
13: And just about to get in, and a guy in a surf ski roared in and just said, "Stay up, shark."
14: Well, we were really impressed that they thought to come around and get people out of the water. So we actually commented on how quick they were to respond and to come and notify us.
10: Jet skis and maritime boats patrolled the area, and a small handful of people remain on the beach sunbathing. Coogee Beach will remain closed for the next 24 hours. Swimmers have also been barred from entering the water at nearby beaches, including Bronte and Clovelly.
8: The US military is claiming Iran has launched multiple one-way drone attacks on commercial ships transiting through the Strait of Hormuz. In a post on X, the US Central Command says it has downed all of the drones as traffic flow continues through the strait unimpeded. This is despite Iran appearing to inch closer to a deal that would extend the ceasefire and open the passage. Washington correspondent Jonathan Kersley has more.
15: A deal is not a deal until it's signed, but the United States of America and Iran now seem closer to it than they ever have before. Pakistan's Prime Minister says he has received the final approved text. A senior Trump administration official says he's 80 to 85% sure it will get done, but in his words, that's not 100%. Iran's foreign minister says the memorandum of understanding has never been closer. The Trump administration is giving more insight into what could be in this proposed arrangement, saying it includes the reopening of the Strait of Hormuz, the American blockade would be lifted, that it could lead to the dismantling of Iran's nuclear program. But how that is achieved still remains uncertain, and Iran is saying nuclear issues would be discussed further down the road. According to the US, the Memorandum of Understanding also includes agreement Iran would no longer fund Hezbollah, Hamas and the Houthis. There would be an inspection regime to ensure Iran is meeting its objectives, and there could be an economic benefit for Iran. The way the US is framing this, Iran could have assets unfrozen or sanctions lifted if it complies with elements of the proposal. If it doesn't, then it doesn't get anything. America is trying to incentivize Iran. A senior administration official said, "We can't say with confidence how they are going to perform. There's a lot of mistrust going on in both directions." And on the issue of the Strait of Hormuz, the official said, "We feel like Iranian control over the Strait of Hormuz has weakened. We do think our leverage has increased there." Iran's foreign minister

0: Thanks. And Iran has proven over a long period of time that its actions have destabilized the region. Its support for Hamas, its support for Hezbollah, the actions that it's taken to destabilize its Gulf neighbors, its support for terrorism, including in Australia, where the Australian government had to expel the Iranian ambassador because of the actions of the Iranian Revolutionary Guards Corps in terms of attacks on the Jewish community, anti-Semitic attacks carried out in Australia, sponsored by the Iranian regime. This is a regime who has an appalling record when it comes to contributing to international peace and security. So there are really, really fundamental issues.
1: Ambassador Moriarty, the former Secretary of the Defence Department in Australia and the man who replaced Kevin Rudd in Washington, D.C., presented his credentials to President Trump 3 weeks ago.
0: Well, the President greeted me very warmly. I was really touched by the positivity, and the President spoke very positively about Australia and his relationship with his good friend Prime Minister Albanese. He spoke about the positive things that we were doing together.
1: Australia's new representative in Washington, D.C. said he planned to be respectful but robust in conversations with the Trump administration about proposed tariffs of 12.5% after the administration accused Australia of failing to impose and effectively enforce a prohibition on the importation of goods produced with forced labour. Ambassador Moriarty described the proposed tariff as unjustified and unwarranted. And on the big issue of AUKUS, he's adamant the Trump administration, the Pentagon and Congress are all very committed to it.
2: Ambassador, talk to me about AUKUS. You were heavily involved in this as Secretary of Defence back in Australia. You know the relationship and the work that has gone on behind the scenes. Originally, the idea was under the optimal pathway, was two aged, one new. Now it's three aged. Why is what is now supposedly optimal wasn't optimal previously? Are you satisfied with where things sit?
0: I think that the provision of three Block 4 Virginia-class submarines is actually a benefit to Australia. I believe that this minor adjustment to the optimal pathway is a benefit to Australia. And I think that what I've heard here from the administration, the Pentagon, the Congress, is that the optimal pathway. They continue to be very committed to it.
1: The new ambassador is now the man to handle the US-Australia relationship in Washington, D.C. He told Sky News he wants to strengthen defence, security and intelligence ties.
3: The US says it's launched a strike on Venezuela, killing the head of a local crime organisation. President Trump posted a video of the alleged attack on his Truth Social account. He says the operation led to the execution of the man known as Nino Guerrero, the leader of the Tren de Aragua syndicate. Mr. Trump wrote, "At my direction, the United States Southern Command delivered a swift and lethal kinetic strike to successfully execute Nino Guerrero, one of the most bloodthirsty terrorist organisations on planet Earth. Early in my administration, I delivered on my promise to designate Tren de Aragua as a foreign terrorist organisation. This action was coordinated closely with our friends in Venezuela, with whom we are working very well. As a result, Tren de Aragua terrorists no longer have safe haven in Venezuela or anywhere else." He adds, "We will find these vicious murderers and drug lords anytime, any place, and send them to the depths of hell where they belong." To the World Cup now in the United States, which brings with it major security concerns as fans travel to the country. But planning has been in place for years. First Edition host Peter Stefanovic caught up with a former chief of the LAPD who ran through the various scenarios that are covered by state and federal authorities.
4: Mike, tell me about the security operation that goes into something like this today.
5: It's absolutely massive, and I've been getting updates, I've been reading about it, and I'm confident that the partnerships between state, local, federal, private, all the agencies are working together to make this as secure as possible. It's still very difficult, though, because you have the human factor. And today, it's not a one-dimensional or even a two-dimensional security problem. It's really this 3D physical security where cyber, aerial, and on-the-ground security come together, and you have to anticipate everything.
4: Let's just break some of those up, because I'm interested in what the specific threats are. Yeah. Let's talk about

0: The obvious one, the human one first.
1: Yeah, sure. The lone offender is the most dangerous and probably the most likely because the signal for that threat is very low and it's difficult to find. A state sponsor or a group of people are much easier to find. And that's why Fivecast is open source intelligence company that collects off social media. A company like that is so crucial and critical to an operation like that, because while the intelligence community is getting all their collection and analysts and dissemination together, there's a lot going on in the social media realm that people don't pay attention to as much. Now, I'm sure there's social media monitoring going on here, but a company that has analytics and scrubbing that can do 29 platforms like Fivecast can is really the capability that you need today.
0: So that leads us to the next threat being cyber. Where could that be coming from?
1: Cyber can be coming from the state, it can be coming from individuals, it can be coming from anywhere. And I know that they have developed strategies to deal with that, but it's probably the least understood capability that we have in this area, and it's something you really have to pay attention to, and it really blends into the physical security environment.
0: You don't have the president here this time, but you've got Marco Rubio, you've got the Paraguayan president, though, the president being Trump, he's not here. But, I mean, that brings its own security, doesn't it?
1: Oh, absolutely. It's elevated to a very high level. The federal government is heavily involved. And of course, they can't do it without the state and locals.
0: But you've got monitoring in the air, I mean, everywhere, don't you? I mean, there's obviously roadblocks in place, too. We've seen a bit of that around today. Yeah. It's very difficult to move.
1: I'm sure there are flight restrictions. There's a lot of sensors. There's perimeter control. You know, they're countering the idea of vehicle ramming, so they have good perimeter control. Active shooter, I'm sure there's snipers and optics up on rooftops. Yeah, it is a massive, major national security event.
0: And not just this game, more broadly, how much work would have gone into securing not just this venue, but others for the course of more than the next month?
1: It's like you're having tens of multiples of Super Bowls all around North America and Mexico and Canada.
0: But I'm sure it'll go off without a hitch.
1: We hope so. So we got to stay optimistic about it.
0: Yeah.
1: As my friend, who's the expert in the counter drone for North America, says, we're dealing with a 3D physical security problem, and all three things have to be appreciated and develop a strategy to counter.
2: We're taking you live to Melbourne now, where the Shadow Treasurer, Tim Wilson, is speaking.
3: It's of critical importance because the government didn't go to the last election saying they were going to do reforms like this to the NDIS. They didn't say they were going to go to the last election with a series of new taxes, toxic taxes, to impose on the Australian community. Quite the reverse. By the Prime Minister's own admission, he said 50 times over he wasn't going to introduce new taxes on the Australian people. They silenced the Australian people at the election by not being honest with them, and now they're trying to silence people through a parliamentary process and shutting down an inquiry and the voice of the Australian people in their democracy. That's why it's time for the Greens to decide whose side they're on. Are they on the side of Australians having their say into economic reforms, into broken budget promises, or on the other side of shutting debate down, on the side of the Albanese government, on the side of broken promises, and on the side of silencing people with a disability?

Well, Ms. Hansen, in her own words, has said that she's had to deal with extremists in her ranks and she's had to expel extremists within her ranks. And so if she has more extremists within her ranks, that's something for her to answer for. But I don't think any of us should be surprised. When Ms. Hansen has gone on national press and admitted that extremists have been involved with her party and it's something she's very concerned about, it should also be something Australians are very concerned about.

Well, she can decide what she's advocated for in the past or not, and the record will show what she's advocated for in the past or not. The key question is who's going to unite the country and focus on bringing Australians together as one land, one people, with one destiny. Our focus as a coalition is on making sure we restore standards of living and protect our way of life. You have a Labor Party that has divided Australians through its budget process, both through its budget of broken promises and deceit. And, of course, we're seeing the equal and opposite reaction at the other end of the political spectrum. As the coalition, we're focused on bringing Australians together, building a better future, and taking every Australian forward together.

0: our objective is to elect a coalition government that defines the future of Australia. And that's to make sure both that we remove the Albanese government, but elect a government that brings Australians together. There are lots of political parties out there that will do all sorts of different things, and they have to answer for their conduct. We'll be focused on making sure we build the case for an animating vision that defines the future of Australia, that elects a coalition government and takes Australians forward together.
1: That's the Shadow Treasurer Tim Wilson there speaking in Melbourne. As you can see, One Nation is sucking about all the political oxygen at the moment out of federal politics. We'll have more on the Pauline Hanson fundraiser last night in Melbourne. Plus, why the US president's name is being torn down from the Kennedy Center in Washington. These are live pictures. We'll explain it all after the break.
2: Sky News will be back after this short break.

0: Work is underway to remove Donald Trump's name from the outside of the Kennedy Center in Washington, D.C. These are live pictures coming into us from the U.S. Capitol there. You can see the crews working on removing the signage here. Now, the appeals court in Washington rejected a last-ditch effort here by the Kennedy Center's leadership to keep the president's name on the building. This fight was sparked last month after a U.S. district judge ruled that the center cannot be renamed without an act of Congress, and the judge then ordered that all of the physical signage you can see here on the exterior of the building, plus any references to the Trump Kennedy Center, needed to be removed within 14 days. The president has been trying to transfer the control of the venue to Congress, but there does still seem to be some lingering confusion. So some late-night work for the maintenance crew there at the Kennedy Center as they look to remove that signage. We'll keep you in the loop if we see his name when we see it come off the building. To other news now, though, and Elon Musk has become the world's first trillionaire after SpaceX launched its initial public offering on Wall Street. The chief executive says the company needs capital to keep putting thousands of satellites into orbit.
1: With the ring of a bell, Elon Musk becomes a trillionaire. The launch of SpaceX on New York's NASDAQ stock exchange celebrated in Texas by a man who was already the richest that's ever lived.
2: And let me tell you, if people had told me this was going to happen, I was like, man, you must be smoking some really good crack. Because I think this company's going to fail.
3: 2-1. Ignition.
1: SpaceX marked the day with an actual launch of a Falcon 9 rocket in Florida, a typically audacious statement by a company that combines a rocket launch business and the Starlink satellite communications network with the social media platform X and, crucially, XAI, the artificial intelligence arm Musk is banking on delivering trillions in future revenue. For now, investors agree, paying $75 billion for less than 5% of the company and making SpaceX the biggest stock market debut in history.
4: It's traipsing all over the US stock market. I mean, it's more highly valued than the likes of Walmart, which is the world's largest grocery chain, Eli Lilly, which makes weight loss jabs, and JP Morgan, which is the world's largest bank. And, you know, we've spoken about this already. It is based on an idea, on Elon Musk's ambitions for space, for space data centers, and for, you know, AI products that we don't even know what they are yet.
1: The launch is a vote of confidence from markets in Musk's ability to deliver on his outrageous promises.
5: Take over, Elon, just take over.
1: But for many, the combination of his extreme wealth with political activism at home and here in the UK raises questions.
6: The reason why Elon Musk has so much influence over our politics is because he has so much wealth. Right. I think this connection has to be made that, you know, democracy doesn't get undermined in isolation. It gets undermined when it's enabled by extreme levels of wealth.
1: SpaceX will be followed onto the markets by artificial intelligence giants Anthropic and OpenAI as ordinary investors are asked to fund the next phase of the AI revolution, sharing in the upside and the risk of stocks that, like Elon Musk's rockets, can fall faster than they took off. Paul Kelso, Sky News.
0: Protests turned ugly in Melbourne last night when a man was detained outside a One Nation fundraising event. There was a large police presence at South Melbourne's Canvas House as anti-One Nation demonstrators reportedly hurled abuse towards attendees. The event was originally planned for a venue in the city's north but had to be moved after threats to disrupt it earlier in the day. This is the moment a protester was forced to the ground and moved along by police.
7: He was given a direction before.
8: Yep, cool.
9: I'm being arrested for supporting Pauline Hanson. Hail Pauline Hanson! The great white hope!
0: Inside the fundraiser, there was a One Nation call to arms, Pauline Hanson indicating she intends to have a candidate run in every seat at the upcoming November state election in Victoria. Pauline Hanson scathing about Premier Jacinta Allen and Victorian Labor.
10: I want to take my country back. I do. I want to get rid of these people that have destroyed our lifestyles, our standard of living, our way of life, the corruption that's going on, their control. They've taken you, the people, for granted for too long. Never give up. Stand for your values, your principles, and by God, this country's worth fighting for. Fight for it. Let's get our country back.
0: Tickets for the event went for $2,000 a head as party leaders continue the fundraising blitz, which has raised so far more than $3 million this week alone. Meantime, Energy Minister Chris Blowen is downplaying the threat posed by One Nation to Labor. Speaking in Sydney after returning from climate talks in Europe, Chris Blowen argues a vote for Pauline Hanson would be a vote for chaos.
8: One Nation has anger but not answers. One Nation has slogans but not solutions. We're providing answers and solutions and real change, real change. Pauline Hanson and Barnaby Joyce have made clear they'll be working to with the Liberal Party. If you want a stable government, Anthony Albanese will lead a stable, reforming, changing government. Angus Taylor, Barnaby Joyce and Pauline Hanson would give us chaos. That'll be the choice before the Australian people at the next election. We take every election very, very seriously. We take every seat, we take every vote as one to be earned. There's a lot of water to go under the bridge between now and the next election. We'll be continuing to make the case for change.
0: UK Prime Minister Keir Starmer admits he needs to turn things around. It follows the resignation of two ministers over his government's plans for defence spending. Prime Minister Starmer says he will fight any challenge to his leadership, insisting he was making hard decisions on the sector.
11: If the Prime Minister feels a battle between the Treasury and the Ministry of Defence about extra money for the military went the wrong way, he's not showing it. Instead, Sir Keir Starmer welcoming his new Defence Secretary and hitting back at critics who've accused him of being soft on defence in favour of peacetime priorities like welfare.
12: But I don't agree. These are hard-edged decisions. They're decisions that have been taken, and we are seen as a leading member of NATO.
11: But for how long? Not very, if his previous Defence Secretary and Armed Forces Minister are right. They both resigned on Thursday with a devastating warning that the Prime Minister's investment plan for defence is underfunded, inadequate, and leaves the UK unsafe. It means the new Defence Secretary, Dan Jarvis, has an enormous challenge. And the initial signs aren't great after he paid a visit to this place in Swindon to announce the creation of a new drone testing centre.
13: I guess it's impressive he turned up at all given the chaos of the past few days. But what happened inside helps to illustrate how the government's stuttering push to rearm is hurting the very industry it relies on to deliver the weapons.
11: Around 20 defence companies were invited to come here for what was originally meant to be a high-profile public event that even the Prime Minister would attend. Plans changed and the whole thing was pushed behind closed doors. But the firm still dutifully turned up, bringing with them various drones and other kit at a cost of thousands, even tens of thousands of pounds. They do it, of course, because they want to win contracts. But many have been waiting for that to happen for a long time and tempers are fraying.
13: I'm told the company executives who came here had been hoping at a minimum to have some face time with the new defence secretary, but many didn't even get that as he turned up, gave a short speech and then left before visiting all of the stalls. To give you a sense of the mood in the room, one industry source told me we felt like window dressing for a government that doesn't actually care. Another said, I don't know why we bothered.
11: James East works for a company that makes software for drones. He's putting on a brave face.
14: The mood was uncertain. There's been a lot of change at the political level. That's not for me to comment on the personal changes, but there's optimism within industry to see increasing amounts of commitment from the UK Ministry of Defence towards uncrewed systems, but perhaps there's opportunity to do more.
11: That will only happen convincingly when this investment plan finally comes out. The Prime Minister has said the big reveal will be before the second week of July, but that's a lifetime away in the world of politics, and his ability to dictate the course of events is already gravely compromised. Deborah Haynes, Sky News.
0: Coming up next, how Australia has become a world leader in the fight against feral pigs.
15: Sky News will be back after this short break.

0: Australia is leading the world in the fight against feral pigs. Kangaroo Island in South Australia has declared victory, becoming the largest island anywhere in the world to eradicate the pigs. Live now to Jack Goff from the Invasive Species Council. Great to see you today. How big a breakthrough is this? And I was wondering, is there actually any chance that a pig has managed to avoid detection? Are we confident?
1: Yeah, g'day. Look, this is incredible news. I mean, we're talking a 4,500 hectare island where, 4,500 square kilometre island where now there are no pigs left. And that's getting rid of what we often call a mini bulldozer in the landscape in terms of the damage they cause both to agricultural land and to our environment. And the reason that's been possible is two things. One, the technology has been shifting on the ability to catch and dispose of pigs, particularly with the shift to thermal imaging and what can be achieved with that. But then also because the government, both South Australian and the federal government, were really quick in the response to the bushfires when we had the Black Summer bushfires, which also impacted on Kangaroo Island. That knocked out about 90% of the pig population. And rather than sort of waiting, the government then went in really hard over the next few years and were able to essentially, get them right down. And the way we know there's none left is that it's been a two-year process of what they call proof of eradication, and that's where essentially making sure that not a single pig turns up on those cameras. And so this is fantastic news for our environment and really great news for the agriculture on that island as well.
0: Yeah, as you point out, the fact that this is something good that's been able to come out of those horrible Black Summer fires, it was quite a unique opportunity, wasn't it? And one that, as you say, the government seized there to actually use what was such a horrible event, but actually use it for the benefit when it comes to such a feral pig.
1: Yeah, look, feral pigs breed really quickly. And so that means that you need to be removing over 70% of the pigs in an area every year. Otherwise, the next year there will be more pigs in that area. And so the way to get on top of pigs is to use Mother Nature. So if there are droughts, bushfires, floods, this is when we need governments to be ready to go. And Kangaroo Island is a fantastic example of that. Unfortunately, around the country, we've got lots of examples where governments haven't done that, where they don't have the resources ready to go. They don't have the, the funds ready to go. They haven't put the contracts in place. So either a drought comes along or you get serious bushfires and they don't do that work. And that's why we've got such huge pig numbers at the moment, because in response to the recent droughts, there wasn't a scaled up effort to deal with pigs on the mainland as well.
0: Yeah, Jack, give us a sense of how big the feral pig problem is, much broader than Kangaroo Island in Australia. What are we facing?
1: Yeah, well, look, as I said, pigs are mini bulldozers, and it's not just pigs. You've got, deer and camels and a whole heap of these heavy herbivores, which the Australian continent didn't evolve to have. And when they get into our environment, they cause a huge amount of destruction, trash, trample and pollute rivers, prevent regeneration occurring. Obviously, for farmers, they can tear up large areas of crops really quickly. And because they breed so fast and don't have natural predators, then if you're not dealing with Mother Nature and concerted effort from governments and landholders, those numbers get out of control really quickly. And we don't have a really good number of the pigs across Australia, but it's definitely well above 20 million pigs that we're talking. There's a lot of effort that needs to be done. And the key is getting governments investing in that invasion front, investing in the places where pigs are moving into. So, for example, in New South Wales, low numbers of pigs in the Riverina cropping district. That's an area we should be targeting really hard with government resources and effort to stop the numbers getting out of control in a way they are, say, in southern Queensland at the moment.
0: And, Jack, we've also seen today the debate sparked once again over the Brumby Cull in the Kosciuszko region in New South Wales. There's really heated feelings on both sides of this debate. In your view, is there any middle ground here? There's significant concerns with the how humane it is, the aerial culling that goes on. There's concerns on the other side about the impact the Brumbies are having on the landscape. What's your view on where we're at in the current environment?
1: Look, this is a choice that we need to make as Australians. I mean, do we want a national park, in the headwaters of the Murray and Murrumbidgee Rivers, the tiny part of Australia that's alpine, to be trashed, trampled and polluted by feral animals? And whether that's pigs or deer or feral horses, this is an Australian landscape and these are Australian rivers that are being trashed and trampled. If you want to get on top of those numbers, the only way to do it is by using aerial shooting at scale. These are vast landscapes and doing that is difficult, and it's not something that anyone enjoys. But the sad reality is we do have this choice to make. You either get on top of feral horse numbers, or you see the headwaters of our major rivers trashed and trampled. You see native species declining. You see those peat bogs being cut up. And I think this is something that the majority of Australians understand and want action on. It's the reason that last year all sides of politics came together, Liberal, Labor, Independents, Conservative Independents, that every single local member covering the National Park, that includes Liberal member, Conservative Independent member, Labor member, ones that have been standing with One Nation in the recent Farah by-election, all of them say, let's get these numbers down, let's do it quickly, because we understand that this Australian landscape and these Australian rivers need protection, and that means getting on top of feral animals. This is not a horse paddock, it is a national park.
0: Jack Gough from the Invasive Species Council, really appreciate you coming on today. Thanks.
1: Always happy
0: Meantime,
1: to chat.
0: Australia's new ambassador to the United States says the Trump administration is very committed to the AUKUS alliance. In his first sit-down interview since taking the role, Greg Moriarty has told Sky News the president sees Prime Minister Albanese as a good friend. Our Washington correspondent Jonathan Kersley sat down with the new ambassador in Washington.
2: Ambassador Greg Moriarty, we can call you ambassador once more. Congratulations on the job and welcome to Sky News. How are you finding it so far?
3: Yeah, well, first of all, please call me Greg. Jonathan, it's great to be here and it's great to talk.
2: You've obviously presented your credentials to President Trump. What was that moment like? What was the conversation like?
3: Well, the president greeted me very warmly. I was really touched by the positivity. And the president spoke very positively about Australia and his relationship with his good friend, Prime Minister Albanese. He spoke about the positive things that we were doing together.
2: What do you see as the significant opportunities for the alliance as it stands now?
3: Well, there's an enormous trade and investment agenda. I'm very keen to continue to work on our $8.5 billion critical minerals rare earths deal that was arranged between the Prime Minister and the President in October last year. The trade and investment relationship, we have $517 billion worth of Australian superannuation and pension funds invested in this country. And last year, the bilateral two-way trade relationship was about $104 billion. In the US's favour,
2: And that's come with its problems with the tariffs too. How do you plan on negotiating around those issues with the Trump administration?
3: Well, Australia was extremely disappointed with the discussions that where we're currently at with the Section 301 investigation into forced labour. And Trade and Tourism Minister Farrell was able to meet US Trade Representative Greer within 24 hours of that announcement being made, and he was able to robustly say that the proposed tariff was unwarranted and unjustified, particularly given Australia's very strong approach to forced labour. And I would say that we're a model country when it comes to measures countering modern slavery. We're going to need to continue to engage respectfully but robustly.
2: You can make the case as much as you like. How do you make a difference? How do you as ambassador try and wind back some of these tariffs that have been directed or imposed?
3: Well, I'm looking forward to engaging with the administration on these matters to point out, first of all, the unjustified nature of the measure that is being proposed.
2: Ambassador, talk to me about AUKUS. You were heavily involved in this as Secretary of Defence back in Australia. You know the relationship and the work that has gone on behind the scenes. Originally, the idea was under the optimal pathway, was two aged, one new. Now it's three aged. Why is what is now supposedly optimal wasn't optimal previously? Are you satisfied with where things sit?
3: I think that the provision of three Block 4 Virginia-class submarines is actually a benefit to Australia.
2: Is it better than two used, one new?
3: I believe it is. I believe it will streamline our sustainment pipelines. Mm. It'll make training and maintenance easier. We will be operating three of the same type of boat. I believe that this minor adjustment to the optimal pathway is a benefit to Australia. And I think that what I've heard here from the administration, the Pentagon, the Congress, is that the optimal pathway? They continue to be very committed to it.
2: Ambassador, you've previously been ambassador to Iran. When you look at the situation as it stands now, we keep hearing talk of a deal, then no deal. You look at the situation as a long-term diplomat, not just the US, the Australian ambassador to the United States. How do you see the way the situation is unfolding with Iran?
3: I mean, Australia's been very clear that we do want a negotiated settlement that will allow trade to resume, particularly the flow of oil resources through the Straits of Hormuz. The United States is closely engaged in these negotiations, and we are certainly very supportive of them. It would be an appalling outcome if Iran was able to develop a nuclear weapon.
2: You're talking about no Iran nuclear weapon. At the same time, Iran is saying it's got red lines of its own. The nuclear issue has been one. Stopping fighting between Israel and Hezbollah has been another. You know this region well. You know how complex it is.
3: It is very complex. And Iran has proven over a long period of time that its actions have destabilized the region. Its support for Hamas, its support for Hezbollah, the actions that it's taken to destabilize its Gulf neighbours, its support for terrorism, including in Australia, where the Australian government had to expel the Iranian ambassador because of the actions of the Iranian Revolutionary Guards Corps in terms of attacks on the Jewish community, anti-Semitic attacks carried out in Australia, sponsored by the Iranian regime. This is a regime who has an appalling record when it comes to contributing to international peace and security. So there are really, really fundamental issues here.
2: Obviously, you deal in this role, one of the most important roles in the Australian diplomacy system. Talk to me about what do you see the challenges ahead in your time here?
3: The challenges, I think, like the world is going through some very fundamentally unsettling times. Some of the changes, that there is more instability, international security challenges are growing. The number of armed conflicts last year was at a record number since the Second World War. In the Indo-Pacific, it's clear Australia's strategic circumstances are deteriorating. We need to work with the United States on stability and security in the Indo-Pacific region. The alliance is very important to that.
2: That means back against China. That means the Quad leaders face-to-face. That means AUKUS, does it not?
3: Well, but we have agency. Australia can also make its own positive contribution through what we do to ensure a positive balance in the region, to contribute to deterrence, to work with new partners in the region, but also to work with our ally, the United States. I see my role as to work here to support our defence, intelligence and security arrangements, but to make sure that they are fine-tuned so that they are appropriate for the circumstances and the challenges of the decades ahead.
2: You're clearly throwing yourself into this role, Ambassador. America 250 is coming up. 250 years, you're here at the right time for that. The UFC is on this weekend. Are you going?
3: I don't think there are tickets available. I think it's going to be a very sold-out event. I'm more focused on Australia in the World Cup. Go the Socceroos.
2: Have you made a bet with your American counterparts? Is there anything that rests on the US-Australia soccer match?
3: No, my US colleagues, we've agreed that sport will be the winner.
2: That's a very diplomatic tone, Ambassador.
3: But I'm very much looking forward to supporting the Socceroos.
2: Ambassador Moriarty, thank you very much for your time. Thanks for speaking with Sky News and best of luck with the years ahead.
3: Thank you. It's great to talk to you.
0: Coming up next, a football star gets his own. How David Beckham celebrated his newest achievement.
4: Sky News will be back after this short break.

0: Football legend David Beckham is the latest celebrity to be granted a star on the Hollywood Walk of Fame. The traditional red carpet was sidelined and replaced with a green soccer-themed carpet instead. The 51-year-old was flanked by his wife, Victoria Beckham, and actor Tom Cruise, who later joined the footballer for the FIFA match between the USA and Paraguay. Beckham described the honour as surreal.
1: I've experienced some amazing moments in my career, but to be here in Los Angeles receiving a star on the world-famous Walk of Fame is truly incredible. I've always been a dreamer, but I could never have imagined that an honour like this would come to a working-class English soccer player like me.
0: Time for your Fox Sports update now with Jared Pollard. And the Blues camp, a hive of activity today.
2: Yeah, Trudy, plenty going on. There's a huge injury blow for New South Wales. Casey McLean ruled out of Game 2 of State of Origin. The Panthers flyer, who was poised to make his starting Blues debut at the MCG, breaking down during Saturday's session.
3: Early in the session, he strained a thigh to his right leg, which is the opposite side to his ankle. Our medical staff believe his ankle was fine, but obviously he was in the train this morning to be at 3, so this has come totally as a shock and unexpected. He's obviously very disappointed.
2: 19-year-olds will be replaced in the starting side by debutant Mark Nwonga-Nitawase, with the Roosters flyer likely to feature on the wing. It would see Tolu Kola shift to the centres. Meantime, Dolphins outside back Jack Bostock has been rushed into the squad as cover on the bench. Queensland, meantime, is in the mourning following the death of Tino Faasuamalaaui's father, Ferretti. Faasuamalaaui didn't travel with his teammates for Game 2 at the MCG, instead remaining by his dad's bedside. Earlier in the week, the Maroons prop spoke about his father's cancer battle, with coach Billy Slater touching on it in a brief statement.
4: Like many fathers, Ferretti was and always will be an inspiration and a hero for Tino. Although Tino has already indicated to myself that his wishes are to play on Wednesday night, I think we can all appreciate the importance of Tino to be with his family right now, and that will be his priority, and he'll be given every bit of time that he needs with his family.
2: While the Maroons have been mobbed by adoring fans at a local footy club, Queensland utility Reece Walsh was a big hit, posing for selfies and signing autographs. In America, the USA has sounded an ominous warning to the Socceroos and the rest of Group D by demolishing Paraguay 4-1 in their tournament opener in Los Angeles. The co-hosts fired to a 3-0 lead at the break, and although they conceded midway through the second half, it was largely one-way traffic.
5: This is Reina. Oh, yes! Gio Reina! History for the USA! For the first time, they score 4 goals in a World Cup match.
2: It wasn't all great for the Americans, though, with talisman Christian Pulisic subbed at halftime after copping a blow to his left hamstring. Alex de Minaur is through to his third semi-final of the year after a clinical performance in the Netherlands. The 2024 champion raced through the first set against French qualifier Benjamin Bonzi 6-2. The Aussie faced just one break point for the match and dealt with that with some brilliant touch at the net. The second set proved a tougher affair before de Minaur secured the vital break at 3-all.
6: From
2: De Minaur completed the job in just over an hour to book a matchup with Adrian Mannarino in the last four. The world number six is looking to do the Dutch double this year following De Minaur's win in Rotterdam in February. Don't forget more live and breaking sport over on Fox Sports News 500 tonight. Thanks, Trudy.
0: Thanks, Jared. It's time now for a look at the weather. Here's Sky News weather meteorologist Marina Newman.
7: Dry weather returns to WA today as a cool change sweeps across the south. Ongoing heavy falls and cooler weather across Adelaide. High of 18 degrees, 16 in Melbourne, but dry across Sydney, 22 and partly sunny. Additional coastal showers still targeting Brisbane as well as the Gold Coast with a high of 24 degrees.
0: Coming up on the next hour of Weekend News Day, the latest on that horror shark attack on one of Sydney's most popular beaches.
6: Sky News will be back after this short break.

0: A woman in her 30s in a critical condition after a shark attack at Coogee Beach in Sydney. US forces shoot down Iranian attack drones near the Strait of Hormuz. This as President Trump launches a strike on Venezuelan soil, killing the leader of a drug cartel. Australia has a new ambassador in Washington. Hear what he has to say about the future of AUKUS. Greg Moriarty's full sit-down with Sky News this hour.
1: 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Letting you know how this will impact your week ahead, coming up.
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0: A woman is in a critical condition in hospital after being bitten by a shark at a beach in Sydney's eastern suburbs. Crystal Wu has the details from Coogee.
3: Swimmers were enjoying the warm winter weather at Coogee Beach when screams rang out from the water. A woman had been bitten by a shark. It happened just before 11:15 a.m. The woman, believed to be in her 30s, was pulled from the water, suffering serious injuries to her arm and leg.
4: There was like a girl screaming in the water and like really high-pitched screams. You can tell that she was severely distressed. And then there was just like a big red pool of blood in the water.
3: Lifeguards rushed in to help before police rendered first aid. New South Wales ambulance paramedics then treated her at the scene.
5: You could see someone, it looked like they were getting pulled in on a paddleboard, and then like loads and loads of towels around, and then obviously the ambulance and everything came, and like the helicopter and things, but that was going on for like quite a while.
4: To go into the water when you know there's a shark in there, that's insane.
3: A helicopter arrived and circled the area for about an hour before a decision was made to transport her to St. Vincent's Hospital by road.
6: And just about to get in, and a guy in a surski roared in and just said, "Stay up, shark."
7: Well, we were really impressed that they thought to come around and get people out of the water. So we actually commented on how quick they were to respond and to come and notify us.
3: Jet skis and maritime boats patrolled the area, and a small handful of people remain on the beach sunbathing. Coogee Beach will remain closed for the next 24 hours. Swimmers have also been barred from entering the water at nearby beaches, including Bronte and Clovelly.
0: The US military is claiming Iran has launched multiple one-way drone attacks on commercial ships transiting through the Strait of Hormuz. In a post on X, the US Central Command says it's downed all of the drones as traffic flow through the strait continues unimpeded. This is despite Iran appearing to inch closer to a deal that would extend the ceasefire and open the passage. Washington correspondent Jonathan Kersley has more.
8: A deal is not a deal until it's signed, but the United States of America and Iran now seem closer to it than they ever have before. Pakistan's Prime Minister says he has received the final approved text. A senior Trump administration official says he's 80 to 85% sure it will get done, but in his words, that's not 100%. Iran's foreign minister says the memorandum of understanding has never been closer. The Trump administration is giving more insight into what could be in this proposed arrangement, saying it includes the reopening of the Strait of Hormuz, the American blockade would be lifted, that it could lead to the dismantling of Iran's nuclear program. But how that is achieved still remains uncertain, and Iran is saying nuclear issues would be discussed further down the road. According to the US, the Memorandum of Understanding also includes agreement Iran would no longer fund Hezbollah, Hamas and the Houthis. There would be an inspection regime to ensure Iran is meeting its objectives, and there could be an economic benefit for Iran. The way the US is framing this, Iran could have assets unfrozen or sanctions lifted if it complies with elements of the proposal. If it doesn't, then it doesn't get anything. America is trying to incentivize Iran. A senior administration official said, "We can't say with confidence how they are going to perform. There's a lot of mistrust going on in both directions." And on the issue of the Strait of Hormuz, the official said, "We feel like Iranian control over the Strait of Hormuz has weakened. We do think our leverage has increased there." Iran's foreign minister, Abbas Araghchi, says the future of the strait would be made public in a statement with Oman. "Our sword will always hang over the Strait of Hormuz," he said. Sky News spoke with Australia's ambassador to the United States, Greg Moriarty, someone who has experience in that region. He was once Australia's ambassador to Iran.
9: Australia would like a negotiated settlement. That we really do want that settlement to be arrived at as quickly as possible.
10: You're talking about no Iran nuclear weapon. At the same time, Iran is saying it's got red lines of its own. The nuclear issue has been one. Stopping fighting between Israel and Hezbollah has been another. You know this region well. You know how complex it is.
9: It is very complex. And Iran has proven over a long period...
10: Region well. You know how complex it is.
9: It is very complex. And Iran has proven over a long period of time

0: Ambassador Moriarty, the former Secretary of the Defence Department in Australia and the man who replaced Kevin Rudd in Washington, D.C., presented his credentials to President Trump 3 weeks ago.
1: Well, the President greeted me very warmly. I was really touched by the positivity. And the President spoke very positively about Australia and his relationship with his good friend, Prime Minister Albanese. He spoke about the positive things that we were doing together.
0: Australia's new representative in Washington, D.C. said he planned to be respectful but robust in conversations with the Trump administration about proposed tariffs of 12.5% after the administration accused Australia of failing to impose and effectively enforce a prohibition on the importation of goods produced with forced labour. Ambassador Moriarty described the proposed tariff as unjustified and unwarranted. And on the big issue of AUKUS, he's adamant the Trump administration, the Pentagon and Congress are all very committed to it.
2: Ambassador, talk to me about AUKUS. You were heavily involved in this as Secretary of Defence back in Australia. You know the relationship and the work that has gone on behind the scenes. Originally, the idea was under the optimal pathway, was two aged, one new. Now it's three aged. Why is what is now supposedly optimal wasn't optimal previously? Are you satisfied with where things sit?
1: I think that the provision of three Block 4 Virginia-class submarines is actually a benefit to Australia. I believe that this minor adjustment to the optimal pathway is a benefit to Australia. And I think that what I've heard here from the administration, the Pentagon, the Congress, is that the optimal pathway, they continue to be very committed to it.
0: The new ambassador is now the man to handle the US-Australia relationship in Washington, D.C. He told Sky News he wants to strengthen defence, security and intelligence ties.
3: Meantime, the US says it has launched a strike on Venezuela, killing the head of a local crime organisation. President Trump posted a video of the attack on his Truth Social account. He says the operation led to the execution of the man known as Nino Guerrero, the leader of the Nicaragua syndicate. Mr. Trump writing that at my direction, the United States Southern Command delivered a swift and lethal kinetic strike to successfully execute Nino Guerrero, one of the most bloodthirsty terrorist organisations on planet Earth. Earlier in my administration, I delivered on my promise to designate Nicaragua as a foreign terrorist organisation. This action was coordinated closely with our friends in Venezuela, with whom we are working very well. As a result, Nicaragua terrorists no longer have a safe haven in Venezuela or anywhere else. We will find these vicious murderers and drug lords anytime, any place, and send them to the depths of hell where they belong. A World Cup in the United States brings with it major security concerns as many fans travel to the country. But planning has been in place for years, as First Edition host Peter Stefanovic caught up with the former chief of the LAPD, who ran through the various scenarios that are covered by state and federal authorities.
4: Mike, tell me about the security operation that goes into something like this today.
5: It's absolutely massive, and I've been getting updates, I've been reading about it, and I'm confident that the partnerships between state, local, federal, private, all the agencies are working together to make this as secure as possible. It's still very difficult, though, because you have the human factor, and today it's not a one-dimensional or even a two-dimensional security problem. It's really this 3D physical security where cyber, aerial, and on-the-ground security come together, and you have to anticipate everything.
4: Let's just break some of those up, because I'm interested in what the specific threats are. Yeah. Let's talk about the obvious one, the human one, first.
5: Yeah, sure. The lone offender is the most dangerous and probably the most likely, because the signal for that threat is very low and it's difficult to find. A state sponsor or a group of people are much easier to find. And that's why FiveCast, this open source intelligence company that collects off social media, a company like that is so crucial and critical to an operation like that, because while the intelligence community is getting all their collection and analysts and dissemination together, there's a lot going on in the social media realm that people don't pay attention to as much. Now, I'm sure there's social media monitoring going on here, but a company that has analytics and scrubbing that can do 29 platforms like Fivecast.

0: can is really the capability that you need today.
1: So that leads us to the next threat being cyber. Where could that be coming from?
0: Cyber can be coming from the state, it can be coming from individuals, it can be coming from anywhere. And I know that they have developed strategies to deal with that, but it's probably the most least understood capability that we have in this area, and it's something you really have to pay attention to, and it really blends into the physical security environment.
1: You don't have the president here this time, but you've got Marco Rubio. You've got the Paraguayan president, though. The president being Trump, he's not here. But I mean, that brings its own security, doesn't it?
0: Oh, absolutely. It's elevated to a very high level. The federal government is heavily involved. And of course, they can't do it without the state and locals.
1: But you've got monitoring in the air, I mean, everywhere, don't you? I mean, there's obviously roadblocks in place, too. We've seen a bit of that around today. It's very difficult to move.
0: I'm sure there are flight restrictions. There's a lot of sensors. There's perimeter control. You know, they're countering the idea of vehicle ramming, so they have good perimeter control. Active shooter, I'm sure there's snipers and optics up on rooftops. Yeah, it is a massive, major national security event.
1: And not just this game, more broadly, how much work would have gone into securing not just this venue, but others for the course of more than the next month?
0: It's like you're having tens of multiples of Super Bowls all around North America and Mexico and Canada.
1: But I'm sure it'll go off without a hitch.
0: We hope so. We got to stay optimistic about it.
1: Yeah.
0: You know, as my friend, who's the expert in the counter drone for North America, says, we're dealing with a 3D physical security problem, and all three things have to be appreciated and develop a strategy to counter.
2: Coming up next, I'm going to be joined by Nationals MP Kevin Hogan. Plus, fury outside a One Nation fundraiser will tell you the outcome of that large demonstration aimed at Pauline Hanson's party.
3: Sky News will be back after this short break.

0: Protests turned ugly in Melbourne last night when a man was detained while protesting outside a One Nation fundraising event. There was a large police presence at South Melbourne's Canvas House as anti-One Nation demonstrators reportedly hurled abuse towards attendees entering. The event was originally planned at a different venue in the city's north, but it was forced to move after organisers pledged to disrupt it earlier in the day. This is the moment a protester was forced to the ground.
1: He was given a direction before. So.
2: Yep, cool.
3: I'm being arrested for supporting Pauline Hanson. Hail Pauline Hanson! The great white hope!
0: Pauline Hanson was asked for her thoughts on the One Nation supporters' words and actions at Melbourne Airport a little earlier. Senator Hanson claims it was the first time she's heard the allegations.
4: Last night, a young One Nation supporter was put in handcuffs, and in that moment they made a comment that you are wanting to restore a white Australia. Is that something that you believe is true?
5: Now, wait a minute, a One Nation what, supporter,
4: or protester?
5: Yeah,
4: it was a One Nation supporter last night making comment about a white Australia.
5: No, well, I'm sorry, they're with the wrong party. So anyway, did they say a One Nation supporter? Did they say they were?
4: Yes.
5: Well, that's the first time I've heard about it. So I've never advocated for white Australia policy at all.
0: Pauline Hanson distancing herself from that remark there. Inside the fundraiser last night, she indicates she intends to run a candidate at every seat coming up at the upcoming state election to oust Jacinta Allen's Labor government.
6: I want to take my country back. I want to get rid of these people that have destroyed our lifestyles, our standard of living, our way of life, the corruption that's going on, their control. They've taken you, the people, for granted for too long. Never give up. Stand for your values, your principles, and by God, this country's worth fighting for. Fight for it. Let's get our country back.
0: Tickets for the event sold for $2,000 a head. Party leaders are continuing this fundraising blitz, which has raised more than $3 million this week alone. One Nation MP Barnaby Joyce called out the violent rhetoric being used by some people who had joined the rally outside.
7: There's one thing that's stuck in my head, stuck in my craw a bit. They yelled out, death to One Nation. Death to One Nation. That is where we've got them. They are so terrified of the change that is coming that they're willing to say, I want you gone.
0: One Nation appears to be sucking all of the political oxygen at the moment federally. I'm joined now by the Shadow Assistant Treasurer, Kevin Hogan from Albury. You're there for the Nationals AGM. Have you as a party been able to figure out how to tackle the existential threat being posed by One Nation?
8: Well, Trudy, we certainly acknowledge it. We certainly acknowledge that One Nation have garnered a lot of support over the last 5 or 6 months, and we need to reflect on that. And look, I said at the conference yesterday, I am very optimistic about the coalition. I think we have a journey, and I think we need time to rebuild some faith and trust in us. And remember, we've had new leadership with Angus Taylor and Matt Canavan only very recently. Angus is only 3 to 4 months into the job, and Matt less. What you would have seen, Trudy, and sort of the first sort of evidence to this and why I'm optimistic, you would have seen Angus's budget and reply speech, where there were some major policy positions taken. You'll see more of that. But yes, we need time to rebuild faith and trust. I believe the best governments in Australia post-World War II are coalition governments, and I am optimistic about our future.
0: Kevin, you're there in the seat of Farrer. That is where One Nation just won that by-election. What are voters telling you on the ground about why they are choosing to vote for One Nation and not the Nationals or the Liberals anymore?
8: Yeah, well, look, there's frustration. And I think it's good to be back in Albury. We set the timing of our conference locations years in advance. So we certainly weren't aware when we set the conference location in Albury that there was going to have been a by-election a couple of months beforehand. But look, it's great to be back in Albury. It's a great regional city in New South Wales. And look, we're taking our lessons. And I think it's a wake-up call. We want to be bold. I know Angus and Matt want to be bold. You saw a bold, as I said, budget and reply speech. Mm-hmm. And you're going to see bold policies. And that's what the Australian public want, and that's what we'll be, and that's what we'll be giving.
0: Can you really be bolder than Pauline Hanson? She is such a almost a one-name household name in Australian politics. She's been around for a long time, but is almost a human headline. How can you be more bold than One Nation?
8: Well, we don't want to out One Nation ways. I mean, we're going to have our own policies. On many policies, we will agree with them, but on some, we will disagree. And I think that's the journey we're on, and that's the subjects we're going to have to, and the policies that we're going to have to sell. I think with all due respect to One Nation, that's probably their strength and their weakness. At the moment, they are sort of this one person, person entity party. So look, we have infrastructure, we have things around, we have a lot of people on the ground as well. But look, we take the lesson, we take the feedback that we've got in the Farah by-election. We have to be bold, we will be, and we want to give the Australian public a real alternative to what is a really bad, as we know, Labor government.
0: Kevin, what did you make of your Liberal colleague Tony Passon earlier in the week saying that there should be a carving up of seats with One Nation so you don't compete against one another? Is that just a complete non-starter in your view?
8: Well, I think it's a non-starter for One Nation, right? They have said that they're going to run, they will run candidates in every seat. I have no doubt that they will do that. They did that the last election, they will do it at the next election. But what I certainly hope One Nation do, and they're obviously raising money from very rich people and raising a lot of money, and good luck to them, but what I would hope, I believe that every person that is giving One Nation money want to see the Labor Party gone. So I would certainly hope that One Nation target their resources and target a lot of the, most of their resource and the majority of what they target into Labor seats. Taking seats off the Liberal Party and the Nationals Party will be so be it. That does nothing to Anthony Albanese's majority. So I would certainly hope that One Nation are focused on Labor seats and not coalition seats, because that doesn't change the government.
0: Well, let's focus on Labor's tax changes now. They're going to be scrutinised at a parliamentary inquiry on Monday and Tuesday. It's a short period of time. Not everyone was always going to be able to appear at this. More critics have now been added to the witness list. Is that at least a welcome start? What are your thoughts?
8: Well, I think it's a bit of a, you know, a little grain of salt. I mean, a bit thrown at it. But look, you know, I know that Anthony Albanese and Chalmers are locked in to these tax increases. I think they've been surprised, and I hope they're not tone deaf, but there has been a great groundswell of opposition to this from young people, especially young people on the capital gains tax changes. But, you know, on the negative gearing, on the trust, there's a lot of opposition to this. It's been a groundswell across the country. I think they're going to be tone deaf. I think they're going to push ahead. But, you know, at least a good opportunity for some people to get in there. And I think try and explain some of the ramifications of these policies to Labor. I don't think they have really thought through some of the ramifications of this, and I certainly hope some people will be able to do that in the next couple of days.
0: Kevin Hogan, the Shadow Assistant Treasurer, always appreciate your time. Thank you.
8: Thanks, Judy.
0: Well, work has been underway to remove Donald Trump's name from outside of the Kennedy Center in Washington, D.C. These are live pictures coming into us from the U.S. Capitol. It appears the crews have stopped work now. And as you can see, Donald Trump's name still remains on the exterior of the building. This has been a bit of a legal battle brewing for a month or so now. The appeals court in Washington rejected a last-ditch effort by the Kennedy Center's leadership to keep President Trump's name on the building. But as you can see, it's still there for now. It's after 2 a.m. local time there in the U.S. Capitol. So we'll watch this space as to whether there's going to be work underway when the sun comes up tomorrow in Washington. Well, coming up next.
2: If people had told me this was going to happen, I was like, man, you must be smoking some really good crack.
0: Elon Musk has been crowned the world's first trillionaire. We'll tell you how he did it.
9: Sky News will be back after this short break.

0: We have some breaking news for you now. A young girl is missing and a man has been found dead in the water around Sydney's Inner West. New South Wales police say the 7-year-old girl is the man's daughter and confirm she was last seen on a boat with him. The pair are yet to be formally identified. Emergency services were called early this morning by someone who spotted the man motionless in the water. Australia's new ambassador to the United States says the Trump administration is very committed to the AUKUS alliance. In his first sit-down interview since taking the role, Greg Moriarty told Sky News the president sees Prime Minister Albanese as a good friend. Our Washington correspondent Jonathan Kersley sat down with the new ambassador in Washington.
1: Ambassador Greg Moriarty, we can call you ambassador once more. Congratulations on the job and welcome to Sky News. How are you finding it so far?
2: Yeah, well, first of all, please call me Greg. Jonathan, it's great to be here and it's great to talk.
1: You've obviously presented your credentials to President Trump. What was that moment like? What was the conversation like?
2: Well, the president greeted me very warmly. I was really touched by the positivity. And the president spoke very positively about Australia and his relationship with his good friend, Prime Minister Albanese. He spoke about the positive things that we were doing together.
1: What do you see as the significant opportunities for the alliance as it stands now?
2: Well, there's an enormous trade and investment agenda. I'm very keen to continue to work on our $8.5 billion critical minerals rare earths deal that was arranged between the Prime Minister and the President in October last year. The trade and investment relationship, we have $517 billion worth of Australian superannuation pension funds invested in this country. And last year, the bilateral two-way trade relationship was about $104 billion. In the US's favour,
1: And that's come with its problems with the tariffs too. How do you plan on negotiating around those issues with the Trump administration?
2: Yeah. Well, Australia was extremely disappointed with the discussions that where we're currently at with the Section 301 investigation into forced labour. And Trade and Tourism Minister Farrell was able to meet US Trade Representative Greer within 24 hours of that announcement being made, and he was able to robustly say that the proposed tariff was unwarranted and unjustified, particularly given Australia's very strong approach to forced labour. And I would say that we're a model country when it comes to measures countering modern slavery. We're going to need to continue to engage respectfully but robustly.
1: You can make the case as much as you like. How do you make a difference? How do you as ambassador try and wind back some of these tariffs that have been directed or imposed?
2: Yeah. Well, I'm looking forward to engaging with the administration on these matters to point out, first of all, the unjustified nature of the measure that is being proposed.
1: Ambassador, talk to me about AUKUS. You were heavily involved in this as Secretary of Defence back in Australia. You know the relationship and the work that has gone on behind the scenes. Originally, the idea was under the optimal pathway, was two aged, one new. Now it's three aged. Why is what is now supposedly optimal wasn't optimal previously? Are you satisfied with where things sit?
2: I think that the provision of three Block 4 Virginia-class submarines is actually a benefit to Australia.
1: Is it better than two used, one new?
2: I believe it is. I believe it will streamline our sustainment pipelines. Mm. It'll make training and maintenance easier. We will be operating three of the same type of boat. I believe that this minor adjustment to the optimal pathway is a benefit to Australia. And I think that what I've heard here from the administration, the Pentagon, the Congress, is that the optimal pathway. They continue to be very committed to it.
1: Ambassador, you've previously been ambassador to Iran. When you look at the situation as it stands now, we keep hearing talk of a deal, then no deal. You look at the situation as a long-term diplomat, not just the US, the Australian ambassador to the United States. How do you see the way the situation is unfolding with Iran?
2: I mean, Australia's been very clear that we do want a negotiated settlement that will allow trade to resume, particularly the flow of oil resources through the Straits of Hormuz. The United States is closely engaged in these negotiations, and we are certainly very supportive of them. It would be an appalling outcome if Iran was able to develop a nuclear weapon.
1: You're talking about no Iran nuclear weapon. At the same time, Iran is saying it's got red lines of its own. The nuclear issue has been one. Stopping fighting between Israel and Hezbollah has been another. You know this region well. You know how complex it is.
2: It is very complex, and Iran has proven over a long period of time that its actions have destabilized the region. Its support for Hamas, its support for Hezbollah, the actions that it's taken to destabilize its Gulf neighbors, its support for terrorism, including in Australia, where the Australian government had to expel the Iranian ambassador because of the actions of the Iranian Revolutionary Guards Corps in terms of attacks on the Jewish community, anti-Semitic attacks carried out in Australia, sponsored by the Iranian regime. This is a regime who has an appalling record when it comes to contributing to international peace and security. So there are really, really fundamental issues here.
1: Obviously, you deal in this role, one of the most important roles in the Australian diplomacy system. Talk to me about what do you see the challenges ahead in your time here?
2: The challenges, I think, like the world is going through some very fundamentally unsettling times. Some of the changes, there is more instability, international security challenges are growing. The number of armed conflicts last year was at a record number since the Second World War. In the Indo-Pacific, it's clear Australia's strategic circumstances are deteriorating. We need to work with the United States on stability and security in the Indo-Pacific region. The alliance is very important to that.
1: That means pushing back against China. That means the Quad leaders face-to-face. That means AUKUS, does it not?
2: Well, but we have agency. Australia can also make its own positive contribution through what we do to ensure a positive balance in the region, to contribute to deterrence, to work with new partners in the region, but also to work with our ally, the United States. I see my role as to work here to support our defence, intelligence and security arrangements, but to make sure that they are fine-tuned so that they are appropriate for the circumstances and the challenges of the decades ahead.
1: You're clearly throwing yourself into this role, Ambassador. America 250 is coming up. 250 years, you're here at the right time for that. The UFC is on this weekend. Are you going?
2: I don't think there are tickets available. I think it's going to be a very sold out event. I'm more focused on Australia in the World Cup. Go the Socceroos.
1: Have you made a bet with your American counterparts? Is there anything that rests on the US-Australia soccer match?
2: No, my US colleagues, we've agreed that sport will be the winner.
1: That's a very diplomatic tone, Ambassador.
2: But I'm very much looking forward to supporting the Socceroos.
1: Ambassador Moriarty, thank you very much for your time. Thanks for speaking with Sky News and best of luck with the years ahead.
2: Thank you. It's great to talk to you.
0: Elon Musk has become the world's first trillionaire after SpaceX launched its initial public offering on Wall Street. The chief executive says the company needs capital to keep putting thousands of satellites into orbit.
3: With the ring of a bell, Elon Musk becomes a trillionaire. The launch of SpaceX on New York's NASDAQ stock exchange celebrated in Texas by a man who was already the richest that's ever lived.
4: And let me tell you, if people had told me this was going to happen, I was like, man, you must be smoking some really good crack. Because I think this company's going to fail.
5: Two One, ignition.
3: SpaceX marked the day with an actual launch of a Falcon 9 rocket in Florida, a typically audacious statement by a company that combines a rocket launch business and the Starlink satellite communications network with the social media platform X and, crucially, XAI, the artificial intelligence arm Musk is banking on delivering trillions in future revenue. For now, investors agree, paying $75 billion for less than 5% of the company and making SpaceX the biggest stock market debut in history.
6: It's traipsing all over the US stock market. I mean, it's more highly valued than the likes of Walmart, which is the world's largest grocery chain, Eli Lilly, which makes weight loss jabs, and JP Morgan, which is the world's largest bank. And, you know, we've spoken about this already. It is based on an idea, on Elon Musk's ambitions for space data centers and for, you know, AI products that we don't even know what they are yet.
3: The launch is a vote of confidence from markets in Musk's ability to deliver on his outrageous promises.
7: Take over, Elon, yes, take over.
3: But for many, the combination of his extreme wealth with political activism at home and here in the UK raises questions.
8: The reason why Elon Musk has so much influence over our politics is because he has so much wealth. Right. I think this connection has to be made that, you know, democracy doesn't get undermined in isolation. It gets undermined when it's enabled by extreme levels of wealth.
3: SpaceX will be followed onto the markets by artificial intelligence giants Anthropic and OpenAI as ordinary investors are asked to fund the next phase of the AI revolution, sharing in the upside and the risk of stocks that, like Elon Musk's rockets, can fall faster than they took off. Paul Kelso, Sky News.
0: Coming up next, a football star gets one of his own. How David Beckham celebrated his newest achievement.
9: Sky News will be back after this short break.

0: Today, hundreds of businesswomen gathered in Sydney for the annual Vogue Code Summit, celebrating the future of tech and women in STEM. Joining me live now is Elidex CEO Shivani Gopal. Shivani, great to see you today. You hosted the summit. Tell us about it.
1: Thank you. It was such an incredible day. We had 500 women all come together early in the morning to hear about the future of STEM and leadership. We heard from doctors, we heard from neuroscientists, we heard from entrepreneurs, product designers, and everyone in between. It was an incredibly powerful day.
0: You're a founder and CEO yourself. Tell us a bit about your business. How hard was it to get off the ground and what are some of the big challenges you're facing?
1: Yeah, thank you. Look, with any business, there's always going to be so many challenges, and I'm glad I didn't know what they were before I started, or I probably wouldn't have done so. So my organization is called Elidex. We're an education technology company, and we build AI platforms for businesses who want to turn their customers into a community. And so we will build the community or the membership platform for them and help them manage it if they don't have their own tech team. We started because I wanted to solve the gender pay gap at the very coalface. And so we were creating our own online learning on personal, professional and financial education and connecting women with mentors. But building that meant we had to build our own technology, and I didn't like the technology that existed. So I decided to build my own. And in working with other companies, I realized that just as much as they loved our solution, they also loved our tech. And so now we help companies build and promote their pipeline of female talent, but we also build their technology for them as well.
0: This is super timely, isn't it? I know you've paid a lot of attention to the federal budget. It was hard to miss this year, big changes that affect startups, the tech sector in particular, with big concerns about the CGT changes. In your view, has the government struck the right balance here?
1: No, they haven't. And in trying to fix one problem, they've exacerbated another. Australia already was lagging behind when it comes to innovation and supporting founders. So we actually needed more support, not less. And in tinkering with the CGT in order to try to fix the property market, which of course does have its own affordability issues, what they've done is they've taken the wind out of the sails of founders who are already in business, founders who have, you know, some founders have no superannuation whatsoever, or small business owners. If you ask them, you know, what their retirement plan is, they'll say, well, my business is my retirement plan. And they're now looking down the barrel of paying 47%, up to 47% tax on any exit or sale that they actually make. It is completely uncompetitive from, you know, other innovation capitals around the world, especially if you look at, you know, just around the corner or around just over the ditch in New Zealand, or if you look at Singapore, for example, you know, these are countries that are really supporting founders with either, you know, zero CGT or very, very concessional levels of tax. But when you have founders who work so long, so hard, the risk-reward ratio is very skewed. You don't know if you're going to make it, and you may work 2, 3, 5, 10 years without a salary to then realise you're going to be, you know, take a tax at 47%. It actually means that a lot of founders, one, won't start at all. Two, will probably think, well, I'll take the safe route. So that means Australia misses out on innovation. Or three, they'll move overseas and we're going to lose incredible talent. Mm-hmm. Australia cannot afford that. And when you think about what we just did this morning, where we had 500 women get together at Vogue Codes and talk about the future of STEM and the future of technology, we are activating women to step up and create the businesses of tomorrow. So we've inspired all these women, but at the same time, structurally, fundamentally, politically, we've taken away that financial incentive and support in order for them to actually achieve in the long run.
0: And Shivani, we're kind of all in the same boat at the moment, forced to read the tea leaves as to whether there's going to be carve-outs. The Treasury is doing consultations, but we don't know the detail of that. What would be your message finally to the Treasurer here? Do you want to see a complete carve-out for all startups, for example?
1: I do. I want to see a complete carve out for all startups. But what I also would like to say to the Treasury is, can we please be consulted? Because any founder that I've spoken to has not actually been part of this consultation group. The consultation group is really happening at the big end of town. And it's great that we have the Tech Council of Australia doing that work, but they really are representative of not startups, but scale-ups. You know, I would not call Atlassian or Canva a startup anymore. In fact, they're beyond scale-ups. And when the government initially was responding to the fact that they've done well by startups by increasing the R&D ceilings, you know, the R&D ceilings that they were playing with you know, startups weren't even moving in that space. It actually doesn't even impact us at all. You know, most startups are applying for R&D, you know, refunds of anywhere between $50,000 to, say, $500,000, not in the, you know, $50 million range at all. So, you know, we need to be consulted at a founder level. Startups need to be carved out entirely. And there also does need to be some concessions that are looked at for small businesses as well. There's one more thing, and that is the ecosystem. We need to also enable more investors to fund startups, because you can't fund and enable one, but then take away the amplifier.
0: Shivani Gopal, really great to get your insights today. It's a really complicated area, one the government needs to get right. We appreciate your time.
1: Thank you so much.
0: And to learn more about Vogue Codes, you can visit vogue.com.au. Football legend David Beckham is the latest celebrity to be granted a star on the Hollywood Walk of Fame. The traditional red carpet was sidelined and replaced with a green soccer-themed carpet instead. The 51-year-old, flanked by his wife, Victoria Beckham, and actor Tom Cruise, who later joined the footballer for the FIFA match between the USA and Paraguay. Beckham described the honour as surreal.
2: I've experienced some amazing moments in my career, but to be here in Los Angeles receiving a star on the world-famous Walk of Fame is truly incredible. I've always been a dreamer, but I could never have imagined that an honour like this would come to a working-class English soccer player like me.
0: Time for your Fox Sports News update with Jared Pollard. Jared, a big start for USA at home soil at the World Cup.
3: Yeah, sure was, Trudy. Sounded an ominous warning to the Socceroos and the rest of Group D by demolishing Paraguay 4-1 in their tournament opener in Los Angeles. Now the co-hosts fight to a 3-0 lead at the break. And although they conceded midway through the second half, it was largely one-way traffic.
4: This is Reina.
3: It wasn't all great news for the Americans, though, with talisman Christian Pulisic subbed at halftime after copping a blow to his left hamstring. Speaking of injury blows, a big one for New South Wales, with Casey McLean ruled out of Game 2 of State of Origin. The Panthers flyer, who was poised to make his starting Blues debut at the MCG, breaking down during Saturday's session.
5: Early in the session, he strained a thigh to his right leg, which is the opposite side to his ankle. Our medical staff believe his ankle was fine, but obviously he was in the train this morning to get through, so this has come totally as a shock and unexpected. He's obviously very disappointed.
3: 19-year-old will be replaced in the starting side by debutant Mark Nawonga Nitoase, with the Roosters flyer likely to feature on the wing. It would see Tolu Kola shift to the centres. Dolphins outside back Jack Bostock has been rushed into the squad as cover on the bench. Reigning UFC lightweight champion Ilia Topuria has made a statement ahead of the historic UFC Freedom 250 event at the White House. The franchise already making history with the official media conference taking place at one of America's most recognisable landmarks, the Lincoln Memorial. Topuria getting physical with opponent Justin Gaethje after declaring his intention to knock him out in the first round.
6: I feel that I'm the best. If you think that I'm not, just prove me wrong if you can. But I have my doubts. I know that I'm going to take his lads out in the first round. This is all I know.
7: Of course, fighting is personal. We're f***ing trying to beat each other up. That's what we do. That's what this sport is. None of you guys understand how serious it is. Only us fighters understand the consequences of getting in there every single time. And for some of us, we love it. For some of you guys, you could never dream of taking these chances and taking these risks.
3: The event was delayed by almost an hour due to thunderstorms, but UFC boss Dana White says not even lightning will stop history being made at the People's House.
8: Listen, the show goes on Sunday no matter what happens. We're going, so I don't care if it rains, snows, whatever happens, we have a fight on Sunday, so I'm sick and tired of hearing about the weather now and all the other shit surrounding this event. We are fighting on Sunday night on the White House lawn, no matter what.
3: will be headlined by Topuria's lightweight title defence against interim champion Gaethje. The action kicks off on Monday morning, Australian time, and you can order on KO or Main Event. All that and more on Fox Sports News 500 tonight. Trudy, including your Raiders up against my Eels, which I'm kind of terrified about tonight, to be honest with you.
0: Oh, we got smashed last week, so I don't even know if I'm going to watch. Thanks, Jared. Appreciate it. Several massive tornadoes have ripped through parts of the United States, destroying homes and causing widespread damage. The US National Weather Service said multiple tornadoes touched down across Illinois and northwestern Indiana on Thursday. The storms were fueled by high humidity and arrived quickly, catching some residents by surprise and offering little time to prepare. The storms knocked out power to more than 400,000 homes. There's a renewed risk for further storms across the central states this weekend. It's time for a look at the weather back home now. Here's Sky News weather meteorologist Marina Newman.
9: Changes ahead for the end of the weekend, at least when it comes to rainfall and temperatures. Taking a look at what's ahead for our Sunday, we do have at least drier conditions finally returning to Brisbane. 24 degrees, partly sunny skies, the end of those light coastal showers that we've seen all week long. For Sydneysiders, though, the return of rainfall as that cool change moves in from the south. Temperatures a high of 21 degrees. For Melbourne, dry weather returns. Everything pushing into New South Wales, but temperatures will be much cooler with a high of 15 degrees for our Sunday. 17, sunny and dry across Adelaide. Once again, seeing the end of that rainfall, at least temporarily, but rainfall already returning to Perth with our next widespread cool change. High of 19 degrees, ongoing rainfall, first beginning in the southern half of WA. However, looking forward, we are likely seeing widespread and heavy falls from Monday onward, starting first in WA and moving in across the south.
0: Coming up next on Newsnight, all the top stories, including a woman in her 30s fighting for life after being attacked by a shark on Sydney's Coogee Beach.
10: Sky News will be back after this short break.

0: A woman in her 30s in a critical condition after a shark attack at Coogee Beach in Sydney. US forces shoot down Iranian attack drones near the Strait of Hormuz. This as President Trump launches a strike on Venezuelan soil, killing the leader of a drug cartel.
1: Temporarily dry weather returns to the south and rainfall moves into New South Wales, but widespread rainfall for the start of the work week. Letting you know how this will impact your week ahead, coming up.
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0: Welcome to Newsnight. I'm Trudy McIntosh. A woman is in a critical condition in hospital after being bitten by a shark at a beach in Sydney's eastern suburbs. Our reporter Crystal Wu has the details from Coogee.
3: Swimmers were enjoying the warm winter weather at Coogee Beach when screams rang out from the water. A woman had been bitten by a shark. It happened just before 11:15 a.m. The woman, believed to be in her 30s, was pulled from the water, suffering serious injuries to her arm and leg.
4: There was like a girl screaming in the water and like really high-pitched screams. You can tell that she was severely distressed. And then there was just like a big red pool of blood in the water.
3: Lifeguards rushed in to help before police rendered first aid. New South Wales ambulance paramedics then treated her at the scene.
5: You could see someone, it looked like they were getting pulled in on a paddleboard, and then like loads and loads of towels around, and then obviously the ambulance and everything came, and like the helicopter and things, but that was going on for like quite a while.
4: To go into the water when you know there's a shark in there, that's insane.
3: A helicopter arrived and circled the area for about an hour before a decision was made to transport her to St. Vincent's Hospital by road.
6: And just about to get in, and a guy in a surf ski roared in and just said, "Stay up, shark."
7: Well, we were really impressed that they thought to come around and get people out of the water. So we actually commented on how quick they were to respond and to come and notify us.
3: Jet skis and maritime boats patrolled the area, and a small handful of people remain on the beach sunbathing. Coogee Beach will remain closed for the next 24 hours. Swimmers have also been barred from entering the water at nearby beaches, including Bronte and Clovelly.
0: A young girl is missing and a man has been found dead in the water around Sydney's inner west. New South Wales police say the 7-year-old girl is the man's daughter and confirmed she was last seen on a boat with him. The pair are yet to be formally identified. Emergency services were called early this morning by someone who spotted the man motionless in the water. Overseas now, and the US military is claiming Iran has launched multiple one-way drone attacks on commercial ships transiting through the Strait of Hormuz. In a post on X, US Central Command says it has downed all of the drones as traffic flow continues through the strait unimpeded. This is despite Iran appearing to inch closer to a deal that would extend the ceasefire and open the passage. Washington correspondent Jonathan Kersley has more.
8: A deal is not a deal until it's signed, but the United States of America and Iran now seem closer to it than they ever have before. Pakistan's prime minister says he has received the final approved text. A senior Trump administration official says he's 80 to 85% sure it will get done, but in his words, that's not 100%. Iran's foreign minister says the memorandum of understanding has never been closer. The Trump administration is giving more insight into what could be in this proposed arrangement, saying it includes the reopening of the Strait of Hormuz, the American blockade would be lifted, that it could lead to the dismantling of Iran's nuclear program. But how that is achieved still remains uncertain, and Iran is saying nuclear issues would be discussed further down the road. According to the US, the Memorandum of Understanding also includes agreement Iran would no longer fund Hezbollah, Hamas, and the Houthis. There would be an inspection regime to ensure Iran is meeting its objectives, and there could be an economic benefit for Iran. The way the US is framing this, Iran could have assets unfrozen or sanctions lifted if it complies with elements of the proposal. If it doesn't, then it doesn't get anything. America is trying to incentivize Iran. A senior administration official said, "We can't say with confidence how they are going to perform. There's a lot of mistrust going on in both directions." And on the issue of the Strait of Hormuz, the official said, "We feel like Iranian control over the Strait of Hormuz has weakened. We do think our leverage has increased there." Iran's Foreign Minister Abbas Araghchi says the future of the Strait would be made public in a statement with Oman. "Our sword will always hang over the Strait of Hormuz," he said. Sky News spoke with Australia's ambassador to the United States, Greg Moriarty, someone who has experience in that region. He was once Australia's ambassador to Iran.
9: Australia would like a negotiated settlement. That we really do want that settlement to be arrived at as quickly as possible.
10: You're talking about no Iran nuclear weapon. At the same time, Iran is saying it's got red lines of its own. The nuclear issue has been one. Stopping fighting between Israel and Hezbollah has been another. You know this region well. You know how complex it is.
9: It is very complex, and Iran has proven over a long period of time that its actions have destabilized the region. Its support for Hamas, its support for Hezbollah, the actions that it's taken to destabilize its Gulf neighbours, its support for terrorism, including in Australia, where the Australian government had to expel the Iranian ambassador because of the actions of the Iranian Revolutionary Guards Corps in terms of attacks on the Jewish community. And

0: Australia's new representative in Washington, D.C. said he planned to be respectful but robust in conversations with the Trump administration about proposed tariffs of 12.5% after the administration accused Australia of failing to impose and effectively enforce a prohibition on the importation of goods produced with forced labour. Ambassador Moriarty described the proposed tariff as unjustified and unwarranted. And on the big issue of AUKUS, he's adamant the Trump administration, the Pentagon, and Congress are all very committed to it.
1: Ambassador, talk to me about AUKUS. You were heavily involved in this as Secretary of Defence back in Australia. You know the relationship and the work that has gone on behind the scenes. Originally, the idea was under the optimal pathway, was two aged, one new. Now it's three aged. Why is what is now supposedly optimal wasn't optimal previously? Are you satisfied with where things sit?
2: I think that the provision of three Block 4 Virginia-class submarines is actually a benefit to Australia. I believe that this minor adjustment to the optimal pathway is a benefit to Australia. And I think that what I've heard here from the administration, the Pentagon, the Congress, is that the optimal pathway. They continue to be very committed to it.
0: The new ambassador is now the man to handle the US-Australia relationship in Washington, D.C. He told Sky News he wants to strengthen defence, security and intelligence ties.
3: Meantime, the US says it has launched a strike on Venezuela, killing the head of a local crime organisation. President Trump posted the video on Truth Social. He says the operation led to the execution of the man known as Nino Guerrero, the leader of the Tren de Aragua syndicate. President Trump writing, "At my direction, the United States Southern Command delivered a swift and lethal kinetic strike to successfully execute Nino Guerrero, one of the most bloodthirsty terrorist organisations on planet Earth. Early in my administration, I delivered on my promise to designate Tren de Aragua as a foreign terrorist organisation. This action was coordinated closely with our friends in Venezuela, with whom we are working very well. As a result, Tren de Aragua terrorists no longer have safe haven in Venezuela or anywhere else." The president adding, "We will find these vicious murderers and drug lords anytime, any place, and send them to the depths of hell where they belong." A World Cup in the United States brings with it major security concerns as many fans travel to the country, but planning has been in place now for years. First edition host Peter Stefanovic caught up with a former chief of the LAPD who ran through the various scenarios that are covered by state and federal authorities.
4: Mike, tell me about the security operation that goes into something like this today.
5: It's absolutely massive, and I've been getting updates, I've been reading about it, and I'm confident that the partnerships between state, local, federal, private, all the agencies are working together to make this as secure as possible. It's still very difficult, though, because you have the human factor, and today it's not a one-dimensional or even a two-dimensional security problem. It's really this 3D physical security where cyber, aerial, and on-the-ground security come together, and you have to anticipate everything.
4: Let's just break some of those up, because I'm interested in what the specific threats are. Yeah. Let's talk about the obvious one, the human one, first.
5: Yeah, sure. The lone offender is the most dangerous and probably the most likely, because the signal for that threat is very low and it's difficult to find. A state sponsor or a group of people are much easier to find. And that's why Fivecast, this open source intelligence company that collects off social media, a company like that is so crucial and critical to an operation like that, because while the intelligence community is getting all their collection and analysts and dissemination together, there's a lot going on in the social media realm that people don't pay attention to as much. Now, I'm sure there's social media monitoring going on here, but a company that has analytics and scrubbing that can do 29 platforms like Fivecast can is really the capability that you need today.
4: So that leads us to the next threat being cyber. Where could that be coming from?
5: Cyber can be coming from the state, it can be coming from individuals, it can be coming from anywhere. And I know that they have developed strategies to deal with that, but it's probably the most least understood capability that we have in this area, and it's something you really have to pay attention to, and it really blends into the physical security environment.
4: You don't have the president here this time, but you've got Marco Rubio. You've got the Paraguayan president, though, what I mean.

0: the president being Trump. He's not here. But, I mean, that brings its own security, doesn't it?
1: Oh, absolutely. It's elevated to a very high level. The federal government is heavily involved. And of course, they can't do it without the state and locals.
0: But you've got monitoring in the air, I mean, everywhere, don't you? I mean, there's obviously roadblocks in place, too. We've seen a bit of that around today. Yeah. It's very difficult to move.
1: I'm sure there are flight restrictions. There's a lot of sensors. There's perimeter control. You know, they're countering the idea of vehicle ramming, so they have good perimeter control. Active shooter, I'm sure there's snipers and optics up on rooftops. Yeah, it is a massive, major national security event.
0: And not just this game, more broadly, how much work would have gone into securing not just this venue, but others for the course of more than the next month?
1: It's like you're having tens of multiples of Super Bowls all around North America and Mexico and Canada.
0: But I'm sure it'll go off without a hitch.
1: We hope so. We got to stay optimistic about it.
0: Yeah.
1: You know, as my friend, who's the expert in the counter drone for the North America, says, we're dealing with a 3D physical security problem, and all three things have to be appreciated and develop a strategy to counter.
2: Coming up on Newsnight, Pauline Hanson responds to White Australia claims made by a One Nation supporter outside a fundraiser in Melbourne last night.
3: Sky News will be back after this short break.

0: Sky News will be back after this short break.
1: Protests turned ugly in Melbourne last night when a man was detained while protesting outside a One Nation fundraising event. There was a large police presence at South Melbourne's Canvas House as anti-One Nation demonstrators reportedly hurled abuse towards attendees entering. The event was originally planned for a different venue in the city's north, but was forced to move after organisers pledged to disrupt it earlier in the day. This was the moment that a man was forced to the ground and appeared to be detained by police.
2: He was given a direction before.
3: Yep, cool.
4: I'm being arrested for supporting Pauline Hanson. Hail Pauline Hanson! The great white hope!
1: Now, Pauline Hanson was asked for her thoughts about the One Nation supporters' words and actions at Melbourne Airport earlier today. Senator Hanson is saying it's the first time she's heard of what the man said.
5: Last night, a young One Nation supporter was put in handcuffs, and in that moment they made a comment that you are wanting to restore a white Australia. Is that something that you believe is true?
6: Now, wait a minute, a One Nation what, supporter
5: or protester?
6: Yeah,
5: it was a One Nation supporter last night making comments about a white Australia.
6: Well, I'm sorry, they're with the wrong party. So anyway, did they say a One Nation supporter? Did they say they were?
5: Yes.
6: Well, that's the first time I've heard about it. So I've never advocated for white Australia policy at all.
1: Pauline Hanson distancing herself from that remark. Inside the fundraiser last night, there was a call to arms, Pauline Hanson indicating she intends to run a candidate in every seat at the upcoming November state election. She's rallied supporters and claiming that Victoria's been let down under the leadership of Premier Allan.
7: I want to take my country back. I want to get rid of these people that have destroyed our lifestyles, our standard of living, our way of life, the corruption that's going on, their control. They've taken you, the people, for granted for too long. Never give up. 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
1: Tickets for the event sold for $2,000 a head as party leaders continue the fundraising blitz. They've raised more than $3 million. This week alone, One Nation MP Barnaby Joyce called out the violent rhetoric that was being used by some people outside of the demonstration.
8: There's one thing that's stuck in my head, stuck in my craw a bit. They yelled out, death to One Nation. Death to One Nation. That is where we've got them. They are so terrified of the change that is coming that they're willing to say, I want you gone.
1: Energy Minister Chris Bowen, meantime, is downplaying the threat posed by One Nation to Labor. Speaking in Sydney after returning from climate talks in Europe, Chris Bowen argues a vote for Pauline Hanson would be a vote for chaos.
9: One Nation has anger but not answers. One Nation has slogans but not solutions. We're providing answers and solutions and real change, real change. Pauline Hanson and Barnaby Joyce have made clear they'll be working with the Liberal Party. If you want a stable government, Anthony Albanese will lead a stable, reforming, changing government. Angus Taylor, Barnaby Joyce and Pauline Hanson would give us chaos. That'll be the choice before the Australian people at the next election. We take every election very, very seriously. We take every seat, we take every vote as one to be earned. There's a lot of water to go under the bridge between now and the next election. We'll be continuing to make the case for change.
1: Returning to one of our top stories, the United States says it's downed multiple Iranian drones after President Trump and Tehran signalled an agreement is close. Joining me live now is political analyst Joe Siracusa. Joe, great to see you. I do get a sense of deja vu watching the bouncing ball with Iran. What's your assessment as to how close we could be to a deal here?
10: Yes, good afternoon, Trudy. Yeah, it's what Yogi Berra used to say. It's deja vu all over again. Look, the president has promised an end to this 40 times. Let me just tell your audience what this isn't. It isn't really an agreement or a deal. It is a concept. It's a memorandum of understanding about what a deal might look like. Initially, though, it's supposed to just reopen the strait, which is going to take months and months anyway, and to create a ceasefire. That is, a ceasefire allows President Trump to take some of his sailors home, some of the boats out of there, and all the rest of it. But look, it's not very hopeful. I noticed the New York Post Friday quoted a White House correspondent or White House spokesman saying that this deal is 75% to 80% certain. If someone told me my chances of waking up in the morning were 75% or 80%, I don't think I'd go to bed tonight. I mean, that would scare the hell out of me. Look, this isn't going very far, but let me tell you what the president has done. Is he probably has smashed Iran's nuclear capability for 15 years. It's going to take 15 years for these people to recover. $1 trillion worth of damage has been done to them. They're going to have to deal with their own people later on. Our president, in his punitive expedition over there, together with the Israelis, has done a pretty good job. I mean, but you know, this so-called agreement or concept doesn't even link the Israelis, who've got their own war going on with Hezbollah, and it doesn't link it with the Houthis or anybody else that the Iranians are bankrolling. But I think Trump's done a pretty good job making sure that the Iranians don't get up again. And my fear is this, and I noticed this in 1979 when we had a little problem with Jimmy Carter and this regime, is we're not quite sure who we're talking to. You know, in 1979, Carter had all kinds of strange hillbillies working for him, going up and down the streets of Paris, trying to find someone in Khomeini's regime or gang who would talk to him. This time, we don't know who we're talking to. All we have are these tweets coming from the president's account in the morning, and we get these strange percentages, 75%, 80%, whatever it is. I mean, I don't trust that. But I do know this. I know the Iranians are not going to be moving very quickly on these nuclear weapons. I mean, they want to get away from this as far as possible. They only have two goals, Trudy, is they want their money back and they want these sanctions off their back. Go ahead.
1: It strikes me as when people give you percentages, Joe, that when they say they've got 75, well, it's probably the easiest 75. It's the rest that's actually the hard part here. If it was easier, it'd probably be solved by now. The Strait of Hormuz is interesting here, given it was open before the Iran strikes. Everyone would be happy if it would reopen now, but it doesn't seem like it'd be business as usual, even if that happens. Iran's saying they're not going to charge tolls, but they're going to charge service fee. Sounds a lot like a toll to me.
10: Oh, that is a toll. It's like selling parking spaces. I mean, yeah, they want some money out of this. Look, all we're really going to do is go back to where we were 100 days ago before we started beating each other up. I mean, this is and of course, the Iranians, you know, they're not very cool about this. They've been supporting America's enemies. They've been killing Americans and allies and Israelis, you know, over the last 47 years. And, you know, it's really hard to be nice to people who say death to the United States, to the great Satan, every time they sit down or get up. I mean, it's very hard to believe that they don't believe this. I mean, they do believe it. So, look, I think the Iranians are not going to be doing too much about anything for the next 10 or 15 years. And, of course, the United States now is going to have to put assets in the region to keep the Iranians honest. And this is a long way from what President Trump promised his MAGA supporters. And, you know, I remember in 2014 that maybe you do too, that Obama was talking about shifting or pivoting to Asia. He still hasn't pivoted to Asia. We haven't had time because we just can't seem to get out of that damn place. And Americans, you know, they're not suckers about this, but they know a bad deal when they see it and they'd like to get out.
1: And, Joe, Iran's fully aware of the political calendar in the United States, that every day that this drags on is a day closer to the midterms. And if we still see gas prices up so high, the president said earlier in the week, didn't he say he loves high inflation too? How do you think that plays out for Republicans heading into November?
10: Oh, they got a tough thing. Look, I think President Trump has already written off the midterm elections. He's going to lose. You know, he didn't count on gasoline at $5 and $6 a gallon and about the price of food going up and all that. I mean, he knows that that didn't work out too well. But you're right about the Iranians. They're not reading tea leaves, Trudy. They're reading the newspapers. Mm-hmm. They're watching your show and BBC and others and they're looking at trying to get the American position. They can see the Americans don't want too much to do with that neck of the woods, that is the president's supporters. Mm-hmm. And, you know, in my time, all it took was Jane Fonda to be seen on a Viet Cong, you know, gunship or on a cannon to persuade the North Vietnamese to hang out a little longer. I mean, these guys got all the signs in the world that they can hang out. The trouble is that how long can they hang out before they implode? They're only about 200,000 people running the country, and there are 93 million people there. So, you know, how much leverage are they going to have?
1: Joe Siracusa, always appreciate your insights. We're fresh out of time. Thank you.
10: Okay, thank you.
1: Meantime, Australia's new ambassador to the United States says the Trump administration is very committed to the AUKUS alliance. In his first sit-down interview since taking the role, Greg Moriarty says the president thinks of Anthony Albanese as a good friend. Here's our interview with the Washington correspondent, Jonathan Kersley.
3: Ambassador Greg Moriarty, we can call you ambassador once more. Congratulations on the job and welcome to Sky News. How are you finding it so far?
11: Yeah. Well, first of all, please call me Greg. Jonathan, it's great to be here and it's great to talk.
3: You've obviously presented your credentials to President Trump. What was that moment like? What was the conversation like?
11: Well, the president greeted me very warmly. I was really touched by the positivity. And the president spoke very positively about Australia and his relationship with his good friend, Prime Minister Albanese. He spoke about the positive things that we were doing together.
3: What do you see as the significant opportunities for the alliance as it stands now?
11: Well, there's an enormous trade and investment agenda. You know, I'm very keen to continue to work on our $8.5 billion critical minerals rare earths deal that was arranged between the Prime Minister and the President in October last year. The trade and investment relationship, we have $517 billion worth of Australian superannuation and pension funds invested in this country. And last year, the bilateral two-way trade relationship was about $104 billion. In the US's favour, you know,
3: And that's come with its problems with the tariffs too. How do you plan on negotiating around those issues with the Trump administration?
11: Well, Australia was extremely disappointed with the discussions that where we're currently at with the Section 301 investigation into forced labour. And Trade and Tourism Minister Farrell was able to meet US Trade Representative Greer within 24 hours of that announcement being made, and he was able to robustly say that the proposed tariff was unwarranted and unjustified, particularly given Australia's very strong approach to forced labour. And I would say that we're a model country when it comes to measures countering modern slavery. We're going to need to continue to engage respectfully but robustly.
3: You can make the case as much as you like. How do you make a difference? How do you as ambassador try and wind back some of these tariffs that have been directed or imposed?
11: Well, I'm looking forward to engaging with the administration on these matters to point out, first of all, the unjustified nature of the measure that is being proposed.
3: Ambassador, talk to me about AUKUS. You were heavily involved in this as Secretary of Defence back in Australia. You know the relationship and the work that has gone on behind the scenes. Originally, the idea was under the optimal pathway, was two aged, one new. Now it's three aged. Why is what is now supposedly optimal wasn't optimal previously? Are you satisfied with where things sit?
11: I think that the provision of three Block 4 Virginia-class submarines is actually a benefit to Australia.
3: Is it better than two used, one new?
11: I believe it is. I believe it will streamline our sustainment pipelines. Mm. It'll make training and maintenance easier. We will be operating three of the same type of boat. I believe that this minor adjustment to the optimal pathway is a benefit to Australia. And I think that what I've heard here from the administration, the Pentagon, the Congress, is that the optimal pathway. They continue to be very committed to it.
3: Ambassador, you've previously been ambassador to Iran. When you look at the situation as it stands now, we keep hearing talk of a deal, then no deal. You look at the situation as a long-term diplomat, not just the US, the Australian ambassador to the United States. How do you see the way the situation is unfolding with Iran?
11: I mean, Australia's been very clear that we do want a negotiated settlement that will allow trade to resume, particularly the flow of oil resources through the Straits of Hormuz. The United States is closely engaged in these negotiations, and we are certainly very supportive of them. It would be an appalling outcome if Iran was able to develop a nuclear weapon.
3: You're talking about no Iran nuclear weapon. At the same time, Iran is saying it's got red lines of its own. The nuclear issue has been one. Stopping fighting between Israel and Hezbollah has been another. You know this region well. You know how complex it is.
11: It is very complex, and Iran has proven over a long period of time that its actions have destabilized the region. Its support for Hamas, its support for Hezbollah, the actions that it's taken to destabilize its Gulf neighbours, its support for terrorism, including in Australia, where the Australian government had to expel the Iranian ambassador because of the actions of the Iranian Revolutionary Guards Corps in terms of attacks on the Jewish community, anti-Semitic attacks carried out in Australia, sponsored by the Iranian regime. This is a regime who has an appalling record when it comes to contributing to international peace and security. So there are really, really fundamental issues here.
3: Obviously, you deal in this role, one of the most important roles in the Australian diplomacy system. Talk to me about what do you see the challenges ahead in your time here?
11: The challenges, I think, like the world is going through some very fundamentally unsettling times. Some of the changes, that there is more instability, international security challenges are growing. The number of armed conflicts last year was at a record number since the Second World War. In the Indo-Pacific, it's clear Australia's strategic circumstances are deteriorating. We need to work with the United States on stability and security in the Indo-Pacific region. The alliance is very important to that.
3: That means pushing back against China. That means the Quad leaders face-to-face. That means AUKUS, does it not?
11: Well, but we have agency. Australia can also make its own positive contribution through what we do to ensure a positive balance in the region, to contribute to deterrence, to work with new partners in the region, but also to work with our ally, the United States. I see my role as to work here to support our defence, intelligence and security arrangements, but to make sure that they are fine-tuned so that they are appropriate for the circumstances and the challenges of the decades ahead.
3: You're clearly throwing yourself into this role, Ambassador. America 250 is coming up. 250 years, you're here at the right time for that. The UFC is on this weekend. Are you going?
11: I don't think there are tickets available. I think it's going to be a very sold out event. I'm more focused on Australia in the World Cup. Go the Socceroos.
3: Have you made a bet with your American counterparts? Is there anything that rests on the US-Australia soccer match?
11: No, my US colleagues, we've agreed that sport will be the winner.
3: That's a very diplomatic tone, Ambassador.
11: But I'm very much looking forward to supporting the Socceroos.
3: Ambassador Moriarty, thank you very much for your time. Thanks for speaking with Sky News and best of luck with the years ahead.
11: Thank you. It's great to talk to you.
1: Well, still in Washington, work has been underway to remove Donald Trump's name from outside the Kennedy Center. These are live pictures coming into us from the US Capitol. Scaffolding has been put up in front of the signage, as you can see there. A white barrier has now been put in front of where Donald Trump's name was. We could see it our last hour. We can't see what's going on behind there, but there has been maintenance crews that have been working on the building today. This follows an appeals court in Washington rejecting a last-ditch effort by the Kennedy Center's leadership to keep President Trump's name on the building. It is just after 3 a.m. there in Washington, D.C. There are still crews working there. We're still yet to see, though, behind the white shield as to whether the name has come off yet. Well, coming up next on Newsnight, the UK Prime Minister Keir Starmer conceding things do need to turn around in the wake of his Defence Secretary's resignation.
0: Sky News. We'll be back after this short break.

0: Sky News will be back after this short break.
1: To far north Queensland now, where a remarkable natural spectacle is unfolding high above the Daintree rainforest. James Cook University's canopy crane is home to a pair of nesting ospreys whose life is being live streamed, as you can see here, right around the world. Let's go live to Johan Larsen, who's the observatory manager at JCU's Daintree Rainforest Observatory. Johan, thanks for your time. This is just amazing. How did the ospreys first come to nest on the crane? And it's not still, it's actually moving, isn't it?
2: Yes, it is. So, yeah, the crane was first installed back in 1998. And at some point, more than 15 years ago, the ospreys found the crane and decided it was a great place to build a nest on. And they've been nesting there every year ever since. But yeah, you're right. The crane is constantly moving. So it's a tower crane. So the tower stays in the same place, but the jibs loose around the tower of the crane. So it can move 110 metres, essentially. The jib is 55 metres long. Wow. So the nest could be 110 metres from where it was when they took off, when they come back to it.
1: We can see one of the ospreys in the nest right now. Have you learnt much about the pair over the last decade or so? And what does it tell you about ospreys that they come back to the nest? They're happy to go on a moving crane.
2: Yeah, so ospreys tend to come back to the same nest. They often use the same nesting site year after year. So a lot of nests actually grow really, really large because they keep adding to the nest every year. Unfortunately, for this pair, we have to remove the nest at the end of each nesting season because we need to get to the structure and do maintenance on the crane. So they tend to stop maintaining the nest at the end of the nesting season anyway. So it starts falling apart a little bit and then we have to push it off the edge. But they come back when it's nesting season again, they come back and rebuild. So they really like it.
1: And how logistically difficult is that operation? Have you been the one to do that any of the years, having to clear out the nest, or they seem to fly off before you get there?
2: Yeah, so they stop using the nest. Once the chicks have fledged, they tend not to use the nest much. They still use our crane. They still bring fish back from the ocean and feed on our crane, and they hang around. We see them all year round, but so it's not particularly difficult. I'm not the person doing it. We have a company that come and do the service on the crane, so someone else is doing that. But, yeah, they are quite used to it, it seems, so they're very happy.
1: And Johan, have you given them names? Is there a family life to them? Tell us more about the osprey.
2: Yeah, we haven't actually named them, so we should probably have some sort of campaign to do that when people can help us name them. Yeah. We had one year, we had a social media campaign when people named the chicks. Here you can see the footage of them bringing the very first stick of the season. But yeah, so we don't have a name for them. And I'm not entirely sure that it's the same pair that's been nesting the whole time. Ospreys live between 10 and 20 years, sometimes a little bit more than that. So at some point, the cycle of life, at some point, these guys will die and hopefully another pair will take their place.
1: And how did the idea of the live stream come about? I know this might be a funny question, but are they aware that they're being watched?
2: I don't think so, but it's quite funny. The first time the camera was installed, the osprey landed right in front of the camera and sat sort of in profile to the camera. So we got some really nice shots of that. They were curious about it, but yeah, I don't think they're aware that they're being filmed, luckily, because that'd be a bit creepy.
1: Yeah, and what have you been able to learn on a serious side, the research side of things? Have you been able to learn anything from having this up there? As you say, it's been in place for quite a while now.
2: Yeah, unfortunately, I don't get to spend a lot of time watching the camera myself, but we see some really interesting things. You get to watch from the nest building stage and then them laying the eggs, and then the eggs hatching, obviously, and then the parents bring back a lot of fish. Once the chick's getting a little bit bigger, they bring several big fish every day back to the nest. And they feed the chicks, and it's quite interesting to see how that works. They start off by feeding the fish, feeding the chicks, and then after a while, the chicks learn to feed themselves. And so it's really interesting to watch that whole process.
1: Yeah. Johan Larson, it's fascinating to speak to. You've got to name them. That's a great idea to give them a name and give them a bit of more celebrity status, if that's possible. James Larson from James Cook University, really appreciate your time.
2: Thanks for having me on.
1: No worries. Now, Turkey's captain expects his side to dominate the Socceroos in their World Cup opener on Sunday. The Australian camp are comfortable with the underdog tag and have vowed to defy the doubters. Luke Doherty has more from Vancouver.
3: Hakan Çalhanoğlu has left no one in any doubt as to how he thinks Australia's clash with Turkey is going to play out. He believes Turkey has more qualities and a more talented team. That assessment just fine with the Socceroos boss, Tony Popovich.
4: They expect to win, but so do most people. All we can do is try and spoil the party.
3: Çalhanoğlu plays for Inter in Italy against world-class players every week. The Aussies believe he may find a few more here at BC Place.
5: Yeah, you know, he's allowed his own opinion. We've got quality players in our team too.
3: The city is starting to look a little more green and gold, but there's also plenty of red.
6: We are confident, actually. Yeah, I think we're going to do well.
3: This World Cup is starting to make a big impact on sports fans in North America. And in a large boost for Australia, star striker Mo Touré was sighted at training and his absence for a day this week explained.
4: He just had a runny nose and just couldn't train.
3: A win and 3 points will make not just Touré, but also his teammates feel on top of the world. In Vancouver, Luke Doherty, Sky News.
1: Meantime, UK Prime Minister Keir Starmer admits he needs to turn things around in the wake of John Healey's shock resignation. The UK's former Defence Secretary cited a lack of defence spending as the reason for his resignation. He argues that Keir Starmer is making the United Kingdom less safe. UK Labour MP Dan Jarvis has been named as his replacement. It is, though, the latest blow to Keir Starmer's leadership. He says he will fight any challenge that comes his way, insisting that he was making hard decisions when it comes to defence spending. Well, after the break, we'll have all the sport. A football star is getting a star of his own, how David Beckham celebrated his newest achievement.
0: Sky News will be back after this short break.

0: Sky News will be back after this short break.
1: Football legend David Beckham is the latest celebrity to be granted a star on the Hollywood Walk of Fame. The traditional red carpet was sidelined, replaced with a green soccer-themed carpet instead. The 51-year-old was flanked by his wife and actor Tom Cruise, who later joined the footballer for the FIFA match between the US and Paraguay. Beckham described the honour as surreal.
2: I've experienced some amazing moments in my career, but to be here in Los Angeles receiving a star on the world-famous Walk of Fame is truly incredible. I've always been a dreamer, but I could never have imagined that an honour like this would come to a working-class English soccer player like me.
1: Time for your Fox Sports News update with Jared Pollard. A win for the D's at the G.
3: Sure was, Trudy. Yeah, Melbourne exercised their demons from their gather round loss to the Bombers, defeating Essendon by 45 and remaining unbeaten at the MCG this season. The D's were on fire against a struggling Bombers side, securing their eighth win at the home of footy in 2026. Captain Max Gawn was pivotal for the D's with 23 touches, 10 clearances and 2 goals.
4: Looks like he's waiting for something.
5: Does he challenge a little bit of NBA action? Can he flush it? Can he flush it?
4: Oi.
5: It's a wonder strike from Max Gawn. He's got two.
4: Good call, Louis.
5: Just when you think you've seen him do it all.
3: A horror season went from bad to worse for the Bombers, promising youngster Archie Roberts going down with a dislocated shoulder in the second term. Meantime, after the match, Essendon interim coach Dean Solomon strongly denied uncertainty around the club's next coach has contributed to the Bombers' loss.
6: That's not why they're flat. And I'm unsure how much they read or take on, and I'm absolutely sure they've been advised not to read everything in the paper. And we get it. I've been around footy for a long time, and I understand the world around our footy club, and we don't have a coach at the moment. We need to replace a coach and choose a coach. So I know there's going to be a lot of noise around that, but I'm really kind of where my feet are. I'm right in the middle here, focusing what I need to focus on. The players, I haven't heard or had any conversations about any of that, about who's our next coach. So I'm pretty confident that they're not thinking about that, and that is absolutely not the reason that we had the half that we had at the start of the game.
3: A dramatic day in both Origin camps as injury claimed Blues centre Casey McLean, while in Melbourne, the Queensland Maroons are mourning the passing of Tino Fa'asua Malawi's father.
7: An impromptu visit to a junior Victorian footy club masked the Maroons' sorrow.
8: This morning we've received the sad news that Tino's father, Faridi Fa'asua Malawi, had passed away.
7: Tino Fa'asua Malawi stayed behind in Queensland to be with his father and will remain with his family for now. Coach Billy Slater indicating the prop still wants to play on Wednesday.
8: I think we can all appreciate the importance of Tino to be with his family right now, and that will be his priority, and he'll be given every bit of time that he needs with his family.
7: On-field drama in New South Wales as centre Casey McLean broke down at training.
9: Casey McLean has been ruled out of State of Origin Game 2. He strained a thigh to his right leg, which is the opposite side to his ankle.
7: Tolu Kola will start at centre, while former and future Wallaby Mark Nwanganitawase will complete his rugby league checklist by debuting on the wing.
9: To have a player like Mark come into the team with what he's done at NRL and what he can do, he's fitted in so well with the group this week. We're at the moment just getting over Casey's disappointment, but it's a fair replacement to bring in.
7: Blues playmaker Mitch Moses also appears to be firming to play after undergoing more fitness tests on his troublesome hamstring.
9: Yeah, no, Mitch, the boys just finished the session now, and he and all the rest of the team got through okay. So, yeah, we're really happy about that.
7: New South Wales have now relocated to Melbourne. Josh Bristow, Fox Sports News.
3: Yeah, all that and more over on Fox Sports News 500 tonight. Thanks, Trudy.
1: Jared, thank you. It's time for a look at the weather. Here's Sky News weather meteorologist Marina Newman.
10: Rainfall moving out of the south for our Sunday. High of 17 degrees in Adelaide. Cooler across Melbourne at 15 degrees. But as rainfall pushes out of the south, moves into New South Wales, bringing the chance for rainfall across both Canberra and Sydney. Sydney-siders a high of 21 degrees, but temporarily dry conditions returning to Brisbane with a high of 24 for your Sunday afternoon.
1: Thanks for joining us on Newsnight tonight. I'm Trudy McIntosh. It's been great to have your company. Up next, Opinionated, hosted by Caleb Bond.
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1: Welcome to the program. I'm Caleb Bond, filling in for Danica DeGiorgio. Coming up tonight, a young renter has been told that she can't fly the Australian flag on her home. Bob Catter wants to do something about it. Warnings of a bloodbath in the hospitality industry as wages rise and so does inflation. So what can be done to fix it? And just how much has political campaigning changed in Australia after One Nation's hugely successful Fire the Liar fundraiser this week? I'll tell you what I think a little later. Well, the UK witnessed an horrific attack this week, the attempted beheading of a man in Belfast by a Sudanese asylum seeker. On the back of details being released last week of the death of Henry Novak, an innocent young white man who was stabbed to death, dying as police arrested him for racial abuse on the word of his attacker, it has further heightened tensions about mass migration. Now, if you've been watching Sky News, you have likely seen edited footage of the attempted beheading because it is legitimate news footage and you deserve to know the truth. But the ABC instead refused to show the footage and claimed that it stoked quote-unquote far-right racial division.
2: Video of the horrific knife attack, which we've chosen not to show, was posted online. Far-right agitators then shared the material, using it to stoke racial tensions and push for violent retribution. Elon Musk chose instead to double down on inciting rhetoric on his platform.
1: Sky News contributor Gemma Tognini says the ABC has failed in its journalistic responsibility.
3: Who gets to decide what you and I see on the evening news? Who gets to decide what, if at all, our news organisations censor in terms of the world events that we need to see in order to make informed decisions for our lives? The reason we're talking about that again is because of the alleged attempted beheading of a man in Belfast this week by a Sudanese asylum seeker. The ABC in Australia decided not to show that vision for reasons that it didn't explain. Obviously, it's distressing and it's graphic, but should we be able to see it? And should we make that decision for ourselves? I've seen it. Many of you will have seen it. It's horrifying. But who says media organisations get the right to censor what we see? I think that's a slippery slope and a very fine line. A better approach would be to give viewers the discretion and the opportunity to make that decision themselves. I'm reminded of the terror attack in 2023 in Western Sydney, in which a teenager burst into a Christian church during the Mass and stabbed the bishop, Bishop Mari Emmanuel, who lost an eye in that attack. The eSafety Commissioner in Australia fought hard to stop us from seeing that vision. They didn't think we had the brains, the smarts, the emotional intelligence to make a decision about what happened ourselves. Censorship is a slippery slope and a fine line until it's too late. Media organisations have one job, that is to report the truth without fear or favour, fairly and accurately, without emotion and without any ideological overlay. That's their job. The rest is up to us.
1: When it comes to major news events, you deserve to know and see the truth. Well, the FIFA World Cup begins in the United States today, and soccer fans or football fans, depending on where you are, will be cheering on their teams across the world. It's one of those competitions that reignites centuries-old rivalries and encourages people to support their mother countries, even if their families have lived somewhere else for generations. And most of the world will be celebrating this deep national pride without a second's thought about whether it might offend someone. Except for England, where immigration officers have been warned that wearing badges supporting the English team may quote-unquote intimidate detained asylum seekers. Talk TV host Samara Gill explains this ridiculous situation.
4: Can we just take a moment to appreciate how utterly absurd modern Britain has become? England are about to start another World Cup campaign. Millions of people will be wearing English shirts. Pubs will be packed. Flags will be hanging from windows, predictably. The entire country will rally behind the Three Lions. Yet according to a report, immigration officers have been warned that wearing the English flag could be perceived as intimidating by detained migrants. Intimidating. You know what? I'm not sure if the British border is intimidating enough. It seems like we actually have a totally porous border, now that I think about it. One that's allowed over 200,000 illegal migrants across in the past 5 years alone. The national flag of the country that I'm standing in is now treated by some officials as some sort of potential safeguarding issue. It's been vilified completely and pointed as a symbol of the far right in many circumstances. And it isn't an isolated story, it's actually a pattern. Just this week, we learned that a London council ordered a resident to take down a Union Jack after a neighbour complained that it was intimidating. The Union Jack, may I remind you, the flag that flew over on D-Day, the flag that is draped over the coffins of soldiers, and the flag that really defeated the Nazis. And this is the flag that millions of people in Britain actually identify with and can get behind. Ordinary people aren't buying it anymore. They don't see the St. George's Cross as threatening. They don't see the Union Jack as offensive. They see them as symbols of home, of community, of belonging, like they traditionally were. The political class spends an awful amount of time worrying about who might be offended. The public are increasingly worried about who is actually in charge here. Because when your institutions are more nervous about England flags than they are about social cohesion, public confidence starts to absolutely evaporate. The truth is simple. A confident nation doesn't and shouldn't apologize for its flag. And a confident nation doesn't treat patriotism as a pathology. Yet somehow, in modern Britain, that's exactly where we've ended up.
1: Just when you think you've seen the wokest of wokeness, it somehow manages to outwoke itself.

0: There is no way we'd be asked to take it down, and there's no way that she would be getting up there herself to take it down.
1: Federal MP Bob Katter says it's time for the law to intervene and protect our national flag.
2: I've asked my staff to prepare legislation to make it illegal for you to tell some other person to take down an Australian flag, because we are sick and tired of the wokies and the people that are ashamed and apologetic for being Australians, and I want them out of here. They're not Australians, and they should be recognised as un-Australian. The words that were written under the Eureka flag are relevant here. This was written under the flag at Eureka Stockade, where our freedom and our identity was put to the test. When oppression becomes law, then resistance becomes duty. When oppression becomes law, then resistance becomes duty. But what was written under that, I like even more. Every man dies, but not every man lives. God bless the boys at Eureka Stockade and the girls at Eureka Stockade.
1: And God bless Bob Katter. If you can't fly the Australian flag in Australia, then something is seriously wrong. Well, a firestorm erupted in Victoria this week with accusations of sexism and misogyny towards Labor Premier Jacinta Allen. The issue was a billboard bearing the Premier's face and a message that read, "Ditch the witch." Ms Allen lined up, as did many across the political spectrum, to decry the ad as an attack on the Premier as a woman. But Sky News' resident wordsmith, Kel Richards, argues that witch is no longer a sexist word and that Ms Allen has bigger issues with the English language.
3: Is it okay to call someone a witch? Is "ditch the witch" sexist abuse? The word witch first turns up when the Anglo-Saxons were speaking Old English, so more than 1,000 years ago. What they practiced was called witchcraft, and in Old English that is wicca, which is a masculine noun. The great Oxford English Dictionary has a very helpful usage note, which says witch is not clearly associated more with women than men in early use. So if you were speaking 1,000 years ago, witch was definitely not sexist. But, and this is a big but, the English language is a living language. It's always moving, always changing. And the first change that hit witch was that it became sexist. As the Oxford notes, it became, quote, a term of abuse or contempt for a woman from the 15th century onwards. But then it changed again, which is what the English language does. It doesn't stand still, it just keeps on moving. In the 20th century, witch became what I would call a comic book word. I mean, no one actually believes in witchcraft anymore. There have been comic books about Wendy the Good Little Witch and Sabrina the Teenage Witch was both a comic book and a TV series. From the time that Elizabeth Montgomery twitched her nose in the sitcom Bewitched and the Disney folks celebrated witches in Wicked, witch was clearly marked out as a non-serious word. The result is that if you're offended by the word witch in the 21st century, you should get a life. The word these days is childish, not abusive, something Jacinta Allen couldn't understand. But she didn't stop there. She then went on to butcher another expression. She held a news conference to respond to her low approval ratings and rumours that she was about to be dumped. Her only defence was to trot out a familiar old cliché, "When the going gets tough, the tough get going." She repeated that line at least 4 times in about 3 minutes, except that's not exactly what she said. Instead, she mangled the phrase by saying, "When the going gets tough, the tough gets going." Now, putting that extra S at the end of the second "get" is grammatical nonsense. She got it right once and got it wrong about 4 times.
4: "Because when the going gets tough, the tough get going, and I am all in for this challenge." I'll repeat something I said earlier. "When the going gets tough, the tough gets going, and I'm all in. Because this election is about a choice." I'll repeat again what I said at the outset. "When the going gets tough, the tough gets going, and I am all in."
3: No, Jacinta, not "gets going." It confuses the singular and plural forms of the verb "to get." Now, I'll explain the rule. "Gets" is the third-person singular form of the verb "to get" in the present simple tense. I hope you're taking notes. I might ask questions later. Look, I'll illustrate. Michael

0: gets going, singular. Michael, Jack and George get going, plural. That's how we're meant to use it. That's the grammar. And the cliche in question, the going, meaning the circumstances, is singular. So the going gets tough. But the tough, they are a group of people, a whole lot of people, and that should take the plural form of the word, which is get without the S. But she didn't understand that. She didn't, if you like, get it. Obviously, Jacinta Allen had obviously been told to say those words by her PR person, so she repeated them, or mangled them, endlessly, without understanding why she was being told to say what she said or what the words meant. As for the phrase itself, I'll just give you the background. It comes out of American football, one of those phrases that football coaches use to urge their players to keep going hard in a tough game. First appearance of this phrase in print seems to be from the Texas newspaper The Corpus Christi Caller-Times, September 1953, in a report on a speech made by John Thomas, the coach of the Green Hornets football team. But for us, for the rest of us, who don't follow American football, the phrase probably became well known from its use in the 1985 Michael Douglas movie, Jewel of the Nile. That's when most of us heard it for the first time. But clearly, not Jacinta Allen, who wasn't paying attention. She was just saying the words she didn't understand because she'd been told to say them. Politicians in the English language, complete strangers to each other.
1: And here I was thinking it came from Billy Ocean. You can see Kel in his Words Matter segment with Peter Credland here on Sky News every Wednesday. And on that note, let's get on with the show. The Fair Work Commission last week handed workers on the minimum wage a 4.75% pay rise. And in the days since, we've heard from small businesses that they simply can't afford to keep up. Hospitality bosses have warned that restaurants and cafes will either have to shut down or hike prices significantly, including Sydney chef David Bitton, who told the Financial Review this week that he was expecting a bloodbath across the industry in coming months. It's all contributing to the inflation that is keeping interest rates high, according to Sky News business reporter Ed Boyd.
2: Australia is a prosperous place. We have an abundance of natural resources, high living standards, a good healthcare system, and lots of jobs. As of April, there were almost 15 million people employed in Australia, or roughly 64% of the working population aged 15 and over. About one in five work casually, meaning they don't get paid sick leave or holidays, but instead they receive 25% more pay than someone who's part-time or full-time. Many of them work in retail, cafes and restaurants. And with the latest 4.75% minimum wage increase, which will kick in on July 1, a casual worker will earn about $33 per hour. But on public holidays, they get double time and a half. That's $78 an hour. 78 bucks for 60 minutes of work. Pretty good work if you can get it, but you've only got about 13 public holidays a year to cash in. To cover those higher wages, the cafe or restaurant owner usually adds a big surcharge and raises prices. Sometimes they don't even bother opening. Higher prices are inflationary, which puts pressure on our Reserve Bank, who will announce their next rates call on Tuesday. So far, Australia's managed to avoid the dreaded wage price spiral where wages increase, inflation surges, and then the central bank has to crush the economy to slow things back down. But we're not out of the woods just yet. Earlier this week, I spoke to the head of Wesfarmers, Rob Scott. Now, his company employs about 120,000 people, including many casual workers at Bunnings, Officeworks, and Kmart. He says higher wages are great for his employees because it helps raise their living standards, but they do come at an inflationary cost, which he says is being exacerbated by Australia's woeful level of productivity. I believe one of the biggest issues facing our economy right now is bracket creep, because as more and more Aussies get pay rises and our cost of living increases, we find ourselves being scooped up in the higher tax brackets. So we end up paying more and more tax each year, and this problem needs to be fixed right now, but the governments don't have the guts to do it because they're raking it in.
1: They certainly are, and they're raking in even more in the latest federal budget. After the break, the latest in the never-ending scandal of Andrew Mountbatten-Windsor and my take on the runaway Fire the Liar campaign that's blown up the Australian political playbook.
3: Sky News will be back after this short break.

0: Sky News will be back after this short break.
1: Well, it seems as though every day there's another damaging story about Andrew Mountbatten Windsor, of course, the disgraced former Prince Andrew. Now there are calls for a coronial inquest into the death of his Australian accuser, Virginia Giuffre, who received an undisclosed payout from Andrew in a lawsuit settlement. News Corp columnist Angela Mollard asked whether the palace is truly accountable for Andrew's behaviour.
2: If the King thought that stripping Andrew Mountbatten Windsor of his title would spell the end of the problem, he's sorely mistaken. The revelations keep coming. In addition to investigating Andrew for misconduct in public office, police are also assessing reports that a woman was taken to Windsor in 2010 for sexual purposes. Now Jeffrey Epstein's former assistant has told how she had dinner with the convicted sex offender and the former prince at the latter's private apartments in Buckingham Palace. What's shocking about this revelation from Sarah Callan, who worked as an assistant to Epstein, is it's the first time a woman sexually abused and trafficked by Epstein has spoken publicly of visiting royal residences. Now, while Andrew has consistently denied any wrongdoing, his willingness to invite the sex offender into the very heart of his life speaks of poor judgment at best and criminality at worst. Sarah Callan says she was sexually and psychologically abused by Epstein for over a decade, and she's received compensation from his estate. But it's her evidence that's drawing Andrew into the spotlight again. It shows how closely Epstein's world intersected with Britain's royal family. She was even invited to Princess Beatrice's 18th birthday party. Callan has said that Andrew was never inappropriate with her, but Andrew is an ongoing and permanent source of reputational damage to the monarchy. He's only 66 and therefore is likely to outlive the king and become a blight on William's reign as well. William knows that the monarchy does not rest on history or power, but on legitimacy. And the Andrew problem is that he's corroding that legitimacy. It doesn't matter how many good deeds are done by King, Camilla, William and Kate, with the Andrew issue still festering, the monarchy remains under scrutiny. Meanwhile, here in Australia, women's safety advocates have called for an inquest into the death of Virginia Giuffre. They say an inquiry is necessary to explore why the 41-year-old Virginia took her own life a year ago. Of course, she had long claimed she was sexually abused by Andrew, though of course he has always denied it. The other ongoing issue is the pressure on Princesses Beatrice and Eugenie. Last weekend, they looked tense as they attended their cousin Peter Phillip's wedding. What's it like knowing your father's actions are always the elephant in the room? And what do the princesses tell their kids about their grandfather and grandmother? Recently, Andrew was spotted with a large bruise on his face. It's said to be no cause for concern, but he does believe his days may be numbered. He said he wants to be buried next to his mother when he dies. Will the king want him in the family plot? Like so much about the monarchy, it remains to be seen.
1: Well, it's the story that captured the political world this week, or the Australian political world anyway. Of course, I'm talking about Fire the Liar. We started the week, of course, as we said earlier, with accusations of sexism and misogyny being levelled against a billboard campaign in Melbourne, partly funded by a brothel owner that encouraged Victorians to ditch the witch being Victorian Premier Jacinta Allen. And then an extraordinary chain of events unfolded. My colleague Peter Credlin received a text during an ad break on Monday from someone saying that Fire the Liar would be a better line because no one could complain that that was misogynistic. So Peter read it out on air and said that it could apply to Anthony Albanese too. Well, by Tuesday night, One Nation had taken that line, Fire the Liar, and drawn up a fundraising campaign to take on a Labor fundraising campaign that the ALP had been running to combat One Nation. That then ran on the front of the Daily Telegraph in New South Wales on Wednesday, and the campaign launched on Wednesday morning. Well, it raised $500,000 by lunchtime on Wednesday. It surpassed $1.5 million at the end of the day, and it hit $2.6 million by the end of Thursday. On Friday, it hit the $3 million mark. This shows the great savvy of One Nation to pick up the line and run with it, and run fast. It had a campaign ready to go in less than a day after the party's chief of staff, James Ashby, watched Peter Credlin read the line out on Monday night. Mr. Ashby is one of the most effective operators in the business these days. It also shows the sluggishness of the coalition. There are plenty of Liberal and National Party operatives who watch Peter's program, and not one of them either picked up on the line or were fast enough to beat One Nation to the punch. I asked National Senator Ross Cadell why that was on Thursday night. Why did One Nation pick it up before you or the Liberal Party did?
3: They're more agile at the moment. Let's face it, we're beaten to the punch on a lot of this stuff. They haven't got the historical infrastructure and the processes that we have. They got it out quickly. They're not as democratic an organisation that works for them. And people want some decisive action at the moment, and they were able to do it. Well done. They got it out there. I am jealous, you know, as you want to be out there. We've had some good fundraisers in the past, and I'm not going to sit here and say it's rubbish when it's actually a very good thing.
1: One Nation is beating the coalition in pretty much every sense. And it also really got under the skin of the liar himself, who suggested the donation figures could have been fake.
4: She says that she smashed you in the fundraising race, though. She raised more than $1 million yesterday.
5: Did she? What evidence is there?
6: Do you believe that Pauline Hanson has raised $1.5 million? Would you suspect that she did?
5: Well, you work it out.
1: I didn't have conspiracy theorist Albo on my 2026 bingo card, but here we are. And an independent audit, exclusively obtained by Sky News, found that the donations were actually legit. So the PM was left looking like a fool. But this shows just how serious people are about shaking up Australia's political landscape. Now, look, I can't say this with complete certainty because I haven't worked in the machine of a political party, but I'd hazard a guess that no political party in Australian history has ever managed to raise $1.5 million from ordinary Australian people in the space of a day until this week. I imagine Labor and Liberal could only dream of such a result. Now, political parties receive sizeable donations from wealthy people and corporations, perhaps millions of dollars at a time. But what makes this different is that it was raised from everyday Australians who don't like what they're seeing happen to their country. And even more extraordinary is that they've done this when money's tight. They've done it in a cost of living crisis. That's how serious people are about cementing One Nation as a major political force. Tens of thousands of people making small donations that add up to millions of dollars. This is the new political order in Australia. Labor's rattled, coalition can't keep up, and One Nation has just proven that it can galvanise support beyond opinion polls in a way that old school parties could only dream of. That's all we have time for on Opinionated tonight. Time now for the US Report with James Morrow. Good night.
0: This is The World According to Rowan Dean.
7: Good evening and welcome to The World According to Rowan Dean, a world in which the Liberal Party, the Nationals and One Nation focus exclusively on the single most important task facing this nation, to destroy the Albanese Labor government at the next federal election. Huge show this evening, so you do not want to miss one second, including the one thing we really do need to fear, the alliance between extreme Islam and the hard left. Don't say you weren't warned. Plus, the latest disgusting attempt by the globalists to terrify kids, telling them climate change will make them mentally ill. And the Belfast beheading and the Novak knifing. Is civil war erupting in Europe? But first, there are many strong conservative candidates currently in different parties. Many of their agendas are very similar. What this country needs now more than ever is for these disparate right-of-centre parties and individuals to work together to hold the balance of power after the next election, a glorious coalition of conservatives without which the future looks bleak indeed. Do those words sound like common sense to you? Do they sound a kind of novel or an enticing idea? Well, I wrote those words in my editorial in The Spectator Australia in November 2021. My argument at the time was that the Morrison government had so thoroughly betrayed the electorate by adopting net zero, a broken lie. Make no mistake about it, every bit as disgusting as Anthony Albanese's broken lies on capital gains and negative gearing, that the Morrison government could not be elected in its own right and would need other Conservatives to help it form government. Now, 5 years and two election losses later, as One Nation soars in the polls, Conservatives within the coalition, such as Tony Abbott and Tony Passan, have woken up to the fact that political survival and, more importantly, a successful right-wing government has more to gain than it does to lose by forming some kind of an agreement with One Nation. Many people disagree vehemently, and I would argue they tend to be from the bedwetting side of modern politics. Their views are best represented by the likes of The Australian's Paul Kelly, who wrote in a rather angry and sneering piece recently that any such deal would be, quote, ignominious and a surrender pact to Hanson that would cut the throats of the Liberal Party. He went on to accuse the broader centre-right culture in Australia, I guess he means people like me, of being so damaged and deluded that we think this is the best way to destroy the Albanese government. Well, if you've got a better idea, Paul, I'd love to hear it. Greg Craven, another so-called conservative commentator with The Australian, also can't help himself, dismissing One Nation support as joyrage and likening One Nation to cockroaches who infest some right-wing swamp or something like that. I got lost in the piece. Craven fantasises that if Angus Taylor were to wander around with an Australian flag draped over his shoulders and make a song and dance about Australia Day, then hey presto, One Nation supporters will come flocking back to the Liberal Party. You'll have to do better than that, I'm afraid, Greg. History teaches us that fighting a war on two fronts never works. The coalition lamely attempted to attack One Nation in the recent Farah by-election, and the result spoke for itself. Even without a Labor candidate, the coalition struggled to land a blow on One Nation, with Liberal Senator James Patterson getting into some bizarre tiff with a loopy volunteer and Nationals leader Matt Canavan running ads about some dismissed One Nation staffer. It was silly and it was unseemly. The conundrum is, of course, that if the Libs and Nats seriously go to war against One Nation, they will likely perish in the process. Because the truth is, the bulk of Liberals and National supporters agree wholeheartedly with Pauline and Barnaby on, not all, of course, but most of their positions. Get out of Paris, scrap the renewables, transition stuff, slash immigration, lower taxes, get rid of the gender nonsense, reduce the reliance on welfare, and so on. Indeed, it's hard not to reach the conclusion that those commentators and politicians urging the coalition to go to war with One Nation are quite happy for Labor to win another term. But the bulk of Australians are not. This government is the worst in our history, even worse than the Whitlam government, and I would argue that at least two-thirds of Australians want to get rid of this government as fast as we possibly can. But of course, the trick in any kind of glorious alliance of the right is in the details of how it would work. Already senior Liberal MP Tony Passan, who is close to Angus Taylor, has, quote, urged the Liberal Party to sit down with Pauline Hanson to identify the seats in which Liberal and One Nation candidates should run so that they're not competing against each other in an attempt to oust Labor without cannibalising the coalition, as his words. Which makes sense to me, and in fact, I only half-jokingly a couple of weeks ago here on the show offered my own services to sit down with the three parties in a room together and see if there was any formula they could devise which would allow them to keep their own policy independence but find a way to work together to defeat Labor. The cover of next week's Spectator Australia, of which I am the editor, serves up a brilliant insight. The more Albanese lies, the more One Nation's vote rises. It's as simple as that. And Albanese shows no desire to stop telling lies. But at the end of the day, elections are a numbers game, and if there are seats that the coalition and One Nation could agree on not fighting each other in, then that would reduce the risk of Labor sneaking through on preferences. Plus, obviously, several senior Liberals have already started talking about a firm preference deal. To my mind, this is crucial, but it requires all three parties' candidates actively campaigning on that preference deal, i.e. to defeat Albanese, vote for me and make sure you preference so-and-so. But yesterday, when Angus Taylor was asked, on the ABC, of course, about Passin's idea, he said he was not contemplating such cooperation with One Nation.
8: No, there's no plan to carve up seats. We won't be doing that. Emma, what we will be doing is focusing on a Labor government that's taking this country in the wrong direction, with higher taxes, with less houses, with immigration that has not been in line with our housing supply, and with an energy system that is broken. And that will be our focus. It won't be carving up seats.
7: Well, maybe, but it's a long way till the next election, and there are many, many opinion polls yet to come that may or may not make such a deal inevitable. Similarly, we had Jane Hume, Taylor's bedwetting deputy, insisting today a preference deal with One Nation is emphatically not on the table. It's not on the cards. Jane seems to believe that the Tooth Fairy will magically bring all those One Nation voters back to the coalition over the next 18 months. Well, all I can say is this. If the Liberal lefties swanning around renewables boardrooms yet again allow a Labor government to sneak through because they refuse to preference One Nation, the public will never, ever forgive them. These are the same people that gave us Malcolm Turnbull, that gave us Morrison's net zero at Glasgow, not to mention who gave us a decade of woke garbage. But whatever the future holds, the coalition needs to get on with fighting the culture wars with a determination to win back the territory, the long march through the institutions that the socialists and the hard left have stolen from us and have occupied in this country. Already, Angus Taylor has signalled his determination to get the right sort of immigrant. Okay. Already the coalition has agreed to net zero. So why the silly and frivolous hesitancy around pulling out of Paris when they've already agreed it's a worthless piece of paper? Show some cojones, coalition. You've already committed to revoking Labor's idiotic recognition of Palestine, which is great, but go the whole hog. Commit to moving the embassy to Jerusalem. Cancel all funding to Palestinian entities. Support the Netanyahu government. Make a firm commitment to Israel to be a fundamental principle of the coalition. And if you really want to win popular support, go to war not with One Nation, but with the ABC. Stop running off and bleating to the ABC at the drop of a hat. And if you want to know why, just have a look at this latest unbelievable disgrace.
9: A violent knife attack by a Sudanese asylum seeker in Belfast on Monday led to a night of riots and vehicles set alight in the city. Video of the horrific knife attack, which we've chosen not to show, was posted online. Far-right agitators then shared the material, using it to stoke racial tensions and push for violent retribution. The UK regulator has powers directing tech companies to remove violent posts and control racially charged responses. But Elon Musk chose instead to double down on inciting rhetoric on his platform.
7: What? An African immigrant allegedly attempts to decapitate a white man in broad daylight, and the ABC somehow manages to blame Elon Musk. The ABC is the greatest friend the hard left has ever had in this country, the greatest mate Labour and the Greens could ever wish for. And they are funded by us, by we taxpayers. It is a national disgrace. The coalition needs to commit to privatising the ABC on day one of a coalition government. Turn it into a subscription model. And we'll see just how long that sort of vile reporting lasts. Well, here to set the world to rights are former Liberal Senator Holly Hughes and former Labor MP Michael Danby. Great to see you both. Now, take a look here at our somewhat smug Prime Minister Anthony Albanese as he tries to downplay Pauline Hanson and One Nation's extraordinary Fire the Liar fundraising campaign.
5: She smashed you in the fundraising race, so she raised more than a million dollars yesterday. What evidence is there?
7: Did she though? Did she though, Holly? Did she though? I mean, seriously, that's his instant response. He immediately goes to the lie. His instincts are to go to the lie. If something happens, he does, oh, it must be a lie, because that's his default position, lying. Holly.
10: Yeah, no, absolutely. And the fact that this fundraiser has now raised over $2.8 million in a couple of days is not only extraordinary in how Australians are engaging in the political process and really wanting to be part of it, which, you know, if you look at a lot of our country, they're pretty apathetic normally when it comes to politics. But I think this underpins the anger that so many Australians have with the status quo. But the arrogance of the Prime Minister, the fact that One Nation got an auditor in, and they've said that this doesn't include any donations that haven't been fully processed, that have come through a BPAY system, and those that are recurring. So, you know, this is an extraordinary effort by One Nation. And I think if the Prime Minister's, you know, going to be so transparent like he promised, maybe he should let us all know how much his fundraiser to stop One Nation has raised.
7: I can tell you, probably about $54. I think he and Chalmers would have been the only two to put any money into it. Michael, residents in Copacabana. Now, remember, Michael, how Richo always used to say the mob will figure you out. Well, certainly the mob up the central coast of Copacabana have figured out Albo. That's where he's got his beach house. They've been putting up these signs. They've taken the 50 signs, the speed limit signs, and they're poking fun at him by putting up this thing. They've retouched them to say 50 lies, you know. So it's a good gag. Okay, yes, it's street vandalism. I'm sure Central Coast Council will have thoughts about that. But, Michael, the mob figures you out. Has the mob figured out Anthony Albanese?
11: Well, it's funny. It shows that the budget and the Chalmers Albo changes to negative gearing are affecting ordinary people who live around Albo. It's going to make his arrival very uncomfortable there. But, you know, you shouldn't be talking about One Nation fundraising because it's their agenda and it's easily provable that it happened. And I'm afraid he can't get away from his tax changes in the budget. It's really having a monumentally bad effect on him all around Australia, including with the people amongst whom he's going to have to live amongst soon.
7: Well, exactly. We're still a month or something on from the budget and it's still rolling on. But, Holly, I want to ask you about Brittany Higgins. She's coming back. I thought she was never going to work again. That was the basis of the millions of dollars of payout. But anyway, she's returning to Australian politics as the boss of some progressive advocacy group, God help us, and they're going to take on Pauline Hanson. Brittany takes on Pauline. That should be fun. Tell us about it, Holly.
10: Don't you just love it, though, that One Nation is apparently misogynistic? You know, one of the few parties that has a female leader is somehow misogynistic and anti-women. You know, I've joined. I'm not a misogynist. I'm certainly not a card-carrying feminist either. But I do know what a woman is. And apparently VITA, this organisation that Brittany's now joined, and apparently not as a director because of the defamation case that she lost and the payout that she's due to make to Linda Reynolds, cannot be a director, so is an employee of this group. But, you know, they don't even recognise biological women. They're absolutely still running the line of people who identify as a woman and as a woman and want to participate. I can tell you what misogyny is, and misogyny is ruining girls' sports, is letting men into girls' change rooms. That is misogyny. That is anti-women. And the fact that they somehow think this group is going to push forward an anti-misogynistic agenda is just ridiculous. It's left-wing women trying to undermine conservative women. We always knew we were the wrong kind of woman, and yet here we are again.
7: Absolutely. Michael, I want to show you the housing minister, Claire O'Neill. I played before, over the last couple of weeks, we've seen Tim Ayres, Timiluru, as I call him. We've seen some senator playing these silly kind of patronising juvenile things to try and sell their budget. Have a look at the... I would have hoped for better from Claire O'Neill than this, but have a look.
12: What could possibly go wrong? Word association with Patrick.
13: Claire O'Neill, we've been talking.
12: Housing.
13: Because we're building more?
12: More homes.
13: Because we want to level the playing
12: field.
13: Because
12: we want first home buyers to have the opportunities they deserve.
13: Damn right.
7: Michael, if I'm a young person who's struggling to get together the money to buy a house and prices keep going up, I can't get into any... these queues for auctions, these queues for rents, so you can never get in. I've heard so many young people just desperate. If they watch that and saw those two clowns fiddling around, joking like that about something so critical to people's lives, are they so out of touch in the Canberra bubble, Michael?
11: Well, they're talking, Albo's talking about One Nation fundraising, giving them a boost, giving them a leg up. Look, it's completely the wrong way of approaching this. Announce that you've cut immigration to under 200,000 and you're going to match the number of immigrants with the number of new houses built. That would actually, in a policy sense, substantially address what young people are concerned about, not this kind of trivial Parliament House hanging around.
7: Absolutely. Michael and Holly, thanks so much for coming on The World According to Rowan Dean. And we'll speak again soon. And now it's time for The World Has Gone Mad. Yes, much of the Western world was not only mad, but extremely angry this week because of the circumstances surrounding the tragic death of Henry Novak, the 18-year-old white boy who was handcuffed by police as he lay dying after being stabbed. Indeed, there has been a mass outpouring of rage and grief across Europe and the West from individuals, large crowds and others, now picking up the cry that white lives and indeed all lives matter.
14: You don't need to come here. You're not facilitating anything. I'm facilitating a peaceful gathering here for Henry, who you guys allowed to die. So if you could please go on your way and let us resume our vigil, I would be very much appreciated.
15: Well said. Well
14: said.
15: Yeah.
7: There have been vigils, prayers, taking of the knee, whatever you want to call it, right across Europe, even here in Australia. But unlike the BLM protests, the Black Lives Matter protests, touch wood, there has not yet been any violence, thank goodness. But there has been plenty of what is called righteous anger, epitomised by this powerful graphic, which sums up the horror of what happened on that fateful afternoon. Remember, the British police believed the killer took his word and handcuffed the victim, the dying man. Why? Because the killer falsely accused Henry of being racist towards him. We now know, as I have long feared, that those three words, he's a racist or you're a racist, could well be the deadliest three words in the English language. In that one split second, the mere accusation of saying, he said something racist, that became, to all intents and purposes, a greater crime than committing murder. When Henry, as he gasped his last and bled out on the pavement, handcuffed, pleaded for help, and said that he'd been stabbed, one of the police officers disgustingly replied, "I don't think you have, mate," which those words have now become words of infamy themselves. But the outrage across the West is palpable.
16: Massive march up in Germany for Henry Nowak. Young man didn't deserve to die. Stabbed, handcuffed, and left to die because he was white. Ridiculous.
17: Heute hier versammelt in Gedenken an Henry Nowak, der gestorben ist, sterben musste, weil Polizisten ihm nicht geglaubt haben. Weil Polizisten der Meinung waren, dass jemand...

0: beloved son. In Spain, one of their biggest pop stars, Miguel Bosé, he got in on the act too. And the celebrity UK DJ Tom Zanetti dedicated his latest performance to Henry Novak.
1: That's to a boy called Henry Novak. Give your hands up for Henry Novak!
0: Hardly surprisingly, there has been an outpouring of anger against the woke left, the very mob I've been raging about and warning about for a decade. It was, after all, the left's woke policies of diversity, inclusion, unconscious bias, anti-racism, all that rubbish, which directly led to the tragedy of Henry Novak's death, according to many. Not surprising, many UK police officers, once the pride of the nation, but now a laughingstock, who have been fed a diet of this woke rubbish for years, some of them are fed up too.
2: Have you seen the footage? What did you think?
3: Do you think it's right?
4: I get it.
2: Thank you very much.
4: Get it.
5: You're angry.
4: Good. I'm angry too.
3: Good. Good.
2: Bang! Did you guys get my...
5: I do my job. I'm just keeping everyone safe. That's all I'm doing.
0: The mood of many of those taking the knee might best be summed up by this one small act of civil disobedience. Meanwhile, in a rather unfortunate coincidence of timing, while much of the non-woke world expresses its outrage and disgust at the death of Henry Novak thanks to woke dogma, another legion of the woke army has taken to the streets the last couple of weeks in many of the same cities. Yes, the gender ideologues are happy to provide plenty of evidence that the West has truly gone completely bonkers, in my opinion.
6: Broke or evergreen, your black, white, beige, chola, descent, your Lebanese, your Orient, whether like disabilities.
7: Hi, Ms. Conley. Do you agree with fellow New York Democrats that the terms for parents should be gestating and non-gestating? Can men be gestating parents?
8: Okay, so that's pansexual. Could I see this?
7: Sure.
8: Thanks. Okay, so there's bisexual pride, polysexual pride, pansexual. What does it even mean? Sexual attraction regardless of gender, and then sexual attraction to multiple genders. What isn't that the same thing?
9: If you're asking me to specifically tell you the difference between things, I can't tell you because I'm not an expert.
0: Yes. Pride in being what exactly? Identifying as whatever. I'm not convinced that that is what those brave lesbian women and gay men back in the 70s and 80s were fighting for, but still it could be worse. Here's a 67-year-old woman called Madonna, who identifies as a sexy and seductive pop princess.

0: Great stuff, Madonna. And then there was this hilarious exchange where Canada's chief scientist was asked not to answer the question, what is a woman? Because it's Pride Month.
1: I wanted to ask you, what is the definition of a woman?
2: Point of order, Chair.
3: Point of order. Yes, MP Danko.
2: It is Pride Month, and understanding Order 18, which prohibits personal attacks, insults, and offensive language. The accusation, where this question is going,
3: this is getting into debate.
2: Offensive.
3: Highly MP Danko, offensive.
0: Asking what a woman is a personal attack. Yes, it truly is a world gone stark, staring, raving mad. Don't go away. After the break, I'll look at the greatest threat to the West, the alliance between radical Islam and the hard left. One man gives us his warning. Plus, we cross to Stephanie Hamill for the latest in the Iran war with American Renaissance in a tick.
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0: Sky News will be back after this short break.
1: Welcome back. Well, let's get straight into it and cross stateside to political commentator Stephanie Hamill, who joins us now for American Renaissance. Stephanie, it's great to see you. US President Donald Trump has cancelled plans for further attacks on Iran due to some kind of peace deal being close. Iran has said, no, it's not, and so on and on we go. Where are we in our game of 5D chess at the moment, Stephanie, in your opinion?
2: Hi, Rowan. It's great to see you. Look, right now, I'm cautiously optimistic because President Trump has always been the negotiator in chief. And as you know, Iran is running out of time and options. And this is because they're in a much weaker position than they were in the past in the previous months. And look, as we saw our Secretary of War, Pete Hegseth, say, he said they can either negotiate with the administration or they can negotiate with bombs. So obviously, the administration means business. Now, what gives me more confidence about the negotiations this time is that there are regional players involved. And so it looks like there's a lot more on the line. And so, look, if Iran, the Iranian regime, if they're not suicidal, they're going to want this deal. They're totally out of options. They're in the corner. And this is the right thing to do, not only for their country, but for the world.
1: Absolutely. And I just don't want to see the Americans sign up to a weakened deal that leaves Iran in any kind of strength, because I want to see that regime topple and I want to see people taking to the streets in Iran and getting rid of this vile regime as soon as possible. Listen, I want to get your thoughts on the president, on President Trump, when he walked out on a meeting. He was in this strange tent in some with the rain coming down, and he'd had enough, obviously. But he walked out on the meeting with NBC's Meet the Press when she started to go on about the 2020 election. Have a look.
3: Let's call it quits, because I've had enough. Thank you, darling.
4: Mr. President,
3: a country can never be great with a dishonest
4: all, listen, press. Listen, we traveled all the way to Wisconsin.
1: How entitled are these reporters? She traveled all the way to Wisconsin. Yeah, the president sat down with her for an hour in the rain, and all she did was insult him about the 2020 election. What did you make of it?
2: You got all the part where Trump said to her face, he says, you're either crooked or stupid. Now, I would argue she's probably a little bit of both. And frankly, I'll say that President Trump is a lot more gracious and forgiving than most politicians would be in his situation after years of all the lies, all the abuse from the mainstream media, from NBC, from Kristen Welker herself. He still shows up for an interview so that he can talk to the American people, people who normally aren't in his audience, so he can speak to them directly. And I think how she conducted this interview was absolutely despicable. She didn't come off as an honest journalist looking to find some answers to some questions. She was totally hostile. She was combative. It was like almost she was going to bat with a political opponent. This is not journalism.
1: Absolutely, I agree. Now, this vile character, this Democratic candidate, Graham Platner, has won the primaries in Maine. He's a repellent individual, in my opinion, but he's been accused of calling rural Americans all racist. Yeah, there we go, the deplorable stuff. He said all police officers were bastards. He's got multiple women accusing him of intimidatory behavior. And to top it all off, he has Nazi tattoos, or a Nazi tattoo. Take a look here as he talks about redemption.
5: And any of those who feel let down or disappointed or disillusioned, it is my job to earn your trust, faith, and support. Redemption is not just some simple or easy destination. It's a journey. I've made mistakes in my life, mistakes that I regret, that I live with, and that I continue to learn from. And I'm still far from perfect.
1: So would one of the mistakes be his Nazi tattoo? I mean, seriously, why are the Democrats having characters like this? I guess they're winning. That's why. What does it tell you?
2: Rowan, my question is simple. It's like the Democrats really couldn't find anyone better. They had to go with the guy with the Nazi tattoo. I mean, this isn't just some random fringe weirdo who made it to the top. I mean, he was endorsed by some really high profile Democrats like Senator Bernie Sanders and Elizabeth Warren. And not only that, Maine voters, they overwhelmingly supported him in this primary. Some 7 out of 10 Democratic primary voters apparently had no issue with all of his scandals. And look, I'm for second chances. I'm for redemption. But just because of that doesn't mean you need to run for Senate. I mean, this guy has so much baggage, and it's just incredible what the Democrats are willing to look past so that they can get their candidate to the top. So all of these years of the lectures about decency and morals and character, all of that was all a farce. It wasn't real. They obviously don't care.
1: Unbelievable. Before I let you go, take a look here as Whoopi Goldberg from The View, that the lefty show, calls for the president to be impeached, the third time, simply because of the White House ballroom renovations. Have a look.
6: People forget, you can't just keep coming to the taxpayers. We are not a wallet. Mm-hmm. I don't have a ballroom. You don't have a ballroom. Nobody in this room has, I don't think, has a ballroom. None of these folks are making over their reflector pools or building giant arches in their backyards. They're trying to feed their families. They're trying to put gas in the car. They're trying to get to work. But you keep cutting jobs and getting mad that there's not enough people to do stuff. You got to go.
1: What on earth is Whoopi on about this time, Stephanie?
2: I just hate that you guys always make me watch these clips from The View. I wasn't ready for that type of cringe, but honestly, it's just becoming a parody at this point. I mean, Whoopi would probably want to impeach Trump if they changed the light bulbs in the White House. What they forget to mention in the fact is that President Trump's not going to even really have the opportunity and the luxury of enjoying this ballroom. This is going to be for future presidents. It could be Democratic presidents and Republican presidents. And he's been on a mission to make D.C. great again. Again, if you will, by cleaning up D.C., cleaning up the crime and cleaning up landmarks as well. So this is something we should all be proud of and grateful for. And look, the administration can walk and chew gum at the same time. That is that they can improve the White House. They can improve Washington, D.C. so that it is a place that we're proud of when foreign leaders from across the country, our allies and so on, come to visit Washington, D.C., while also worrying about the economy and things that people care about. And look, Whoopi Goldberg has never cared about any other money that is spent, especially by Democrats, on frivolous things. So it's just kind of funny to hear her coming out now as some sort of fiscal hawk. It's just ridiculous.
1: And finally, before I go, quickly, Stephanie, does that Platner character, the Nazi tattoo guy, have any chance of winning and getting into the Senate in Maine?
2: If you look at the polling, it's going to be a competitive race, right? So in the polling, it was showing that in the hypotheticals that him and Susan Collins would be neck and neck. And some of the polls that showed him like 8 points ahead. This was similar to some of the polling that we saw in her previous election, where she was behind about 8 points with the other candidate, and she was still able to pull off a win. Now, honestly, like if I had a crystal ball, I would say that Susan Collins has this one in the bag, but we'll see what happens.
1: So. Let's hope so. Yeah. Stephanie, fantastic to chat to you. Thanks so much. And we'll see you again very soon. And now it's time for the latest climate doomsdayism, whether or not. Yes, Australians who care about health, wealth, and prosperity need to ask themselves how

0: to describe the negative impact of climate change on our well-being and mental health.
1: At the World Health Organization, we're ringing alarm bells about the growing impact of climate change on our mental health.
2: Imagine a family losing their home in a flood, a drought, or a wildfire that destroys the crops, resulting in hunger, poverty, and loss of livelihood.
3: Now, let's get Lucy's response.
4: They're talking about climate change, and then they use the example of a flood, drought, wildfire, realizing those are weather events that have always happened since the history of time, and you can't attribute any single weather event to climate change. And the only thing that makes us resilient to these weather events is our modern infrastructure, specifically our energy system, which is 80% fossil fuels, oil, coal, natural gas, that they vilify. We'll keep going.
3: All of which makes perfect sense. But here, the World Health Organization's video takes a darker turn. Have a listen.
5: Or a teenager living on an island, faced with the horror that soon what she calls home might be submerged due to rising sea levels.
6: What we know is climate change does impact our mental health.
0: And for some people, the impacts can be overwhelming, leading to feelings like fear, anxiety, depression, and helplessness.
3: Oh my God, terrifying. Spot what's going on here. They actually use words like the horror of a teenage girl on some mythical island that might be submerged at some distant point in time, but it gets even worse.
6: And it can also increase the risk of developing a mental health condition.
1: And vulnerable groups like Indigenous people, communities living in areas prone to climate-related disasters, and young people are disproportionately affected.
3: Young people and Indigenous people are disproportionately affected. No details, no specifics, pure fear-mongering. These globalist climate cultists at places like the World Health Organization, they are deliberately tormenting young people, almost bullying them into feeling anxious and depressed.
4: So sea levels are rising about 3 millimeters per year at most. The most aggressive estimate is 4 to 5 millimeters per year, which is a completely manageable rate. And also these supposed like islands that are going underwater, like the Maldives, for example, have actually grown in size because of something called accretion.
3: Well said, Lucy, a simple explanation. And then there's this classic climate cult non sequitur.
6: Did you know that there are nearly a billion people living worldwide with a mental health condition today? And yet governments spend, on average, just 2% of their health budgets on mental health.
3: This is shameless propaganda, terrifying people that if they feel depressed or anxious or for whatever reasons, it's all because of climate change, and then going on about something completely different.
4: You know what impacts our mental health is videos like these that are fear-mongering over normal weather events and making us believe we need to have anxiety from them.
3: Lucy Biggers herself knows what it's like to be a school kid being peddled these hysterical alarmist predictions by global authorities and the impact it had on her.
4: Eco-anxiety is real. It's something I used to suffer from, but it's made worse by these people who are not telling you the whole story and only pushing fear and overwhelm.
3: And Lucy Biggers is correct. Young people are being shamelessly manipulated. And the joke of it all is that only a couple of weeks ago, the IPCC themselves came out and admitted that their most alarmist scenarios are in fact, quote, implausible. Yet still, the globalist grifters and charlatans press on.
1: But there's good news. Many of the things that we need to do to cut carbon emissions, such as walking or cycling or spending time in nature, are also good for our mental as well as our physical health.
0: Let's bring mental health to our response to climate crisis.
5: Let's work with the real experts, the communities and people affected.
2: Let's promote climate-based action
0: for the health of us and the planet
2: and a climate-just world.
3: Yes, if it weren't so utterly ludicrous and hysterical, you'd actually lock these clowns up in a loony bin. But sadly, the real victims are our kids, because organisations like these are literally, in my opinion, grooming our kids to be manically depressed by common everyday weather events. But if you want to cheer yourself up, just repeat after me. Climate. Schmimat. Still to come, tragic scenes this week in Belfast, and yet the left want to demonise

0: Elon Musk. That's next with Liberal Senator Leah Bly in a tick. Don't go away.
1: Sky News will be back after this short break.

0: Welcome back, and I'm delighted to have joining me now Liberal Senator Leah Bligh. Leah, great to see you. I want to ask you about this bizarre new phenomenon where authorities and governments of the left think that everything will be just fine and dandy if everybody lives like mushrooms in the dark. Have a listen to this insanity after an African immigrant allegedly attempted to behead, in broad daylight, a white man in Belfast. The Minister for Northern Ireland, just like our ABC, goes and blames Elon Musk.
1: Monday night was horrific, and so many people saw that image. I wish people didn't see that image, but unfortunately, many people did. But it was absolutely horrific. But there are bad actors that are jumping on this and actually using it to stir up hate and tension. And people who don't even know who we are, we're not a racist people here. People who don't even know where we are on a map. But yet and all, we see the likes of the Elon Musks of this world, where we see the Tommy Robinsons of this world, the keyboard warriors who are sitting very comfy in their homes, orchestrating hate and tension and bringing this onto our streets and encouraging this onto our streets.
0: Leah, I played at the top of the show the ABC doing a similar thing, sort of vaguely reporting it, then going on and on about Elon Musk and showing the footage. But the public have the right to see footage of things that happen, don't they, Leah?
2: I think they do, and it is extraordinary the position that the ABC here in Australia has taken. Western democracies have been incredibly generous across the globe. Our problem is that we've invited people into our societies and into our countries that do not share our values. And this has to stop. And we need to be realistic about what is happening and what happens when we don't set standards and when we don't say to people, if you want to come and live with us, and, you know, it's happened in Ireland, but it could very easily happen here in Australia too, then we are going to start seeing this happen. And I think Bondi has got to be that wake-up call for Australia that violence is hitting our streets, and we need to, not only shouldn't we be censoring that kind of footage, but we should be confronting it head on.
0: Absolutely. They are extraordinary. Now, I want to get your action to former Prime Minister Julia Gillard, who was heckled outside the UK's Women in Fiction Prize, fiction being the operative word here, where she's serving on a judging panel. Have a listen.
3: Roxy Tickle is a man. Julia Gillard, destroyer of women's rights. Destroyer of gay rights. Julia Gillard, shame on you. Shame on you, Julia Gillard. You sold us down the river. Women and the gays, you sold us down the river.
0: So this is, of course, Leah, a response to the fact that in 2013, when she was Prime Minister, Julia Gillard put into the legislation, changed the sex discrimination legislation so that anybody could be a man or a woman. That led to Sal Grover, Roxy Tickle, all of that stuff. And those were gays in England complaining about that. What do you make of it?
2: Isn't it extraordinary? So the first female Prime Minister that we had in Australia actually did more to take away women's rights than any other leader that we've had in this country. And this is a Prime Minister who, you know, basically went in and didn't want to be under scrutiny. She used misogyny as an excuse to hide behind and not be scrutinised. And what she has done for women here in Australia and for lesbians in the community, we have no rights anymore because it's not grounded in biological reality. And it is just extraordinary that she can't come out and say, you know, I'm sorry, we did do the wrong thing there. And biological reality has to be put back into the legislation. We've got to have common sense back in our country.
0: Absolutely. As I said, how appropriate she was at a fiction award or whatever there. Now, a new report from the Productivity Commission, Leah, has revealed that the closure of coal-fired power plants and increased spending on renewables are affecting the country's productivity and in a bad way. Deputy Chair Alex Robson released a study highlighting how green energy investments were contributing to a productivity decline. It's estimated Labor's annual spending commitments towards renewable energy are around $9 million. Leah, this madness has to stop. I mean, even the Productivity Commission have noticed.
2: I mean, who would have thought that, you know, being a resource-rich nation like Australia and abandoning things like coal and gas would lead to very, very high electricity prices and lower productivity. I mean, you could see this coming a mile away, and Labor have got to abandon this net zero madness, because we've got smelters here in Australia that are having to only use power at certain times of the day because the grid cannot sustain it. And as we, you know, have a Labor government who's going through, they're going to continue to shut down coal and gas-fired power stations across the country. This is going to get worse and worse for the people of Australia. And there is no excuse. We've got enough gas in the ground. We've got plenty of coal. We've got uranium. It's time for us to start using the natural resources that we've got. And we've got to make Australia a very wealthy, rich, productive nation that it's got the potential to be.
0: Absolutely, before it's too late. Leah Bly, it was great to chat to you. Thanks so much. Senator from South Australia there, Liberal Party Senator. After the break, a warning: none of us can afford to ignore the sinister alliance between Islamist extremists and the hard left. In a tick.
4: Sky News will be back after this short break.

0: And finally, for many years, I and others have been warning here on Sky and in The Spectator Australia about the bizarre and counterintuitive alliance between the hard left, Labor, the Greens and all that, and those pushing an extremist Islamist agenda. In reality, extreme Islamist ideology should be anathema to, for example, left-wing feminists, given the way women are treated. And yet we still see the likes of Grace Tame chanting, "Globalize the Intifada." But the one thing both the hard left and extreme Islam do have in common is a rigid authoritarianism and blind hatred of free speech, democracy, the West, enlightened Judeo-Christian values, and so on. All the things that make our lives so precious and wonderful. But does this weird coupling of Islamism and the hard left, well, what does it actually result in? You don't need to ask. In 1979, it was a similar alliance between the hard left and Islamist Shia fundamentalists that overthrew the Shah and took power in Iran. And what became of the hard left? They were swiftly done away with by the Ayatollahs, who introduced one of the most brutal regimes in the world. Have a listen to this dire warning from an Iranian living in Canada.
1: A refugee from Iran. I've been to prison, I've been under Islamic law, and I know how it starts and I know how it ends. And it always starts with, for some reason, unity of left and Islamists.

0: And it scares me. So I came here to be free. I chose Canada as my second home to be live in a free country. And I'm beginning to get really scared.
1: I'm beginning to get a little bit scared. That's it from me. I'll see you on Sunday morning for Must Watch Outsiders. Now it's time for Opinionated with Caleb Bond. Good night.
2: Good evening and welcome to a program devoted entirely to lefties losing it. Let's start with New York City Council addressing the really big issues plaguing the city, you know, the crime, the filth, the homelessness. Of course, I'm kidding. They're too busy organising a pride ball in council chambers to honour the LGBTQIA++ 2SL community.

0: Yes, let's keep focusing on the really important stuff, New York City. Now to somewhere even more left than Manhattan, and that's DC, where more than 90% vote Democrat, and they'd rather live in decay than give President Trump any sort of praise for cleaning up the joint. Even the dramatic improvements to the Lincoln Memorial Reflecting Pool is being bagged by these misery guts.
1: I would have preferred to keep it like it was.
2: It's an incredibly stupid idea. I'm delighted that it's still reflecting.
3: I think it's horrible. The color I've seen on the news is disgusting to me, as opposed to how beautiful it was in the past.
0: But at least this former hater has enough integrity to admit the truth, to admit the obvious.
4: I thought it was a stupid idea to paint the reflecting pool. It looks good. It actually looks really good. Like, it makes the reflection look extraordinarily prominent in a way that it did not look before. And I hate that.
0: Yes, you may be the last honest Democrat in DC. How can anyone not be happy with the improvements that are happening in DC, the reflecting pool actually looking beautiful and clean and regal, no more green algae and filth, just beautiful blue, you know? Decline is a choice. Now, this next lady really sums up the modern Democrats. Watch her defend Democrat Graham Platner, his Nazi tattoo, even that is okay by her, but she does draw the line at an Israeli tattoo. That would be unforgivable.
5: They are trolling for dirt.
6: What if he has like a Israeli flag tattoo or something? Would that be a deal breaker?
5: For me?
6: Yeah.
5: Honestly, yeah.
6: That would be
5: Israeli? Yeah, because I don't support genocide and he doesn't either. And that would show that he was being inconsistent.
0: Now, you would have heard plenty about President Donald Trump being fed up with NBC's Kristen Welker. I mean, if she's going to blatantly lie about her own worldview.
7: As you know, in the last term, we were a dead country, Kristen. I know you're a big liberal or a big progressive.
8: No, but I'm just a journalist.
7: We were a dead country.
0: And after an hour in the rain being met with increasingly stupid, boneheaded questions, the president had enough. Watch here as he tells the interviewer what he thinks of her, her network, and in fact, the entire industry. This is art.
9: I want to talk about Todd Lynch.
7: You have more evidence. There's more evidence than ever presented.
9: Let's talk
7: your
9: about
7: your elections
9: you
7: in this country.
9: Court.
7: We're like a third world country.
9: But, sir,
7: your elections are crooked, and you're crooked, and Meet the Press is crooked, and so is ABC and CBS and CNN.
9: But, Mr. President,
7: your one-sided crooked networks. All right, let's call it quits because I've had enough. Thank you, darling. Have a good time.
9: Mr. President, let's please. I traveled all the way to Wisconsin.
7: I've sat in the rain with you for an hour. On and off in the rain, and I've given you enough time. You ought to straighten out your press because you know what?
9: Mr. President,
7: a country can never be great with a dishonest press.
9: Listen, we traveled.

0: traveled all the way to Wisconsin for this interview.
1: I traveled all the way to Wisconsin. Like, that's some sort of a sacrifice. Honey, you flew first class to do your job, which you did poorly, by the way. Who does she think she is? Now, President Donald Trump was in the crowd for Game 3 of the NBA Finals with the Knicks taking on the San Antonio Spurs at Madison Square Garden. And, you know, the lefties were going to lose it.

0: I love that smirk as the crowd is booing. And his attendance promoted outrage from the ridiculous man-child Stephen A. Smith, who claimed the President of the United States watching his team play is narcissistic. What?
1: Strictly a basketball segment. This president has no business showing up in New York City. I am dead serious. It is selfish. It is narcissistic. It is ridiculous that he is coming to this game. I would say the same thing if it were Obama, George W., Clinton. I don't give a damn we went back to Reagan. This is not a football stadium in some space in Texas where you got a whole bunch of outlays and all of this. This is the Garden. This is Midtown Manhattan. You have any idea what the congestion is going to be like in New York City here?
0: Oh, won't someone think of the congestion in Manhattan? You know what else is in Manhattan? Trump Tower, the UN. You reckon they have heightened security around the UN? Is Trump allowed to go there, you ridiculous crybaby? Just imagine how loopy you have to be to make one of the ladies of The View look balanced and rational. Here is Whoopi Goldberg proving that even a broken clock is right twice a day.
2: I'm sorry. Trump and Mayor Mamdani are Knicks fans and have been. They're New Yorkers. And you can't, there's nothing either one of them can do to change what's happening in the city for this team. Mm. They can't, you know, they're there. Okay,
3: so
2: there's a lot
3: jinx
2: of
3: us?
2: There's a lot
3: no,
2: of
3: no,
2: you
3: no,
2: know
3: no.
2: what? I don't think anything can jinx anything. I think these guys are on a mission.
4: They are on a mission.
0: Sonny's sour face there made that clip delicious. Let's start in LA with a supporter of socialist Nithya Raman dancing for joy. Exactly as I expected. A lot like this next lass, a UK Green candidate, Sarah Wakefield, whose performance here is just deplorable, just a terrible mix of ego and idiocy. Watch her scoff at the notion that migrants need to live somewhere, and hence high rates of migration has a direct impact on housing.
5: The idea of blaming our housing crisis on immigration is absolutely wild to me, actually.
6: We've got an extra 10, 20 million people coming to the country over the last...
5: Do you think
6: an extra 10 million people is going to have an effect on housing?
5: Do you think that if we lock down our borders, we're going to solve the housing crisis? Well, is that going to solve it? The thing is,
6: the more people you have in a country, the more houses you're going to need. I know it might sound...
5: He's really good at explaining things like this, isn't he?
0: It's painful. She really does exemplify everything wrong with the left. Performative, vacuous nonsense. To New York now, and the locals were rioting after the Knicks lost Game 3.
7: The biggest watch party at Bryant Park got aggressive and it got rowdy as an estimated 7,000 fans packed that arena.
8: And
7: the area, that is.
8: Yeah. And this morning we know 21 people were arrested for their behavior last night.
0: And of course, the usual suspects were blaming, you guessed it, Donald Trump for the Knicks losing to San Antonio. And there was this from Charmelaine the God, that's what he calls himself. He blamed President Trump for the loss of joy.
9: Donald Trump wasn't responsible for the loss of the game, but he was responsible for the loss of joy that the New York Knicks fans had been feeling. One of the greatest things about this whole playoff run, this finals run, is watching the joy that Knicks fans have. I've never seen anything like it in New York City, okay? Not for the Yankees, not for the Giants. There's nothing like when the Knicks are winning. And Donald Trump came here yesterday and sucked the joy out of the city.
0: These people really are ridiculous. And Stephen A. Smith, he hasn't learned his lesson. He had another go, this time pushing the fake news that the president was snoozing through the game.
1: I'm not going to accuse him of snoring because I wasn't in earshot. But the brother wasn't awake. He wasn't awake. If it was that important for you to be there, why did you look like you were asleep? A team that you have supported throughout the years, you turned your back on them. That's what you did for your own selfish, narcissistic motives.
0: Now, President Trump was asked about Stephen A. Smith, who reportedly wants to be president one day.
3: ESPN commentator Stephen A. Smith, who was talking about running for president, said he would blame you if the Knicks lost the game. How do you respond to that?
4: I think he's a nice guy, but you need a certain aptitude to run for president. You need a high IQ. I'm not sure that Stephen has that. I don't think he does, actually.
0: To Texas now, where a jury has convicted Carmelo Anthony for the fatal stabbing of Austin Metcalf at a track meet. The crime was horrific. A beautiful young life cut short. But also shocking has been the number of people barracking for a killer. It's like O.J. Simpson 2.0, with scores of people who should know better treating Carmelo Anthony like a victim. Watch this mum who doesn't know what she's going to say to her sons.
10: What do you want us to do?
11: That's right.
10: What do you want us to do at this point? What? I'm lost for words. I don't know what to do. I got five boys. I don't know what. I ain't got nothing to tell them no more. You can't walk away no more.
0: I don't know, lady. Maybe tell them not to go around stabbing people to death. Maybe don't take a knife to a track meet. Maybe don't instigate a clash and then commit murder. All valuable lessons. Look, there is too much depressing footage of lefties losing it today after this verdict, and I'm just going to play you a few examples. You know, I'm not lost for words too often, but that is just mortifying. Now, let's inject some intelligence and perspective into proceedings. Here is friend of the program, CJ Pearson.
12: I am so tired as a black man of being expected to defend black wrongs. As a black man, it's news to me that I'm obligated to defend a black man who decided to murder a child in cold blood. Someone's son, someone's loved one, someone's sibling. Like, the idea that being black comes with having to defend every single black indiscretion, every black evil doing, is absolutely ridiculous, absurd, and I'm not going along with it. I believe in accountability. Whether or not you're white, yellow, blue, green, turquoise, or even with a hint of teal, I don't care. If you do the crime, you ought to do the time. And if you want to act like an animal, don't be mad when society treats you like one.
0: Now, the Carmelo Anthony case was always crystal clear. It involved a young thug with poor impulse control murdering a good kid who didn't want to fight, a good kid with a bright future who died in his twin brother's arms. Even the defense witness was clear that it was Carmelo Anthony who instigated the clash. The victim, Austin Metcalf, had no interest in fighting.
13: One of the defense's own witnesses during cross-examination said, quote, "I think Carmelo was in the wrong." Prosecutors asked, "Did Carmelo Anthony provoke the confrontation?" He answered yes. A 16-year-old witness testified that, quote, "Anthony repeated, 'F y'all, I'm not going to leave.'" He said Anthony also threatened, "Touch me and see what happens," while Metcalf told him, quote, "I am not going to fight you."
0: Yep, witness for the defense. It's little wonder that the jury didn't take long to determine Carmelo Anthony was guilty as charged. But this killer is likely to serve less than 20 years. And his vile supporters have learned nothing. Indeed, as Fox News correspondent Brooke Taylor explains, Carmelo's fans, yes, he's got fans, are still pouring abuse on Austin's grieving family members.
13: Jury has sentenced Carmelo Anthony to 35 years behind bars after finding him guilty of murder. I'm told that he is eligible for parole after he serves half his time. The jury had the option to give him as much as 99 years behind bars. But again, they have chosen to give him 35 years. And I do want to mention, we showed you those protests, a bunch of supporters out here. They've erupted again. Pretty shocking. This is a direct quote. I just heard one woman, one supporter say, quote, those twins, meaning the victim and his twin brother who were there at the time, are, quote, domestic racist terrorists.
0: You know me, I can't get enough of the ladies of The View. Where else am I going to find such a rich source of material for lefties losing it? At this stage, I feel like I should be sending them a check, perhaps a weekly check. Maybe that will cheer up the perpetually miserable Anna Navarro, who tries very hard to out-crazy Whoopi, Joy and Sunny, and sometimes she succeeds. Now, listen to this insane diatribe claiming that the Trump administration is killing people for protesting and using children as human bait, and a bunch of other lies.
11: I'm feeling really ashamed and embarrassed and horrified by the American government right now.
14: I
11: never thought in my entire life I would see U.S. citizens killed for exercising their right to protest, like they killed Alex Preddy and Renee Good in the streets of Minneapolis, or small five-year-old children used as human bait. Thousands of children are being held in detention centers all over this country, like Dilley outside of San Antonio, in deplorable conditions. They are dying from lack of medical care. They are getting sick from dirty water.
0: What can you say? Just a bunch of unhinged lies and hyperbole. The so-called protesters killed weren't killed for protesting. They were killed while attacking law enforcement. We've gone through the footage on this program how many times? As for the five-year-old she mentioned, Liam Ramos, he was abandoned by his father and ICE took him in. Now, what does Anna want them to do? Just abandon the child in the mean streets of Columbia Heights, Minnesota? Funny how Anna never said anything about the Biden-Harris administration losing track of more than 320,000 migrant children who crossed the border without parents. Not a word. All she has are lies and rage, unbridled rage, which she does not limit to ABC. It's good of her because she shares that rage with CNN as well. Watch this meltdown when she's challenged on one of her absurd claims.
11: Whether it's
15: Kristen, give me a break.
11: What do you mean, give me a break? Kristen Walker this week.
15: It's Kristen.
11: Caitlin Walker, Caitlin Collins last week.
15: I worked with Kristen when I worked at the White House.
11: Will you give me a break? Have you no shame as a woman?
15: No.
11: That we hear him call them ugly and piggy and crooked and liars and stupid and bad journalists.
15: And I have seen
11: have you absolutely no solidarity with women? Oh, my God. I can't believe you sit here and tell me to give you a break. And this network, we hear him tell our journalists that she's not fit to be a journalist because she doesn't smile. How dare you tell me to give you a break? Have some shame.
0: Yeah, you're right to be gobsmacked, Caroline, but I'm sure the CNN host will restore order and put Anna in her place. Of course, I jest. Abby Phillip is just Anna Navarro with an inside voice.
5: Why would the president tell a woman that she doesn't smile enough when she's working, asking him a question?
16: Because he's an equal opportunity offender, and let's not pretend. Let me explain how the game works. Because Caitlin got something out of that exchange too.
5: Caroline.
16: The president gets a lot out of having combative exchanges with journalists. His base loves it. That's why I said he should do 2 to 3 more of these a week. His poll numbers go up. But Caitlin's getting something out of it too. So many journalists have made their careers in this country off of being combative with President Trump, Caitlin Collins included.
0: Oh, honey, don't bother. Don't bother trying to reason with these people. They just want to rage. Rage and hate on America, something Anna's co-host on The View, Sunny Hostin, really excels at.
14: And at this point, I am embarrassed at our government. I'm embarrassed at our lack of health care. I'm embarrassed on the assault on the press. I'm embarrassed of our Congress. I'm embarrassed by the criminal felon president that is in the Oval Office that has a UFC cage on the White House lawn.
17: It's really American, Sonny.
14: I'm embarrassed about all those things. And I'm also embarrassed at how America is now seen across the globe. I don't think that many Americans understand that we are part of a wonderful global community. And when you look at our allies are now giving us a 1-star rating as a country, while I am conflicted about this country because I feel that it is, at this point, a failed experiment, quite frankly.
0: You know, the only reason to be really ashamed of America is the fact that people as stupid and cruel as Jasmine Crockett have managed to be elected. Let's hear from the Congresswoman who claims that black women in America have suffered worse than the Metcalf family, whose teenage son, Austin, was murdered by Carmelo Anthony.
18: Black women, especially black women who have black male children, live in fear and agony every single day. A fear and agony that I promise you, the Metcalfs probably never spend a day living that way. Mm-hmm. And we're going to have just some real conversations about race in this country.
0: What a callous witch. She then went on to claim that the knife Carmelo Anthony used to kill Austin Metcalf wasn't really a deadly weapon.
18: Was it a switch? I don't know what he had.
19: It was like a, it seemed like it was a multi-tool, almost like a Swiss Army.
18: Like with the, like with the little scissors and everything and whatever. Mm-hmm. So it was small. Mm-hmm. Well, I would argue the size of it alone, you wouldn't even think it's a deadly weapon.
0: Yep, genius work there from Jasmine. It was not a deadly weapon, except it killed Austin, so perhaps it was. But the depravity did not stop there. She actually claims here that the victim was racist and that the killer is the real victim.
18: I mean, can we just be real about this? Like, why are you rolling up on somebody and being like, get out? Like, this is, to me, this is the culture that is being instigated. Yeah. Mostly because of like, you know, y'all know how we say on the internet, don't let your president get you up, right? Like, because people
20: exactly.
18: get bold. They get real bold with us right now. Like, you know, and this whiteness and this replacement theory crap that they on and all of this kind of stuff. And it's like, oh, we the victim. Because the fact that, you know, any kid would feel like it makes sense to walk in and see this particular kid. I mean, we've all interpreted that there was a race component to this.
0: Yes, the race component is only relevant to race baiters like you, Jasmine. Here, a black kid murdered a white kid, but you want the dead white kid to be on trial, the kid who was unarmed, the kid who didn't instigate the fight and had no interest in pursuing it, the kid that bled to death in his twin brother's arms. And Jasmine did not miss the chance to blame the police too.
18: We need to probably say this 1,000 more times. The police ain't your friends. They're not your friends.
0: And after the conviction, we heard this from Crockett, who wanted mercy, not for the victim or the victim's family, but for the killer.
18: 35 years for a kid who had decided to go at, under a tent that was not his team's tent as it was raining and simply didn't want to be put out in the rain by some random kid that he didn't know who was larger than him. Listen, a lot of people don't know what it is to live as a black person in this country, but just like you can give the benefit of the doubt to so many police officers when they go out and they shoot some black unarmed person, even though they are trained, the fact that there was little to no mercy seen or humanity seen when this black boy said that I was scared.
0: To Maine now, where Democrat freak show Graham Platner had a massive win in his primary, he believes he will soon be a senator and he is selling a redemption story.
21: And any of those who feel let down or disappointed or disillusioned, it is my job to earn your trust, faith, and support. Redemption is not just some simple or easy destination. It's a journey. I've made mistakes in my life, mistakes that I regret, that I live with, and that I continue to learn from. And I'm still far from perfect.
0: And joy of joys, guess who is back in Trump's America? It's none other than actress Kristen Stewart.

0: And alleged comedian Rosie O'Donnell. Here she is with her new face. Yes, she's had a facelift.
1: I am in New York, which is exciting. And I'm here for the summer. I'm going to do something here in New York at the end of July, and I'll tell you all about it tomorrow on the red carpet at the Tonys, and where you can get tickets if you'd like to come. So look for that, would you?
0: No, I will not look for that, Rosie. No, thank you. There are better ways to self-flagellate than suffer through your art, which is basically therapy sessions these days. She should be paying the audience to sit through her mad rants. And boy, we were treated to another one. Of course, it's about Donald Trump.
2: If you grew up in New York, you knew he was an asshole and a liar from day one. And I am 64 years old and my whole life here. So I remember when his planes were repossessed off the runways at LaGuardia. I remember when he was broke. I remember when he would call up places and pretend to be his own publicist. He is a con man, he is a narcissist, and he is a psychopath, if you ask me.
0: Sounds like projection to me. A failed businessman, dead broke, except he was a billionaire, Rosie, before he entered politics. Unlike Democrats who go into politics with nothing and somehow retire with massive wealth after decades of so-called public service. But I digress. Let's get back to Rosie and her self-delighted fantasies. Here she is asked a question about the energy in New York, the vibe, as she somehow makes it all about herself and her facelift. She is loopy.
3: A lot of energy in New York right now. We're kind of having a moment. I wanted to ask you, feel that energy?
2: I feel the energy since I arrived 2 days ago. And for the first time in maybe 10, 15 years, there were paparazzi waiting for me at the airport. I was like, what the hell is this? A throwback in time? Did I walk through a portal? Like, it is not 1995, you know? But it was wild. They wanted to see my facelift. I'm like, if you had read the poem I wrote about it, nobody could see it. It's only from here down. It's called a deep lower. It's really to get rid of your chin and your sad lines, which they got rid of.
0: And that's all the time we have. Newsnight is up next. I'll see you Sunday morning for Outsiders.
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1: Hello and welcome to The Media Show. Tonight, how the media disgraced itself with coverage of an attempted beheading in Belfast, attempting to reframe the attack as a simple knife incident while reserving anger for the backlash, not the initial crime itself.
2: Now to Northern Ireland, where crowds gathered for a second night of protests in parts of Belfast. The demonstrations come after a man in northern Belfast, 44-year-old Stephen Ogilvie, was attacked with a knife by a Sudanese immigrant, where he lost his left eye. The suspect has since been charged with attempted murder.
1: Now, a warning, this vision is graphic, but we feel you should see it to understand the story and why we find many journalists' responses so shocking. Because he didn't just try to take the man's eye. He is also charged in relation to attempting to remove the victim's head. Now, the fallout was chaos. Soon the streets of Belfast looked like this.
3: In a capital city in the British Isles, people are forced to flee their homes by a mob which was intent on causing havoc and setting fires. It is a shocking reality and a terrifying experience for those who had to grab what they could and run for their lives.
1: And soon the media class was conflating those violent riots with those demanding political reform. Because to many in the media, they think that you should be silent to avoid the situation escalating on the ground. And here in Australia, that line of thinking was the centerpiece of ABC journalist Sarah Ferguson's reasoning in an interview with Northern Ireland Justice Minister.
4: With the violence that we saw, how much of that was a spontaneous response due to fears around immigration? How much of it was stoked by outsiders, particularly people outside of Belfast and Northern Ireland?
1: Ferguson didn't focus on the most barbaric act of violence, that was the attempted beheading, in order to reframe the conversation and blame the violence on those expressing verbal outrage, all while ignoring the heat of the story. Now, on her program, she had the Northern Ireland Justice Minister, Naomi Long, a senior member of the government who was responsible for law and order in this country. But she failed to ask how it was determined that this man was a legitimate asylum seeker and whether appropriate checks were done. Instead, she pushed her personal viewpoint that people are immoral for sharing details of the attack.
4: There are also contributions from the far-right political parties in the United Kingdom, also from notorious actor Tommy Robinson, again putting online locations of demonstrations. I understand the regulator has new powers, is bringing forward the use of powers to try and stop videos like that and try to stop racially motivated race baiting, really, happening online. But does the government have enough power to try and stop these viral moments when they happen?
1: They are flipping reality. They want to make it a crime to reveal the truth because the truth makes people angry. Now, of course, no one should be burning cars or destroying public buildings, but the correct response is to demand change, not silence. This attack can be seen as a result of a failure of policy, and reacting to an attempted beheading with disgust and anger does not make you far right or dangerous. It makes you sane. It means you are human and that you've simply had enough of decades of failed immigration policies centered around the West's insatiable desire to embrace misconceived empathy. And to think, you are a journalist who has the opportunity on your television show to challenge the perspective of the very government which created these problems, and instead of challenging the status quo, you cover for them. And worst of all, we pay for it. It costs us $1.3 billion every year to fund the ABC, and there is no accountability and there is no balance. Instead, we get this toxic and dangerous ideology of silent acceptance shoved down our throats night after night. Joining me this week to discuss is Senior Fellow at the Menzies Research Centre, Nick Cater, and podcaster Jamie Johnston. Welcome to the table.
5: Great to be here.
1: Well, let's talk about this incident in Belfast and the media's response, the act of reframing, particularly appalling. One of the worst performances, our national broadcaster, our publicly funded national broadcaster, not as angry with the beheading, more angry that people want to talk about it.
5: Absolutely. And I noticed when I watched that entire interview back, the way she begins by talking about the reaction and not the cause, Naomi actually has to stop and spend the first 35 seconds of her response talking about, can we just stop and acknowledge that what happened was very, very bad, and has to pull her back to what caused this whole thing. So I found that really interesting that she didn't lead in with how barbaric the attack was, but went instead to the reaction.
1: Nick, that's such a good point. The government, which should be facing tough questions and is facing tough questions in all sensible parts of the media, all sensible corners of the media are asking robust questions. How did this happen? Sarah Ferguson's not. She's angry about the tweets associated with it because of the impact those tweets have on the ground. I agree. You don't want to see anyone burning houses down or targeting immigrants. But two things can be true at once. You can still have the debate. I thought the Justice Minister was more balanced than the person who should have been hard on her.
6: Look, well done, Sarah Ferguson, for getting the Northern Ireland Justice Minister on the show, right? That's not an easy thing to do, right? So she's got her there. What does she ask? You know, how can you stop allegedly dangerous things on social media? Shouldn't she be asking, how do you stop horrific crimes like this? Mm-hmm. Isn't that the number one question? Which then, of course, leads on to all sorts of questions about migration policy and a whole lot of other things. But that's where you start. But in Sarah Ferguson's mind, apparently, the most important thing about this, the overwhelmingly important thing about this, is the coverage on social media or by other sections of the media. It's not the incident itself, which just shows, I think, what a distorted view of the world they have at the ABC.
1: Yeah, there's also, I think, this very... They know what they're doing by doing this. They want people to move on, and they say things like, well, the family doesn't want it to become a point of division. And I agree. The family has, you know, 90% of ownership over how it's discussed from a nuanced point of view. But there are other people in a society that are wearing policy decisions that should have an input as well. And it's not entirely up to the broader friendship circle of a victim to say, can you or can't you talk about it? But that aside, the left seems to, and Jamie, maybe one for you, they seize on this and every opportunity, you saw it with Keir Starmer, with the Novak case, mm-hmm. well, you can't talk about it because the family doesn't want you to talk mm-hmm. about it. By the way, that's not quite what the family said. The family was extremely critical of police. If you watch their full press conference, they talked about how their kid multiple times said that he couldn't breathe. And Keir Starmer is very selectively quoting a line about not wanting division to shut down the argument. In my opinion, Jamie, they are doing this because they want you to not talk about it until it's out of the media cycle because it's uncomfortable for their political position, because their side of politics has taken a hit because this pro-immigration, a hardline stance of pro-immigration at any cost has taken a hit.
5: Do you know what, though? This has been seen with, there's different circumstances where they choose to report on the narrative of either the cause or the reaction. Mm. In this one, the whole focus has become on the reaction because politically that's what their narrative suits, right? Look at all those bad far-right people for being angry and blaming immigrants. Like, that's
1: contrast
5: become the story.
1: With George Floyd and
5: I
1: the BLM
5: was literally just about to mention
1: I've
5: that.
1: Robbed
5: because
1: your point.
5: You've robbed my point because that's where it was the opposite thing, where it became all about

0: we do the opposite and we come in and say, we make the same broad racist assumption that every Muslim behaves like this, shouldn't let any of them in. In reality, this is a much more complex issue. There are multiple policy failures in this, not just immigration, but centrally immigration. There's law and order, and there's the big problem, which I think is much under-talked about. What happens to individuals when they're stuck in some crummy four-star airport hotel for 4 years because the British government can't get its act together and make a decision on asylum? That's not good for people either. So we have to look at it, I think, in as a complex situation and not come at it as simple racial stereotype.
1: And that's where I think Sarah Ferguson utterly failed, because she should have been asking these key questions, and instead she was pushing a viewpoint for whatever reason. You'll have to ask her. She doesn't love being criticised, we all know. Let's move on, though, because let's talk about Pauline Hanson. Let's play this moment where she was confronted by a Channel 9 journalist.
2: Is Gina's jet boring? Is Gina's jet? Is Gina's jet broken? Why didn't you fly Gina's jet?
3: What a dumb question.
2: Did you fly a cattle class?
4: I'm not answering your stupid questions, right? Get some credibility about you as a journalist and learn respect as well.
1: Well, Jamie, she's faced a lot of backlash. The way in which she did it as well, I would argue, was fairly unprofessional. It was looking to get a rise, not get information, which is the first. She was trying to create a theatrical moment. She got it. I don't think that she'll be liking the reaction to the moment, but she definitely got that reaction.
5: She did. I just think the disappointing thing was, if I had seen her standing there with a mobile phone looking for a moment on TikTok, it would have made much more sense than holding a Channel 9 microphone, because I think that, as Pauline rightly said, where's the credibility in your journalism? And for me,
1: she had to read the question. You can't.
5: I know, she
1: was reading it. You can't remember. Did you fly on Gina's jet?
5: I know.
1: You can't remember that? You're a journalist.
5: No. And the other thing that really gets me here is, I don't know what the story is. She got donated the jet. She came out on social media, Pauline, I'm referring to.
1: It's kind of like a small aircraft,
5: isn't
1: it?
5: Is it six-seater? You'd have to ask them. But my point is, Pauline Hanson took control of that narrative, right, to say, yes, look, I'm so blessed, I'm so lucky, we've been donated a jet. She spends a lot of time in regional Australia.
1: She's honest about it
5: and
1: well.
5: She's honest. And she said, guess what, taxpayers, this didn't cost you a cent.
1: Yeah, and
5: so I don't understand. You know, this journalist is looking for their gotcha moment. And unfortunately, I just think it looked really lowbrow. It made her look thick. I mean, if journalism is about getting a gotcha moment and being all over the news, then maybe she did a great job because it became a big headline. But
0: I think I'm right in saying it's a very competitive market. They're struggling for viewers. They're struggling for advertising. We get that. But this is the wrong issue on the wrong politician.
1: Yeah, and
0: the fact is, since Pauline Hanson got that jet, she has flown to more country towns and visited more, seen more real Australians than probably Anthony Albanese's done in, 25 years in politics.
5: Correct.
0: So people will give her credit and mark her up for that. And as you say, it's not at the taxpayer's
5: purse. I was just about to say, Nick, and it's not on the taxpayer's purse.
0: Yeah, but the problem, of course, for Channel 9 is it's all right well for the ABC to do this, right? They don't need viewers. It doesn't matter. You know, they still get the money. But Channel 9 needs eyeballs.
5: Oh, yeah.
0: And if they go down this sort of route and are really angering people who'd have a lot more sympathy with Pauline Hanson, well, you know, I think that reporter might find herself out of a job before long.
1: Now, let's talk about the ABC. Raf Epstein, he's got a radio show. We know that the ABC is charter-bound to be impartial, present information impartially. Let's have a little check on how that's going.
6: And the big question now seems to be, are too many people coming to Australia? So is it racist if you're asking that question? What about when you hear this from the alternative Prime Minister, if we can call the coalition leader that?
7: The numbers are too high and the standards are too low. And both must change.
6: The numbers are too high and the standards are too low. So do you hear in that, tell me what you hear. Is that a respectful tone? Is that hard truths said respectfully? Or is that poorly veiled prejudice? So is it racist to say we've got too many migrants? Too many people coming to Australia?
1: Okay, Nick, I want to hear from you on this. If you're putting out the proposition that it's possible it's poorly veiled prejudice, you're not stating it as a truth, but you're putting that notion out there with a little bit of a kind of, he laughs a bit. He has this sneering.
0: They love doing.

0: this. They say, critics would say, not that I'm one of them. You know, this
1: but other people.
0: This is the view from South Bank, you know, where Raph Epstein goes ultimate. Into the studio every day and presents the world as he sees it after picking up the Age that morning. So, you know, this is the way they think. They're, of course, completely and utterly wrong. I don't think Angus said anything about race whatsoever. There are bad Brits. There are bad New Zealanders. Yeah. You know, we're trying to send some back to New Zealand.
1: We're also trying to reduce the number of British people coming here.
0: Yeah, and look, we've sent some New Zealanders back, much to the New Zealand government's disgust. So this is about the quality of migrants, and we should be. Obviously, the number is too high. That's self-evident. How do you limit it? By being much more selective on a range of criteria, from skills to cultural background to language skills, big one. That's how you do it. So I can't see how you come up with that construct, but of course that's the view of the world from South Bank.
1: Jamie?
2: Well, look, the issue that I have with this is that for the everyday Australian out there, they're being told that they can't have serious debate about, as Angus Taylor would say, the quantity of migrants coming in and the quality of migrants coming in. This is not, for most Australians, about race or the colour of one's skin, but we are being told that it is good for Australia to bring them in. And yet the everyday Aussie out there is saying, well, hang on, my services are not better, my schooling is not better, the health system is not better, infrastructure is not better, we don't have more housing, our productivity is not better, the economy is not better. So why are they telling me that this is so great for me or so great for us as a nation when in the numbers it's not, in the statistics it's not? So stop making it about race and let's have an adult conversation about quantity and quality of immigrants coming into this country.
1: If you want to be the national broadcaster and you want to get $1.3 billion a year, foster that debate. Have the debate. There are other sides to that argument, and there are a lot of people that I think agree with Jamie. I think the balance is more people at this point. I think that's playing out in the polls. That's your job, and that's what the Charter talks about, presenting information. But at the ABC, you just get this one narrow worldview and they sneer and they use words like prejudice when somebody dares have a conversation about numbers.
0: Yes, because they're not accountable. They are far less accountable than, say, the Daily Telegraph, right? The Daily Telegraph is accountable to its readers every single day because they want them to put their $3.50 over the counter or go online and subscribe. ABC, nah. It costs nothing in theory, but it all comes, of course, from the taxpayers. So they just don't, there's nothing in that organisation, there's no structural thing which drives the presenters to think outside their own particular environment and think what perhaps ordinary Australians might think differently.
1: Now let's move on to Hugh Marks talking about the Grace Tame saga on radio.
3: When we engaged her for the project, that was actually some time ago, so it was before those particular comments that were made. And it was certainly also before, I think, the much quoted interview that she did with Hamish McDonald on Sydney Mornings were also made.
4: I've spoken to Grace and I know, you know, what she really abhors is violence of any kind, particularly violence against women and children.
1: Now, the problem with the Grace Tame story is that the ABC has said, well, we can't do anything about it because we actually engaged Grace Tame already. That's in the past. But what they don't realise they've opened themselves up to, that means Grace Tame was employed producing podcasts, being an interview subject, at the time that she is making the Intifada comments and at the time that she is going on an ABC show and saying that women were not raped on October 7, classifying
2: calling
1: it as misinformation.
2: Yeah.
1: You can't have it both ways. Either Grace Tame was not employed and then you shouldn't have given her the podcast, or it was too late and she should be accountable to the code of conduct that binds ABC. Which is it? I'm confused now.
2: I'm confused too. I mean, how do we find the answer?
1: Well,
2: you've got to expect that there's not going to be bias reporting in anything they do, and yet every single thing we pull apart, it turns out to be completely and utterly biased. And Nick just said it a minute ago, with the ABC, they don't have to be concerned about the viewers that are paying because it's on the taxpayer wallet, right? And I think that's the biggest issue with Grace Tame.
1: She's clearly an employee at the time she's made the comments. I don't think there's any doubt about it now after this interview, Mark. And look, Nick Cater, Jamie Johnson, thank you so much. Really appreciate it. We're out of time, but we're going to have a quick break. Stick around, because when we return, how the media went wild over a Donald Trump inflation story.
5: Sky News will be back after this short break.

0: Welcome back. Now to America, where the leftist media has jumped on a President Donald Trump press conference for rolling negative media coverage.
1: Sir, Mr. President, about the latest inflation number which came out this morning, could that be a...
2: No, I love it. The numbers were great. You know what I really love? I love the inflation.
0: He loves inflation. That isn't the sound grab that Republicans would be wanting. But is there more to this? Well, the New York Post reports that Trump quickly clarified after the media event that he meant he loved that inflation was not higher. Fair enough, awkward slip of the tongue, but considering the media covered for the cognitively impaired, barely verbal previous president, I'm sure that they won't go over the top with this minor phrasing issue.
3: President Trump insisted the rise in prices for the third straight month is great.
4: And when reporters finally got a chance to ask questions, and one of them asked about the terrible inflation number that came out this morning showing the highest inflation rate of Donald Trump's presidency, Donald Trump's first lie was to say, I love it.
0: What happened to that need for nuance in debate that the left is always whinging about?
5: On that note,
6: somewhere,
5: do you agree, though, with Trump this morning saying he loves inflation?
6: No, it was very inartful. I mean, I understand what he was...
7: What was he saying?
6: I think he feels
7: it's good for the country or good for the people who are struggling?
6: The numbers are better today than they were under Biden, but it was an inartful statement.
7: Absolutely not true.
5: They're as bad as today as they were since 2023.
7: Yeah.
6: You're arguing that inflation today or during Trump's term is as bad as it was during Biden's term?
5: Surely nobody would argue that. No.
0: Well, joining me now is the Institute of Public Affairs chief economist and former Washington correspondent for the Australian newspaper, Adam Crichton. Welcome to the show, Adam.
8: Thanks very much for having me.
0: Now, very awkward moment for Donald Trump. Mm-hmm. He and his minders are going to hate that slip up, but the way that the media ran with it, segmented it, they knew at that point that there was an explanation. They knew that what he meant was something different, but do we expect any different from the American media?
8: No, look, we certainly don't. And obviously that would have been clarified immediately by his many hundreds of advisors. The president, of course, has enormous staff, much greater than the prime minister here. And so it would have gone out to all the media networks there that this is what the president actually meant. And yet, as you point out, they've run all these silly, you know, stories that are actually lies, actually. I mean, I noticed one of the journalists accused the president of lying, which was a strange verb to use. But they are actually lying, of course, because they know that that's not what he meant. So extremely bad, so-called reporting. Of course, it's just propaganda, really. It's not reporting.
0: Well said. Well, now let's take a look at Donald Trump's short-lived interview with NBC.
9: Listen to me.
10: Let's talk
9: There's
10: about
9: tremendous
10: Todd
9: evidence. There's nothing
10: it's
9: but
10: not
9: evidence.
10: Been
9: the election
10: in a
9: was
10: court
9: rigged.
10: Of law.
9: It was a dirty election.
10: Mr.
9: And it's
10: President,
9: happening again right now
10: you've
9: in
10: never
9: California.
10: Presented evidence
9: it's happening
10: that the
9: right now in California. Right now it's looking. Look at what's
10: Where's
9: happening
10: the
9: in California.
10: To that?
9: It's
10: the
9: 4 days.
10: The Republicans are doing well in
9: California.
0: And the moment was quickly mocked by The Daily Show's Jon Stewart.
11: But this is where Kristen Welker nearly undoes all of the good work she did with one of the worst pleas in the history of journalism.
10: Mr. President, let's please. I traveled all the way to Wisconsin.
11: You can't leave, sir. I was in business class. Mr. President, please, Wisconsin, Wheel of Fortune is on an hour earlier here.
0: Adam, let's bring you back in. Really interesting interview. Obviously, there was the bit of the meltdown that happened with Trump. But you love to see Jon Stewart take a swing at the left and the entitlement of the journalist to complain that the president of the United States should stay there because she was the one that traveled to meet him.
8: No, it was fantastic. And, you know, it's worth dwelling on Jon Stewart. You're quite right. Because, you know, unlike the two Jimmys and Stephen Colbert, who I think have all, you know, moved on, I mean, he takes a swipe at both sides, which is what good comedians should do. And that's why he still graces American TVs. He's extremely popular. I mean, I can recall during COVID also, I mean, he was out there saying the whole time that, of course, the virus came from a lab. And the left hated him for that. But, you know, he's been proved right on that, I would say. Most of the US agencies think that now. And, you know, it's great that he's poking fun at the NBC. It was a hilarious comment. And, you know, I'm sure the Fallons, the Kimmels and the Colberts would not have done the same.
0: Yeah, he's brilliant. Well, let's talk about J.D. Vance, because we talk about The View on this program a lot. It's a very funny show where they say some of the most insane things that you will ever hear from a left-wing presenter. But J.D. Vance is actually going onto The View. Mm. He's never done that before. This is normally a conservative free zone. What do you make of this? Is this an attempt by The View to appear to be more balanced, or do you think it's a decision more from J.D. Vance to reach a different audience and maybe soften his image with those viewers?
8: Yeah, look, it's probably more of the latter. I mean, obviously, The View asked him, although we don't know. It's quite possible the vice president's office wanted him on the program, and then The View were happy to have him for the reasons you just said. They want to appear more balanced. But, you know, I think it's great that he's going on. I mean, he's a great speaker. You know, he's very good at argument. And so, you know, I'm sure he's going to be able to beat, thrash the three or four very left-wing ladies who will be on there. And, you know, I don't doubt that they probably think they're going to win, but, you know, I think they're going to be sorely disappointed. He's a great intellect, J.D. Vance. I think he's on there to talk about his new book or some book he's written or some book he likes. But there have only been two conservative guests on the show in the last 12 months or so, whereas all the others have been liberal. So it certainly is unusual, and I don't know whether the audience of The View will be very happy with the outcome, because as I say, I do expect that J.D. Vance will thrash them in debate.
0: I can tell you I'm definitely happy, because we're going to get a lot of content out of this and we'll be watching it very closely, and we'll be the real winners. It doesn't matter who wins out of them. It'll be this show that wins for the content. Certainly. Adam Crichton, thank you so much for your insights as always. Now, a quick break, but stick around to hear about a former Guardian journalist's false smear on Tony Abbott.
12: Sky News will be back after this short break.

0: Welcome back. Joining me now, as he does each and every week, is Sky News Australia's media watchdog columnist, the legendary Jared Henderson, in person
1: on the desk, as always. Thank you.
0: Now, let's talk our favourite person, Amy Ramikas.
1: Yes.
0: Not only did this former Guardian journalist write an error-ridden book, and then you picked it apart, so I don't imagine she's the biggest fan of yours because you found all these errors in it.
1: Apparently not, no.
0: She's gone to the Australia Institute, which is this progressive left-wing lobby unit, and she's just constantly spreading false information, be it in her book. Let's check out the latest attempt that she has at smearing Tony Abbott.
2: The last time we had a fierce debate about Ditch the Witch was when Julia Gillard was Prime Minister and Tony Abbott stood in front of a Ditch the Witch sign at a protest outside Parliament House.
3: It was so outrageous. And when he stood next to that sign, which, you know, he later said, oh, that was a mistake. Obviously, it also fed into other, you know, quite sexist attacks against the first female Prime Minister, Julia Gillard, at the time. I think it was just such a shock.
0: Jared.
1: Well, everything is true about that except the facts. I mean...
0: So it's a Guardian report then.
1: Yeah, well, the Guardian report moved to the left-wing Australia Institute. There was a meeting outside of Parliament House, outside. Tony Abbott spoke. Julia Gillard was Prime Minister. Someone came behind Tony Abbott and held up a sign, Ditch the Witch, which is what Sam Hawley's saying. Amy Ramikas goes one step further and says that Abbott stood next to the sign. Well, the very clear photograph indicates that he's not next to the sign. He's next to his coalition colleagues at the time. So this is just sort of labelling. I mean, it just didn't happen. And when you're at a public demonstration of some kind, you've got no idea who's going to come up behind you. Now, you might say that Abbott's staff should have been on the lookout for something like this, but the idea that he did it intentionally is just completely false, totally false. And
0: she said that it's an endorsement of it as well. Yes. She went a step further, not just he was next to. She goes, well, everyone, it was an endorsement.
1: Yeah. And it wasn't, and he wouldn't have done it. I mean, who would be so silly as to do that?
0: He's a lovely man, and it's just not what he's like at all.
1: But again, it's not correct that it's in a transcript that the ABC's put out. You can get it on the web, and it's all down there forever, and it's completely false, and no one's ever going to change it. And eventually, some people would believe it because they want to believe it.
0: And it becomes cemented in public discourse because it's not corrected.
1: Yeah.
0: And this is probably why she's saying it. She probably heard someone say it herself.
1: Yeah.
0: And then it becomes...
1: She doesn't check facts much. No.
0: Yeah. And it becomes their truth, doesn't it?
1: Their truth.
0: I love that saying, their truth.
1: Yeah.
0: All subjective. The Ditch the Witch campaign's interesting. In the media, we've seen this coordinated campaign with the Jacinta Rowland thing. And it's just bemused me because witch is not a gendered word inherently, first of all. And these are the types of people that talk about gender fluidity and all that.
1: Yeah.
0: A lot of criticism, I think, of Labor is them not even knowing what a woman is with the biological debate. But then now all of a sudden it's a gendered attack. Yeah. Do you think that there is comparisons to this? Do you think that the average person who's struggling to pay their mortgage in the middle of this cost of living crisis cares about this?
1: They don't care, but... I mean, if anyone wanted to help the Liberal Party, they wouldn't do it. I mean, as I understand it, the person who organises runs a brothel in Melbourne. I mean, he's hardly a high-flying Melbourne business figure, and he's certainly not a Liberal, and has been condemned by Jess Wilson, the Liberal Party leader down there. So, but again, it's sort of discussed on the ABC and other places, so particularly on the ABC, but again, it's just completely false.
0: Yeah, let's talk about Zoe Daniel. Now, she's this Teal MP who lost her seat. Took her a while to concede.
1: Took a long time. Many
0: days.
1: But
0: even though she has literally zero power or relevance, she always finds a way to get free ads on the ABC. Let's take a look.
4: So I think one of the issues that we have is the power and the money. And as Tom alluded to, large third-party organisations like Advance and Australians for Prosperity that are operating currently in Australia are at least partly funded by the fossil fuel sector. So big coal, big gas and others. And so in the case of the seat of Goldstein, arguably that had an influence on the outcome of the seat because they're able to pay for advertising.
1: She mentions... complains about the seat of Goldstein, which is, she was a member of that, and I'm sure she's going to run again, which is why she's getting all these free kicks from her mates in the Melbourne ABC who put her on. So this was a discussion about the environment. But there she's talking about how in the election that big oil and big coal, but she doesn't mention big climate 200. Or wealthy multimillionaire Simon Holmes Accord. It was like she campaigned.
0: So true.
1: She campaigned without any money, and Tim Wilson, who won the seat, he had all this money from big coal and big oil allegedly, but she had heaps of money. She had so much money she didn't quite know where to spend it. So the fact that she lost narrowly, but she only won narrowly in the first time, is of no moment. I mean, you know, she's complaining about people having money when she had more money than Wilson had. But again, what's happening is the ABC, and it's not only with her, but with Zoe Daniel, because she's out of Parliament, she's getting all these free runs on the ABC. And this was a book launch with Tom Woodruff, and was picked up from the Left Wing Bookshop in Melbourne, Readings and Carlton, and they all get together, and then they whack it on the ABC, runs for an hour. It's still up there. I listened to it last night, but it's still up there. Oh, it's gone up online now, so. There we are. Just a free kick.
0: Why would the ABC think it's their place to get involved with something like that and promote this person?
1: Well, the staff run the joint, and the staff are all mates, essentially, and they all agree with one another. So any opportunity, I mean, you let the word out, look, I'm going to be at a...
0: It sounds fun. It sounds like a commune.
1: Well, it is.
0: Should we try
1: like
0: and get involved?
1: Well, I called it a Soviet, but it's a sort of commune. And you let... Zoe Tanya would let her mates know at the ABC that she's going to be there with the help with the launch of this book. And so they then come along with their radio equipment and they film the whole lot. They run it for an hour on the taxpayer-funded public broadcaster, and everyone feels warm and cuddly about it.
0: Well, she makes money off book sales, presumably. I'm guessing it's a charity situation.
1: Well, she's launching the book. The author would make money, but there wouldn't be much in it. But what she gets is publicity. And that's very valuable. I mean, that's what she wants. Because if she's going to run again, the more publicity she can get in the next 2 years in the lead up to the next election on the ABC, which is sort of the left-wing channel, is valuable.
0: And she's in this weird area where she doesn't really have to be grilled as a politician because she's not, even though we all know she's going to run again.
1: Yeah.
0: Let's quickly talk about Linton Besser, who has a very sneering coverage of Pauline Hanson. This is his latest commentary on her.
5: Now to the remaking of Australian politics, with an earthquake opinion poll 1 week ago dragging the ultimate outsider into centre lane.
6: A new poll suggests Pauline Hanson might just blast her way into government.
5: And if there were any doubts about these tectonic changes, they were dispelled this morning with an historic news poll. One Nation's rocketing numbers have come despite shunning sections of the media, recently ejecting the ABC from a critical press conference.
1: Well, I don't think Pauline Hanson needs the ABC. But what's interesting there is that Linton Besser's gone from a sneering approach, which he had in February, to now a more serious approach and sort of warning and telling the media, you've got to get out there and quiz her. But I think it would be better for everyone if everyone took her seriously from the start. And if that what so many journalists haven't done, and she's benefited from the sneering and from the fact she's been dismissed, particularly in Nine newspapers and on the ABC, she's benefited from that. So if we get down to the situation where she's just treated like anyone else, whether Bessie used to sneer at the fact that she once ran a fish and chip shop, well, at least like many people at the ABC, she did run something. So what we need to get back is just a serious analysis of where she's, not where she came from, but where she is now and what she stands for, and take her seriously. That's the important point, whether you agree with her or not.
0: Well said, Jared Henderson.
1: Thank you.
0: Appreciate your insights as always. Now, that's all the time we have for this evening, but stick around because up next is Lefties Losing It.
7: Sky News will be back after this short break.

0: Sky News will be back after this short break. This is the US Report with James Morrow.
1: Good evening and welcome to the program. Here's what's coming up tonight. Iran dodges a bullet again, or should that be cruise missile? Trump announces yet another peace deal with Tehran, but what's the point if it leaves the regime in power? We'll find out. Plus, over in California, what has just happened to LA mayoral candidate Spencer Pratt out of the race as Donald Trump cries foul play? And fans come to America for the World Cup and fall in love with the country's food. Stick that in your escargot and eat it. But first, regular viewers of this program know that we talk a lot about the nature of power here, and particularly how the left often seems better than the right, not just understanding the nature of political power, but keeping its troops in line so they are able to grab it and hold on to it. But this phenomenon, which can be quite positive for them, can also turn dark. And when it does, it exposes their hypocrisy for the whole world to see. In other words, they can claim to be all high and mighty about principle, women's rights, equality, and most of all, hating Nazis. Yet they will throw all of these high-minded principles away if they stand in the way of their grabbing power. And this was exposed for all the world to see in the state of Maine this week, thanks to this man, oyster farmer Graham Plattner, who's just won the Democratic primary to run against Republican Susan Collins for a seat in Congress's upper house. Now, this is crazy because over the course of his campaign, we have found out quite a few things about Plattner that might otherwise be, well, disqualifying. Like the fact that when he was in the army, he got a Nazi Totenkopf death's head tattoo on his chest. Here's a clear picture of the image in question. Now, he's since had it covered up with this Celtic design, but I'm sorry, I'm old enough to remember when the left wanted to use their weak little noodle arms to go out and punch Nazis. But it doesn't end there. Plattner also has a history of not just really inappropriate texts with women, but ex-girlfriends revealed that their relationships were characterized by abuse and control. That said, in some ways, he was a paragon of equal rights. One of his exes revealed that Plattner, and this is from the story, quote, said this a lot. If anybody ever broke in here, he said, I would rape them, adding that it would not be in, quote, a sexual way, not in a gay way, the ex said. Instead, she said, quote, he was like, I would rape them to show them that I'm dominant, she said. Wow. Okay. Plattner also had an account on a messaging platform that was at the time known for being a haven for, shall we say, predatory conduct, and his profile picture was him naked wrapped up in a towel. Rightio. And also, well, he's got a long history of social media posts characterized by sexism, racism, and pretty much every other ism you can think of. And this, by the way, I've just given you, this is just a highlights reel. There's a lot more out there. You can go check it out. Yet, because the Democrat establishment decided that they needed what they thought was going to be a normal, relatable, straight, working-class white guy to run in Maine, guess what? They didn't do their homework, and that's how they wound up with Plattner. Possibly because no normal, actual, relatable, straight, working-class white guy in Maine would want to be dare to be a candidate for the Democrats. I mean, look what happened when the Wall Street Journal went and interviewed the pair of ex-Bernie Sanders staffers who were responsible for getting Plattner's candidacy started.
2: Did the vetting process turn up the tattoo that became so controversial?
3: No.
2: The Reddit posts, did that turn up in the vetting process?
3: The firm sent us a thing and it had some of the posts, but it didn't have all of them.
1: Yeah, but they also had a peculiar justification for why they thought the candidacy still might just work. And again, I'm sorry about this fellow's voice, which makes Bobby Kennedy sound like Pavarotti.
3: I think if what the voters wanted were people who were grown in vats and had never done or said anything that they might regret their entire lives, we'd have a very different country. Part of our thesis here is that people do not want their candidates grown in vats. They want people who are real human beings.
1: Isn't that wild? I mean, if you think about it, if a conservative or a Republican or anyone who questions the left revolutionary narrative has the slightest whiff of anything around them, well, the left tears them apart. I mean, remember the time they tried to destroy Elon Musk for supposedly throwing a Hitler salute? Well, when it came to Plattner, it was even more ridiculous. The New York Times, which used to run stories questioning whether Donald Trump had read Mein Kampf, maybe making him, I don't know, Nazi adjacent, simply asked, where does the Maine Senate race go next when Plattner's old Nazi tattoo became too obvious to ignore? Now, the New Republic, a good establishment left-wing magazine, they did Trump up as Hitler on the cover. But when it comes to Hitler, they said, well, you can have mixed feelings, but Plattner needs to win, case closed. Even some of the mainstream media realized that all of this was too much. Check out Chris Murphy. He's a Democrat senator for Connecticut, and here he is getting stitched up on CNN, of all places.
4: I think it's hard to just say everybody should be good and moral. I think you've got to create a set of rules that promote goodness, promote the common good. And that's what this book is really about.
5: Should those rules apply to Democrats, too? I mean, do you support Graham Plattner even in the wake of all of this?
4: Yeah, I mean, I haven't followed the minute by minute of what's happened over the last few days, but I do think there's a difference.
1: Yeah, I'm sorry, Senator. We see you here. And also, here's male feminist Ro Khanna declaring that, no, you know, there's some accusations, but Plattner never crossed any red lines.
6: My view is that even according to the New York Times piece, they said there was no harm, no injury. There was toxicity, and there was verbal intimidation, which I condemn. Mm-hmm. But Graham has made it clear that there was no evidence of violence. That, to me, is a red line.
1: Anyway, the campaign brazened it out. They weathered this storm, and now the push is on to get Plattner into the Senate because, of course, it's all about the numbers. And as Plattner himself says, destroying Trump.
7: We need to use the power we get to shut this White House down. We do that, I think one of the best ways, is through committee hearings and investigations. I want the Trump administration not to function because everyone in the White House is being hauled under subpoena in front of a Senate committee day after day after day.
1: Yeah, so much for Chris Murphy's common good, hey? And that's what it's all about, though. And indeed, looking at the way good Democrats who would normally recoil from these sorts of accusations get in line and get Plattner over the line, I mean, there's part of this that really makes it feel like this is a Democrat humiliation ritual designed to test the loyalty of its foot soldiers. I mean, if you're a good Democrat, they say you will vote for the guy who used to have a Nazi tattoo like we say so. No complaining. Get out and do it. But of course, as I suggested at the start of this, this may not be a bug of their system, but a feature.
8: What if he has like a Israeli flag tattoo or something? Would that be a deal breaker?
9: For me?
8: Yeah.
9: Honestly, yeah.
8: That would be
9: Israeli? Yeah, because I don't support genocide, and he doesn't either. And that would show that he was being inconsistent.
1: And there you have it, your typical Plattner supporter. Straight out of Orwell, isn't it? Nazi symbology, good, when we say it's our guy and it's good. But Israel, not so much. And I'll tell you what, with this campaign, the hypocrisy is just beginning. Okay, a lot to get into tonight, so let's bring in my first guest, retired U.S. Army Infantry Colonel, Town Hall columnist, and author, Kurt Schlichter. Kurt, thanks for coming back on the program. Great to have you here. Now, I want to start out with the latest on this on-again, off-again conflict with Iran. Earlier today, President Trump posted on Truth Social that based on the fact that discussions with the Islamic Republic of Iran have been brought to the highest level of Iranian leadership and approved, I have, as President of the United States of America, canceled the scheduled strikes and bombings against Iran this evening. Kurt, give me some perspective here as a military man, as a strategist, because I sit here and I watch this on again, off again routine that the president is going through with Iran. And frankly, there's a big part of me that just wants to see him go in, blow a bunch of stuff up and change this regime. But I'm not a sophisticated strategist as you are. Tell us where I'm wrong. Does he need a new strategy or is this working?
10: Well, look, I'm an infantryman. My answer is always to blow the hell out of the enemy. look, I wrote about this in my town hall column today. I kind of analyzed Donald Trump's strategy, and he does have one. Now, keep in mind, it's not an on and off war. It's all on. What we're seeing is emphasis on different levers of national power. And the acronym we use is DIME, D-I-M-E. Diplomatic, information, military, and economic. People keep looking at the military because, well, it's the most exciting, big fireballs and planes flying around. But what Trump is focusing on is really economic. He is strangling the Iranian regime. He has cut off their oil. He has undercut their ability to access their money in foreign banks. He's hoping that collapses the regime from inside. Now, the strategy here, the strategic objective, has to be to change the Iranian regime. But of course, regime change has kind of a bad reputation lately because of mistakes in Iraq and Afghanistan. But regime change is the traditional way from 5,000 years for winning a war. You beat the enemy, you go behead their king, and put somebody you like on the throne.
1: Sure.
10: Donald Trump is not fighting this exactly the way I would, but to say he's being irrational or that he doesn't have a plan simply doesn't understand and appreciate what he's actually doing.
1: Well, I want to come back to the economic bit of that in a minute, because I think that's actually really fascinating and underrated. But also, there was this really interesting revelation here that, I guess under the cover of darkness, the U.S. had been sneaking ships through the Strait of Hormuz, breaking through that blockade that Iran had. I found that extraordinary, and it also would seem to me to suggest that, I mean, if Iran can't tell when ships are going through the strait, then they don't actually have any functional control over it.
10: Well, they don't have functional control over it. They can threaten it because they do have some weapon systems left that can engage targets that they can actually see. Yeah, but they haven't closed the Strait of Hormuz. What they've done is discourage people from openly going through it. What Donald Trump was doing behind the scenes was using the United States Navy to escort ships through. And they put, 100 million barrels of oil through there in the last few months. See, a lot of this is like an iceberg. You see what's poking out of the water, but we're not seeing what's going on underneath. And I'm very interested. Now, I have absolutely no knowledge of targeting or any other anything else. But I'm curious about what America hit yesterday that made the Iranians so eager to at least some Iranians to start talking to us. The fact is, while we weren't bombing them, our really, really excellent American staff officers were basically building target lists, setting up the plan, and they got the go-ahead, and they hurt the Iranians, and they hurt them bad. I don't know how, but I know that yesterday the Iranians received a number of 2,000-pound attitude adjustments.
1: Yeah, and I mean, that would be the really interesting thing, too. Tell us a bit how that works, because when you're in this period where you're between rounds of, you know, intense fighting, you're going to see where these guys are moving, who's moving where, satellite eyes on the country. So tell us a bit how that works about, you know, watching what they're doing to then create this picture of what you want to then pound should it come to it.
10: Well, there's a lot of ways to do ISR, intelligence, surveillance, and reconnaissance, not just satellites. Believe me, the Americans are using all aspects of ISR, leveraging allied ISR, including the Israelis, and using tools that neither you nor I have any idea exist. I thought it was funny. The New York Times reports breathlessly that, well, our sources report that, you know, there are 30 locations where the Iranians are rebuilding their arms and stockpiling their missiles. This is terrible. Well, if we know where they are, which we have to, if their location's leaked, we can kill them. And when the time comes, we will.
1: Mm. And finally, Kurt, I want to ask you, too, though, what about the disposition of this uranium? Because that seems to be the big sticking point. And if the regime survives with that, then, of course, you've got a huge problem. What are the options then for America getting that uranium out? Is there a chance that they would want to do a sort of a no-fly zone over part of the country and get that out that way? Is this even possible? Because it's quite it's a big amount of material. It's dangerous. But that seems to be the key to all of this.
10: You know, look, Americans are terrific fighters. Right? Why are we more powerful than the Australians, who are also terrific fighters? Because we're big and we have a huge logistical and infrastructure capability. It is not out of the realm of possibility. In fact, it's quite possible for the United States to transfer, whether probably in a permissive environment, but even in a non-permissive environment, the infrastructure to go in and dig this stuff out of where it's buried in Iran. Because, of course, it's underground because we blew the snot out of it in Midnight Hammer and earlier in this battle. This is why the United States doesn't win because of the bravery of its soldiers. Our guys are great and they're very brave. It wins because we put overwhelming resources against our enemies. If you're looking for an operation that involves logistics and infrastructure, you don't want to be on the bad side of the Americans. We have capacities and capabilities no one else can imagine. 30-some years ago, I was in the middle of Desert Storm. We took 500,000 Americans and basically transferred an entire city into the middle of the desert and then moved it to attack and destroy, 36 divisions of the Iraqi army? This is our thing. This is where we shine. It's no problem.
1: And I mean, it would be quite an undertaking. And, you know, as you say, there'd be a lot of toys that we don't know about involved in that, I suppose.
10: Oh, yes.
1: And finally, Kurt, before I let you go, I just want to get your thoughts on this more frosty relationship that we hear reported between Trump and Bibi Netanyahu in Israel. Because, of course, you know, as you said, Israeli intelligence is involved very much in whatever they're up to right now. Is this just a headline thing, but as you say, it's more of an iceberg underneath? It's a much different situation than what we're seeing, you know, reported in the New York Times, that sort of thing?
10: Look, I'm telling you from the outside. Again, I have no interior knowledge. But the level of integration between the United States and Israel, including ISR, including operational planning, including logistics, up to and including refueling from our fleet of fighter refueling jets is beyond anything we've probably seen since the initial steps of the Gulf War or of the second Gulf War in Iraq. We are the idea that it's useful politically for Bibi Netanyahu and Donald Trump to look like they're each pursuing the interests of their own country. Mm. Now they are doing that by working together, but politically, it looks good for neither one of them to look like they're totally in hock to the other. But man, from where I sit, that connection looks unbelievably tight and it's unbelievably powerful.
1: Fair enough, Kurt. Thanks so much for your time. Really appreciate it. Great to see you.
10: Thanks for having me.
1: All right. Now, I don't want to get all conspiracy theory or tinfoil hat here, but I do have to say that there have been a few questions about the legitimacy of the race for Los Angeles mayor after Republican Spencer Pratt lost out and wound up in third place after left-wing city council member Nia Robin advanced in after the polling day mail-in votes. Now, President Donald Trump was quick to call out what he believed was potential voter fraud, and we wait to see what comes out of any investigation for that. But for those who say there is no election fraud in California, well, I would note that the Department of Justice just prosecuted a woman called Brenda Brown for allegedly paying homeless people to register to vote under false addresses. Have a look.
11: Brenda Lee Brown Armstrong admitted she used to pay people on Skid Row $2 or $3 to sign ballot initiative petitions and gave homeless people her address to use so they could register to vote.
1: Well, very curious that. Anyway, to talk about this and more, let's bring in our next guest, Republican strategist and former spokesman for Senator Ted Cruz, Ron Nehring. Ron, welcome to the program. Now, I was absolutely fascinated by this whole primary process in California. It's pretty much unlike anything you see anywhere else. And I was very interested, particularly in how that third place candidate got a very late surge of votes. Many are saying they came from areas with a lot of homeless people in them and that sort of thing, suggesting that clip we just saw. What did you make of the sudden surge by Nitya Raman to overtake Spencer Pratt and deny a Republican candidate the chance to run for mayor of Los Angeles?
12: Yeah, that's a great question. You know, I was chairman of the California Republican Party here for 4 years, from 2007 to 11, when Governor Schwarzenegger was governor. And we know that the system here in California has lots of problems that undermine faith in the system. Part of what you see happening is that Republican voters in Los Angeles, number one, keep in mind, are outnumbered by Democrats by about 4-1. Democrats outnumber independents by 2-1. The Republicans tend to vote early. They tend to be older. They receive their ballot, they vote early, and those ballots are counted early. The Democrats decided late. Many of their votes came in later, and those tend to be counted later. And that's why you see on election day, the ballots that were counted or those that came in first, they tend to lean more Republican than the rest of the electorate. And then the ballots that came in a little bit later tended to lean more toward the two Democrats. The Democrats cast the Democrat voters cast their votes later. They split in favor of the two Democratic candidates. And so it shouldn't be a surprise that Spencer Pratt, who, by the way, I think ran a terrific campaign, he has a very bright future in the Republican Party, but he was a first-time candidate who was running for office in a city where the Democrats have 55% of the voters and Republicans only 14%. So it was an uphill climb for him from the beginning.
1: It was an uphill climb, and you know, I don't think anybody really expected him to win, but a lot of people were just curious about how that late tranche of ballots, the ones that came in after Election Day, and we know all sorts of things about how you can practically register to vote with a coffee card in California, you know, these days. They make it so loose and so open. It did create an air of concern that only one of the two left-wing candidates had a huge surge. I would have thought that statistically speaking, you would have seen the same sort of numbers of votes for both Bass and Raman, perhaps even more for Bass and Raman, because she was a more prominent candidate.
12: I think what you saw is that those voters who knew early on that they were going to vote for Mayor Bass, as amazing as that is for someone to decide, or if they were voting for Spencer Pratt, they made their decision early. I think what you saw is that the late deciding Democrats voted for the non-incumbent mayor over the incumbent mayor. And that's why Councilmember Raman, who, by the way, will be a terrible mayor. She will be just like Mamdani if she happens to win. And Karen Bass has been a disaster for the city. It's really tragic. I really think that if Spencer Pratt had gotten into the runoff, even though Republicans are outnumbered in the city by 4-1, he would have had a very, very good shot because his message resonated. And in a binary choice between Mayor Bass and Spencer Pratt, you vote for either the status quo or change. And I think change would have won in that case. As it is, I think that Mayor Bass has a disadvantage going into this runoff because everybody knows her, and yet a majority of voters voted for someone other than the mayor. The rule of thumb is if you're an incumbent and you're polling under 50%, you're in trouble.
1: Yeah, well, I mean, that's a really interesting thing. And you mentioned Mayor Mamdani a moment ago. And what's happened in L.A. under Karen Bass is disgraceful.

0: Listen, you've seen the failure of these radical left-wing ideas time and time and time again, and they only come up with the same answers. Give more needles to drug addicts, allow our streets, parks, sidewalks, public places to be taken over as open-air drug markets, have the complete collapse of any deterrent against crime, and provide endless welfare benefits for people who are in the country legally, as well as those who are in the country illegally, creating a magnet for illicit conduct and behavior. And that's what we have in some of these cities. And it's vitally important that we put these cities on a better trajectory, because change is possible. Look at what President Trump has been able to accomplish in Washington, D.C., where he has a unique ability because of the federal nature of the district, that the city has gotten dramatically safer and dramatically better looking in just the last 2 years because of President Trump. It shows that that our cities can be turned around, but it requires the right leadership, the right policies.
1: Ron Nery, we're going to have to leave it there. So much fascinating stuff to talk about, but we'll catch up again real soon. Thanks for your time. Now, lots more coming up, including what's going on with the great World Cup extravaganza in the United States. And it turns out the Europeans are, sacre bleu, falling in love with America. And their cultured taste buds have even found an affection for ranch dressing. And this guy, German social media poster, Fiago, is falling in love with America and their always awesome pregame flyovers. Pretty cool, but I gotta say, I think it's pretty mean to get everyone all excited like that in the stadium and then force them to watch a game of soccer. But hey, what do I know? America's World Cup madness after the break.
2: Sky News will be back after this short break.

0: Welcome back to the program. Now, unless you've been living under a rock, you might have noticed that there's a Soccer World Cup on. Early this morning, Australian time, was the opening ceremony and first match. But guess what? The left are dying to hijack what should be a great sporting spectacle and, as always, turn it into an attack on Donald Trump and his policies. Now, one example of this happened this week when Somalian referee Omar Artan had been denied entry to the United States due to vetting problems with his visa and, quote, apparent association with suspected members of terror organizations. But anyway, that didn't stop outrage from the left. I mean, how could Trump deny this man a shot at his dream of refereeing the World Cup? I don't know. Maybe because he poses a potential safety threat. Crazy idea, I know. But to talk more about this and a lot more World Cup stuff, I am joined by award-winning journalist Stella Escobedo. Stella, welcome to the program. Great to have you here. When I saw the headline about a Somali referee being denied entry into the United States because of vetting problems with his visa, and apparently he was also on a diplomatic passport he may not have been entitled to, I thought, yeah, this is not outrageous. This is what I voted for.
1: Yeah, I am with you, James. See you later. Goodbye. Anyone who is a terrorist or terrorist adjacent, see you later. You're not welcome in this country. And also, we didn't mention that after that happened, who released a press release? Al-Shabaab. Okay, so when Al-Shabaab comes out with a press release, the United States made a right decision. And let me tell you something, we hear this all the time, referee, doctor, scholar. We saw this in, you know, in Gaza, Hamas, you know, doctors and journalists holding people hostage. So I don't really care if you're a referee, whatever you are, good job to the American government for saying you're not welcome here. And you know what? What if something actually happened? What if a terrorist attack happened? We don't know. Sorry, this is the job of the United States of America to vet people, and you don't belong here. Oh, and by the way, you also lied. A diplomatic passport or yes. Visa, whatever it was.
0: No, seriously, I mean, this is the thing that gets me here because, you know, I know we're going to talk about the soccer, but before we get to that, I'd have to stick on this here because there is a video now doing the rounds on social media of Somalis apparently stomping on the American flag while holding a picture of the referee. Look at this.

0: Yeah, I don't think there's going to be a lot of cheering for the Somali teams when they come to play. What do you reckon?
1: Well, first of all, you think that just happened because of the referee? You think it was because a referee wasn't allowed in the United States? I mean, we have the Somali community in Minnesota robbing American taxpayers blind, right? They're not assimilating to our culture at all. We see what is happening. And they're actually, there was a report, they were actually sending cash, like bags and suitcases of money, US dollars, to Al-Shabaab. So I'm sorry, I don't feel bad for you. I don't feel bad for the referee. You're, again, if you are a terrorist or terrorist adjacent, we don't want you here.
0: You know, I'm just really surprised that everybody missed the headline that they gave the referee a red card. Hey, anyway, that's about as much of a sports reference as you're going to get out of me. But on to other fun teams. The Iranian team, well, they've had to have their base camp down in Mexico and can only apparently travel to the U.S. the day before a match. And the Iranian ticket allocation has been completely pulled. Now, again, people are losing their minds about this, but hello, we're at war here.
1: Yeah, and it's not too far-fetched to say that, you know, if they come to the United States, that their, you know, delegation doesn't have IRGC plants inside. We saw what happened when the women's team came to Australia, right? And you had the soccer players who were trying to seek asylum and they were on their tails. Mm. So yeah, we had Secretary of State Marco Rubio who came out and he said, look, we have nothing against the players themselves. This is about the IRGC. And yeah, we are at war with them right now. They're a death cult and we don't want them here in our country. So every country has rules and they have laws. And this is exactly what Americans voted for, the vetting process. And you know what? Mexico took them in. So there you have it.
0: There you have it. They could have some nice Mexican food while they're down there, I guess. Hey, but you know, the thing is too, there's all these people trying to turn this into a disaster, but everywhere I look, and my social media is just filled with it, you know, it's all positivity. FIFA president Gianni Infantino, he had a message to people constantly trying to find problems with the cup. Have a look here.
2: Maybe sometimes it's good as well to just, you know, chill, relax. We work on everything. We try to solve everything. Sometimes to immediately start screaming and shouting has the opposite effect of finding a solution. We need to respect that we are not the kings of the world who can rule over governments and police forces and I don't know what. We are a sports organization.
0: That message there, just chill, I think that's a pretty good one.
1: Yeah, and you know what? The mainstream media always likes to take on Donald Trump at any point. It's like, who are you rooting for? Are you ever rooting for the United States of America to do anything right? The TDS is so through the roof, James, that they are always trying to find something wrong. Your administration is keeping terrorists out of this country. Boo hoo. Like, what are we even talking about here? The fact that Iran can't come to the United States, guess what? They've arrested several Iranians living lavishly in the United States of America, including LA, that were connected to IRGC members while, you know, rooting against the United States while living in the United States. You know what I'm saying? So it's just, it blows my mind how this mainstream media is always rooting against America. But I'll tell you, the first game already started. You know, it's off to a lot of fun. And I think, you know, it's leading up to the World Cup that you had all this anti-Trump stuff and blah, blah, blah. They're always looking for things to talk about. Now they can finally talk about the games and people having fun.
0: Now, it does look like people are having an awful lot of fun with it. Stella Escobedo, thank you so much for your time. Really appreciate it. Great to have a chat. We'll talk again soon. Now, stick around because in a moment, I've got activist and podcaster Adela Kohab on the show. But first, I did not see this coming. Whoopi Goldberg on The View defending Donald Trump. I mean, did you expect this? For showing up to the Knicks NBA final the other night. I am not kidding. Watch this and mark your calendar.
3: Trump and Mayor Mamdani are Knicks fans and have been. They're New Yorkers. And you can't, there's nothing either one of them can do to change what's happening in the city for this team. Mm-hmm. They can't, you know, they're there. Okay,
4: so
3: there's a lot
4: jinx
3: of
4: us?
3: There's a lot.
1: No,
3: of,
1: no.
3: You know what? I don't think anything can jinx anything. I think these guys are on a mission.
1: They are on a mission.
3: On a mission.
0: Did you see the look on Sonny Hostin's face there? I thought she was gonna plot. The brilliant Adela Cohab coming up after the break.
5: Sky News will be back after this short break.

0: Welcome back to the program. Well, New York City is great at showing off its Trump derangement syndrome, I'm afraid to say. I mean, it elected socialist Mayor Zohran Mamdani, after all. But at the NBA Finals this week, and by the way, how good was that Knicks comeback against the Spurs? Just incredible stuff. President Trump went to the game. This was how he was received during the national anthem.
1: Night stars through the chaos.
0: Well, not exactly a warm reception in a city that voted, I think, 9-1 against Trump in the last election. But to talk about this and a lot more, let's bring in activist and podcaster Adela Cohab. Adela, welcome to the U.S. Report. Few people are trying to make a bit of a big deal about this. Oh, no, Trump's unpopular in New York City. But as a New Yorker, I've got to say, it doesn't really come as a surprise.
2: Yeah, hi, James. It's so nice to be here with you. I mean, I think the funniest thing about this Knicks game in particular is that it was game three. And now I don't know how much your audience knows about the NBA Finals, but the entry point for this game was at least a $5,000 ticket, with the higher tickets going over $100,000. We're talking $5,000 to sit in the nosebleed. So yes, people were booing Trump, but it's always the irony of socialism, right? The people who were in those seats paid likely on average $10,000 to $15,000 to be sitting there. And those are the people who are booing capitalism.
0: Well, you know, so funny, because when you talk about those $5,000 seats, anybody who can afford to get one of those tickets, they'll be able to afford to shop at one of Zohran Mamdani's free grocery stores, I reckon. But anyway, grimmer news also around the states this week here. There's been this sentencing of a 19-year-old Carmelo Anthony to 35 years in jail for fatally stabbing a young man at a track meet. Now, Anthony was black, his classmate was, or the other team member was white, and it's turned into a very big racial issue in along the left in the United States, with people seeking to create a racial divide out of this. The teen who just went to jail, as I said, was a black guy, Carmelo Anthony, and his victim, Austin Metcalf. Well, podcaster Larry Reed, who has a huge online following, particularly within America's black community, has called for a mass exodus of black Americans to Africa in response to the verdict. Have a look at this.
3: Unless you must stay in America, unless you are supposed to be in the USA. And I'm saying this as a collective. Let's drain this place of its benefits and make our mass exodus and go home and build.
0: Adela, you know, I keep getting told that people on the right are the ones trying to cause division and not unite people. This case seems to run very much the other way.
2: Yeah, very much so. And I'll just tell you from the campus, right, college campuses, which is where we see everything starts. It isn't the kids on the right who are the ones that refuse to sit next to their classmates or even look at someone who has a different opinion. It is consistently the people on the left. And in the case of Carmelo Anthony, it's interesting because there truly is, you know, race issues in the United States. There absolutely is racism that exists. This case was not one. This, you know, have you heard of the phrase bringing a knife to a fist fight? This was bringing a knife to a track meet. This was a case where Carmelo Anthony had a knife in his backpack. There were two white teammates, not teammates, they were from an opposing team who happened to be in the same tent. They approach him, start talking to him. There's video, but no audio. And then Carmelo Anthony pulls out a knife and starts stabbing them. And now I've seen the video. I've seen the video. And I could tell you there was no aggression from the point of the two white kids that approached. Now, again, I'll tell you, there is racism in the United States, but this is not the case to hang your hat on. This was a case of cold-blooded murder. And it's exactly the kind of rhetoric that takes it away from the facts and takes it to the point of identity politics, where people can see beyond the idea that it was a black kid sent to jail for something that happened to a white kid, without realizing that something that happened is that the black child stabbed an 18-year-old white boy. So end of the day, yes, there's racist issues. There are issues with racism. But to use this case, to me, is something outlandish, especially as someone who's worked in two different DA offices. It just isn't the case to make this kind of point. And yes, there's absolutely the sowing of division. But for me, what I would harp on is the idea of draining resources, right? Because yes. when they say, let's drain this country of resources, they're removing themselves from what the country is, right? We love the United States of America because America is made up of its parts. It's a melting pot. It's a place where people come from around the world. And yes, sometimes, again, if you look at the case of slavery, it wasn't in the nicest ways. But end of the day, America really has 250 years later, it's repaying all of that. And to say, let's drain this country of these resources, remove them from the idea of what is America. So they're seeing themselves as external to drain this country of resources and go elsewhere. Just, and that to me really is what's concerning.
0: It's just sad. It's just bonkers. But hey, let's go to it's California. Sad. It is sad. It is sad. It's depressing. Mm-hmm. And it's just terrible. But let's go to California. Fascinating case there. Now, there's a man called Kenneth Bass. Kenneth Bass, keep that name in mind. He's taking legal action over the devastating California Palisades fire in 2024 after it reduced his Malibu home to ashes. And who oversaw this disaster? Who is the mayor of the city he's suing? Karen Bass. And yes, there is a relation. They are brother and sister. Tell us about this here. This is quite something that Karen Bass's own family has turned against her.
2: Yeah. I mean, from my understanding, there is no way to find out what Kenneth's specific views are, what her brother's specific views are. End of the day, he's suing Karen Bass as well as the city of Los Angeles, the police department, the fire department, and everyone who was in charge of being completely unprepared for this devastating tragedy. And, you know, when they comment, they say something along the lines of, it's nothing to do with me individually, it has to do with what happened to them. But that's the funny thing about Los Angeles, right? When LA, when things happen, we tend to remove the people who are responsible, right? No one's in charge of forest fires. Forest fires happen, but Karen Bass left LA after the warnings had already been issued for a very high warning of the possibility of fires. And she was actually in Ghana being photographed with the president at his inauguration when the fires became deadly and over 70,000 people were displaced from their homes. Mm. So the fact that her brother is cashing in, you know, on this massive class action, to me says that they say something along the lines of, you know, well, someone has to be held responsible because we, the people, deserve an answer, which is true. But they forget to answer that we, the people, are the same people who are trying to cash
0: yeah.
2: out. You know, you can't blame
0: yeah.
2: the mistakes on you know, a proverbial being. There were people in power. People hold office. You can't blame the office. You hold the people in office accountable.
0: Yeah, it could be an interesting Thanksgiving table this year. Hey, finally, Donald Trump turns 80 this weekend, and he was asked about his dream birthday gift. What would it be? Well, have a listen.
4: Besides peace in the Middle East, what do you wish yourself for your birthday?
5: For my birthday? Well, I'll go a step bigger. Peace for the world, okay? Peace for the world. Middle East, yes. Peace for the whole world.
0: How do you wrap peace with the world as a gift there, Adela? How do you wrap peace for the world as a gift? Where do you buy that?
2: Well, first off, congratulations to President Trump on his birthday, but there's nowhere to buy, you know, peace. It's not really something that can be bought, but it is something that can be negotiated. So where are we getting world peace from? You have to look at the three countries who are in power outside of the United States, and that is Iran, China, and Russia, because those are going to be the three world powers that we have to reckon with if we want to see a world that is safe. If you look at the conflicts of the world, right? Russia-Ukraine, that was really Russia-US being fought out as a proxy war. You want to look at, you know, China-US, that was fought out in Taiwan as a proxy war. If you want to look at Iran-US, that was originally fought as a proxy war in the Middle East through Israel, and now it's being fought directly. So end of the day, all these big countries have problems with the United States because the United States is a wonderful country that is keeping the economy moving. So that's where world peace will have to come from.
0: Adela, thanks so much for joining me on U.S. Report. Have you back again soon. Thanks so much for your time. Now, don't go away. Stick around because Only in America is coming up next. But first, hey, it's almost the 4th of July, which of course means fireworks. Only on a highway in Tennessee, a truck carrying a load of the things accidentally went off a bit early on the celebrations when it caught fire.

0: That bloke looked like he was having a good time, and I get, you know, I guess if you've got to be stuck in a traffic jam behind that truck, you may as well be entertained. Now, don't go anywhere. Only in America. In a minute.
1: Sky News will be back after this short break.

0: Welcome back to the program. And now it's time for a little segment we like to call Only in America. Right, well, this week I've got a special extended remix, Only in America, for you, combining three of my favorite things: food, freedom, and the U.S. of A. Europeans, indeed the whole world, have come to the U.S. for the World Cup, and they are, I am proud to say, going absolutely crazy for American food.
1: The best thing on the internet right now is Europeans discovering American food culture. Like, can you imagine going to another country for the first time and discovering ranch? Ranch. This girl is losing her mind over trying ranch for the first time, and I don't blame her. If I went my whole life never trying ranch and I came to the States and I had ranch, my mind would explode.
0: Absolutely, and there's better delights than that. I mean, check out this Scottish dude discovering American mac and cheese.
2: Wow. Look at the size of that. That's one mac and cheese. That is outrageous. It's just like gooey cheese. Look at that. That is absolutely filthy. Getting through the crust and underneath, it's just like gooey cheese. Look at that. That's metal.
0: And I checked. I think he meant filthy in a good way. Anyway, God bless America. God bless mac and cheese. And I'll see you next time. Bye-bye.
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1: It's 9.45 in Sydney, 7.45 in Perth. Thank you for your company this Saturday on Newsnight. I'm Hortensia Bure. Well, we begin tonight with an exclusive interview. Australia's new ambassador to the United States says the Trump administration is very committed to the AUKUS alliance. In his first sit-down interview since taking the role, Greg Moriarty has told Sky News the president sees Prime Minister Albanese as a good friend. Our Washington correspondent Jonathan Kersley sat down with the new ambassador in Washington.
2: Ambassador Greg Moriarty, we can call you ambassador once more. Congratulations on the job and welcome to Sky News. How are you finding it so far?
3: Yeah, well, first of all, please call me Greg. Jonathan, it's great to be here and it's great to talk.
2: You've obviously presented your credentials to President Trump. What was that moment like? What was the conversation like?
3: Well, the president greeted me very warmly. I was really touched by the positivity. And the president spoke very positively about Australia and his relationship with his good friend, Prime Minister Albanese. He spoke about the positive things that we were doing together.
2: What do you see as the significant opportunities for the alliance as it stands now?
3: Well, there's an enormous trade and investment agenda. I'm very keen to continue to work on our $8.5 billion critical minerals rare earths deal that was arranged between the Prime Minister and the President in October last year. The trade and investment relationship, we have $517 billion worth of Australian superannuation pension funds invested in this country. And last year, the bilateral two-way trade relationship was about $104 billion. In the US's favour,
2: And that's come with its problems with the tariffs too. How do you plan on negotiating around those issues with the Trump administration?
3: Well, Australia was extremely disappointed with the discussions that where we're currently at with the Section 301 investigation into forced labour. And Trade and Tourism Minister Farrell was able to meet US Trade Representative Greer within 24 hours of that announcement being made, and he was able to robustly say that the proposed tariff was unwarranted and unjustified, particularly given Australia's very strong approach to forced labour. And I would say that we're a model country when it comes to measures countering modern slavery. We're going to need to continue to engage respectfully but robustly.
2: You can make the case as much as you like. How do you make a difference? How do you as ambassador try and wind back some of these tariffs that have been directed or imposed?
3: Yeah. Well, I'm looking forward to engaging with the administration on these matters to point out, first of all, the unjustified nature of the measure that is being proposed.
2: Ambassador, talk to me about AUKUS. You were heavily involved in this as Secretary of Defence back in Australia. You know the relationship and the work that has gone on behind the scenes. Originally, the idea was under the optimal pathway, was two aged, one new. Now it's three aged. Why is what is now supposedly optimal wasn't optimal previously? Are you satisfied with where things sit?
3: I think that the provision of three Block 4 Virginia-class submarines is actually a benefit to Australia.
2: Is it better than two used, one new?
3: I believe it is. I believe it will streamline our sustainment pipelines. Mm. It'll make training and maintenance easier. We will be operating three of the same type of boat. I believe that this minor adjustment to the optimal pathway is a benefit to Australia. And I think that what I've heard here from the administration, the Pentagon, the Congress, is that the optimal pathway. They continue to be very committed to it.
2: Ambassador, you've previously been ambassador to Iran. When you look at the situation as it stands now, we keep hearing talk of a deal, then no deal. You look at the situation as a long-term diplomat, not just the US, the Australian ambassador to the United States. How do you see the way the situation is unfolding with Iran?
3: I mean, Australia's been very clear that we do want a negotiated settlement that will allow trade to resume, particularly the flow of oil resources through the Straits of Hormuz. The United States is closely engaged in these negotiations, and we are certainly very supportive of them. It would be an appalling outcome if Iran was able to develop a nuclear weapon.
2: You're talking about no Iran nuclear weapon. At the same time, Iran is saying it's got red lines of its own. The nuclear issue has been one. Stopping fighting between Israel and Hezbollah has been another. You know this region well. You know how complex it is.
3: It is very complex, and Iran has proven over a long period of time that its actions have destabilized the region. Its support for Hamas, its support for Hezbollah, the actions that it's taken to destabilize its Gulf neighbours, its support for terrorism, including in Australia, where the Australian government had to expel the Iranian ambassador because of the actions of the Iranian Revolutionary Guards Corps in terms of attacks on the Jewish community, anti-Semitic attacks carried out in Australia, sponsored by the Iranian regime. This is a regime who has an appalling record when it comes to contributing to international peace and security. So there are really, really fundamental issues here.
2: Obviously, you deal in this role, one of the most important roles in the Australian diplomacy system. Talk to me about what do you see the challenges ahead in your time here?
3: The challenges, I think, like the world is going through some very fundamentally unsettling times. Some of the changes, that there is more instability, international security challenges are growing. The number of armed conflicts last year was at a record number since the Second World War. In the Indo-Pacific, it's clear Australia's strategic circumstances are deteriorating. We need to work with the United States on stability and security in the Indo-Pacific region. The alliance is very important to that.
2: That means pushing back against China. That means the Quad leaders face-to-face. That means AUKUS, does it not?
3: Well, but we have agency. Australia can also make its own positive contribution through what we do to ensure a positive balance in the region, to contribute to deterrence, to work with new partners in the region, but also to work with our ally, the United States. I see my role as to work here to support our defence, intelligence and security arrangements, but to make sure that they are fine-tuned so that they are appropriate for the circumstances and the challenges of the decades ahead.
2: You're clearly throwing yourself into this role, Ambassador. America 250 is coming up. 250 years, you're here at the right time for that. The UFC is on this weekend. Are you going?
3: I don't think there are tickets available. I think it's going to be a very sold out event. I'm more focused on Australia in the World Cup. Go the Socceroos.
2: Have you made a bet with your American counterparts? Is there anything that rests on the US-Australia soccer match?
3: No, my US colleagues, we've agreed that sport will be the winner.
2: That's a very diplomatic tone, Ambassador.
3: But I'm very much looking forward to supporting the Socceroos.
2: Ambassador Moriarty, thank you very much for your time. Thanks for speaking with Sky News and best of luck with the years ahead.
3: Thank you. It's great to talk to you.
1: Time now for a quick look at the weather with our meteorologist Marina Newman.
4: Changes ahead for the end of the weekend, at least when it comes to rainfall and temperatures. Taking a look at what's ahead for our Sunday, we do have at least drier conditions finally returning to Brisbane. 24 degrees, partly sunny skies, the end of those light coastal showers that we've seen all week long. For Sydneysiders, though, the return of rainfall as that cool change moves in from the south. Temperatures a high of 21 degrees. For Melbourne, dry weather returns. Everything pushing into New South Wales, but temperatures will be much cooler with a high of 15 degrees for our Sunday. 17, sunny and dry across Adelaide. Once again, seeing the end of that rainfall, at least temporarily. But rainfall already returning to Perth with our next widespread cool change. High of 19 degrees, ongoing rainfall first beginning in the southern half of WA. However, looking forward, we are likely seeing widespread and heavy falls from Monday onward, starting first in WA and moving in across the south.
5: Please stay with us. Coming up after this short break on Newsnight, we'll have all the day's headlines. Plus, Pauline Hanson responds to a White Australia claim made outside her fundraiser. That's next.
0: Sky News will be back after this short break.

0: Pauline Hanson hits back after revelations a neo-Nazi crashed a One Nation fundraising event in Melbourne.
1: I'm sorry, they're with the wrong party. I've never advocated for White Australia policy at all.
0: A woman critically injured during a shark attack at one of Sydney's most popular beaches. The body of a six-year-old girl pulled from Sydney's Parramatta River just hours after her father was found dead nearby.
2: This is an absolute tragedy for the family and the community on every level.
0: And in Fox Sports News tonight, the Eels dominate the first half to defeat the Raiders, holding off a Green Machine comeback to snap a three-match losing streak. Plus, North Melbourne defeat West Coast by a single point as an Eagles star misses the chance to win it at the death.
3: Temporarily dry weather returns to the south and rainfall moves into New South Wales, but widespread rainfall for the start of the work week, letting you know how this will impact your week ahead coming up.
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0: It's 10 o'clock in Sydney, 8 o'clock in Perth. Thank you for your company this Saturday on Newsnight. I'm Hortensia Bure. Well, Pauline Hanson is distancing herself from a neo-Nazi who crashed her political fundraiser in Melbourne. A handcuffed Michael Nelson declaring he was there in support of the One Nation leader, but the senator says she's never advocated for a White Australia.
5: At a One Nation political fundraiser, police pinned down a young man.
6: I'm being arrested for supporting Pauline Hanson. Hail Pauline Hanson! The great white hope!
1: I'm sorry, they're with the wrong party. I've never advocated for White Australia policy at all.
7: She has attracted extremists into her ranks.
5: Nelson, not arrested, instead issued a move-on direction in front of 30 anti-racism protesters outside the fundraiser. Waiting to get in, hundreds, who spent thousands, to hear from Pauline Hanson.
8: I want to take my country back.
9: Yeah! One Nation has anger but not answers. One Nation has slogans but not solutions.
10: I would just encourage everybody to take a cold shower.
5: Nelson booed during Anzac Day proceedings, and the 22-year-old was among those charged for an attack on a First Nations camp last year. As a growing number of disaffected Australians turned towards One Nation, driven by various grievances, endorsements from people like Michael Nelson would likely damage the party's longer-term prospects. Pauline Hanson's promising to run candidates in every seat at the next federal poll and the looming Victoria state election. This would give those voters tempted by her politics, as well as the parties looking to work with her, pause for thought.
10: We have got to get rid of this government, and we've got to look at all avenues to be able to do that.
0: And we're taking you live to London right now, where the King has marked his official birthday with the Trooping of the Colour. You can see here on your screens the King and Queen on the balcony of Buckingham Palace. They're joined by His Majesty's family, the Prince and Princess of Wales, and their three young children. The King, however, born in November, though knowing it's a long-running tradition for the monarch's official birthday to be held in June. Well, despite One Nation's surge in multiple opinion polls recently, Energy Minister Chris Bowen is downplaying the threat posed by One Nation to Labor. Speaking in Sydney after returning from climate talks in Europe, he argues a vote for Pauline Hanson would be a vote for chaos.
9: One Nation has anger but not answers. One Nation has slogans but not solutions. We're providing answers and solutions and real change, real change. Pauline Hanson and Barnaby Joyce have made clear they'll be working to with the Liberal Party. If you want a stable government, Anthony Albanese will lead a stable, reforming, changing government. Angus Taylor, Barnaby Joyce and Pauline Hanson would give us chaos. That'll be the choice before the Australian people at the next election. We take every election very, very seriously. We take every seat, we take every vote as one to be earned. There's a lot of water to go under the bridge between now and the next election. We'll be continuing to make the case for change.
0: And don't miss Pauline Hanson's first ever address to the National Press Club at 12:30 this Wednesday. Amid her party's historic rise in the polls, Tom Connell hosts the One Nation leader for a highly anticipated speech and Q&A live on Sky News. Well, a woman is in a critical condition this evening after being bitten by a shark at a beach in Sydney's eastern suburbs. Crystal Wu was at Coogee Beach for us and brings us the report.
11: Swimmers were enjoying the warm winter weather at Coogee Beach when screams rang out from the water. A woman had been bitten by a shark. It happened just before 11:15 a.m. The woman, believed to be in her 30s, was pulled from the water, suffering serious injuries to her arm and leg.
12: There was like a girl screaming in the water and like really high-pitched screams. You can tell that she was severely distressed. And then there was just like a big red pool of blood in the water.
11: Lifeguards rushed in to help before police rendered first aid. New South Wales ambulance paramedics then treated her at the scene.
13: You could see someone, it looked like they were getting pulled in on a paddleboard, and then like loads and loads of towels around, and then obviously the ambulance and everything came, and like the helicopter and things, but that was going on for like quite a while.
12: To go into the water when you know there's a shark in there, that's insane.
11: A helicopter arrived and circled the area for about an hour before a decision was made to transport her to St Vincent's Hospital by road.
14: And just about to get in, and a guy in a surf ski roared in and just said, "Stay up, shark."
15: Well, we were really impressed that they thought to come around and get people out of the water. So we actually commented on how quick they were to respond and to come and notify us.
11: Jet skis and maritime boats patrolled the area, and a small handful of people remain on the beach sunbathing. Coogee Beach will remain closed for the next 24 hours. Swimmers have also been barred from entering the water at nearby beaches, including Bronte and Clovelly.
0: A Sydney family are in mourning tonight after the bodies of a man and his 6-year-old daughter were found in the Parramatta River. Officers were called to Bayview Park in Concord just before midday today when a man was seen face down in the water. His daughter's body was discovered by police divers this evening.
16: A day out on the water becomes a family tragedy. A man found floating in the water at Concord, his 7-year-old daughter missing, police delivering the heartbreaking news to the wife and mother.
2: It would rock any mother to the core.
16: The alarm was raised by a member of the public just before midday, police arriving at Bayview Park within minutes.
2: On arrival, officers from Burwood Police Area Command boarded another vessel and went out to the small boat and found the man in the water.
16: That small vessel belongs to Adam Long, an off-duty firefighter. He took these videos as he guided officers and paramedics to the boat.
17: We looked around and we ended up seeing a boat sitting about 200 metres from the shore waving at us. I ended up escorting the police officers in my boat out to the vessel.
16: But despite the best efforts of police and paramedics, there was nothing they could do to save the man in his 40s.
17: It was definitely a surprise, certainly something you don't expect heading out for a beautiful day on the harbour.
16: Tonight, police haven't ruled out foul play and are investigating whether this was a domestic violence incident. Friends of the man had reached out to police today with welfare concerns. Police have revealed the man had rented the boat just this morning. Nine News understands it was hired from Cabarita Point, not far from where his body was found. This evening, divers making a grim discovery, finding the body of the little girl.
0: The US military is claiming Iran has launched multiple one-way drone attacks on commercial ships transiting through the Strait of Hormuz. In a post on X, the US Central Command says it has downed all of the drones as traffic flow through the strait has continued. This is despite Iran appearing to inch closer to a deal that would extend the ceasefire and open the passage. Washington correspondent Jonathan Kersley has more.
18: A deal is not a deal until it's signed, but the United States of America and Iran now seem closer to it than they ever have before. Pakistan's prime minister says he has received the final approved text. A senior Trump administration official says he's 80 to 85% sure it will get done. But in his words, that's not 100%. Iran's foreign minister says the memorandum of understanding has never been closer. The Trump administration is giving more insight into what could be in this proposed arrangement, saying it includes the reopening of the Strait of Hormuz. The American blockade would be lifted.

0: would be made public in a statement with Oman. "Our sword will always hang over the Strait of Hormuz," he said. Sky News spoke with Australia's ambassador to the United States, Greg Moriarty, someone who has experience in that region. He was once Australia's ambassador to Iran.
1: Australia would like a negotiated settlement. That we really do want that settlement to be arrived at as quickly as possible.
2: You're talking about no Iran nuclear weapon. At the same time, Iran is saying it's got red lines of its own. The nuclear issue has been one. Stopping fighting between Israel and Hezbollah has been another. You know this region well. You know how complex it is.
1: It is very complex. And Iran has proven over a long period of time that its actions have destabilized the region. Its support for Hamas, its support for Hezbollah. The actions that it's taken to destabilise its Gulf neighbours, its support for terrorism, including in Australia, where the Australian government had to expel the Iranian ambassador because of the actions of the Iranian Revolutionary Guards Corps in terms of attacks on the Jewish community, anti-Semitic attacks carried out in Australia, sponsored by the Iranian regime. This is a regime who has an appalling record when it comes to contributing to international peace and security. So there are really, really fundamental issues.
0: Ambassador Moriarty, the former Secretary of the Defence Department in Australia and the man who replaced Kevin Rudd in Washington, D.C., presented his credentials to President Trump 3 weeks ago.
1: Well, the President greeted me very warmly. I was really touched by the positivity, and the President spoke very positively about Australia and his relationship with his good friend Prime Minister Albanese. He spoke about the positive things that we were doing together.
0: Australia's new representative in Washington, D.C. said he planned to be respectful but robust in conversations with the Trump administration about proposed tariffs of 12.5% after the administration accused Australia of failing to impose and effectively enforce a prohibition on the importation of goods produced with forced labour. Ambassador Moriarty described the proposed tariff as unjustified and unwarranted. And on the big issue of AUKUS, he's adamant the Trump administration, the Pentagon and Congress are all very committed to it.
2: Ambassador, talk to me about AUKUS. You were heavily involved in this as Secretary of Defence back in Australia. You know the relationship and the work that has gone on behind the scenes. Originally, the idea was under the optimal pathway, was two aged, one new. Now it's three aged. Why is what is now supposedly optimal wasn't optimal previously? Are you satisfied with where things sit?
1: I think that the provision of three Block 4 Virginia-class submarines is actually a benefit to Australia. I believe that this minor adjustment to the optimal pathway is a benefit to Australia. And I think that what I've heard here from the administration, the Pentagon, the Congress, is that the optimal pathway. They continue to be very committed to it.
0: The new ambassador is now the man to handle the US-Australia relationship in Washington, D.C. He told Sky News he wants to strengthen defence, security and intelligence ties.
3: The United States says it's eliminated the leader of one of Latin America's most notorious criminal gangs. Following an airstrike on Venezuela, the US-listed terrorist organisation is now without its most important figure.
4: For several years, the criminal group known as Tren de Aragua has terrorized South American countries, including Venezuela, its country of origin, as well as Bolivia, Colombia, Chile, and Peru, according to law enforcement officials in the region and the United States. In the last few years, this transnational gang moved into the United States, as CNN initially reported in June of 2024, based on interviews with an FBI official and a former Venezuelan police officer. Law enforcement officials accused alleged members of the gang of multiple crimes, including creating an alleged multi-state human trafficking ring, forcing immigrant women into prostitution. There was also the mysterious killing of a former police officer in South Florida and attacks by alleged Tren de Aragua members against police officers in New York. In any case, the death of Héctor Rustenford Guerrero Flores, also known as El Niño Guerrero, is indeed a significant blow to the criminal organization, the U.S. Justice Department said in this

0: December of 2024, when it indicted him, and that Guerrero has been the mastermind of Tren de Aragua's evolution from a Venezuelan prison gang into a transnational terrorist organization that committed countless acts of violence, extortion, and drug trafficking all over North America, South America, and Europe. In making the announcement about the execution on Truth Social, President Donald Trump said the strike was coordinated closely with, he said, our friends in Venezuela, with whom we are working very well. His post included a video showing a green roof building disappearing under a cloud of billowing smoke caused by a massive explosion. In a later post on X, U.S. Defense Secretary Pete Hegseth said the strike was conducted earlier this week in collaboration with Venezuelan security forces. Only days into his new administration in February 2025, President Trump designated Tren de Aragua as a terrorist organization.
1: Well, please stay with us. Coming up after this short break on Newsnight, Vivid Sydney wraps up all this year's highlights. That's next.
2: Sky News will be back after this short break.

0: Sky News will be back after this short break.
1: Welcome back. Wayne Swan has issued a challenge to the Albanese government as he finishes his term as National Labor Party president, advising the party to double down on the working class vote. The former treasurer spoke at the ALP's National Forum policy this week, warning traditional ALP voters are warming up to One Nation because they aren't convinced the major party is on their side. Mr Swan believes Labor MPs and other members need to speak in a way that resonates with everyday workers and avoid bureaucratic language. An actor who starred in the Man from Snowy River film is calling on the New South Wales government to reconsider the aerial culling of brumbies. The practice resumed at Kosciuszko National Park this week and will continue for the rest of the month. The cull is designed to protect other wildlife as brumbies are classified as an invasive species. But speaking to the Daily Telegraph, actor Tom Burlinson is calling for it to be scrapped. He argues there's no way for brumbies to be humanely shot from a helicopter. US animal activist and filmmaker Ashley Avis has flown to Australia to join the fight against the culling and document the animal welfare in Kosciuszko National Park.
2: The fact that wild horses are not only being removed, but being removed through what I would consider a heinous method with shooting them from helicopters, this is not humane management. These are pregnant mares, they're foals, they're stallions, trying to protect their families. And to be shooting them from a helicopter, that's an animal welfare crisis that deserves to be on the world stage. This is 2026. How are we doing this to icons of the Australian landscape?
1: Top NRL referee Ashley Klein allegedly has a $400,000 gambling problem. An investigation by the Herald reports the NRL knew about his gambling issues for 4 years, but let him continue to officiate matches. The referee has reportedly placed himself on BetStop and the National Self-Exclusion Register in 2023. He's due to referee next week's second State of Origin match in Melbourne, his 14th interstate clash in a row. Well, robot dogs, nude swims and a floating gallery on board the Spirit of Tasmania ferry. Dark Mofo is back for its 13th year, promising to push the boundaries of modern art. More than 100,000 visitors are expected to descend on Hobart, providing a welcome boost for local traders.
3: From upside down crosses to the burning of a giant effigy, and a performance so controversial we can't even show it to you. Dark Mofo is back, bigger and better than ever.
4: We don't stray away from artists looking at big topics.
3: The provocative Midwinter Festival will feature some 82 performances, art installations, musical acts and film screenings across Hobart.
4: So these are artists who are looking at, you know, at the world around us, the way in which technology, warfare, personal lives are changing in the shape of the future that they're ahead of.
3: Last year's festival saw 120,000 unique attendees, delivering more than $60 million for the state's economy.
4: Ticket sales have been fantastic this year. We're so excited to be welcoming so many visitors from interstate and overseas, but we think it's going to be another big year.
3: Businesses across Hobart are preparing for the influx in visitors.
5: Yeah, I remember a time when we all struggled through winter if we had a hospitality business or a tourism business. With the advent of Dark Mofo, Tasmania became alive in winter. It became a destination.
3: The brewers of the world's best blended single malt whiskey are transforming their cocktail bar into a Gotham-inspired destination.
5: We are now an international brand, and we're bringing a little bit of that New York bar style atmosphere to Hobart.
3: The centrepiece of this year's event will be a floating art gallery on board one of the new Spirit of Tasmania ferries. The vessel is already supposed to be sailing between Devonport and Geelong, but a $700 million infrastructure stuff-up means it's conveniently in Hobart for the event.
6: We were coming to Hobart anyway with Spirit 5. It really became a question of could we accommodate an art exhibition on our vehicle decks while we were executing the local content fit out above deck. It turns out we can, we are, and we can't wait to welcome everybody.
3: This year's festival runs from June 11th to the 22nd, culminating in a nude swim on the winter solstice. Aspen Blomfield, Sky News, Hobart.
1: Police are hunting a gang of teens who attacked and badly injured a 16-year-old boy at a Melbourne shopping centre food court.
7: Oh, baby! Oh, yeah! No, they were not here!
1: The teenager was punched, kicked, and had chairs hurled at him during the assault. His attackers fled after bystanders stepped in to protect the boy. He was treated at the scene and taken to hospital. The New South Wales Premier has called on the Prime Minister to cut the tax on cigarettes as organised crime linked to the illicit tobacco trade continues to rage throughout the state. As senior reporter Matt Taylor explains, the Prime Minister is refusing to budge.
8: The Prime Minister says the government is taking strong action against the illegal tobacco trade and is working with both state and federal counterparts to rein in the illicit black market trade, which is contributing to organised crime and gang violence in New South Wales. Premier Chris Minns says there is a state of chaos as gang-related violence rages and says the federal government should take a common-sense approach to the tobacco excise. He says cigarettes are cheaper today on the black market than they have been for decades, which is the exact opposite of the intention of the excise. Prime Minister Anthony Albanese denies the federal government's approach to tobacco is broken, but the opposition says it is.
9: I think it's pretty clear that the current excise rate's not sustainable. That's going to have to come down in some way, shape or form. We've got to work out exactly how much because it's such a mess that it's going to be very hard to recover now. But what is insane is for the government to put its head in the sand and act like there's not a problem. Even Labor state premiers are out there calling this out.
8: It's estimated 80% of tobacco and nicotine consumption in Australia is from illegal products. There's also a hit to the budget bottom line as well, around $8 billion over 5 years.
1: Well, tonight is the final night of Vivid Sydney for 2026. While the official attendance numbers are still being tallied, organisers are said to be pleased with the turnout. Sydney's mild winter weather drawing large crowds into the city. While the drone show was cancelled due to safety issues, the fireworks have been a hit at Darling Harbour. The Vivid Fire Kitchen at Barangaroo also proving popular. 250,000 dishes and drinks purchased over the three-week Festival of Light. Well, please stay with us. Coming up after the break, UK pop art legend David Hockney dies at the age of 88. His life and legacy is next.
0: Sky News will be back after this short break.

0: Sky News will be back after this short break.
1: Welcome back. It's been revealed the US military was last month preparing a high-risk operation to seize Iran's enriched uranium. But as Zachary Cohen reports, President Donald Trump stepped in to stop the mission from going ahead.
2: We're told by multiple sources that the top US general, chairman of the Joint Chiefs, Dan Kane, made an urgent and secret trip to Tampa, Florida to visit CENTCOM headquarters, which is located there, flying all the way back from Europe, where he was meeting with NATO officials to receive an in-person briefing on an operation to potentially send the military into Iran and forcefully remove its stockpile of highly enriched uranium. Now, we're told that Kane only spent a few hours on the ground at CENTCOM headquarters before flying back to D.C. and briefing President Donald Trump on those potential options. Trump ultimately pausing any sort of military operation to seize that uranium. But this moment does underscore just how close the United States came to launching what has been described to us by multiple sources as a high-risk, high-potential casualty military operation, and one that still remains on the table even as the U.S. and Iran continue to negotiate and try to come to some sort of a resolution as the result of this ongoing conflict. Now, the two sides have still not yet reached a memorandum of understanding, an initial agreement to enter into technical negotiations, which would include negotiations around Iran's nuclear program. But even so, the question of how the U.S. might remove, secure, or destroy that uranium remains unclear. An administration official telling reporters just Friday that the technical details of how to destroy or secure that uranium remains a challenge and one that will have to be worked out over time. And that's in a situation where Iran even agrees to allow the U.S. into those nuclear facilities where this uranium is believed to be stored deep underground, buried as a result of those U.S. airstrikes just last year. So it remains to be seen ultimately what will happen to Iran's stockpile of highly enriched uranium, whether it will be an issue resolved by negotiations between the two countries, or if the U.S. military will ultimately be called upon to attempt to go in and seize it themselves.
1: A funeral for the assassinated former Supreme Leader of Iran, Ali Khamenei, will start in July. Iran's state media is reporting a farewell ceremony will be held in Tehran on either July 4th or 5th. It's been followed by a funeral ceremony in Tehran on July 6th and another in the Holy City on July 7th. He'll be buried in the city of Mashhad after another funeral ceremony on July 9. He was killed in an airstrike in the opening moments of the current war in Iran. Well, a World Cup in the United States brings with it major security concerns as many fans travel to the country. But planning has been in place for many years. First Edition host Peter Stefanovi caught up with a former chief of the LAPD who ran through the various scenarios that are covered by state and federal authorities.
3: Mike, tell me about the security operation that goes into something like this today.
4: It's absolutely massive, and I've been getting updates, I've been reading about it, and I'm confident that the partnerships between state, local, federal, private, all the agencies are working together to make this as secure as possible. It's still very difficult, though, because you have the human factor, and today it's not a one-dimensional or even a two-dimensional security problem. It's really this 3D physical security where cyber, aerial, and on-the-ground security come together, and you have to anticipate everything.
3: Let's just break some of those up, because I'm interested in what the specific threats are. Yeah. Let's talk about the obvious one, the human one, first.
4: Yeah, sure. The lone offender is the most dangerous and probably the most likely, because the signal for that threat is very low and it's difficult to find. A state sponsor or a group of people are much easier to find. And that's why FiveCast, this open source intelligence company that collects off social media, a company like that is so crucial and critical to an operation like that, because while the intelligence community is getting all their collection and analysts and dissemination together, there's a lot going on in the social media realm that people don't pay attention to as much. Now, I'm sure there's social media monitoring going on here, but a company that has analytics and scrubbing that can do 29 platforms like Fivecast can is really the capability that you need today.
3: So that leads us to the next threat being cyber. Where could that be coming from?
4: Cyber can be coming from the state, it can be coming from individuals, it can be coming from anywhere. And I know that they have developed strategies to deal with that, but it's probably the most least understood capability that we have in this area, and it's something you really have to pay attention to, and it really blends into the physical security environment.
3: You don't have the president here this time, but you've got Marco Rubio. You've got the Paraguayan president, though, the president being Trump. He's not here. But, I mean, that brings its own security, doesn't it?
4: Oh, absolutely. It's elevated to a very high level. The federal government is heavily involved. And of course, they can't do it without the state and locals.
3: But you've got monitoring in the air, I mean, everywhere, don't you? I mean, there's obviously roadblocks in place, too. We've seen a bit of that around today. It's very difficult to move.
4: I'm sure there are flight restrictions. There's a lot of sensors. There's perimeter control. You know, they're countering the idea of vehicle ramming, so they have good perimeter control. Active shooter, I'm sure there's snipers and optics up on rooftops. Yeah, it is a massive, major national security event.
3: And not just this game, more broadly, how much work would have gone into securing not just this venue, but others for the course of more than the next month?
4: It's like you're having tens of multiples of Super Bowls all around North America and Mexico and Canada.
3: But I'm sure it'll go off without a hitch.
4: We hope so. So we got to stay optimistic about it.
3: Yeah.
4: You know, as my friend, who's the expert in the counter drone for North America, says, we're dealing with a 3D physical security problem, and all three things have to be appreciated and develop a strategy to counter.
1: SpaceX has marked its most successful launch yet on the New York Stock Exchange. The public offering of the rocket company has made founder Elon Musk the world's first billion-dollar trillionaire.
5: Ringing in a new era of wealth, Elon Musk, the trillionaire.
6: I give SpaceX less than a 10% chance of succeeding at all.
5: With the record-breaking Wall Street debut of his rocket and satellite company, SpaceX, his net worth on paper ballooned to more than $1.5 trillion. A trillion is equal to 1,000 billion or 1 million millions. If you spent a dollar of that every second, it would last for 31,700 years. It means Musk is now richer than at least 170 countries, including Sweden, Belgium, and his native South Africa. But while the 54-year-old may be the Earth's richest man, Musk's focus isn't our planet. The ultimate goal for SpaceX? Colonize the moon and Mars.
6: I'm confident that with the incredible team that we have here at SpaceX, that we will do that for you.
5: And he's not the only one celebrating. America has gained 4,400 instant millionaires, current and former SpaceX staffers who'd been receiving part of their compensation in shares. 400 of those staffers now worth more than $100 million. If the United States is the land of the haves and have-nots, that gap's now widened.
1: Well, football legend David Beckham is the latest celebrity to be granted a star on the Hollywood Walk of Fame. The traditional red carpet was sidelined and replaced with a green soccer-themed one. The 51-year-old was joined by his wife, Victoria Beckham, and actor Tom Cruise, who later accompanied the footballer to the FIFA match between the United States and Paraguay. Mr. Beckham describing the honour as surreal.
7: I've experienced some amazing moments in my career, but to be here in Los Angeles receiving a star on the world-famous Walk of Fame is truly incredible. I've always been a dreamer, but I could never have imagined that an honour like this would come to a working-class English soccer player like me.
1: Well, not even the Pope is exempt from flight delays. His plane grounded by technical issue as he tried to leave the Canary Islands after a week in Spain. The Spanish king escorting the pontiff off the plane before offering his own private jet to fly Pope Leo back to Rome. Well, King Charles has led tributes for artist David Hockney, who's died at the age of 88. For over 70 years, he explored and reimagined classical portraits, landscape paintings and pop art.
8: Portrait of an artist, pool with two figures, 24.
9: One of the most influential British artists of recent times, David Hockney was the 60s radical who turned painting on its head. In a career which included more than 400 solo exhibitions, his work has been seen by millions who he took on the journey with him. Much of his art, a record of where he lived his life, from the shimmering blue pools of Los Angeles, the lush woodland of Yorkshire, to the blossoms of Normandy.
10: I don't brood about past work too much. I'm much too keen on what I'm going to do next week, actually.
9: He experienced fame like a pop star, doing for art what the Beatles did for music. Cigarette in one hand, tea in the other, a gifted draftsman, original, experimental. An artist who produced some of the most iconic images of our times over the course of six decades.
10: When I paint, I feel I'm 30. I do, actually. It's only when I stop I feel my age.
9: A force of nature, his paintings of gay lovers painted before homosexuality in the UK was decriminalised could easily have landed him in jail. His courage at the time, inspirational to many.
10: In Bohemia, he could be anything. So I didn't really care about the law.
9: In the swinging 60s, plenty wanted to be seen with this peroxide hipster. Aged just 25, he had his first sellout solo exhibition. Then, much to some people's surprise, he upped sticks in search of bohemia, relocating to Los Angeles, where he produced some of his most iconic paintings. In 1972, he made this, now considered one of the most important paintings of the 20th century, which more than 45 years later set an auction record as the most expensive piece by any living artist at that time, fetching over £70 million. Courted by the establishment, he turned down a request to paint the late Queen and in 1990 rejected a knighthood.
11: David Hockney, painter. Comic genius, star of swinging London of the 60s. What makes him run?
9: He placed more value on the idea of art bringing people joy, which his did. You must look, he would say, until your eyes ache, capturing with clarity much more than a photograph could ever see.
11: A bigger splash goes beneath the surface to show the private world of his paintings.
9: An artist who not only leaves a permanent mark on popular culture, but one whose great talent subtly challenged us to look.
10: Good old Monet, I mean, he loved life. It's joie de vivre that keeps you going, and its lack of joie de vivre will kill you. They should put it on notices everywhere. Even tell it to children. And so now I'm going for a smoke, actually. We'll end. I'm going off for a smoke.
9: David Hockney, one of the most important painters of our time, a modern master. Katie Spencer, Sky News.
1: Well, please stay with us. Coming up after this short break, we'll have all the day's sport for you. As the Eels, they overcome a late surge from Canberra at home. That's next.
0: Sky News will be back after this short break.

0: Parramatta have held out the Raiders to earn their fifth win of the season. The Eels keeping their opposition to nil in first halves for the second week in a row, while Canberra have now lost four of their last five.
1: Game 250 for Joe Tarpanair, and Parramatta were ready to play party spoilers.
2: And for dummy half, Sam Rowney does it all on his own.
1: A former Eel in Ethan Sanders making life tricky for his Canberra side early.
3: Ethan Sanders deliberately takes out Brian Kelly. We're ruling out a penalty try. In our opinion, this is a professional foul. We have a decision.
4: It's foul 10 minutes in the bin.
1: The Raiders punished immediately. Kelma Tuolungi ruled to have crossed for a try by the skin of his finger.
5: If that goes up as no try, that might have been too hard to overturn.
1: Jed Stewart would have hoped for longer fingers when he took flight for this one. Canberra unable to pounce on Parramatta's errors. And as Ronald Volkman slotted a field goal late in the half, Canberra had failed to score a point in a first half for the second week in a row. The Eels, meantime, holding a team to nil by half-time for the second time in a week. Sean Russell bringing the heat to start the second half. Their attack finally bringing some points.
2: Here it comes to Kaitaga, straight down again. There it again, the Eels. And the big 3G crashes over.
1: On the other side, the Raiders crossing for their first points in 2 weeks, hoping to keep the game alive. Dane Laurie making sure we go all the way.
5: To Laurie. Early dummy.
2: Straight through. He's over. Kentucky tumbled over. Laurie went through the gap. And Canberra roaring back into this contest.
1: But the errors denied them a chance to go ahead.
2: Laurie out and over the sideline.
1: Parramatta gritty, while Canberra have now lost four of their last five. Jared Pollard, Fox Sports News.
0: North Melbourne have bounced back from last week's 124-point defeat, outlasting West Coast to win by 1 point at Optus Stadium. Kangaroos forward Paul Curtis might find his name on the MRO's desk after this tackle ended Hamish Davis's day. Harley Reid attracted the type of attention that benefited the Eagles on the scoreboard before Jack Darley returned to haunt his former club with four first-half goals.
6: Now they're getting moving. Darling is out. He's got a one-on-one inside 50. And he marks it again. Back in town to hurt his old club. He's got three. Kangaroos keen to take the lead before halftime. Darling was being held onto. Back it off to stadium against the Eagles. He's having a real impact.
0: The Roos slotted the next six majors and opened up a 20-point lead in the third. But they were under all sorts of pressure when West Coast snapped the margin back to within kick.
6: Curtis goes in, Duggan's there, Baker on the boot, wide open! The game on his boot with under a minute to play. He goes back and hits the post!
0: Reigning UFC lightweight champion Ilia Topuria has made a statement ahead of the historic UFC Freedom 250 event at the White House. The franchise already making history with the official media conference taking place at one of America's most recognisable landmarks, the Lincoln Memorial. Ilia getting physical with opponent Justin Gaethje after declaring his intention to knock him out in the first round.
7: I feel that I'm the best. If you think that I'm not, just prove me wrong if you can. But I have my doubts. I know that I'm going to take his lads out in the first round. This is all I know.
8: Of course, fighting is personal. We're f***ing trying to beat each other up. That's what we do. That's what this sport is. None of you guys understand how serious it is. Only us fighters understand the consequences of getting in there every single time. And for some of us, we love it. For some of you guys, you could never dream of taking these chances and taking these risks.
0: The event was delayed by almost 1 hour due to thunderstorms, but UFC boss Dana White says not even lightning will stop history from being made at the People's House.
9: Listen, the show goes on Sunday no matter what happens. We're going, so I don't care if it rains, snows, whatever happens, we have a fight on Sunday. So I'm sick and tired of hearing about the weather now and all the other shit surrounding this event. We are fighting on Sunday night on the White House lawn, no matter what.
0: Well, all that action kicks off on Monday morning, Australian time, and you can order on KO or mainevent.com.au. And don't forget, for more live and breaking sport, you can always tune into Fox Sports News over on Channel 500. Taking a look at the latest forecast now with our meteorologist, Marina Newman.
4: Rainfall moving out of the south for our Sunday. High of 17 degrees in Adelaide. Cooler across Melbourne at 15 degrees. But as rainfall pushes out of the south, moves into New South Wales, bringing the chance for rainfall across both Canberra and Sydney. Sydney-siders a high of 21 degrees, but temporarily dry conditions returning to Brisbane with a high of 24 for your Sunday afternoon.
0: Well, please stay with us. Coming up after this short break, we'll recap all our top stories. And Pauline Hanson, she responds to a White Australia claim made at one of her fundraising events.
10: Sky News will be back after this short break.

0: Pauline Hanson heads back after revelations a neo-Nazi crashed a One Nation fundraising event in Melbourne.
1: I'm sorry, they're with the wrong party. I've never advocated for White Australia policy at all.
0: A woman critically injured during a shark attack at one of Sydney's most popular beaches. The body of a six-year-old girl pulled from Sydney's Parramatta River just hours after her father was found dead nearby.
2: This is an absolute tragedy for the family and the community on every level.
0: And in Fox Sports News tonight, the Eels dominate the first half to defeat the Raiders, holding off a Green Machine comeback to snap a three-match losing streak. Plus, the Swans win an instant classic at Adelaide Oval, edging out the Power after a nail-biting final quarter.
3: Temporarily dry weather returns to the south and rainfall moves into New South Wales, but widespread rainfall for the start of the work week, letting you know how this will impact your week ahead coming up.
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0: It's 11 o'clock in Sydney, 9 o'clock in Perth. Thank you for your company this Saturday on Newsnight. I'm Hortensia Bure. Well, Pauline Hanson is distancing herself from a neo-Nazi who crashed her political fundraiser in Melbourne. A handcuffed Michael Nelson declaring he was there in support of the One Nation leader, but the senator says she's never advocated for a White Australia.
5: At a One Nation political fundraiser, police pinned down a young man.
6: I'm being arrested for supporting Pauline Hanson. Hail Pauline Hanson! The great white hope!
1: I'm sorry, they're with the wrong party. I've never advocated for White Australia policy at all.
7: She has attracted extremists into her ranks.
5: Nelson, not arrested, instead issued a move-on direction in front of 30 anti-racism protesters outside the fundraiser.
8: One Nation, you're just traitor to the working class.
5: Waiting to get in, hundreds, who spent thousands to hear from Pauline Hanson.
9: I want to take my country back.
10: Yeah! One Nation has anger but not answers. One Nation has slogans but not solutions.
11: I would just encourage everybody to take a cold shower.
5: Nelson booed during Anzac Day proceedings, and the 22-year-old was among those charged for an attack on a First Nations camp last year. As a growing number of disaffected Australians turn towards One Nation, driven by various grievances, endorsements from people like Michael Nelson would likely damage the party's longer-term prospects. Pauline Hanson's promising to run candidates in every seat at the next federal poll and the looming Victoria state election. This would give those voters tempted by her politics, as well as the parties looking to work with her, pause for thought.
11: We have got to get rid of this government, and we've got to look at all avenues to be able to do that.
0: And don't miss Pauline Hanson's first ever address to the National Press Club at 12:30pm this Wednesday. Amid her party's historic rise in the polls, Tom Connell hosts the One Nation leader for a highly anticipated speech and Q&A live on Sky News. Well, a woman is in a critical condition in hospital after being bitten by a shark at a beach in Sydney's eastern suburbs today. Crystal Wu was at Coogee Beach and brings us this report.
12: Swimmers were enjoying the warm winter weather at Coogee Beach when screams rang out from the water. A woman had been bitten by a shark. It happened just before 11:15am. The woman, believed to be in her 30s, was pulled from the water, suffering serious injuries to her arm and leg.
13: There was like a girl screaming in the water and like really high-pitched screams. You can tell that she was severely distressed. And then there was just like a big red pool of blood in the water.
12: Lifeguards rushed in to help before police rendered first aid. New South Wales ambulance paramedics then treated her at the scene.
14: You could see someone, it looked like they were getting pulled in on a paddleboard, and then like loads and loads of towels around, and then obviously the ambulance and everything came, and like the helicopter and things, but that was going on for like quite a while.
13: To go into the water when there, you know there's a shark in there, that's insane.
12: A helicopter arrived and circled the area for about an hour before a decision was made to transport her to St. Vincent's Hospital by road.
15: And just about to get in, and a guy in a Sersky roared in and just said, "Stay up, shark."
16: Well, we were really impressed with how quick that they thought to come around and get people out of the water. So we actually commented on how quick they were to respond and to come and notify us.
12: Jet skis and maritime boats patrolled the area, and a small handful of people remain on the beach sunbathing. Coogee Beach will remain closed for the next 24 hours. Swimmers have also been barred from entering the water at nearby beaches, including Bronte and Clovelly.
0: A Sydney family are in mourning tonight after the bodies of a man and his 6-year-old daughter were found in the Parramatta River. Officers were called to Bayview Park in Concord just before midday today when a man was seen face down in the water. His daughter's body was discovered by police divers this evening.
17: A day out on the water becomes a family tragedy. A man found floating in the water at Concord, his 7-year-old daughter missing, police delivering the heartbreaking news to the wife and mother.
2: It would rock any mother to the core.
17: The alarm was raised by a member of the public just before midday, police arriving at Bayview Park within minutes.
2: On arrival, officers from Burwood Police Area Command boarded another vessel and went out to the small boat and found the man in the water.
17: That small vessel belongs to Adam Long, an off-duty firefighter. He took these videos as he guided officers and paramedics to the boat.
18: We looked around we ended up seeing a boat sitting about 200 metres from the shore waving at us. I ended up escorting the police officers in my boat out to the vessel.
17: But despite the best efforts of police and paramedics, there was nothing they could do to save the man in his 40s.
18: It was definitely a surprise, certainly something you don't expect heading out for a beautiful day on the harbour.
17: Tonight, police haven't ruled out foul play and are investigating whether this was a domestic violence incident. Friends of the man had reached out to police today with welfare concerns. Police have revealed the man had rented the boat just this morning. Nine News understands it was hired from Cabarita Point, not far from where his body was found. This evening, divers making a grim discovery, finding the body of the little girl.
0: Overseas now, and the US military is claiming Iran has launched multiple one-way drone attacks on commercial ships transiting through the Strait of Hormuz. In a post on X, the US Central Command says it has downed all of the drones as traffic flows through the strait has continued. This is despite Iran appearing to inch closer to a deal that would extend the ceasefire and open the passage. Washington correspondent Jonathan Kersley has more.
19: A deal is not a deal until it's signed, but the United States of America and Iran now seem closer to it than they ever have before. Pakistan's prime minister says he has received the final approved text. A senior Trump administration official says he's 80 to 85% sure it will get done, but in his words, that's not 100%. Iran's foreign minister says the memorandum of understanding has never been closer. The Trump administration is giving more insight into what could be in this proposed arrangement, saying it includes the reopening of the Strait of Hormuz, the American blockade would be lifted, that it could lead to the dismantling of Iran's nuclear program. But how that is achieved still remains uncertain, and Iran is saying nuclear issues would be discussed further down the road. According to the US, the Memorandum of Understanding also includes agreement Iran would no longer fund Hezbollah, Hamas and the Houthis. There would be an inspection regime to ensure Iran is meeting its objectives, and there could be an economic benefit for Iran. The way the US is framing this, Iran could have assets unfrozen or sanctions lifted if it complies with elements of the proposal. If it doesn't, then it doesn't get anything. America is trying to incentivize Iran. A senior administration official said, "We can't say with confidence how they are going to perform. There's a lot of mistrust going on in both directions." And on the issue of the Strait of Hormuz, the official said, We feel like Iranian control over the Strait of Hormuz has weakened. We do think our leverage has increased there. Iran's Foreign Minister Abbas Araghchi says the future of the Strait would be made public in a statement with Oman. Our sword will always hang over the Strait of Hormuz, he said. Sky News spoke with Australia's ambassador to the United States, Greg Moriarty, someone who has experience in that region. He was once Australia's ambassador to Iran.
20: Australia would like a negotiated settlement. That we really do want that settlement to be arrived at as quickly as possible.
21: You're talking about no Iran nuclear weapon. At the same time, Iran is saying it's got red lines of its own. The nuclear issue has been one. Stopping fighting between Israel and Hezbollah has been another. You know this region well. You know how complex it is.
20: It is very complex, and Iran has proven over a long period of time that its actions have destabilized the region. Its support for Hamas, its support for Hezbollah, the actions that it's taken to destabilize its Gulf neighbors, its support for terrorism, including in Australia, where the Australian government had to expel the Iranian ambassador because of the actions of the Iranian Revolutionary Guards Corps in terms of attacks on the Jewish community, anti-Semitic attacks carried out in Australia, sponsored by the Iranian regime. This is a regime who has an appalling record when it comes to contributing to international peace and security. So there are really, really fundamental issues.
19: Ambassador Moriarty, the former Secretary of the Defence Department in Australia and the man who...

0: justified and unwarranted. And on the big issue of AUKUS, he's adamant the Trump administration, the Pentagon and Congress are all very committed to it.
1: Ambassador, talk to me about AUKUS. You were heavily involved in this as Secretary of Defence back in Australia. You know the relationship and the work that has gone on behind the scenes. Originally, the idea was under the optimal pathway, was two aged, one new. Now it's three aged. Why is what is now supposedly optimal wasn't optimal previously? Are you satisfied with where things sit?
2: I think that the provision of three Block 4 Virginia-class submarines is actually a benefit to Australia. I believe that this minor adjustment to the optimal pathway is a benefit to Australia. And I think that what I've heard here from the administration, the Pentagon, the Congress, is that the optimal pathway, they continue to be very committed to it.
0: The new ambassador is now the man to handle the US-Australia relationship in Washington, D.C. He told Sky News he wants to strengthen defence, security and intelligence ties.
3: Please stay with us. Coming up after this short break on Newsnight, one of the NRL's most prominent officiators' alleged gambling addiction. Details next.
4: Sky News will be back after this short break.

0: Welcome back to Newsnight. Wayne Swan has issued a challenge to the Albanese government as he finishes his term as National Labor Party president, advising the party to double down on the working class vote. The former treasurer spoke at the ALP's National Forum Policy this week, warning traditional ALP voters are warming up to One Nation because they aren't convinced the major party is on their side. Mr Swan believes Labor MPs and other members need to speak in a way that resonates with everyday workers and avoid bureaucratic language. An actor who starred in the Man from Snowy River film is calling on the New South Wales government to reconsider the aerial culling of brumbies. The practice resumed at Kosciuszko National Park this week and will continue for the rest of the month. The cull is designed to protect other wildlife as brumbies are classified as an invasive species. Speaking to the Daily Telegraph, actor Tom Burlinson is calling for it to be scrapped. He argues there's no way for brumbies to humanely be shot from a helicopter. US animal activist and filmmaker Ashley Avis has flown to Australia to join the fight against the culling and document the animal welfare in Kosciuszko National Park.
1: The fact that wild horses are not only being removed, but being removed through what I would consider a heinous method with shooting them from helicopters, this is not humane management. These are pregnant mares, they're foals, they're stallions, trying to protect their families. And to be shooting them from a helicopter, that's an animal welfare crisis that deserves to be on the world stage. This is 2026. How are we doing this to icons of the Australian landscape?
0: Top NRL referee Ashley Kline allegedly had a $400,000 gambling problem. An investigation by the Herald reports the NRL knew about his gambling issues for 4 years, but let him continue to officiate matches. The referee has reportedly placed himself on BetStop and the National Self-Exclusion Register in 2023. He's due to referee next week's second State of Origin match in Melbourne, his 14th interstate clash in a row. Police are hunting a gang of teens who attacked and badly injured a 16-year-old boy at a Melbourne shopping centre food court.
2: Oh, baby! Oh, yeah! No, they were not here!
0: The teenager was punched, kicked, and had chairs hurled at him during the assault. His attackers fled after bystanders stepped in to protect the boy. He was treated at the scene and then taken to hospital. Overseas now, and Britain has marked the King's official birthday with a Trooping of the Colour ceremony. Thousands of people flooded the mall in central London to watch the spectacle, orchestrated by some of the UK military's most esteemed regiments. King Charles and Queen Camilla also joined by the Prince and Princess of Wales and their three children. The celebration, featuring more than 1,400 soldiers from the Household Division and the King's Troop Royal Horse Artillery. While the King was born in November, the long-running tradition has been for reigning monarchs to celebrate their official birthday in June. Well, the US says it's eliminated the leader of one of Latin America's most notorious criminal gangs. Following an airstrike on Venezuela, the US-listed terrorist organisation is now without its most important figure.
3: For several years, the criminal group known as Tren de Aragua has terrorized South American countries, including Venezuela, its country of origin, as well as Bolivia, Colombia, Chile, and Peru, according to law enforcement officials in the region and the United States. In the last few years, this transnational gang moved into the United States, as CNN initially reported in June of 2024, based on interviews with an FBI official and a former Venezuelan police officer. Law enforcement officials accused alleged members of the gang of multiple crimes, including creating an alleged multi-state human trafficking ring, forcing immigrant women into prostitution. There was also the mysterious killing of a former police officer in South Florida and attacks by alleged Tren de Aragua members against police officers in New York. In any case, the death of Héctor Rustenford Guerrero Flores, also known as El Niño Guerrero, is indeed a significant blow to the criminal organization. The U.S. Justice Department said in December of 2024, when it indicted him, and that Guerrero has been the mastermind of Tren de Aragua's evolution from a Venezuelan prison gang into a transnational terrorist organization that committed countless acts of violence, extortion, and drug trafficking all over North America, South America, and Europe. In making the announcement about the execution on Truth Social, President Donald Trump said the strike was coordinated closely with, he said, our friends in Venezuela, with whom we are working very well. His post included a video showing a green roof building disappearing under a cloud of billowing smoke caused by a massive explosion. In a later post on X, U.S. Defense Secretary Pete Hegseth said the strike was conducted earlier this week in collaboration with Venezuelan security forces. Only days into his new administration in February 2025, President Trump designated Tren de Aragua as a terrorist organization.
0: It's been revealed the U.S. military was last month preparing a high-risk operation to seize Iran's enriched uranium. But as Zachary Cohen reports, President Trump stepped in to stop the mission from going ahead.
4: We're told by multiple sources that the top U.S. general, chairman of the Joint Chiefs, Dan Kane, made an urgent and secret trip to Tampa, Florida to visit CENTCOM headquarters, which is located there, flying all the way back from Europe, where he was meeting with NATO officials to receive an in-person briefing on an operation to potentially send the military into Iran and forcefully remove its stockpile of highly enriched uranium. Now, we're told that Kane only spent a few hours on the ground at CENTCOM headquarters before flying back to D.C. and briefing President Donald Trump on those potential options. Trump ultimately pausing any sort of military operation to seize that uranium. But this moment does underscore just how close the United States came to launching what has been described to us by multiple sources as a high-risk, high-potential casualty military operation, and one that still remains on the table even as the U.S. and Iran continue to negotiate and try to come to some sort of a resolution as the result of this ongoing conflict. Now, the two sides have still not yet reached a memorandum of understanding, an initial agreement to enter into technical negotiations, which would include negotiations around Iran's nuclear program. But even so, the question of how the U.S. might remove, secure, or destroy that uranium remains unclear. An administration official telling reporters just Friday that the technical details of how to destroy or secure that uranium remains a challenge and one that will have to be worked out over time. And that's in a situation where Iran even agrees to allow the U.S. into those nuclear facilities where this uranium is believed to be stored deep underground, buried as a result of those U.S. airstrikes just last year. So it remains to be seen ultimately what will happen to Iran's stockpile of highly enriched uranium, whether it will be an issue resolved by negotiations between the two countries, or if the U.S. military will ultimately be called upon to attempt to go in and seize it themselves.
0: A funeral for the assassinated former Supreme Leader of Iran, Ali Khamenei, will start in July. Iran's state media is reporting a farewell ceremony will be held in Tehran on either July 4th or 5th. It'll be followed by a funeral ceremony in Tehran on July 6th and another in the holy city of Qom on July 7th. He'll be buried in the city of Mashhad after another funeral ceremony on July 9. Khamenei was killed in an airstrike in the opening moments of the current war in Iran. Well, please stay with us. Coming up next on Newsnight, the security scenarios authorities faced in the United States, Mexico and Canada during the FIFA World Cup.
5: Sky News will be back after this short break.

0: Sky News will be back after this short break.
1: A World Cup in the United States brings with it major security concerns as many fans travel to the country. But planning has been in place for years. First Edition host Peter Stefanovic caught up with a former chief of the LAPD who ran through the various scenarios that are covered by both state and federal authorities.
2: Mike, tell me about the security operation that goes into something like this today.
3: It's absolutely massive, and I've been getting updates, I've been reading about it, and I'm confident that the partnerships between state, local, federal, private, all the agencies are working together to make this as secure as possible. It's still very difficult, though, because you have the human factor, and today it's not a one-dimensional or even a two-dimensional security problem. It's really this 3D physical security where cyber, aerial, and on-the-ground security come together, and you have to anticipate everything.
2: Let's just break some of those up, because I'm interested in what the specific threats are. Yeah. Let's talk about the obvious one, the human one, first.
3: Yeah, sure. The lone offender is the most dangerous and probably the most likely, because the signal for that threat is very low and it's difficult to find. A state sponsor or a group of people are much easier to find. And that's why FiveCast, this open source intelligence company that collects off social media, a company like that is so crucial and critical to an operation like that, because while the intelligence community is getting all their collection and analysts and dissemination together, there's a lot going on in the social media realm that people don't pay attention to as much. Now, I'm sure there's social media monitoring going on here, but a company that has analytics and scrubbing that can do 29 platforms like Fivecast can is really the capability that you need today.
2: So that leads us to the next threat being cyber. Where could that be coming from?
3: Cyber can be coming from the state, it can be coming from individuals, it can be coming from anywhere. And I know that they have developed strategies to deal with that, but it's probably the most least understood capability that we have in this area, and it's something you really have to pay attention to, and it really blends into the physical security environment.
2: You don't have the president here this time, but you've got Marco Rubio. You've got the Paraguayan president, though. The president being Trump, he's not here. But I mean, that brings its own security, doesn't it?
3: Oh, absolutely. It's elevated to a very high level. The federal government is heavily involved. And of course, they can't do it without the state and locals.
2: But you've got monitoring in the air, I mean, everywhere, don't you? I mean, there's obviously roadblocks in place, too. We've seen a bit of that around today. It's very difficult to move.
3: I'm sure there are flight restrictions. There's a lot of sensors. There's perimeter control. You know, they're countering the idea of vehicle ramming, so they have good perimeter control. Active shooter, I'm sure there's snipers and optics up on rooftops. Yeah, it is a massive, major national security event.
2: And not just this game, more broadly, how much work would have gone into securing not just this venue, but others for the course of more than the next month?
3: It's like you're having tens of multiples of Super Bowls all around North America and Mexico and Canada.
2: But I'm sure it'll go off without a hitch.
3: We hope so. We got to stay optimistic about it.
2: Yeah.
3: As my friend, who's the expert in the counter drone for the North America, says, we're dealing with a 3D physical security problem, and all three things have to be appreciated and develop a strategy to counter.
1: Australia's new ambassador to the United States says the Trump administration is very committed to the AUKUS alliance. In his first sit-down interview since taking the role, Greg Moriarty has told Sky News the president sees Prime Minister Albanese as a good friend. Our Washington correspondent Jonathan Kersley sat down with the new ambassador in Washington.
4: Ambassador Greg Moriarty, we can call you ambassador once more. Congratulations on the job and welcome to Sky News. How are you finding it so far?
5: Yeah, well, first of all, please call me Greg. Jonathan, it's great to be here and it's great to talk.
4: You've obviously presented your credentials to President Trump. What was that moment like? What was the conversation like?
5: Well, the president greeted me very warmly. I was I was really touched by the positivity. And the president spoke very positively about Australia and his relationship with his good friend, Prime Minister Albanese. He spoke about the positive things that we were doing together.
4: What do you see as the significant opportunities for the alliance as it stands now?
5: Well, there's an enormous trade and investment agenda. You know, I'm very keen to continue to work on our $8.5 billion critical minerals rare earths deal that was arranged between the Prime Minister and the President in October last year. The trade and investment relationship, we have $517 billion worth of Australian superannuation and pension funds invested in this country. And last year, the bilateral two-way trade relationship was about $104 billion. In the US's favour,
4: And that's come with its problems with the tariffs too. How do you plan on negotiating around those issues with the Trump administration? Yeah.
5: Well, Australia was extremely disappointed with the discussions that where we're currently at with the Section 301 investigation into forced labour. And Trade and Tourism Minister Farrell was able to meet US Trade Representative Greer within 24 hours of that announcement being made, and he was able to robustly say that the proposed tariff was unwarranted and unjustified, particularly given Australia's very strong approach to forced labour. And I would say that we're a model country when it comes to measures countering modern slavery. We're going to need to continue to engage respectfully but robustly.
4: You can make the case as much as you like. How do you make a difference? How do you as ambassador try and wind back some of these tariffs that have been directed or imposed?
5: Yeah. Well, I'm looking forward to engaging with the administration on these matters to point out, first of all, the unjustified nature of the measure that is being proposed.
4: Ambassador, talk to me about AUKUS. You were heavily involved in this as Secretary of Defence back in Australia. You know the relationship and the work that has gone on behind the scenes. Originally, the idea was under the optimal pathway, was two aged, one new. Now it's three aged. Why is what is now supposedly optimal wasn't optimal previously? Are you satisfied with where things sit?
5: I think that the provision of three Block 4 Virginia-class submarines is actually a benefit to Australia.
4: Is it better than two used, one new?
5: I believe it is. I believe it will streamline our sustainment pipelines. Mm. It'll make training and maintenance easier. We will be operating three of the same type of boat. I believe that this minor adjustment to the optimal pathway is a benefit to Australia. And I think that what I've heard here from the administration, the Pentagon, the Congress, is that the optimal pathway. They continue to be very committed to it.
4: Ambassador, you've previously been ambassador to Iran. When you look at the situation as it stands now, we keep hearing talk of a deal, then no deal. You look at the situation as a long-term diplomat, not just the US, the Australian ambassador to the United States. How do you see the way the situation is unfolding with Iran?
5: I mean, Australia's been very clear that we do want a negotiated settlement that will allow trade to resume, particularly the flow of oil resources through the Straits of Hormuz. The United States is closely engaged in these negotiations, and we are certainly very supportive of them. It would be an appalling outcome if Iran was able to develop a nuclear weapon.
4: You're talking about no Iran nuclear weapon. At the same time, Iran is saying it's got red lines of its own. The nuclear issue has been one. Stopping fighting between Israel and Hezbollah has been another. You know this region well. You know how complex it is.
5: It is very complex. And Iran has proven over a long period of time that its actions have destabilised the region. Its support for Hamas, its support for Hezbollah. the actions that it's taken to destabilise its Gulf neighbours, its support for terrorism, including in Australia, where the Australian government had to expel the Iranian ambassador because of the actions of the Iranian Revolutionary Guards Corps in terms of attacks on the Jewish community, anti-Semitic attacks carried out in Australia, sponsored by the Iranian regime. This is a regime who has an appalling record when it comes to contributing to international peace and security. So there are really, really fundamental issues here.
4: Obviously, you deal in this role, one of the most important roles in the Australian diplomacy system. Talk to me about what do you see the challenges ahead in your time here?
5: The challenges, I think, like the world is going through some very fundamentally unsettling times. Some of the changes, that there is more instability, international security challenges are growing. The number of armed conflicts last year was at a record number since the Second World War. In the Indo-Pacific, it's clear Australia's strategic circumstances are deteriorating. We need to work with the United States on stability and security in the Indo-Pacific region. The alliance is very important to that.
4: That means back against China. That means the Quad leaders face-to-face. That means AUKUS, yeah. Does it not?
5: Well, but we have agency. Australia can also make its own positive contribution through what we do to ensure a positive balance in the region, to contribute to deterrence, to work with new partners in the region, but also to work with our ally, the United States. I see my role as to work here to support our defence, intelligence and security arrangements, but to make sure that they are fine-tuned so that they are appropriate for the circumstances and the challenges of the decades ahead.
4: You're clearly throwing yourself into this role, Ambassador. America 250 is coming up. 250 years, you're here at the right time for that. The UFC is on this weekend. Are you going?
5: I don't think there are tickets available. I think it's going to be a very sold-out event. I'm more focused on Australia in the World Cup. Go the Socceroos.
4: Have you made a bet with your American counterparts? Is there anything that rests on the US-Australia soccer match?
5: No, my US colleagues, we've agreed that sport will be the winner.
4: That's a very diplomatic tone, Ambassador.
5: But I'm very much looking forward to supporting the Socceroos.
4: Ambassador Moriarty, thank you very much for your time. Thanks for speaking with Sky News and best of luck with the years ahead.
5: Thank you. It's great to talk to you.
1: Please stay with us. Coming up after the break, we'll have all the day's sports headlines. As the Eels, they overcome a late surge for Canberra at home to secure their fifth win of the season.
0: Sky News will be back after this short break.

0: Parramatta have held out the Raiders to earn their fifth win of the season. The Eels keeping their opposition to nil in the first half for the second week in a row, while Canberra have now lost four of their last five.
1: Game 250 for Joe Tarponair, and Parramatta were ready to play party spoilers.
2: And for dummy half, Sam Rowney does it all on his own.
1: A former Eel in Ethan Sanders making life tricky for his Canberra side early.
3: Ethan Sanders takes out Brian Kelly. We're ruling out a penalty try. In our opinion, this is a professional foul. We have a decision.
4: It's foul, 10 minutes in the bin.
1: The Raiders punished immediately. Kelma Tuolungi ruled to have crossed for a try by the skin of his finger.
5: If that goes up as no try, that might have been too hard to overturn.
1: Jed Stewart would have hoped for longer fingers when he took flight for this one. Canberra unable to pounce on Parramatta's errors. And as Ronald Volkman slotted a field goal late in the half, Canberra had failed to score a point in a first half for the second week in a row. The Eels, meantime, holding a team to nil by half-time for the second time in a week. Sean Russell bringing the heat to start the second half. Their attack finally bringing some points.
2: Here it comes to Kat Tonga, straight down again. There it again, the Eels. And the big three-cheer crashes over.
1: On the other side, the Raiders crossing for their first points in 2 weeks, hoping to keep the game alive. Dane Laurie making sure we go all the way.
5: To Laurie. Early dummy.
2: Straight through. He's over. Tonga tumbled over. Laurie went through the gap. And Canberra roaring back into this contest.
1: But the errors denied them a chance to go ahead.
2: Laurie out and over the sideline.
1: Parramatta gritty, while Canberra have now lost four of their last five. Jared Pollard, Fox Sports News.
0: A dramatic day in both Origin camps as injury claimed Blues centre Casey McLean. While in Melbourne, the Queensland Maroons are mourning the passing of a star forward's father.
6: An impromptu visit to a junior Victorian footy club masked the Maroons' sorrow.
7: This morning we've received the sad news that Tino's father, Feredi Fasuamala'awi, had passed away.
6: Tino Fasuamala'awi stayed behind in Queensland to be with his father and will remain with his family for now. Coach Billy Slater indicating the prop still wants to play on Wednesday.
7: I think we can all appreciate the importance of Tino to be with his family right now, and that will be his priority, and he'll be given every bit of time that he needs with his family.
6: On-field drama in New South Wales as centre Casey McLean broke down at training.
8: Casey McLean has been ruled out of State of Origin Game 2. He strained a thigh to his right leg, which is the opposite side to his ankle.
6: Tolu Kola will start at centre, while former and future Wallaby Mark Nwanganitawase will complete his rugby league checklist by debuting on the wing.
8: To have a player like Mark come into the team with what he's done at NRL and what he can do, he's fitted in so well with the group this week. We're at the moment just getting over Casey's disappointment, but it's a fair replacement to bring in.
6: Blues playmaker Mitch Moses also appears to be firming to play after undergoing more fitness tests on his troublesome hamstring.
8: Yeah, no, Mitch, the boys just finished the session now, and he and all the rest of the team got through okay. So, yeah, we're really happy about that.
6: New South Wales have now relocated to Melbourne. Josh Bristow, Fox Sports News.
0: Sydney will head into the bye equal top of the AFL ladder after fighting back to defeat Port Adelaide by 3 points. The Swans were forced to overcome another slow start before winning a nail-biter for the second straight week.
9: When you're the away team, the best route that leads to home is the direct one.
2: Charlie gets on the end of it. He's back in form, Charlie.
9: Second place Sydney kicking the first couple, Port Adelaide peppering the sticks, but only finding their sweet spot late in the first quarter.
2: Gave it a sweet. He's already had a slider, and he gets that home.
9: For all of Port's dominance, only a kick separated the two sides until midway through the second term.
10: They are one of the better footy. They deserve to be in front. 4 goals, 2 for the quarter, Port.
9: Josh Carr's men were in the driver's seat up by 20 points. This might have left a bad taste in his mouth.
10: What's he thinking? What's he think the umpire's going to do there?
9: Logan McDonald looked better suited in the forward line after starting on the wing, keeping the Swans in the picture with a couple either side of the main break.
4: Sydney are back within 8 points.
9: Xavier Bammett learned how quickly a game can change on the big stage. The debutant kicking a major, then giving one away.
4: Snaps it around the corner. Back to 2 points.
9: Isaac Heaney was relatively unsighted before taking things into his own hands.
4: There's not much he can't do, Isaac Heaney.
9: The Swans booting 4 of the opening 5 goals of the half. The Power ending it with the last 2.
2: Butters, he shrugs. The $10 million man. Show me the money.
9: Whatever Dean Cox said to his leaders at 3-quarter time couldn't have been any clearer.
2: Couldn't do something with it. Charlie out the back. That's what they're paying the bucks for.
9: Sydney's leaders stepping up and putting some distance between themselves and Port, but not enough to feel safe.
2: Oh boy. It's coming.
9: Mitch Georgiades and Jason Horne-Francis sparking a late power surge. And even when the fuse box tripped, the taste of victory was still within reach.
4: Sweet keeps the game alive!
9: The Swans returning to the top of the ladder with their 12th win of the season. Mark Summers, Fox Sports News.
0: The Melbourne Mavericks have survived a late scare to defeat the Queensland Firebirds by 3 points in the final round of the Super Netball season. The hosts started hot to lead by 6 points at half-time. Mavs shooter Shimona Nelson becoming just the second player in history to reach 5,000 Super Netball goals. But the Firebirds responded with 7 straight goals to hit the front at the end of the third term. Until the third place, the Mavericks refound their spark in the final minutes to seal a 60-57 victory.
11: It's round 14, the final game of the season for the Queensland Firebirds. Halavi takes the Mavericks out by 1.
0: Meanwhile, the Adelaide Thunderbirds have capped off a dominant Super Netball season with a commanding 18-point victory over the Sunshine Coast Lightning. Kiwi international Kate Heffernan finishing with 24 goal assists, 35 feeds and an intercept to seal Adelaide's 67-49 victory. And don't forget, for more live and breaking sport, you can tune into Fox Sports News over on Channel 500. Taking a look at tomorrow's forecast now, here's our meteorologist Marina Newman.
12: Changes ahead for the end of the weekend, at least when it comes to rainfall and temperatures. Taking a look at what's ahead for our Sunday, we do have at least drier conditions finally returning to Brisbane. 24 degrees, partly sunny skies, the end of those light coastal showers that we've seen all week long. For Sydneysiders, though, the return of rainfall as that cool change moves in from the south. Temperatures a high of 21 degrees. For Melbourne, dry weather returns. Everything pushing into New South Wales, but temperatures will be much cooler with a high of 15 degrees for our Sunday. 17, sunny and dry across Adelaide. Once again, seeing the end of that rainfall, at least temporarily, but rainfall already returning to Perth with our next widespread cool change. High of 19 degrees, ongoing rainfall, first beginning in the southern half of WA. However, looking forward, we are likely seeing widespread and heavy falls from Monday onward, starting first in WA and moving in across the south.
0: Please stay with us. Coming up after the break, we'll have all the day's headlines, including Pauline Hanson. She responds to a White Australia claim made by a neo-Nazi outside a One Nation fundraiser.
13: Sky News will be back after this short break.

0: Pauline Hanson heads back after revelations a neo-Nazi crashed a One Nation fundraising event in Melbourne.
1: No, but I'm sorry, they're with the wrong party. I've never advocated for White Australia policy at all.
0: A woman critically injured during a shark attack at one of Sydney's most popular beaches. The body of a six-year-old girl pulled from Sydney's Parramatta River just hours after her father was found dead nearby.
2: This is an absolute tragedy for the family and the community on every level.
0: And in Fox Sports News tonight, the Eels dominate the first half to defeat the Raiders, holding off a Green Machine comeback to snap a three-match losing streak. Plus, the Swans win an instant classic at Adelaide Oval, edging out the Power after a nail-biting final quarter.
3: Temporarily dry weather returns to the south and rainfall moves into New South Wales, but widespread rainfall for the start of the work week, letting you know how this will impact your week ahead coming up.
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0: It's midnight in Sydney, 10 o'clock in Perth. Thank you for your company on Newsnight. I'm Hortensia Bure. Well, Pauline Hanson is distancing herself from a neo-Nazi who crashed her political fundraiser in Melbourne. A handcuffed Michael Nelson declaring he was there in support of the One Nation leader, but the senator says she's never advocated for a white Australia.
5: At a One Nation political fundraiser, police pinned down a young man.
6: I'm being arrested for supporting Pauline Hanson. Hail Pauline Hanson! The great white hope!
1: I'm sorry, they're with the wrong party. I've never advocated for white Australia policy at all.
7: She has attracted extremists into her ranks.
5: Nelson, not arrested, instead issued a move-on direction in front of 30 anti-racism protesters outside the fundraiser.
6: Nation, you're just traitor to the working class.
5: Waiting to get in, hundreds, who spent thousands to hear from Pauline Hanson.
8: I want to take my country back.
9: Yeah! One Nation has anger but not answers. One Nation has slogans but not solutions.
10: I would just encourage everybody to take a cold shower.
5: Nelson booed during Anzac Day proceedings, and the 22-year-old was among those charged for an attack on a First Nations camp last year. As a growing number of disaffected Australians turned towards One Nation, driven by various grievances, endorsements from people like Michael Nelson would likely damage the party's longer-term prospects. Pauline Hanson's promising to run candidates in every seat at the next federal poll and the looming Victoria state election. This would give those voters tempted by her politics, as well as the parties looking to work with her, pause for thought.
10: We have got to get rid of this government, and we've got to look at all avenues to be able to do that.
0: And don't miss Pauline Hanson's first ever address to the National Press Club at 12:30 this Wednesday. Amid her party's historic rise in the polls, Tom Connell hosts the One Nation leader for a highly anticipated speech and Q&A live on Sky News. Well, a woman is in a critical condition this evening after being bitten by a shark at a beach in Sydney's eastern suburbs. Crystal Wu was at Coogee Beach and brings us this report.
11: Swimmers were enjoying the warm winter weather at Coogee Beach when screams rang out from the water. A woman had been bitten by a shark. It happened just before 11:15 a.m. The woman, believed to be in her 30s, was pulled from the water, suffering serious injuries to her arm and leg.
12: There was like a girl screaming in the water and like really high-pitched screams. You can tell that she was severely distressed. And then there was just like a big red pool of blood in the water.
11: Lifeguards rushed in to help before police rendered first aid. New South Wales ambulance paramedics then treated her at the scene.
13: You could see someone, it looked like they were getting pulled in on a paddleboard, and then like loads and loads of towels around, and then obviously the ambulance and everything came, and like the helicopter and things, but that was going on for like quite a while.
12: To go into the water when there, you know there's a shark in there, that's insane.
11: A helicopter arrived and circled the area for about an hour before a decision was made to transport her to St. Vincent's Hospital by road.
14: And just about to get in, and a guy in a Sersky roared in and just said, "Stay up, shark."
15: Well, we were really impressed that they thought to come around and get people out of the water. So we actually commented on how quick they were to respond and to come and notify us.
11: Jet skis and maritime boats patrolled the area, and a small handful of people remain on the beach sunbathing. Coogee Beach will remain closed for the next 24 hours. Swimmers have also been barred from entering the water at nearby beaches, including Bronte and Clovelly.
0: A Sydney family are in mourning tonight after the bodies of a man and his six-year-old daughter was found in the Parramatta River. Officers were called to Bayview Park in Concord just before midday when a man was seen face down in the water. His daughter's body was recovered by police divers this evening.
16: A day out on the water becomes a family tragedy. A man found floating in the water at Concord, his seven-year-old daughter missing, police delivering the heartbreaking news to the wife and mother.
2: It would rock any mother to the core.
16: The alarm was raised by a member of the public just before midday, police arriving at Bayview Park within minutes.
2: On arrival, officers from Burwood Police Area Command boarded another vessel and went out to the small boat and found the man in the water.
16: That small vessel belongs to Adam Long, an off-duty firefighter. He took these videos as he guided officers and paramedics to the boat.
17: We looked around and we ended up seeing a boat sitting about 200 metres from the shore waving at us. I ended up escorting the police officers in my boat out to the vessel.
16: But despite the best efforts of police and paramedics, there was nothing they could do to save the man in his 40s.
17: It was definitely a surprise, certainly something you don't expect heading out for a beautiful day on the harbour.
16: Tonight, police haven't ruled out foul play and are investigating whether this was a domestic violence incident. Friends of the man had reached out to police today with welfare concerns.
18: Police have revealed the man had rented the boat just this morning. Nine News understands it was hired from Cabarita Point, not far from where his body was found.
16: This evening, divers making a grim discovery, finding the body of the little girl.
0: The US military is claiming Iran has launched multiple one-way drone attacks on commercial ships transiting through the Strait of Hormuz. In a post on X, the US Central Command says it has downed all of the drones as traffic flow through the strait continues. This is despite Iran appearing to inch closer to a deal that would extend the ceasefire and finally open the passage. Washington correspondent Jonathan Kersley has more.
19: A deal is not a deal until it's signed, but the United States of America and Iran now seem closer to it than they ever have before. Pakistan's Prime Minister says he has received the final approved text. A senior Trump administration official says he's 80 to 85% sure it will get done. But in his words, that's not 100%. Iran's foreign minister says the memorandum of understanding has never been closer. The Trump administration is giving more insight into what could be in this proposed arrangement, saying it includes the reopening of the Strait of Hormuz, the American blockade would be lifted, that it could lead to the dismantling of Iran's nuclear program. But how that is achieved still remains uncertain, and Iran is saying nuclear issues would be discussed further down the road. According to the US, the Memorandum of Understanding also includes agreement Iran would no longer fund Hezbollah, Hamas and the Houthis. There would be an inspection regime to ensure Iran is meeting its objectives, and there could be an economic benefit for Iran. The way the US is framing this, Iran could have assets unfrozen or sanctions lifted if it complies with elements of the proposal. If it doesn't, then it doesn't get anything. America is trying to incentivize Iran. A senior administration official said, "We can't say with confidence how they are going to perform. There's a lot of mistrust going on in both directions." And on the issue of the Strait of Hormuz, the official said, "We feel like Iranian control over the Strait of Hormuz has weakened. We do think our leverage has increased there. Iran's foreign minister, Abbas Araghchi, says the future of the strait would be made public in a statement with Oman. Our sword will always hang over the Strait of Hormuz, he said. Sky News spoke with Australia's ambassador to the United States, Greg Moriarty, someone who has experience in that region. He was once Australia's ambassador to Iran.
20: Australia would like a negotiated settlement. That we really do want that settlement to be arrived at as quickly as possible.
21: You're talking about no Iran nuclear weapon. At the same time, Iran is saying it's got red lines of its own. The nuclear issue has been one. Stopping fighting between Israel and Hezbollah has been another. You know this region well. You know how complex it is.
20: It is very complex. And Iran has proven over a long period of time that its actions have destabilized the region. Its support for Hamas, its support for Hezbollah, the actions that it's taken to destabilize its Gulf neighbors, its support for terrorism, including in Australia, where the Australian government had to expel the Iranian ambassador because of the actions of the Iranian Revolutionary Guards Corps in terms of attacks on the Jewish community, anti-Semitic attacks carried out in Australia, sponsored by the Iranian regime. This is a regime who has an appalling record when it comes to contributing to international peace and security. So there are really, really fundamental issues.
19: Ambassador Moriarty, the former Secretary of the Defence Department in Australia and the man who replaced Kevin Rudd in Washington, D.C., presented his credentials to President Trump 3 weeks ago.
20: Well, the President greeted me very warmly. I was really touched by the positivity. And the President spoke very positively about Australia and his relationship with his good friend, Prime Minister Albanese. He spoke about the positive things that we were doing together.
19: Australia's new representative in Washington, D.C. said he planned to be respectful but robust in conversations with the Trump administration about proposed tariffs of 12.5% after the administration accused Australia of failing to impose and effectively enforce a prohibition on the importation of goods produced with forced labour.

0: think that the provision of 3 Block 4 Virginia-class submarines is actually a benefit to Australia. I believe that this minor adjustment to the optimal pathway is a benefit to Australia, and I think that what I've heard here from the administration, the Pentagon, the Congress, is that the optimal pathway, they continue to be very committed to it.
1: The new ambassador is now the man to handle the US-Australia relationship in Washington, D.C. He told Sky News he wants to strengthen defence, security and intelligence ties.
2: Please stay with us. Coming up after this short break on Newsnight, outgoing ALP President Wayne Swan's warning to the Labor Party. What he had to say next.
3: Sky News will be back after this short break.

0: Sky News will be back after this short break.
1: Welcome back. Wayne Swan has issued a challenge to the Albanese government as he finishes his final term as National Labor Party president, advising the party to double down on the working class vote. The former treasurer spoke at the ALP's National Forum Policy this week, warning traditional ALP voters are warming up to One Nation because they aren't convinced the major party is on their side. Mr. Swan believes Labor MPs and other members

0: Workers need to speak in a way that resonates with everyday workers and avoid bureaucratic language. A former Treasury official claims the capital gains tax changes will leave Australian companies paying one of the highest tax rates in the world. Former Treasury official Cathal Leslie says it makes Australia a less attractive place to locate and raise capital. Australian businesses would pay more than 50% on retained corporate profits if the proposed tax reform passes Parliament. Fund managers are warning it could deter companies from reinvesting in growth. Top NRL referee Ashley Klein allegedly had a $400,000 gambling problem. An investigation by the Herald reports the NRL knew about the gambling issues 4 years ago, but let him continue to officiate matches. The referee has reportedly placed himself on BetStop and the National Self-Exclusion Register from 2023. He's due to referee next week's second State of Origin match in Melbourne. Police are hunting a gang of teens who attacked and badly injured a 16-year-old boy at a Melbourne shopping centre food court.
1: Oh, baby! Oh, yeah! No, they were not here!
0: The teenager was punched, kicked, and then had chairs hurled at him during the assault. His attackers fled after bystanders stepped in to protect the boy. He was treated at the scene before being taken to hospital. Well, robot dogs, nude swims, and a floating gallery on board the Spirit of Tasmania ferry. Duck Mofo is back for its 13th year, promising to push the boundaries of modern art. More than 100,000 visitors are expected to descend on Hobart, providing a welcome boost for local traders.
2: From upside-down crosses to the burning of a giant effigy, and a performance so controversial we can't even show it to you. Duck Mofo is back, bigger and better than ever.
3: We don't stray away from artists looking at big topics.
2: The provocative Midwinter Festival will feature some 82 performances, art installations, musical acts and film screenings across Hobart.
3: So these are artists who are looking at, you know, at the world around us, the way in which technology, warfare, personal lives are changing in the shape of the future that they're ahead of.
2: Last year's festival saw 120,000 unique attendees, delivering more than $60 million for the state's economy.
3: Ticket sales have been fantastic this year. We're so excited to be welcoming so many visitors from interstate and overseas, but we think it's going to be another big year.
2: Businesses across Hobart are preparing for the influx in visitors.
4: Yeah, I remember a time when we all struggled through winter if we had a hospitality business or a tourism business. With the advent of Dark Mofo, Tasmania became alive in winter. It became a destination.
2: The brewers of the world's best blended single malt whiskey are transforming their cocktail bar into a Gotham-inspired destination.
4: We are now an international brand, and we're bringing a little bit of that New York bar-style atmosphere to Hobart.
5: The centrepiece of this year's event will be a floating art gallery on board one of the new Spirit of Tasmania ferries. The vessel is already supposed to be sailing between Devonport and Geelong, but a $700 million infrastructure stuff-up means it's conveniently in Hobart for the event.
6: We were coming to Hobart anyway with Spirit 5. It really became a question of could we accommodate a art exhibition on our vehicle decks while we were executing the local content fit-out above deck. It turns out we can, we are, and we can't wait to welcome everybody.
2: This year's festival runs from June 11th to the 22nd, culminating in a nude swim on the winter solstice. Aspen Blomfield, Sky News, Hobart.
0: Well, overseas now, and Britain has marked the King's official birthday with the trooping of the colour ceremony. Thousands of people flooded the mall in central London to watch the spectacle, orchestrated by some of the UK military's most esteemed regiments. King Charles and Queen Camilla were joined by Prince and Princess of Wales, as well as their three children. The celebration featured more than 1,400 soldiers from the Household Division and the King's Troop Royal Horse Artillery. And of course, while the King was born in November, the long-running tradition has been for reigning monarchs to celebrate their official birthday in June. Well, a World Cup in the United States brings with it major security concerns as many fans travel to the country. But planning has been in place for many years. First Edition host Peter Stefanovic caught up with a former chief of the LAPD who ran through the various scenarios that are covered by both state and federal authorities.
7: Mike, tell me about the security operation that goes into something like this today.
8: It's absolutely massive, and I've been getting updates, I've been reading about it, and I'm confident that the partnerships between state, local, federal, private, all the agencies are working together to make this as secure as possible. It's still very difficult, though, because you have the human factor, and today it's not a one-dimensional or even a two-dimensional security problem. It's really this 3D physical security where cyber, aerial, and on-the-ground security come together, and you have to anticipate everything.
7: Let's just break some of those up, because I'm interested in what the specific threats are. Yeah. Let's talk about the obvious one, the human one, first.
8: Yeah, sure. The lone offender is the most dangerous and probably the most likely, because the signal for that threat is very low and it's difficult to find. A state sponsor or a group of people are much easier to find. And that's why Fivecast, this open source intelligence company that collects off social media, a company like that is so crucial and critical to an operation like that, because while the intelligence community is getting all their collection and analysts and dissemination together, there's a lot going on in the social media realm that people don't pay attention to as much. Now, I'm sure there's social media monitoring going on here, but a company that has analytics and scrubbing that can do 29 platforms like Fivecast can is really the capability that you need today.
7: So that leads us to the next threat being cyber. Where could that be coming from?
8: Cyber can be coming from the state, it can be coming from individuals, it can be coming from anywhere. And I know that they have developed strategies to deal with that, but it's probably the most least understood capability that we have in this area, and it's something you really have to pay attention to, and it really blends into the physical security environment.
7: You don't have the president here this time, but you've got Marco Rubio, you've got the Paraguayan president, though, the president being Trump, he's not here. But, I mean, that brings its own security, doesn't it?
8: Oh, absolutely. It's elevated to a very high level. The federal government is heavily involved. And of course, they can't do it without the state and locals.
7: But you've got monitoring in the air, I mean, everywhere, don't you? I mean, there's obviously roadblocks in place, too. We've seen a bit of that around today. It's very difficult to move.
8: I'm sure there are flight restrictions. There's a lot of sensors. There's perimeter control. You know, they're countering the idea of vehicle ramming, so they have good perimeter control. Active shooter, I'm sure there's snipers and optics up on rooftops. Yeah, it is a massive, major national security event.
7: And not just this game, more broadly, how much work would have gone into securing not just this venue, but others for the course of more than the next month?
8: It's like you're having tens of multiples of Super Bowls all around North America and Mexico and Canada.
7: But I'm sure it'll go off without a hitch.
8: We hope so. We got to stay optimistic about it.
7: Yeah.
8: As my friend, who's the expert in the counter drone for North America, says, we're dealing with a 3D physical security problem, and all three things have to be appreciated and develop a strategy to counter.
0: It's been revealed the US military was last month preparing a high-risk operation to seize Iran's enriched uranium. But as Zachary Cohen reports, President Donald Trump stepped in to stop the mission from going ahead.
9: We're told by multiple sources that the top U.S. general, chairman of the Joint Chiefs, Dan Kane, made an urgent and secret trip to Tampa, Florida to visit CENTCOM headquarters, which is located there, flying all the way back from Europe, where he was meeting with NATO officials to receive an in-person briefing on an operation to potentially send the military into Iran and forcefully remove its stockpile of highly enriched uranium. Now, we're told that Kane only spent a few hours on the ground at CENTCOM headquarters before flying back to D.C. and briefing President Donald Trump on those potential options. Trump ultimately pausing any sort of military operation to seize that uranium. But this moment does underscore just how close the United States came to launching what has been described to us by multiple sources as a high-risk, high-potential casualty military operation, and one that still remains on the table even as the U.S. and Iran continue to negotiate and try to come to some sort of a resolution as the result of this ongoing conflict. Now, the two sides have still not yet reached a memorandum of understanding, an initial agreement to enter into technical negotiations, which would include negotiations around Iran's nuclear program. But even so, the question of how the U.S. might remove, secure, or destroy that uranium remains unclear. An administration official telling reporters just Friday that the technical details of how to destroy or secure that uranium remains a challenge and one that will have to be worked out over time. And that's in a situation where Iran even agrees to allow the U.S. into those nuclear facilities where this uranium is believed to be stored deep underground, buried as a result of those U.S. airstrikes just last year. So it remains to be seen ultimately what will happen to Iran's stockpile of highly enriched uranium, whether it will be an issue resolved by negotiations between the two countries, or if the U.S. military will ultimately be called upon to attempt to go in and seize it themselves.
0: Please stay with us. Coming up after this short break on Newsnight, the Trump administration eliminates one of Latin America's most notorious gang leaders. That's next.
10: Sky News will be back after this short break.

0: Sky News will be back after this short break.
1: Welcome back. The US says it's eliminated one of the leaders of Latin America's most notorious criminal gangs. Following an airstrike on Venezuela, the US-listed terrorist organization is now without its most important figure.
2: For several years, the criminal group known as Tren de Aragua has terrorized South American countries, including Venezuela, its country of origin, as well as Bolivia, Colombia, Chile, and Peru, according to law enforcement officials in the region and the United States. In the last few years, this transnational gang moved into the United States, as CNN initially reported in June of 2024, based on interviews with an FBI official and a former Venezuelan police officer. Law enforcement officials accused alleged members of the gang of multiple crimes, including creating an alleged multi-state human trafficking ring, forcing immigrant women into prostitution. There was also the mysterious killing of a former police officer in South Florida and attacks by alleged Tren de Aragua members against police officers in New York. In any case, the death of Hector Rustenford Guerrero Flores, also known as El Niño Guerrero, is indeed a significant blow to the criminal organization. The U.S. Justice Department said in December of 2024, when it indicted him, and that Guerrero has been the mastermind of Tren de Aragua's evolution from a Venezuelan prison gang into a transnational terrorist organization that committed countless acts of violence, extortion, and drug trafficking all over North America, South America, in Europe. In making the announcement about the execution on Truth Social, President Donald Trump said the strike was coordinated closely with, he said, our friends in Venezuela, with whom we are working very well. His post included a video showing a green roof building disappearing under a cloud of billowing smoke caused by a massive explosion. In a later post on X, U.S. Defense Secretary Pete Hegseth said the strike was conducted earlier this week in collaboration with Venezuelan security forces. Only days into his new administration in February 2025, President Trump designated Tren de Aragua as a terrorist organization.
1: Well, Australia's new ambassador to the United States says the Trump administration is very committed to the AUKUS alliance. In his first sit-down interview since taking the role, Greg Moriarty has told Sky News the president sees Prime Minister Albanese as a good friend. Our Washington correspondent Jonathan Kersley sat down with the new ambassador in Washington.
3: Ambassador Greg Moriarty, we can call you ambassador once more. Congratulations on the job and welcome to Sky News. How are you finding it so far?
4: Yeah, well, first of all, please call me Greg. Jonathan, it's great to be here and it's great to talk.
3: You've obviously presented your credentials to President Trump. What was that moment like? What was the conversation like?
4: Well, the president greeted me very warmly. I was really touched by the positivity. And the president spoke very positively about Australia and his relationship with his good friend, Prime Minister Albanese. He spoke about the positive things that we were doing together.
3: What do you see as the significant opportunities for the alliance as it stands now?
4: Well, there's an enormous trade and investment agenda. I'm very keen to continue to work on our $8.5 billion critical minerals rare earths deal that was arranged between the Prime Minister and the President in October last year. The trade and investment relationship, we have $517 billion worth of Australian superannuation and pension funds invested in this country. And last year, the bilateral two-way trade relationship was about $104 billion. In the US's favour,
3: And that's come with its problems with the tariffs too. How do you plan on negotiating around those issues with the Trump administration?
4: Well, Australia was extremely disappointed with the discussions that where we're currently at with the Section 301 investigation into forced labour. And Trade and Tourism Minister Farrell was able to meet US Trade Representative Greer within 24 hours of that announcement being made, and he was able to robustly say that the proposed tariff was unwarranted and unjustified, particularly given Australia's very strong approach to forced labour. And I would say that we're a model country when it comes to measures countering modern slavery. We're going to need to continue to engage respectfully but robustly.
3: You can make the case as much as you like. How do you make a difference? How do you as ambassador try and wind back some of these tariffs that have been directed or imposed?
4: Yeah. Well, I'm looking forward to engaging with the administration on these matters to point out, first of all, the unjustified nature of the measure that is being proposed.
3: Ambassador, talk to me about AUKUS. You were heavily involved in this as Secretary of Defence back in Australia. You know the relationship and the work that has gone on behind the scenes. Originally, the idea was under the optimal pathway was two aged, one new. Now it's three aged. Why is what is now supposedly optimal wasn't optimal previously? Are you satisfied with where things sit?
4: I think that the provision of three Block 4 Virginia-class submarines is actually a benefit to Australia.
3: Is it better than two used, one new?
4: I believe it is. I believe it will streamline our sustainment pipelines. Mm. It'll make training and maintenance easier. We will be operating three of the same type of boat. I believe that this minor adjustment to the optimal pathway is a benefit to Australia. And I think that what I've heard here from the administration, the Pentagon, the Congress, is that the optimal pathway. They continue to be very committed to it.
3: Ambassador, you've previously been ambassador to Iran. When you look at the situation as it stands now, we keep hearing talk of a deal, then no deal. You look at the situation as a long-term diplomat, not just the US, the Australian ambassador to the United States. How do you see the way the situation is unfolding with Iran?
4: I mean, Australia's been very clear that we do want a negotiated settlement that will allow trade to resume, particularly the flow of oil resources through the Straits of Hormuz. The United States is closely engaged in these negotiations, and we are certainly very supportive of them. It would be an appalling outcome if Iran was able to develop a nuclear weapon.
3: You're talking about no Iran nuclear weapon. At the same time, Iran is saying it's got red lines of its own. The nuclear issue has been one. Stopping fighting between Israel and Hezbollah has been another. You know this region well. You know how complex it is.
4: It is very complex. And Iran has proven over a long period of time that its actions have destabilized the region. Its support for Hamas, its support for Hezbollah. The actions that it's taken to destabilise its Gulf neighbours, its support for terrorism, including in Australia, where the Australian government had to expel the Iranian ambassador because of the actions of the Iranian Revolutionary Guards Corps in terms of attacks on the Jewish community, anti-Semitic attacks carried out in Australia, sponsored by the Iranian regime. This is a regime who has an appalling record when it comes to contributing to international peace and security. So there are really, really fundamental issues here.
3: Obviously, you deal in this role, one of the most important roles in the Australian diplomacy system. Talk to me about what do you see the challenges ahead in your time here?
4: The challenges, I think, like the world is going through some very fundamentally unsettling times. Some of the changes, there is more instability, international security challenges are growing. The number of armed conflicts last year was at a record number since the Second World War. In the Indo-Pacific, it's clear Australia's strategic circumstances are deteriorating. We need to work with the United States on stability and security in the Indo-Pacific region. The alliance is very important to that.
3: That means pushing back against China. That means the Quad leaders face-to-face. That means AUKUS, does it not?
4: Well, but we have agency. Australia can also make its own positive contribution through what we do to ensure a positive balance in the region, to contribute to deterrence, to work with new partners in the region, but also to work with our ally, the United States. I see my role as to work here to support our defence, intelligence and security arrangements, but to make sure that they are fine-tuned so that they are appropriate for the circumstances and the challenges of the decades ahead.
3: You're clearly throwing yourself into this role, Ambassador. America 250 is coming up. 250 years, you're here at the right time for that. The UFC is on this weekend. Are you going?
4: I don't think there are tickets available. I think it's going to be a very sold-out event. I'm more focused on Australia in the World Cup. Go the Socceroos.
3: Have you made a bet with your American counterparts? Is there anything that rests on the US-Australia soccer match?
4: No, my US colleagues, we've agreed that sport will be the winner.
3: That's a very diplomatic tone, Ambassador.
4: But I'm very much looking forward to supporting the Socceroos.
3: Ambassador Moriarty, thank you very much for your time. Thanks for speaking with Sky News and best of luck with the years ahead.
4: Thank you. It's great to talk to you.
1: Well, please stay with us. Coming up after the break, we'll have all the sports for you. As the Eels, they overcome a late surge from Canberra to secure their fifth win this season.
0: Sky News will be back after this short break.

0: Parramatta have held out the Raiders to earn their fifth win of the season. The Eels keeping their opposition to nil in the first half, while Canberra have now lost four of their last five.
1: Game 250 for Joe Tarponair, and Parramatta were ready to play party spoilers.
2: And for dummy half, Sam Hardy does it all on his own.
1: A former Eel in Ethan Sanders making life tricky for his Canberra side early.
3: Ethan Sanders takes out Brian Kelly. We're ruling out a penalty try. In our opinion, this is a professional foul. We have a decision.
4: It's foul 10 minutes in the bin.
1: The Raiders punished immediately. Kelma Tuolungi ruled to have crossed for a try by the skin of his finger.
5: If that goes up as no try, that might have been too hard to overturn.
1: Jed Stewart would have hoped for longer fingers when he took flight for this one. Canberra unable to pounce on Parramatta's errors. And as Ronald Volkman slotted a field goal late in the half, Canberra had failed to score a point in a first half for the second week in a row. The Eels, meantime, holding a team to nil by half-time for the second time in a week. Sean Russell bringing the heat to start the second half. Their attack finally bringing some points.
2: Here it comes to Kurt Cogger, struck out again. There it is, the Eels, and the big 3-2 crashes over.
1: On the other side, the Raiders crossing for their first points in 2 weeks, hoping to keep the game alive. Dane Laurie making sure we go all the way.
5: To Laurie, early down.
1: But the errors denied them a chance to go ahead.
2: Laurie, out over the sideline.
1: Parramatta gritty, while Canberra have now lost four of their last five. Jared Pollard, Fox Sports News.
0: It's been a dramatic day in both Origin camps as injury claimed Blues centre Casey McLean. While in Melbourne, the Queensland Maroons are mourning the passing of a star forward's father.
6: An impromptu visit to a junior Victorian footy club masked the Maroons' sorrow.
7: This morning we've received the sad news that Tino's father, Faridi Fasuamala'awi, had passed away.
6: Tino Fasuamala'awi stayed behind in Queensland to be with his father and will remain with his family for now. Coach Billy Slater indicating the prop still wants to play on Wednesday.
7: I think we can all appreciate the importance of Tino to be with his family right now, and that will be his priority, and he'll be given every bit of time that he needs with his family.
6: On-field drama in New South Wales as centre Casey McLean broke down at training.
8: Casey McLean has been ruled out of State of Origin Game 2. He strained a thigh to his right leg, which is the opposite side to his ankle.
6: Tolu Kola will start at centre, while former and future Wallaby Mark Nwanganitawase will complete his rugby league checklist by debuting on the wing.
8: To have a player like Mark come into the team with what he's done at NRL and what he can do, he's fitted in so well with the group this week. We're at the moment just getting over Casey's disappointment, but it's a fair replacement to bring in.
6: Blues playmaker Mitch Moses also appears to be firming to play after undergoing more fitness tests on his troublesome hamstring.
8: Yeah, no, Mitch, the boys just finished the session now, and he and all the rest of the team got through okay. So, yeah, we're really happy about that.
6: New South Wales have now relocated to Melbourne. Josh Bristow, Fox Sports News.
0: Sydney will head into the bye equal top of the AFL ladder after fighting back to defeat Port Adelaide by just 3 points. The Swans were forced to overcome another slow start before winning a nail-biter for the second straight week.
9: When you're the away team, the best route that leads to home is the direct one.
2: Charlie gets on the end of it. He's back in form, Charlie.
9: Second place Sydney kicking the first couple. Port Adelaide peppering the sticks, but only finding their sweet spot late in the first quarter.
2: Gave it a sweet. He's already had a spotter, and he gets that home.
9: For all of Port's dominance, only a kick separated the two sides until midway through the second term.
10: They are playing the better footy. They deserve to be in front. 4-2 for the quarter, Port.
9: Josh Carr's men were in the driver's seat up by 20 points. This might have left a bad taste in his mouth.
10: What's he thinking? What's he think the umpire's going to do there?
9: Logan McDonald looked better suited in the forward line after starting on the wing, keeping the Swans in the picture with a couple either side of the main break.
11: Sydney are back within 8 points.
9: Xavier Bamett learned how quickly a game can change on the big stage. The debutant kicking a major, then giving one away.
11: Snaps it around the corner. Back to 2 points.
9: Isaac Heaney was relatively unsighted before taking things into his own hands.
11: There's not much he can't do, Isaac Heaney.
9: The Swans booting 4 of the opening 5 goals of the half. The Power ending it with the last 2.
2: Butters, he shrugs. The $10 million man. Show me the money.
9: Whatever Dean Cox said to his leaders at 3-quarter time couldn't have been any clearer.
2: Couldn't do something with it. Charlie at the back. That's what they're paying the bucks for.
9: Sydney's leaders stepping up and putting some distance between themselves and Port, but not enough to feel safe.
2: Oh boy. It's coming back.
9: Mitch Georgiades and Jason Horne-Francis sparking a late power surge. And even when the fuse box tripped, the taste of victory was still within reach.
11: Sweet keeps the game alive!
9: The Swans returning to the top of the ladder with their 12th win of the season. Mark Summers, Fox Sports News.
0: Well, the Socceroos insist they can match it with Turkey in their opening game of the FIFA World Cup tomorrow. Fans of both nations are gathering in Vancouver for the Group D encounter. Turkey's captain says his side is more talented. But of course, it's no surprise that's not the view shared by the Australian camp.
12: They expect to win, but so do most people. All we can do is try and spoil the party.
13: Yeah, you know, he's allowed his own opinion. We've got quality players in our team too.
0: And let's hope they do spoil the party. And don't forget, for more live and breaking sport, you can tune into Fox Sports News over on Channel 500. Well, before we go, we'll take a look at the weather. That's coming up for you with our meteorologist, Marina Newman.
14: Rainfall moving out of the south for our Sunday. High of 17 degrees in Adelaide. Cooler across Melbourne at 15 degrees, but as rainfall pushes out of the south, moves into New South Wales, bringing the chance for rainfall across both Canberra and Sydney. Sydney-siders, a high of 21 degrees, but temporarily dry conditions returning to Brisbane with a high of 24 for your Sunday afternoon.
0: Well, thank you for your company on News Night. I'm Hortensia Bure. Please do stay with us. More news is coming up next on World News Overnight. And those named in this year's King's Birthday Honours List, they're next. Good night.
15: Sky News will be back after this short break.

0: Pauline Hanson heads back after revelations a neo-Nazi crashed a One Nation fundraising event in Melbourne.
1: I'm sorry, they're with the wrong party. I've never advocated for White Australia policy at all.
0: A woman critically injured during a shark attack at one of Sydney's most popular beaches. The body of a six-year-old girl pulled from Sydney's Parramatta River just hours after her father was found dead nearby.
2: This is an absolute tragedy for the family and the community on every level.
0: And in Fox Sports News tonight, the Eels dominate the first half to defeat the Raiders, holding off a Green Machine comeback to snap a three-match losing streak. Plus, the Swans win an instant classic at Adelaide Oval, edging out the Power after a nail-biting final quarter.
3: Temporarily dry weather returns to the south and rainfall moves into New South Wales, but widespread rainfall for the start of the work week, letting you know how this will impact your week ahead coming up.
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0: It's midnight in Sydney, 10 o'clock in Perth. Thank you for your company on Newsnight. I'm Hortensia Bure. Well, Pauline Hanson is distancing herself from a neo-Nazi who crashed her political fundraiser in Melbourne. A handcuffed Michael Nelson declaring he was there in support of the One Nation leader, but the senator says she's never advocated for a white Australia.
5: At a One Nation political fundraiser, police pinned down a young man.
6: I'm being arrested for supporting Pauline Hanson. Hail Pauline Hanson! The great white hope!
1: I'm sorry, they're with the wrong party. I've never advocated for white Australia policy at all.
7: She has attracted extremists into her ranks.
5: Nelson, not arrested, instead issued a move-on direction in front of 30 anti-racism protesters outside the fundraiser.
6: One Nation, you're just traitor to the working class.
5: Waiting to get in, hundreds, who spent thousands to hear from Pauline Hanson.
8: I want to take my country back.
9: Yeah! One Nation has anger but not answers. One Nation has slogans but not solutions.
10: I would just encourage everybody to take a cold shower.
5: Nelson booed during Anzac Day proceedings, and the 22-year-old was among those charged for an attack on a First Nations camp last year. As a growing number of disaffected Australians turned towards One Nation, driven by various grievances, endorsements from people like Michael Nelson would likely damage the party's longer-term prospects. Pauline Hanson's promising to run candidates in every seat at the next federal poll and the looming Victoria state election. This would give those voters tempted by her politics, as well as the parties looking to work with her, pause for thought.
10: We have got to get rid of this government, and we've got to look at all avenues to be able to do that.
0: And don't miss Pauline Hanson's first ever address to the National Press Club at 12:30 this Wednesday. Amid her party's historic rise in the polls, Tom Connell hosts the One Nation leader for a highly anticipated speech and Q&A live on Sky News. Well, a woman is in a critical condition this evening after being bitten by a shark at a beach in Sydney's eastern suburbs. Crystal Wu was at Coogee Beach and brings us this report.
11: Swimmers were enjoying the warm winter weather at Coogee Beach when screams rang out from the water. A woman had been bitten by a shark. It happened just before 11:15 a.m. The woman, believed to be in her 30s, was pulled from the water, suffering serious injuries to her arm and leg.
12: There was like a girl screaming in the water and like really high-pitched screams. You can tell that she was severely distressed. And then there was just like a big red pool of blood in the water.
11: Lifeguards rushed in to help before police rendered first aid. New South Wales ambulance paramedics then treated her at the scene.
13: You could see someone, it looked like they were getting pulled in on a paddleboard, and then like loads and loads of towels around, and then obviously the ambulance and everything came, and like the helicopter and things, but that was going on for like quite a while.
12: To go into the water when there, you know there's a shark in there, that's insane.
11: A helicopter arrived and circled the area for about an hour before a decision was made to transport her to St Vincent's Hospital by road.
14: And just about to get in, and a guy in a Sersky roared in and just said, "Stay up, shark."
15: Well, we were really impressed that they thought to come around and get people out of the water. So we actually commented on how quick they were to respond and to come and notify us.
11: Jet skis and maritime boats patrolled the area, and a small handful of people remain on the beach sunbathing. Coogee Beach will remain closed for the next 24 hours. Swimmers have also been barred from entering the water at nearby beaches, including Bronte and Clovelly.
0: A Sydney family are in mourning tonight after the bodies of a man and his six-year-old daughter was found in the Parramatta River. Officers were called to Bayview Park in Concord just before midday when a man was seen face down in the water. His daughter's body was recovered by police divers this evening.
16: A day out on the water becomes a family tragedy. A man found floating in the water at Concord, his seven-year-old daughter missing, police delivering the heartbreaking news to the wife and mother.
17: It would rock any mother to the core.
16: The alarm was raised by a member of the public just before midday, police arriving at Bayview Park within minutes.
17: On arrival, officers from Burwood Police Area Command boarded another vessel and went out to the small boat and found the man in the water.
16: That small vessel belongs to Adam Long, an off-duty firefighter. He took these videos as he guided officers and paramedics to the boat.
18: We looked around and we ended up seeing a boat sitting about 200 metres from the shore waving at us. I ended up escorting the police officers in my boat out to the vessel.
16: But despite the best efforts of police and paramedics, there was nothing they could do to save the man in his 40s.
18: It was definitely a surprise, certainly something you don't expect heading out for a beautiful day on the harbour.
16: Tonight, police haven't ruled out foul play and are investigating whether this was a domestic violence incident. Friends of the man had reached out to police today with welfare concerns.
19: Police have revealed the man had rented the boat just this morning. Nine News understands it was hired from Cabarita Point, not far from where his body was found.
16: This evening, divers making a grim discovery, finding the body of the little girl.
0: The US military is claiming Iran has launched multiple one-way drone attacks on commercial ships transiting through the Strait of Hormuz. In a post on X, the US Central Command says it has downed all of the drones as traffic flow through the strait continues. This is despite Iran appearing to inch closer to a deal that would extend the ceasefire and finally open the passage. Washington correspondent Jonathan Kersley has more.
20: A deal is not a deal until it's signed, but the United States of America and Iran now seem closer to it than they ever have before. Pakistan's prime minister says he has received the final approved text. A senior Trump administration official says he's 80 to 85% sure it will get done. But in his words, that's not 100%. Iran's foreign minister says the memorandum of understanding has never been closer. The Trump administration is giving more insight into what could be in this proposed arrangement, saying it includes the reopening of the Strait of Hormuz, the American blockade would be lifted, that it could lead to the dismantling of Iran's nuclear program. But how that is achieved still remains uncertain, and Iran is saying nuclear issues would be discussed further down the road. According to the US, the Memorandum of Understanding also includes agreement Iran would no longer fund Hezbollah, Hamas and the Houthis. There would be an inspection regime to ensure Iran is meeting its objectives, and there could be an economic benefit for Iran. The way the US is framing this, Iran could have assets unfrozen or sanctions lifted if it complies with elements of the proposal. If it doesn't, then it doesn't get anything. America is trying to incentivize Iran. A senior administration official said, "We can't say with confidence how they are going to perform. There's a lot of mistrust going on in both directions." And on the issue of the Strait of Hormuz, the official said, We feel like Iranian control over the Strait of Hormuz has weakened. We do think our leverage has increased there. Iran's Foreign Minister Abbas Araghchi says the future of the Strait would be made public in a statement with Oman. Our sword will always hang over the Strait of Hormuz, he said. Sky News spoke with Australia's ambassador to the United States, Greg Moriarty, someone who has experience in that region. He was once Australia's ambassador to Iran.
2: Australia would like a negotiated settlement. That we really do want that settlement to be arrived at as quickly as possible.
21: You're talking about no Iran nuclear weapon. At the same time, Iran is saying it's got red lines of its own. The nuclear issue has been one. Stopping fighting between Israel and Hezbollah has been another. You know this region well. You know how complex it is.
2: It is very complex. And Iran has proven over a long period of time that its actions have destabilized the region. Its support for Hamas, its support for Hezbollah, the actions that it's taken to destabilize its Gulf neighbours, its support for terrorism, including in Australia, where the Australian government had to expel the Iranian ambassador because of the actions of the Iranian Revolutionary Guards Corps in terms of attacks on the Jewish community, anti-Semitic attacks carried out in Australia, sponsored by the Iranian regime. This is a regime who has an appalling record when it comes to contributing to international peace and security. So there are really, really fundamental issues.
20: Ambassador Moriarty, the former Secretary of the Defence Department in Australia and the man who replaced Kevin Rudd in Washington, D.C., presented his credentials to President Trump 3 weeks ago.
2: Well, the President greeted me very warmly. I was really touched by the positivity, and the President spoke very positively about Australia and his relationship with his good friend Prime Minister Albanese. He spoke about the positive things that we were doing together.
20: Australia's new representative in Washington, D.C. said he planned to be respectful but robust in conversations with the Trump administration about proposed tariffs of 12.5% after the administration accused Australia of failing to impose and effectively enforce a prohibition on the importation of goods produced with forced labour. Ambassador Moriarty described the proposed tariff as unjustified and unwarranted. And on the big issue of AUKUS, he's adamant the Trump administration, the Pentagon and Congress are all very committed to it.
21: Ambassador, talk to me about AUKUS. You were heavily involved in this as Secretary of Defence back in Australia. You know the relationship and the work that has gone on behind the scenes. Originally, the idea was under the optimal pathway, was two aged, one new. Now it's three aged. Why is what is now supposedly optimal wasn't optimal previously? Are you satisfied with where things sit?
2: I think that the provision of three Block 4 Virginia-class submarines is actually a benefit. The provision of three Block 4 Virginia-class submarines is actually a benefit to Australia. I

0: Sky News will be back after this short break.
1: Welcome back. Wayne Swan has issued a challenge to the Albanese government as he finishes his final term as National Labor Party president, advising the party to double down on the working class vote. The former treasurer spoke at the ALP's National Forum Policy this week, warning traditional ALP voters are warming up to One Nation because they aren't convinced the major party is on their side. Mr Swan believes Labor MPs and other members need to speak in a way that resonates with everyday workers and avoid bureaucratic language. A former Treasury official claims the capital gains tax changes will leave Australian companies paying one of the highest tax rates in the world. Former Treasury official Cathal Leslie says it makes Australia a less attractive place to locate and raise capital. Australian businesses would pay more than 50% on retained corporate profits if the proposed tax reform passes Parliament. Fund managers are warning it could deter companies from reinvesting in growth. Top NRL referee Ashley Klein allegedly had a $400,000 gambling problem. An investigation by the Herald reports the NRL knew about the gambling

0: issues 4 years ago, but let him continue to officiate matches. The referee has reportedly placed himself on BetStop and the National Self-Exclusion Register from 2023. He's due to referee next week's second State of Origin match in Melbourne. Police are hunting a gang of teens who attacked and badly injured a 16-year-old boy at a Melbourne shopping centre food court.
1: Oh, baby! Oh, yeah! No, they were not here!
0: The teenager was punched, kicked, and then had chairs hurled at him during the assault. His attackers fled after bystanders stepped in to protect the boy. He was treated at the scene before being taken to hospital. Well, robot dogs, nude swims, and a floating gallery on board the Spirit of Tasmania ferry. Duck Mofo is back for its 13th year, promising to push the boundaries of modern art. More than 100,000 visitors are expected to descend on Hobart, providing a welcome boost for local traders.
2: From upside-down crosses to the burning of a giant effigy, and a performance so controversial we can't even show it to you. Duck Mofo is back, bigger and better than ever.
3: We don't stray away from artists looking at big topics.
2: The provocative Midwinter Festival will feature some 82 performances, art installations, musical acts and film screenings across Hobart.
3: So these are artists who are looking at, you know, at the world around us, the way in which technology, warfare, personal lives are changing in the shape of the future that they're ahead of.
2: Last year's festival saw 120,000 unique attendees, delivering more than $60 million for the state's economy.
3: Ticket sales have been fantastic this year. We're so excited to be welcoming so many visitors from interstate and overseas, but we think it's going to be another big year.
2: Businesses across Hobart are preparing for the influx in visitors.
4: Yeah, I remember a time when we all struggled through winter if we had a hospitality business or a tourism business. With the advent of Dark Mofo, Tasmania became alive in winter. It became a destination.
2: The brewers of the world's best blended single malt whiskey are transforming their cocktail bar into a Gotham-inspired destination.
4: We are now an international brand, and we're bringing a little bit of that New York bar style atmosphere to Hobart.
2: The centrepiece of this year's event will be a floating art gallery on board one of the new Spirit of Tasmania ferries. The vessel is already supposed to be sailing between Devonport and Geelong, but a $700 million infrastructure stuff-up means it's conveniently in Hobart for the event.
5: We were coming to Hobart anyway with Spirit 5. It really became a question of could we accommodate an art exhibition on our vehicle decks while we were executing the local content fit-out above deck. It turns out we can, we are, and we can't wait to welcome everybody.
2: This year's festival runs from June 11th to the 22nd, culminating in a nude swim on the winter solstice. Aspen Blomfield, Sky News, Hobart.
0: Well, overseas now, and Britain has marked the King's official birthday with the trooping of the colour ceremony. Thousands of people flooded the mall in central London to watch the spectacle, orchestrated by some of the UK military's most esteemed regiments. King Charles and Queen Camilla were joined by Prince and Princess of Wales, as well as their three children. The celebration featured more than 1,400 soldiers from the Household Division and the King's Troop Royal Horse Artillery. And of course, while the King was born in November, the long-running tradition has been for reigning monarchs to celebrate their official birthday in June. Well, a World Cup in the United States brings with it major security concerns as many fans travel to the country. But planning has been in place for many years. First edition host Peter Stefanobi caught up with a former chief of the LAPD who ran through the various scenarios that are covered by both state and federal authorities.
6: Mike, tell me about the security operation that goes into something like this today.
7: It's absolutely massive, and I've been getting updates, I've been reading about it, and I'm confident that the partnerships between state, local, federal, private, all the agencies are working together to make this as secure as possible. It's still very difficult, though, because you have the human factor, and today it's not a one-dimensional or even a two-dimensional security problem. It's really this 3D physical security where cyber, aerial, and on-the-ground security come together, and you have to anticipate everything.
6: Let's just break some of those up, because I'm interested in what the specific threats are. Yeah. Let's talk about the obvious one, the human one, first.
7: Yeah, sure. The lone offender is the most dangerous and probably the most likely, because the signal for that threat is very low and it's difficult to find. A state sponsor or a group of people are much easier to find. And that's why Fivecast, this open source intelligence company that collects off social media, a company like that is so crucial and critical to an operation like that, because while the intelligence community is getting all their collection and analysts and dissemination together, there's a lot going on in the social media realm that people don't pay attention to as much. Now, I'm sure there's social media monitoring going on here, but a company that has analytics and scrubbing that can do 29 platforms like Fivecast can is really the capability that you need today.
6: So that leads us to the next threat being cyber. Where could that be coming from?
7: Cyber can be coming from the state, it can be coming from individuals, it can be coming from anywhere. And I know that they have developed strategies to deal with that, but it's probably the least understood capability that we have in this area, and it's something you really have to pay attention to, and it really blends into the physical security environment.
6: You don't have the president here this time, but you've got Marco Rubio. You've got the Paraguayan president, though. The president being Trump, he's not here. But, I mean, that brings its own security, doesn't it?
7: Oh, absolutely. It's elevated to a very high level. The federal government is heavily involved. And of course, they can't do it without the state and locals.
6: But you've got monitoring in the air, I mean, everywhere, don't you? I mean, there's obviously roadblocks in place, too. We've seen a bit of that around today. It's very difficult to move.
7: I'm sure there are flight restrictions. There's a lot of sensors. There's perimeter control. You know, they're countering the idea of vehicle ramming, so they have good perimeter control. Active shooter, I'm sure there's snipers and optics up on rooftops. Yeah, it is a massive, major national security event.
6: And not just this game, more broadly, how much work would have gone into securing not just this venue, but others for the course of more than the next month?
7: It's like you're having tens of multiples of Super Bowls all around North America and Mexico and Canada.
6: But I'm sure it'll go off without a hitch.
7: We hope so. We got to stay optimistic about it.
6: Yeah.
7: As my friend, who's the expert in the counter drone for the North America, says, we're dealing with a 3D physical security problem, and all three things have to be appreciated and develop a strategy to counter.
0: It's been revealed the U.S. military was last month preparing a high-risk operation to seize Iran's enriched uranium. But as Zachary Cohen reports, President Donald Trump stepped in to stop the mission from going ahead.
8: We're told by multiple sources that the top U.S. general, chairman of the Joint Chiefs, Dan Cain, made an urgent and secret trip to Tampa, Florida to visit CENTCOM headquarters, which is located there, flying all the way back from Europe, where he was meeting with NATO officials to receive an in-person briefing on an operation to potentially send the military into Iran and forcefully remove its stockpile of highly enriched uranium. Now, we're told that Cain only spent a few hours on the ground at CENTCOM headquarters before flying back to D.C. and briefing President Donald Trump on those potential options. Trump ultimately pausing any sort of military operation to seize that uranium. But this moment does underscore just how close the United States came to launching what has been described to us by multiple sources as a high-risk, high-potential casualty military operation, and one that still remains on the table even as the U.S. and Iran continue to negotiate and try to come to some sort of a resolution as the result of this ongoing conflict. Now, the two sides have still not yet reached a memorandum of understanding, an initial agreement to enter into technical negotiations, which would include negotiations around Iran's nuclear program. But even so, the question of how the U.S. might remove, secure, or destroy that uranium remains unclear. An administration official telling reporters just Friday that the technical details of how to destroy or secure that uranium remains a challenge and one that will have to be worked out over time. And that's in a situation where Iran even agrees to allow the U.S. into those nuclear facilities where this uranium is believed to be stored deep underground, buried as a result of those U.S. airstrikes just last year. So it remains to be seen ultimately what will happen to Iran's stockpile of highly enriched uranium, whether it will be an issue resolved by negotiations between the two countries, or if the U.S. military will ultimately be called upon to attempt to go in and seize it themselves.
0: Please stay with us. Coming up after this short break on Newsnight, the Trump administration eliminates one of Latin America's most notorious gang leaders. That's next.
9: Sky News will be back after this short break.

0: Sky News will be back after this short break.
1: Welcome back. The US says it's eliminated one of the leaders of Latin America's most notorious criminal gangs. Following an airstrike on Venezuela, the US-listed terrorist organization is now without its most important figure.
2: For several years, the criminal group known as Tren de Aragua has terrorized South American countries, including Venezuela, its country of origin, as well as Bolivia, Colombia, Chile, and Peru, according to law enforcement officials in the region and the United States. In the last few years, this transnational gang moved into the United States, as CNN initially reported in June of 2024, based on interviews with an FBI official and a former Venezuelan police officer. Law enforcement officials accused alleged members of the gang of multiple crimes, including creating an alleged multi-state human trafficking ring, forcing immigrant women into prostitution. There was also the mysterious killing of a former police officer in South Florida and attacks by alleged Tren de Aragua members against police officers in New York. In any case, the death of Héctor Rustenford Guerrero Flores, also known as El Niño Guerrero, is indeed a significant blow to the criminal organization. The U.S. Justice Department said in December of 2024, when it indicted him, and that Guerrero has been the mastermind of Tren de Aragua's evolution from a Venezuelan prison gang into a transnational terrorist organization that committed countless acts of violence, extortion, and drug trafficking all over North America, South America, and Europe. In making the announcement about the execution on Truth Social, President Donald Trump said the strike was coordinated closely with, he said, our friends in Venezuela, with whom we are working very well. His post included a video showing a green roof building disappearing under a cloud of billowing smoke caused by a massive explosion. In a later post on X, U.S. Defense Secretary Pete Hegseth said the strike was conducted earlier this week in collaboration with Venezuelan security forces. Only days into his new administration in February 2025, President Trump designated Tren de Aragua as a terrorist organization.
1: Well, Australia's new ambassador to the United States says the Trump administration is very committed to the AUKUS alliance. In his first sit-down interview since taking the role, Greg Moriarty has told Sky News the president sees Prime Minister Albanese as a good friend. Our Washington correspondent Jonathan Kersley sat down with the new ambassador in Washington.
3: Ambassador Greg Moriarty, we can call you ambassador once more. Congratulations on the job and welcome to Sky News. How are you finding it so far?
4: Yeah, well, first of all, please call me Greg. Jonathan, it's great to be here and it's great to talk.
3: You've obviously presented your credentials to President Trump. What was that moment like? What was the conversation like?
4: Well, the president greeted me very warmly. I was really touched by the positivity. And the president spoke very positively about Australia and his relationship with his good friend, Prime Minister Albanese. He spoke about the positive things that we were doing together.
3: What do you see as the significant opportunities for the alliance as it stands now?
4: Well, there's an enormous trade and investment agenda. I'm very keen to continue to work on our $8.5 billion critical minerals rare earths deal that was arranged between the Prime Minister and the President in October last year. The trade and investment relationship, we have $517 billion worth of Australian superannuation and pension funds invested in this country. And last year, the bilateral two-way trade relationship was about $104 billion. In the US's favour,
3: And that's come with its problems with the tariffs too. How do you plan on negotiating around those issues with the Trump administration?
4: Well, Australia was extremely disappointed with the discussions that where we're currently at with the Section 301 investigation into forced labour. And Trade and Tourism Minister Farrell was able to meet US Trade Representative Greer within 24 hours of that that announcement being made, and he was able to robustly say that the proposed tariff was unwarranted and unjustified, particularly given Australia's very strong approach to forced labour. And I would say that we're a model country when it comes to measures countering modern slavery. We're going to need to continue to engage respectfully but robustly.
3: You can make the case as much as you like. How do you make a difference? How do you, as ambassador, try and wind back some of these tariffs that have been directed or imposed?
4: Well, I'm looking forward to engaging with the administration on these matters to point out, first of all, the unjustified nature of the measure that is being proposed.
3: Ambassador, talk to me about AUKUS. You were heavily involved in this as Secretary of Defence back in Australia. You know the relationship and the work that has gone on behind the scenes. Originally, the idea was under the optimal pathway, was two aged, one new. Now it's three aged. Why is what is now supposedly optimal wasn't optimal previously? Are you satisfied with where things sit?
4: I think that the provision of three Block 4 Virginia-class submarines is actually a benefit to Australia.
3: Is it better than two used, one new?
4: I believe it is. I believe it will streamline our sustainment pipelines. Mm. It'll make training and maintenance easier. We will be operating three of the same type of boat. I believe that this minor adjustment to the optimal pathway is a benefit to Australia. And I think that what I've heard here from the administration, the Pentagon, the Congress, is that the optimal pathway. They continue to be very committed to it.
3: Ambassador, you've previously been ambassador to Iran. When you look at the situation as it stands now, we keep hearing talk of a deal, then no deal. You look at the situation as a long-term diplomat, not just the US, the Australian ambassador to the United States. How do you see the way the situation is unfolding with Iran?
4: I mean, Australia's been very clear that we do want a negotiated settlement that will allow trade to resume, particularly the flow of oil resources through the Straits of Hormuz. The United States is closely engaged in these negotiations, and we are certainly very supportive of them. It would be an appalling outcome if Iran was able to develop a nuclear weapon.
3: You're talking about no Iran nuclear weapon. At the same time, Iran is saying it's got red lines of its own. The nuclear issue has been one. Stopping fighting between Israel and Hezbollah has been another. You know this region well. You know how complex it is.
4: It is very complex. And Iran has proven over a long period of time that its actions have destabilized the region. Its support for Hamas, its support for Hezbollah. The actions that it's taken to destabilise its Gulf neighbours, its support for terrorism, including in Australia, where the Australian government had to expel the Iranian ambassador because of the actions of the Iranian Revolutionary Guards Corps in terms of attacks on the Jewish community, anti-Semitic attacks carried out in Australia, sponsored by the Iranian regime. This is a regime who has an appalling record when it comes to contributing to international peace and security. So there are really, really fundamental issues here.
3: Obviously, you deal in this role, one of the most important roles in the Australian diplomacy system. Talk to me about what do you see the challenges ahead in your time here?
4: The challenges, I think, like the world is going through some very fundamentally unsettling times. Some of the changes, that there is more instability, international security challenges are growing. The number of armed conflicts last year was at a record number since the Second World War. In the Indo-Pacific, it's clear Australia's strategic circumstances are deteriorating. We need to work with the United States on stability and security in the Indo-Pacific region. The alliance is very important to that.
3: That means pushing back against China. That means the Quad leaders face-to-face. That means AUKUS, does it not?
4: Well, but we have agency. Australia can also make its own positive contribution through what we do to ensure a positive balance in the region, to contribute to deterrence, to work with new partners in the region, but also to work with our ally, the United States. I see my role as to work here to support our defence, intelligence and security arrangements, but to make sure that they are fine-tuned so that they are appropriate for the circumstances and the challenges of the decades ahead.
3: You're clearly throwing yourself into this role, Ambassador. America 250 is coming up. 250 years, you're here at the right time for that. The UFC is on this weekend. Are you going?
4: I don't think there are tickets available. I think it's going to be a very sold-out event. I'm more focused on Australia in the World Cup. Go the Socceroos.
3: Have you made a bet with your American counterparts? Is there anything that rests on the US-Australia soccer match?
4: No, my US colleagues, we've agreed that sport will be the winner.
3: That's a very diplomatic tone, Ambassador.
4: But I'm very much looking forward to supporting the Socceroos.
3: Ambassador Moriarty, thank you very much for your time. Thanks for speaking with Sky News and best of luck with the years ahead.
4: Thank you. It's great to talk to you.
1: Well, please stay with us. Coming up after the break, we'll have all the sports for you. As the Eels, they overcome a late surge from Canberra to secure their fifth win this season.
0: Sky News will be back after this short break.

0: Parramatta have held out the Raiders to earn their fifth win of the season. The Eels keeping their opposition to nil in the first half, while Canberra have now lost four of their last five.
1: Game 250 for Joe Tarponair, and Parramatta were ready to play party spoilers.
2: And for dummy half, Sam Hardy does it all on his own.
1: A former Eel in Ethan Sanders making life tricky for his Canberra side early.
3: Ethan Sanders deliberately takes out Brian Kelly. We're ruling out a penalty try. In our opinion, this is a professional foul. We have a decision.
4: It's foul, 10 minutes in the bin.
1: The Raiders punished immediately. Kelma Tuolungi ruled to have crossed for a try by the skin of his finger.
5: If that goes up as no try, that might have been too hard to overturn.
1: Jed Stewart would have hoped for longer fingers when he took flight for this one. Canberra unable to pounce on Parramatta's errors. And as Ronald Volkman slotted a field goal late in the half, Canberra had failed to score a point in a first half for the second week in a row. The Eels, meantime, holding a team to nil by half-time for the second time in a week. Sean Russell bringing the heat to start the second half. Their attack finally bringing some points.
2: Here it comes to Kurt Tucker, struck out again. There it is, the Eels, and the big three-cheer crashes over.
1: On the other side, the Raiders crossing for their first points in 2 weeks, hoping to keep the game alive. Dane Laurie making sure we'd go all the way.
5: To Laurie. Early damage.
2: Straight through. He's over. And Tucker tumbled over. Laurie went through the gap. And Canberra roaring back into this contest.
1: But the errors denied them a chance to go ahead.
2: Laurie out and over the sideline.
1: Parramatta gritty, while Canberra have now lost four of their last five. Jared Pollard, Fox Sports News.
0: It's been a dramatic day in both Origin camps as injury claimed Blues centre Casey McLean. While in Melbourne, the Queensland Maroons are mourning the passing of a star forward's father.
6: An impromptu visit to a junior Victorian footy club masked the Maroons' sorrow.
7: This morning we've received the sad news that Tino's father, Feretti Fasuamala'awi, had passed away.
6: Tino Fasuamala'awi stayed behind in Queensland to be with his father and will remain with his family for now. Coach Billy Slater indicating the prop still wants to play on Wednesday.
7: I think we can all appreciate the importance of Tino to be with his family right now, and that will be his priority, and he'll be given every bit of time that he needs with his family.
6: On-field drama in New South Wales as centre Casey McLean broke down at training.
8: Casey McLean has been ruled out of State of Origin Game 2. He strained a thigh to his right leg, which is the opposite side to his ankle.
6: Tolu Kola will start at centre, while former and future Wallaby Mark Nwanganitawase will complete his rugby league checklist by debuting on the wing.
8: To have a player like Mark come into the team with what he's done at NRL and what he can do, he's fitted in so well with the group this week. We're at the moment just getting over Casey's disappointment, but it's a fair replacement to bring in.
6: Blues playmaker Mitch Moses also appears to be firming to play after undergoing more fitness tests on his troublesome hamstring.
8: Yeah, no, Mitch, the boys just finished the session now, and he and all the rest of the team got through okay. So, yeah, we're really happy about that.
6: New South Wales have now relocated to Melbourne. Josh Bristow, Fox Sports News.
0: Sydney will head into the bye equal top of the AFL ladder after fighting back to defeat Port Adelaide by just 3 points. The Swans were forced to overcome another slow start before winning a nail-biter for the second straight week.
9: When you're the away team, the best route that leads to home is the direct one.
2: Charlie gets on the end of it. He's back in form, Charlie.
9: Second place Sydney kicking the first couple, Port Adelaide peppering the sticks, but only finding their sweet spot late in the first quarter.
2: Gave it a sweet. He's already had a slider, and he gets that.
9: For all of Port's dominance, only a kick separated the two sides until midway through the second term.
10: They are playing the better footy. They deserve to be in front. 4-2 for the quarter, Port.
9: Josh Carr's men were in the driver's seat up by 20 points. This might have left a bad taste in his mouth.
10: What's he thinking? What's he think the umpire's going to do there?
9: Logan McDonald looked better suited in the forward line after starting on the wing, keeping the Swans in the picture with a couple either side of the main break.
11: Sydney are back within 8 points.
9: Xavier Bamett learned how quickly a game can change on the big stage. The debutant kicking a major, then giving one away.
11: Snaps it around the corner. Back to 2 points.
9: Isaac Heaney was relatively unsighted before taking things into his own hands.
11: There's not much he can't do, Isaac Heaney.
9: The Swans booting 4 of the opening 5 goals for the half. The Power ending it with the last 2.
2: Butters, he shrugs. The $10 million man. Show me the money.
9: Whatever Dean Cox said to his leaders at three-quarter time couldn't have been any clearer.
2: Couldn't do something with it. Charlie at the back. That's what they're paying the bucks for.
9: Sydney's leaders stepping up and putting some distance between themselves and Port, but not enough to feel safe.
2: Oh boy. It's coming.
9: Mitch Georgiades and Jason Horne-Francis sparking a late power surge. And even when the fuse box tripped, the taste of victory was still within reach.
11: Sweet keeps the game alive!
9: The Swans returning to the top of the ladder with their 12th win of the season. Mark Summers, Fox Sports News.
0: Well, the Socceroos insist they can match it with Turkey in their opening game of the FIFA World Cup tomorrow. Fans of both nations are gathering in Vancouver for the Group D encounter. Turkey's captain says his side is more talented. But of course, it's no surprise that's not the view shared by the Australian camp.
12: They expect to win, but so do most people. What we can do is try and spoil the party.
13: Yeah, you know, he's allowed his own opinion. We've got quality players in our team too.
0: And let's hope they do spoil the party. And don't forget, for more live and breaking sport, you can tune into Fox Sports News over on Channel 500. Well, before we go, we'll take a look at the weather. That's coming up for you with our meteorologist, Marina Newman.
14: Rainfall moving out of the south for our Sunday. High of 17 degrees in Adelaide. Cooler across Melbourne at 15 degrees, but as rainfall pushes out of the south, moves into New South Wales, bringing the chance for rainfall across both Canberra and Sydney. Sydney-siders a high of 21 degrees, but temporarily dry conditions returning to Brisbane with a high of 24 for your Sunday afternoon.
0: Well, thank you for your company on Newsnight. I'm Hortensia Bure. Please do stay with us. More news is coming up next on World News Overnight. And those named in this year's King's Birthday Honours List, they're next. Good night.
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1: Pauline Hanson heads back after revelations a neo-Nazi crashed a One Nation fundraising event in Melbourne.
2: Well, I'm sorry, they're with the wrong party. I've never advocated for White Australia policy at all.
1: A woman critically injured during a shark attack at one of Sydney's most popular beaches. The body of a six-year-old girl pulled from Sydney's Parramatta River just hours after her father was found dead nearby.
3: This is an absolute tragedy for the family and the community on every level.
1: And in Fox Sports News tonight, the Eels dominate the first half to defeat the Raiders, holding off a Green Machine comeback to snap a three-match losing streak. Plus, the Swans win an instant classic at Adelaide Oval, edging out the Power after a nail-biting final quarter.
4: Temporarily dry weather returns to the south and rainfall moves into New South Wales, but widespread rainfall for the start of the work week, letting you know how this will impact your week ahead coming up.
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1: It's midnight in Sydney, 10 o'clock in Perth. Thank you for your company on Newsnight. I'm Hortensia Bure. Well, Pauline Hanson is distancing herself from a neo-Nazi who crashed her political fundraiser in Melbourne. A handcuffed Michael Nelson declaring he was there in support of the One Nation leader, but the senator says she's never advocated for a white Australia.
6: At a One Nation political fundraiser, police pinned down a young man.
7: I'm being arrested for supporting Pauline Hanson. Hail Pauline Hanson! The great white hope!
2: I'm sorry, they're with the wrong party. I've never advocated for white Australia policy at all.
8: She has attracted extremists into her ranks.
6: Nelson, not arrested, instead issued a move-on direction in front of 30 anti-racism protesters outside the fundraiser.
9: One Nation, you're just traitor to the working class.
6: Waiting to get in, hundreds, who spent thousands to hear from Pauline Hanson.
10: I want to take my country back.
11: Yeah! One Nation has anger but not answers. One Nation has slogans but not solutions.
12: I would just encourage everybody to take a cold shower.
6: Nelson booed during Anzac Day proceedings, and the 22-year-old was among those charged for an attack on a First Nations camp last year. As a growing number of disaffected Australians turned towards One Nation, driven by various grievances, endorsements from people like Michael Nelson would likely damage the party's longer-term prospects. Pauline Hanson's promising to run candidates in every seat at the next federal poll and the looming Victoria state election. This would give those voters tempted by her politics, as well as the parties looking to work with her, pause for thought.
12: We have got to get rid of this government, and we've got to look at all avenues to be able to do that.
1: And don't miss Pauline Hanson's first ever address to the National Press Club at 12:30 this Wednesday. Amid her party's historic rise in the polls, Tom Connell hosts the One Nation leader for a highly anticipated speech and Q&A live on Sky News. Well, a woman is in a critical condition this evening after being bitten by a shark at a beach in Sydney's eastern suburbs. Crystal Wu was at Coogee Beach and brings us this report.
13: Swimmers were enjoying the warm winter weather at Coogee Beach when screams rang out from the water. A woman had been bitten by a shark. It happened just before 11:15 a.m. The woman, believed to be in her 30s, was pulled from the water, suffering serious injuries to her arm and leg.
14: There was like a girl screaming in the water and like really high-pitched screams. You can tell that she was severely distressed. And then there was just like a big red pool of blood in the water.
13: Lifeguards rushed in to help before police rendered first aid. New South Wales ambulance paramedics then treated her at the scene.
15: You could see someone, it looked like they were getting pulled in on a paddleboard, and then like loads and loads of towels around, and then obviously the ambulance and everything came, and like the helicopter and things, but that was going on for like quite a while.
14: To go into the water when there, you know there's a shark in there, that's insane.
13: A helicopter arrived and circled the area for about an hour before a decision was made to transport her to St. Vincent's Hospital by road.
16: And just about to get in, and a guy in a Sersky roared in and just said, "Stay up, shark."
17: Well, we were really impressed that they thought to come around and get people out of the water. So we actually commented on how quick they were to respond and to come and notify us.
13: Jet skis and maritime boats patrolled the area, and a small handful of people remain on the beach sunbathing. Coogee Beach will remain closed for the next 24 hours. Swimmers have also been barred from entering the water at nearby beaches, including Bronte and Clovelly.
1: A Sydney family are in mourning tonight after the bodies of a man and his six-year-old daughter was found in the Parramatta River. Officers were called to Bayview Park in Concord just before midday when a man was seen face down in the water. His daughter's body was recovered by police divers this evening.
18: A day out on the water becomes a family tragedy. A man found floating in the water at Concord, his seven-year-old daughter missing, police delivering the heartbreaking news to the wife and mother.
19: It would rock any mother to the core.
18: The alarm was raised by a member of the public just before midday, police arriving at Bayview Park within minutes.
19: On arrival, officers from Burwood Police Area Command boarded another vessel and went out to the small boat and found the man in the water.
18: That small vessel belongs to Adam Long, an off-duty firefighter. He took these videos as he guided officers and paramedics to the boat.
20: We looked around and we ended up seeing a boat sitting about 200 metres from the shore waving at us. I ended up escorting the police officers in my boat out to the vessel.
18: But despite the best efforts of police and paramedics, there was nothing they could do to save the man in his 40s.
20: It was definitely a surprise, certainly something you don't expect heading out for a beautiful day on the harbour.
18: Tonight, police haven't ruled out foul play and are investigating whether this was a domestic violence incident. Friends of the man had reached out to police today with welfare concerns.
21: Police have revealed the man had rented the boat just this morning. Nine News understands it was hired from Cabarita Point, not far from where his body was found.
18: This evening, divers making a grim discovery, finding the body of the little girl.
1: The US military is claiming Iran has launched multiple one-way drone attacks on commercial ships transiting through the Strait of Hormuz. In a post on X, the US Central Command says it has downed all of the drones as traffic flow through the strait continues. This is despite Iran appearing to inch closer to a deal that would extend the ceasefire and finally open the passage. Washington correspondent Jonathan Kersley has more.
22: A deal is not a deal until it's signed, but the United States of America and Iran now seem closer to it than they ever have before. Pakistan's prime minister says he has received the final approved text. A senior Trump administration official says he's 80 to 85% sure it will get done, but in his words, that's not 100%. Iran's foreign minister says the memorandum of understanding has never been closer. The Trump administration is giving more insight into what could be in this proposed arrangement, saying it includes the reopening of the Strait of Hormuz, the American blockade would be lifted, that it could lead to the dismantling of Iran's nuclear program. But how that is achieved still remains uncertain, and Iran is saying nuclear issues would be discussed further down the road. According to the US, the Memorandum of Understanding also includes agreement Iran would no longer fund Hezbollah, Hamas and the Houthis. There would be an inspection regime to ensure Iran is meeting its objectives, and there could be an economic benefit for Iran. The way the US is framing this, Iran could have assets unfrozen or sanctions lifted if it complies with elements of the proposal. If it doesn't, then it doesn't get anything. America is trying to incentivize Iran. A senior administration official said, "We can't say with confidence how they are going to perform. There's a lot of mistrust going on in both directions." And on the issue of the Strait of Hormuz, the official said, We feel like Iranian control over the Strait of Hormuz has weakened. We do think our leverage has increased there. Iran's Foreign Minister Abbas Araghchi says the future of the Strait would be made public in a statement with Oman. Our sword will always hang over the Strait of Hormuz, he said. Sky News spoke with Australia's ambassador to the United States, Greg Moriarty, someone who has experience in that region. He was once Australia's ambassador to Iran.
0: Australia would like a negotiated settlement. That we really do want that settlement to be arrived at as quickly as possible.
3: You're talking about no Iran nuclear weapon. At the same time, Iran is saying it's got red lines of its own. The nuclear issue has been one. Stopping fighting between Israel and Hezbollah has been another. You know this region well. You know how complex it is.
0: It is very complex. And Iran has proven over a long period of time that its actions have destabilized the region. Its support for Hamas, its support for Hezbollah, the actions that it's taken to destabilize its Gulf neighbours, its support for terrorism, including in Australia, where the Australian government had to expel the Iranian ambassador because of the actions of the Iranian Revolutionary Guards Corps in terms of attacks on the Jewish community, anti-Semitic attacks carried out in Australia, sponsored by the Iranian regime. This is a regime who has an appalling record when it comes to contributing to international peace and security. So there are really, really fundamental issues.
22: Ambassador Moriarty, the former Secretary of the Defence Department in Australia and the man who replaced Kevin Rudd in Washington, D.C., presented his credentials to President Trump 3 weeks ago.
0: Well, the President greeted me very warmly. I was really touched by the positivity. And the President spoke very positively about Australia and his relationship with his good friend, Prime Minister Albanese. He spoke about the positive things that we were doing together.
22: Australia's new representative in Washington, D.C. said he planned to be respectful but robust in conversations with the Trump administration about proposed tariffs of 12.5% after the administration accused Australia of failing to impose and effectively enforce a prohibition on the importation of goods produced with forced labour. Ambassador Moriarty described the proposed tariff as unjustified and unwarranted. And on the big issue of AUKUS, he's adamant the Trump administration, the Pentagon and Congress are all very committed to it.
3: Ambassador, talk to me about AUKUS. You were heavily involved in this as Secretary of Defence back in Australia. You know the relationship and the work that has gone on behind the scenes. Originally, the idea was under the optimal pathway, was two aged, one new. Now it's three aged. Why is what is now supposedly optimal wasn't optimal previously? Are you satisfied with where things sit?
0: I think that the provision of three Block 4 Virginia-class submarines is actually a benefit to Australia. I believe that this minor adjustment to the optimal pathway is a benefit to Australia. And I think that what I've heard here from the administration, the Pentagon, the Congress, is that the optimal pathway, they continue to be very committed to it.
22: The new ambassador is now the man to handle the US-Australia relationship in Washington, D.C. He told Sky News he wants to strengthen defence, security and intelligence ties.
1: Please stay with us. Coming up after this short break on Newsnight, outgoing ALP President Wayne Swan's warning to Labor Party. What he had to say next.

0: Welcome back. Wayne Swan has issued a challenge to the Albanese government as he finishes his final term as National Labor Party president, advising the party to double down on the working class vote. The former treasurer spoke at the ALP's National Forum Policy this week, warning traditional ALP voters are warming up to One Nation because they aren't convinced the major party is on their side. Mr Swan believes Labor MPs and other members need to speak in a way that resonates with everyday workers and avoid bureaucratic language. A former Treasury official claims the capital gains tax changes will leave Australian companies paying one of the highest tax rates in the world. Former Treasury official Cathal Leslie says it makes Australia a less attractive place to locate and raise capital. Australian businesses would pay more than 50% on retained corporate profits if the proposed tax reform passes Parliament. Fund managers are warning it could deter companies from reinvesting in growth. Top NRL referee Ashley Kline allegedly had a $400,000 gambling problem. An investigation by the Herald reports the NRL knew about the gambling issues 4 years ago, but let him continue to officiate matches. The referee has reportedly placed himself on BetStop and the National Self-Exclusion Register from 2023. He's due to referee next week's second State of Origin match in Melbourne. Police are hunting a gang of teens who attacked and badly injured a 16-year-old boy at a Melbourne shopping centre food court.
1: Oh, baby! Oh, yeah! No, they were not here!
0: The teenager was punched, kicked, and then had chairs hurled at him during the assault. His attackers

0: fled after bystanders stepped in to protect the boy. He was treated at the scene before being taken to hospital. Well, robot dogs, nude swims and a floating gallery on board the Spirit of Tasmania ferry. Duck Mofo is back for its 13th year, promising to push the boundaries of modern art. More than 100,000 visitors are expected to descend on Hobart, providing a welcome boost for local traders.
1: From upside-down crosses to the burning of a giant effigy, and a performance so controversial we can't even show it to you. Dark Mofo is back, bigger and better than ever.
2: We don't stray away from artists looking at big topics.
1: The provocative Midwinter Festival will feature some 82 performances, art installations, musical acts and film screenings across Hobart.
2: So these are artists who are looking at, you know, at the world around us, the way in which technology, warfare, personal lives are changing in the shape of the future that they're ahead of.
1: Last year's festival saw 120,000 unique attendees, delivering more than $60 million for the state's economy.
2: Ticket sales have been fantastic this year. We're so excited to be welcoming so many visitors from interstate and overseas, but we think it's going to be another big year.
1: Businesses across Hobart are preparing for the influx in visitors.
3: Yeah, I remember a time when we all struggled through winter if we had a hospitality business or a tourism business. With the advent of Dark Mofo, Tasmania became alive in winter. It became a destination.
1: The brewers of the world's best blended single malt whiskey are transforming their cocktail bar into a Gotham-inspired destination.
3: We are now an international brand, and we're bringing a little bit of that New York bar style atmosphere to Hobart.
1: The centrepiece of this year's event will be a floating art gallery on board one of the new Spirit of Tasmania ferries. The vessel is already supposed to be sailing between Devonport and Geelong, but a $700 million infrastructure stuff-up means it's conveniently in Hobart for the event.
4: We were coming to Hobart anyway with Spirit 5. It really became a question of, could we accommodate an art exhibition on our vehicle decks while we were executing the local content fit-out above deck? It turns out we can, we are, and we can't wait to welcome everybody.
1: This year's festival runs from June 11th to the 22nd, culminating in a nude swim on the winter solstice. Aspen Blomfield, Sky News, Hobart.
0: Well, overseas now, and Britain has marked the King's official birthday with the Trooping of the Colour ceremony. Thousands of people flooded the mall in central London to watch the spectacle, orchestrated by some of the UK military's most esteemed regiments. King Charles and Queen Camilla were joined by Prince and Princess of Wales, as well as their three children. The celebration featured more than 1,400 soldiers from the Household Division and the King's Troop Royal Horse Artillery. And of course, while the King was born in November, the long-running tradition has been for reigning monarchs to celebrate their official birthday in June. Well, a World Cup in the United States brings with it major security concerns as many fans travel to the country. But planning has been in place for many years. First edition host Peter Stefanovic caught up with a former chief of the LAPD who ran through the various scenarios that are covered by both state and federal authorities.
5: Mike, tell me about the security operation that goes into something like this today.
6: It's absolutely massive, and I've been getting updates, I've been reading about it, and I'm confident that the partnerships between state, local, federal, private, all the agencies are working together to make this as secure as possible. It's still very difficult, though, because you have the human factor, and today it's not a one-dimensional or even a two-dimensional security problem. It's really this 3D physical security where cyber, aerial, and on-the-ground security come together, and you have to anticipate everything.
5: Let's just break some of those up, because I'm interested in what the specific threats are. Yeah. Let's talk about the obvious one, the human one, first.
6: Yeah, sure. The lone offender is the most dangerous and probably the most likely, because the signal for that threat is very low and it's difficult to find. a state sponsor or a group of people are much easier to find. And that's why the, you know, Fivecast is open source intelligence company that collects off social media. A company like that is so crucial and critical to an operation like that, because while the intelligence community is getting all their collection and analysts and dissemination together, there's a lot going on in the social media realm that people don't pay attention to as much. Now, I'm sure there's social media monitoring going on here, but a company that has analytics and scrubbing that can do 29 platforms like Fivecast can is really the capability that you need today.
5: So that leads us to the next threat being cyber. Where could that be coming from?
6: Cyber can be coming from the state, it can be coming from individuals, it can be coming from anywhere. And I know that they have developed strategies to deal with that, but it's probably the least understood capability that we have in this area, and it's something you really have to pay attention to, and it really blends into the physical security environment.
5: You don't have the president here this time, but you've got Marco Rubio, you've got the Paraguayan president, though, the president being Trump, he's not here. But, I mean, that brings its own security, doesn't it?
6: Oh, absolutely. It's elevated to a very high level. The federal government is heavily involved. And of course, they can't do it without the state and locals.
5: But you've got monitoring in the air, I mean, everywhere, don't you? I mean, there's obviously roadblocks in place, too. We've seen a bit of that around today. It's very difficult to move.
6: I'm sure there are flight restrictions. There's a lot of sensors. There's perimeter control. You know, they're countering the idea of vehicle ramming, so they have good perimeter control. Active shooter, I'm sure there's snipers and optics up on rooftops. Yeah, it is a massive, major national security event.
5: And not just this game, more broadly, how much work would have gone into securing not just this venue, but others for the course of more than the next month?
6: It's like you're having tens of multiples of Super Bowls all around North America and Mexico and Canada.
5: But I'm sure it'll go off without a hitch.
6: We hope so. We got to stay optimistic about it.
5: Yeah.
6: You know, as my friend, who's the expert in the counter drone for the North America, says, we're dealing with a 3D physical security problem, and all three things have to be appreciated and develop a strategy to counter.
0: It's been revealed the US military was last month preparing a high-risk operation to seize Iran's enriched uranium. But as Zachary Cohen reports, President Donald Trump stepped in to stop the mission from going ahead.
7: We're told by multiple sources that the top U.S. general, chairman of the Joint Chiefs, Dan Kane, made an urgent and secret trip to Tampa, Florida to visit CENTCOM headquarters, which is located there, flying all the way back from Europe, where he was meeting with NATO officials to receive an in-person briefing on an operation to potentially send the military into Iran and forcefully remove its stockpile of highly enriched uranium. Now, we're told that Kane only spent a few hours on the ground at CENTCOM headquarters before flying back to D.C. and briefing President Donald Trump on those potential options. Trump ultimately pausing any sort of military operation to seize that uranium. But this moment does underscore just how close the United States came to launching what has been described to us by multiple sources as a high-risk, high-potential casualty military operation, and one that still remains on the table even as the U.S. and Iran continue to negotiate and try to come to some sort of a resolution as the result of this ongoing conflict. Now, the two sides have still not yet reached a memorandum of understanding, an initial agreement to enter into technical negotiations, which would include negotiations around Iran's nuclear program. But even so, the question of how the U.S. might remove, secure, or destroy that uranium remains unclear. An administration official telling reporters just Friday that the technical details of how to destroy or secure that uranium remains a challenge and one that will have to be worked out over time. And that's in a situation where Iran even agrees to allow the U.S. into those nuclear facilities where this uranium is believed to be stored deep underground, buried as a result of those U.S. airstrikes just last year. So it remains to be seen ultimately what will happen to Iran's stockpile of highly enriched uranium, whether it will be an issue resolved by negotiations between the two countries, or if the U.S. military will ultimately be called upon to attempt to go in and seize it themselves.
0: Please stay with us. Coming up after this short break on Newsnight, the Trump administration eliminates one of Latin America's most notorious gang leaders. That's next.
8: Sky News will be back after this short break.

0: Sky News will be back after this short break.
1: Welcome back. The US says it's eliminated one of the leaders of Latin America's most notorious criminal gangs. Following an airstrike on Venezuela, the US-listed terrorist organization is now without its most important figure.
2: For several years, the criminal group known as Tren de Aragua has terrorized South American countries, including Venezuela, its country of origin, as well as Bolivia, Colombia, Chile, and Peru, according to law enforcement officials in the region and the United States. In the last few years, this transnational gang moved into the United States, as CNN initially reported in June of 2024, based on interviews with an FBI official and a former Venezuelan police officer. Law enforcement officials accused alleged members of the gang of multiple crimes, including creating an alleged multi-state human trafficking ring, forcing immigrant women into prostitution. There was also the mysterious killing of a former police officer in South Florida and attacks by alleged Tren de Aragua members against police officers in New York. In any case, the death of Héctor Rustenford Guerrero Flores, also known as El Niño Guerrero, is indeed a significant blow to the criminal organization. The U.S. Justice Department said in December of 2024, when it indicted him, and that Guerrero has been the mastermind of Tren de Aragua's evolution from a Venezuelan prison gang into a transnational terrorist organization that committed countless acts of violence, extortion, and drug trafficking all over North America, South America, and Europe. In making the announcement about the execution on Truth Social, President Donald Trump said the strike was coordinated closely with, he said, our friends in Venezuela, with whom we are working very well. His post included a video showing a green roof building disappearing under a cloud of billowing smoke caused by a massive explosion. In a later post on X, U.S. Defense Secretary Pete Hegseth said the strike was conducted earlier this week in collaboration with Venezuelan security forces. Only days into his new administration in February 2025, President Trump designated Tren de Aragua as a terrorist organization.
1: Well, Australia's new ambassador to the United States says the Trump administration is very committed to the AUKUS alliance. In his first sit-down interview since taking the role, Greg Moriarty has told Sky News the president sees Prime Minister Albanese as a good friend. Our Washington correspondent Jonathan Kersley sat down with the new ambassador in Washington.
3: Ambassador Greg Moriarty, we can call you ambassador once more. Congratulations on the job and welcome to Sky News. How are you finding it so far?
4: Yeah, well, first of all, please call me Greg. Jonathan, it's great to be here and it's great to talk.
3: You've obviously presented your credentials to President Trump. What was that moment like? What was the conversation like?
4: Well, the president greeted me very warmly. I was really touched by the positivity. And the president spoke very positively about Australia and his relationship with his good friend, Prime Minister Albanese. He spoke about the positive things that we were doing together.
3: What do you see as the significant opportunities for the alliance as it stands now?
4: Well, there's an enormous trade and investment agenda. I'm very keen to continue to work on our $8.5 billion critical minerals rare earths deal that was arranged between the Prime Minister and the President in October last year. The trade and investment relationship, we have $517 billion worth of Australian superannuation and pension funds invested in this country. And last year, the bilateral two-way trade relationship was about $104 billion. In the US's favour,
3: And that's come with its problems with the tariffs too. How do you plan on negotiating around those issues with the Trump administration?
4: Well, Australia was extremely disappointed with the discussions that where we're currently at with the Section 301 investigation into forced labour. And Trade and Tourism Minister Farrell was able to meet US Trade Representative Greer within 24 hours of that that announcement being made, and he was able to robustly say that the proposed tariff was unwarranted and unjustified, particularly given Australia's very strong approach to forced labour. And I would say that we're a model country when it comes to measures countering modern slavery. We're going to need to continue to engage respectfully but robustly.
3: You can make the case as much as you like. How do you make a difference? How do you, as ambassador, try and wind back some of these tariffs that have been directed or imposed?
4: Well, I'm looking forward to engaging with the administration on these matters to point out, first of all, the unjustified nature of the measure that is being proposed.
3: Ambassador, talk to me about AUKUS. You were heavily involved in this as Secretary of Defence back in Australia. You know the relationship and the work that has gone on behind the scenes. Originally, the idea was under the optimal pathway, was two aged, one new. Now it's three aged. Why is what is now supposedly optimal wasn't optimal previously? Are you satisfied with where things sit?
4: I think that the provision of three Block 4 Virginia-class submarines is actually a benefit to Australia.
3: Is it better than two used, one new?
4: I believe it is. I believe it will streamline our sustainment pipelines. Mm. It'll make training and maintenance easier. We will be operating three of the same type of boat. I believe that this minor adjustment to the optimal pathway is a benefit to Australia. And I think that what I've heard here from the administration, the Pentagon, the Congress, is that the optimal pathway. They continue to be very committed to it.
3: Ambassador, you've previously been ambassador to Iran. When you look at the situation as it stands now, we keep hearing talk of a deal, then no deal. You look at the situation as a long-term diplomat, not just the US, the Australian ambassador to the United States. How do you see the way the situation is unfolding with Iran?
4: I mean, Australia's been very clear that we do want a negotiated settlement that will allow trade to resume, particularly the flow of oil resources through the Straits of Hormuz. The United States is closely engaged in these negotiations, and we are certainly very supportive of them. It would be an appalling outcome if Iran was able to develop a nuclear weapon.
3: You're talking about no Iran nuclear weapon. At the same time, Iran is saying it's got red lines of its own. The nuclear issue has been one. Stopping fighting between Israel and Hezbollah has been another. You know this region well. You know how complex it is.
4: It is very complex. And Iran has proven over a long period of time that its actions have destabilized the region. Its support for Hamas, its support for Hezbollah. The actions that it's taken to destabilise its Gulf neighbours, its support for terrorism, including in Australia, where the Australian government had to expel the Iranian ambassador because of the actions of the Iranian Revolutionary Guards Corps in terms of attacks on the Jewish community, anti-Semitic attacks carried out in Australia, sponsored by the Iranian regime. This is a regime who has an appalling record when it comes to contributing to international peace and security. So there are really, really fundamental issues here.
3: Obviously, you deal in this role, one of the most important roles in the Australian diplomacy system. Talk to me about what do you see the challenges ahead in your time here?
4: The challenges, I think, like the world is going through some very fundamentally unsettling times. Some of the changes, that there is more instability, international security challenges are growing. The number of armed conflicts last year was at a record number since the Second World War. In the Indo-Pacific, it's clear Australia's strategic circumstances are deteriorating. We need to work with the United States on stability and security in the Indo-Pacific region. The alliance is very important to that.
3: That means pushing back against China. That means the Quad leaders face-to-face. That means AUKUS, does it not?
4: Well, but we have agency. Australia can also make its own positive contribution through what we do to ensure a positive balance in the region, to contribute to deterrence, to work with new partners in the region, but also to work with our ally, the United States. I see my role as to work here to support our defence, intelligence and security arrangements, but to make sure that they are fine-tuned so that they are appropriate for the circumstances and the challenges of the decades ahead.
3: You're clearly throwing yourself into this role, Ambassador. America 250 is coming up. 250 years, you're here at the right time for that. The UFC is on this weekend. Are you going?
4: I don't think there are tickets available. I think it's going to be a very sold-out event. I'm more focused on Australia in the World Cup. Go the Socceroos.
3: Have you made a bet with your American counterparts? Is there anything that rests on the US-Australia soccer match?
4: No, my US colleagues, we've agreed that sport will be the winner.
3: That's a very diplomatic tone, Ambassador.
4: But I'm very much looking forward to supporting the Socceroos.
3: Ambassador Moriarty, thank you very much for your time. Thanks for speaking with Sky News and best of luck with the years ahead.
4: Thank you. It's great to talk to you.
1: Well, please stay with us. Coming up after the break, we'll have all the sports for you. As the Eels, they overcome a late surge from Canberra to secure their fifth win this season.
0: Sky News will be back after this short break.

0: Parramatta have held out the Raiders to earn their fifth win of the season. The Eels keeping their opposition to nil in the first half, while Canberra have now lost four of their last five.
1: Game 250 for Joe Tarponair, and Parramatta were ready to play party spoilers.
2: And for dummy half, Sam Rowney does it all on his own.
1: A former Eel in Ethan Sanders making life tricky for his Canberra side early.
3: Ethan Sanders deliberately takes out Brian Kelly. We're ruling out a penalty try. In our opinion, this is a professional foul. We have a decision.
4: It's foul, 10 minutes in the bin.
1: The Raiders punished immediately. Kelma Tuolungi ruled to have crossed for a try by the skin of his finger.
5: If that goes up as no try, that might have been too hard to overturn.
1: Jed Stewart would have hoped for longer fingers when he took flight for this one. Canberra unable to pounce on Parramatta's errors. And as Ronald Volkman slotted a field goal late in the half, Canberra had failed to score a point in a first half for the second week in a row. The Eels, meantime, holding a team to nil by half-time for the second time in a week. Sean Russell bringing the heat to start the second half. Their attack finally bringing some points.
2: Here it comes to Tatanga, struck out again. There it is, the Eels, and the big three-cheer crashes over.
1: On the other side, the Raiders crossing for their first points in 2 weeks, hoping to keep the game alive. Dane Laurie making sure we'd go all the way.
5: To Laurie. Early damage.
2: Straight through. He's over. And Tonga tumbled over. Laurie went through the gap. And Canberra roaring back into this contest.
1: But the errors denied them a chance to go ahead.
2: Laurie out and over the sideline.
1: Parramatta gritty, while Canberra have now lost four of their last five. Jared Pollard, Fox Sports News.
0: It's been a dramatic day in both Origin camps as injury claimed Blues centre Casey McLean. While in Melbourne, the Queensland Maroons are mourning the passing of a star forward's father.
6: An impromptu visit to a junior Victorian footy club masked the Maroons' sorrow.
7: This morning we've received the sad news that Tino's father, Feretti Fasuamala'awi, had passed away.
6: Tino Fasuamala'awi stayed behind in Queensland to be with his father and will remain with his family for now. Coach Billy Slater indicating the prop still wants to play on Wednesday.
7: I think we can all appreciate the importance of Tino to be with his family right now, and that will be his priority, and he'll be given every bit of time that he needs with his family.
6: On-field drama in New South Wales as centre Casey McLean broke down at training.
8: Casey McLean has been ruled out of State of Origin Game 2. He strained a thigh to his right leg, which is the opposite side to his ankle.
6: Tolu Kola will start at centre, while former and future Wallaby Mark Nwanganitawase will complete his rugby league checklist by debuting on the wing.
8: To have a player like Mark come into the team with what he's done at NRL and what he can do, he's fitted in so well with the group this week. We're at the moment just getting over Casey's disappointment, but it's a fair replacement to bring in.
6: Blues playmaker Mitch Moses also appears to be firming to play after undergoing more fitness tests on his troublesome hamstring.
8: Yeah, no, Mitch, the boys just finished the session now, and he and all the rest of the team got through okay. So, yeah, we're really happy about that.
6: New South Wales have now relocated to Melbourne. Josh Bristow, Fox Sports News.
0: Sydney will head into the bye equal top of the AFL ladder after fighting back to defeat Port Adelaide by just 3 points. The Swans were forced to overcome another slow start before winning a nail-biter for the second straight week.
9: When you're the away team, the best route that leads to home is the direct one.
2: Charlie gets on the end of it. He's back in form, Charlie.
9: Second place Sydney kicking the first couple, Port Adelaide peppering the sticks, but only finding their sweet spot late in the first quarter.
2: Gave it a sweet. He's already had a slider, and he gets that.
9: For all of Port's dominance, only a kick separated the two sides until midway through the second term.
10: They are playing the better footy. They deserve to be in front. 4-2 for the quarter, Port.
9: Josh Carr's men were in the driver's seat up by 20 points. This might have left a bad taste in his mouth.
10: What's he thinking? What's he think the umpire's going to do there?
9: Logan McDonald looked better suited in the forward line after starting on the wing, keeping the Swans in the picture with a couple either side of the main break.
11: Sydney are back within 8 points.
9: Xavier Bamett learned how quickly a game can change on the big stage. The debutant kicking a major, then giving one away.
11: Snaps it around the corner. Back to 2 points.
9: Isaac Heaney was relatively unsighted before taking things into his own hands.
11: There's not much he can't do, Isaac Heaney.
9: The Swans booting 4 of the opening 5 goals of the half. The Power ending it with the last 2.
2: Butters, he shrugs. The $10 million man, show me the money.
9: Whatever Dean Cox said to his leaders at three-quarter time couldn't have been any clearer.
2: Couldn't do something with it. Charlie out the back. That's what they're paying the bucks for.
9: Sydney's leaders stepping up and putting some distance between themselves and Port, but not enough to feel safe.
2: Good boy. It's coming.
9: Mitch Georgiades and Jason Horne-Francis sparking a late power surge. And even when the fuse box tripped, the taste of victory was still within reach.
11: Sweet keeps the game alive!
9: The Swans returning to the top of the ladder with their 12th win of the season. Mark Summers, Fox Sports News.
0: Well, the Socceroos insist they can match it with Turkey in their opening game of the FIFA World Cup tomorrow. Fans of both nations are gathering in Vancouver for the Group D encounter. Turkey's captain says his side is more talented. But of course, it's no surprise that's not the view shared by the Australian camp.
12: They expect to win, but so do most people. What we can do is try and spoil the party.
13: Yeah, you know, he's allowed his own opinion. We've got quality players in our team too.
0: And let's hope they do spoil the party. And don't forget, for more live and breaking sport, you can tune into Fox Sports News over on Channel 500. Well, before we go, we'll take a look at the weather. That's coming up for you with our meteorologist, Marina Newman.
14: Rainfall moving out of the south for our Sunday. High of 17 degrees in Adelaide. Cooler across Melbourne at 15 degrees, but as rainfall pushes out of the south, moves into New South Wales, bringing the chance for rainfall across both Canberra and Sydney. Sydney-siders a high of 21 degrees, but temporarily dry conditions returning to Brisbane with a high of 24 for your Sunday afternoon.
0: Well, thank you for your company on Newsnight. I'm Hortensia Bure. Please do stay with us. More news is coming up next on World News Overnight. And those named in this year's King's Birthday Honours List, they're next. Good night.
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1: Pauline Hanson heads back after revelations a neo-Nazi crashed a One Nation fundraising event in Melbourne.
2: I'm sorry, they're with the wrong party. I've never advocated for White Australia policy at all.
1: A woman critically injured during a shark attack at one of Sydney's most popular beaches. The body of a six-year-old girl pulled from Sydney's Parramatta River just hours after her father was found dead nearby.
3: This is an absolute tragedy for the family and the community on every level.
1: And in Fox Sports News tonight, the Eels dominate the first half to defeat the Raiders, holding off a Green Machine comeback to snap a three-match losing streak. Plus, the Swans win an instant classic at Adelaide Oval, edging out the Power after a nail-biting final quarter.
4: Temporarily dry weather returns to the south and rainfall moves into New South Wales, but widespread rainfall for the start of the work week, letting you know how this will impact your week ahead coming up.
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1: It's midnight in Sydney, 10 o'clock in Perth. Thank you for your company on Newsnight. I'm Hortensia Bure. Well, Pauline Hanson is distancing herself from a neo-Nazi who crashed her political fundraiser in Melbourne. A handcuffed Michael Nelson declaring he was there in support of the One Nation leader, but the senator says she's never advocated for a white Australia.
5: At a One Nation political fundraiser, police pinned down a young man.
6: I'm being arrested for supporting Pauline Hanson. Hail Pauline Hanson! The great white hope!
2: I'm sorry, they're with the wrong party. I've never advocated for white Australia policy at all.
7: She has attracted extremists into her ranks.
5: Nelson, not arrested, instead issued a move-on direction in front of 30 anti-racism protesters outside the fundraiser.
8: One Nation, you're just traitor to the working class.
5: Waiting to get in, hundreds, who spent thousands to hear from Pauline Hanson.
9: I want to take my country back.
10: Yeah! One Nation has anger but not answers. One Nation has slogans but not solutions.
11: I would just encourage everybody to take a cold shower.
5: Nelson booed during Anzac Day proceedings, and the 22-year-old was among those charged for an attack on a First Nations camp last year. As a growing number of disaffected Australians turned towards One Nation, driven by various grievances, endorsements from people like Michael Nelson would likely damage the party's longer-term prospects. Pauline Hanson's promising to run candidates in every seat at the next federal poll and the looming Victoria state election. This would give those voters tempted by her politics, as well as the parties looking to work with her, pause for thought.
11: We have got to get rid of this government, and we've got to look at all avenues to be able to do that.
1: And don't miss Pauline Hanson's first ever address to the National Press Club at 12:30 this Wednesday. Amid her party's historic rise in the polls, Tom Connell hosts the One Nation leader for a highly anticipated speech and Q&A live on Sky News. Well, a woman is in a critical condition this evening after being bitten by a shark at a beach in Sydney's eastern suburbs. Crystal Wu was at Coogee Beach and brings us this report.
12: Swimmers were enjoying the warm winter weather at Coogee Beach when screams rang out from the water. A woman had been bitten by a shark. It happened just before 11:15 a.m. The woman, believed to be in her 30s, was pulled from the water, suffering serious injuries to her arm and leg.
13: There was like a girl screaming in the water and like really high-pitched screams. You can tell that she was severely distressed. And then there was just like a big red pool of blood in the water.
12: Lifeguards rushed in to help before police rendered first aid. New South Wales ambulance paramedics then treated her at the scene.
14: You could see someone, it looked like they were getting pulled in on a paddleboard, and then like loads and loads of towels around, and then obviously the ambulance and everything came, and like the helicopter and things, but that was going on for like quite a while.
13: To go into the water when there, you know there's a shark in there, that's insane.
12: A helicopter arrived and circled the area for about an hour before a decision was made to transport her to St. Vincent's Hospital by road.
15: And just about to get in, and a guy in a Sersky roared in and just said, "Stay up, shark."
16: Well, we were really impressed with how quick that they thought to come around and get people out of the water. So we actually commented on how quick they were to respond and to come and notify us.
12: Jet skis and maritime boats patrolled the area, and a small handful of people remain on the beach sunbathing. Coogee Beach will remain closed for the next 24 hours. Swimmers have also been barred from entering the water at nearby beaches, including Bronte and Clovelly.
1: A Sydney family are in mourning tonight after the bodies of a man and his six-year-old daughter was found in the Parramatta River. Officers were called to Bayview Park in Concord just before midday when a man was seen face down in the water. His daughter's body was recovered by police divers this evening.
17: A day out on the water becomes a family tragedy. A man found floating in the water at Concord, his seven-year-old daughter missing, police delivering the heartbreaking news to the wife and mother.
18: It would rock any mother to the core.
17: The alarm was raised by a member of the public just before midday, police arriving at Bayview Park within minutes.
18: On arrival, officers from Burwood Police Area Command boarded another vessel and went out to the small boat and found the man in the water.
17: That small vessel belongs to Adam Long, an off-duty firefighter. He took these videos as he guided officers and paramedics to the boat.
19: We looked around we ended up seeing a boat sitting about 200 metres from the shore waving at us. I ended up escorting the police officers in my boat out to the vessel.
17: But despite the best efforts of police and paramedics, there was nothing they could do to save the man in his 40s.
19: It was definitely a surprise, certainly something you don't expect heading out for a beautiful day on the harbour.
17: Tonight, police haven't ruled out foul play and are investigating whether this was a domestic violence incident. Friends of the man had reached out to police today with welfare concerns. Police have revealed the man had rented the boat just this morning. Nine News understands it was hired from Cabarita Point, not far from where his body was found. This evening, divers making a grim discovery, finding the body of the little girl.
1: The US military is claiming Iran has launched multiple one-way drone attacks on commercial ships transiting through the Strait of Hormuz. In a post on X, the US Central Command says it has downed all of the drones as traffic flow through the strait continues. This is despite Iran appearing to inch closer to a deal that would extend the ceasefire and finally open the passage. Washington correspondent Jonathan Kersley has more.
20: A deal is not a deal until it's signed, but the United States of America and Iran now seem closer to it than they ever have before. Pakistan's Prime Minister says he has received the final approved text. A senior Trump administration official says he's 80 to 85% sure it will get done, but in his words, that's not 100%. Iran's foreign minister says the memorandum of understanding has never been closer. The Trump administration is giving more insight into what could be in this proposed arrangement, saying it includes the reopening of the Strait of Hormuz, the American blockade would be lifted, that it could lead to the dismantling of Iran's nuclear program. But how that is achieved still remains uncertain, and Iran is saying nuclear issues would be discussed further down the road. According to the US, the Memorandum of Understanding also includes agreement Iran would no longer fund Hezbollah, Hamas and the Houthis. There would be an inspection regime to ensure Iran is meeting its objectives, and there could be an economic benefit for Iran. The way the US is framing this, Iran could have assets unfrozen or sanctions lifted if it complies with elements of the proposal. If it doesn't, then it doesn't get anything. America is trying to incentivize Iran. A senior administration official said, "We can't say with confidence how they are going to perform. There's a lot of mistrust going on in both directions." And on the issue of the Strait of Hormuz, the official said, We feel like Iranian control over the Strait of Hormuz has weakened. We do think our leverage has increased there. Iran's Foreign Minister Abbas Araghchi says the future of the Strait would be made public in a statement with Oman. Our sword will always hang over the Strait of Hormuz, he said. Sky News spoke with Australia's ambassador to the United States, Greg Moriarty, someone who has experience in that region. He was once Australia's ambassador to Iran.
3: Australia would like a negotiated settlement. That we really do want that settlement to be arrived at as quickly as possible.
21: You're talking about no Iran nuclear weapon. At the same time, Iran is saying it's got red lines of its own. The nuclear issue has been one. Stopping fighting between Israel and Hezbollah has been another. You know this region well. You know how complex it is.
3: It is very complex, and Iran has proven over a long period of time that its actions have destabilized the region. Its support for Hamas, its support for Hezbollah, the actions that it's taken to destabilize its Gulf neighbors, its support for terrorism, including in Australia, where the Australian government had to expel the Iranian ambassador because of the actions of the Iranian Revolutionary Guards Corps in terms of attacks on the Jewish community, anti-Semitic attacks carried out in Australia, sponsored by the Iranian regime. This is a regime who has an appalling record when it comes to contributing to international peace and security. So there are really, really fundamental issues.
20: Ambassador Moriarty, the former Secretary of the Defence Department in Australia and the man who replaced Kevin Rudd in Washington, D.C., presented his credentials to President Trump 3 weeks ago.
3: Well, the President greeted me very warmly. I was really touched by the positivity. And the President spoke very positively about Australia and his relationship with his good friend, Prime Minister Albanese. He spoke about the positive things that we were doing together.
20: Australia's new representative in Washington, D.C. said he planned to be respectful but robust in conversations with the Trump administration about proposed tariffs of 12.5% after the administration accused Australia of failing to impose and effectively enforce a prohibition on the importation of goods produced with forced labour. Ambassador Moriarty described the proposed tariff as unjustified and unwarranted. And on the big issue of AUKUS, he's adamant the Trump administration, the Pentagon and Congress are all very committed to it.
21: Ambassador, talk to me about AUKUS. You were heavily involved in this as Secretary of Defence back in Australia. You know the relationship and the work that has gone on behind the scenes. Originally, the idea was under the optimal pathway, was two aged, one new. Now it's three aged. Why is what is now supposedly optimal wasn't optimal previously? Are you satisfied with where things sit?
3: I think that the provision of three Block 4 Virginia-class submarines is actually a benefit to Australia. I believe that this minor adjustment to the optimal pathway is a benefit to Australia. And I think that what I've heard here from the administration, the Pentagon, the Congress, is that the optimal pathway. They continue to be very committed to it.
20: The new ambassador is now the man to handle the US-Australia relationship in Washington, D.C. He told Sky News he wants to strengthen defence, security and intelligence ties.
1: Please stay with us. Coming up after this short break on Newsnight, outgoing ALP President Wayne Swan's warning to Labor Party. What he had to say next.
0: Sky News will be back after this short break.

0: Welcome back. Wayne Swan has issued a challenge to the Albanese government as he finishes his final term as National Labor Party president, advising the party to double down on the working class vote. The former treasurer spoke at the ALP's National Forum Policy this week, warning traditional ALP voters are warming up to One Nation because they aren't convinced the major party is on their side. Mr Swan believes Labor MPs and other members need to speak in a way that resonates with everyday workers and avoid bureaucratic language. A former Treasury official claims the capital gains tax changes will leave Australian companies paying one of the highest tax rates in the world. Former Treasury official Cathal Leslie says it makes Australia a less attractive place to locate and raise capital. Australian businesses would pay more than 50% on retained corporate profits if the proposed tax reform passes Parliament. Fund managers are warning it could deter companies from reinvesting in growth. Top NRL referee Ashley Klein allegedly had a $400,000 gambling problem. An investigation by the Herald reports the NRL knew about the gambling issues 4 years ago, but let him continue to officiate matches. The referee has reportedly placed himself on BetStop and the National Self-Exclusion Register from 2023. He's due to referee next week's second State of Origin match in Melbourne. Police are hunting a gang of teens who attacked and badly injured a 16-year-old boy at a Melbourne shopping centre food court.
1: Oh, baby! Oh, yeah! No, they were not here!
0: The teenager was punched, kicked and then had chairs hurled at him during the assault. His attackers fled after bystanders stepped in to protect the boy. He was treated at the scene before being taken to hospital. Well, robot dogs, nude swims and a floating gallery on board the Spirit of Tasmania ferry. Duck Mofo is back for its 13th year, promising to push the boundaries of modern art. More than 100,000 visitors are expected to descend on Hobart, providing a welcome boost for local traders.
2: From upside-down crosses to the burning of a giant effigy, and a performance so controversial we can't even show it to you. Dark Mofo is back, bigger and better than ever.

0: is we don't stray away from artists looking at big topics.
1: The provocative Midwinter Festival will feature some 82 performances, art installations, musical acts and film screenings across Hobart.
0: So these are artists who are looking at, you know, at the world around us, the way in which technology, warfare, personal lives are changing in the shape of the future that they're ahead of.
1: Last year's festival saw 120,000 unique attendees, delivering more than $60 million for the state's economy.
0: Ticket sales have been fantastic this year. We're so excited to be welcoming so many visitors from interstate and overseas, but we think it's going to be another big year.
1: Businesses across Hobart are preparing for the influx in visitors.
2: Yeah, I remember a time when we all struggled through winter if we had a hospitality business or a tourism business. With the advent of Dark Mofo, Tasmania became alive in winter. It became a destination.
1: The brewers of the world's best blended single malt whiskey are transforming their cocktail bar into a Gotham-inspired destination.
2: We are now an international brand, and we're bringing a little bit of that New York bar style atmosphere to Hobart.
1: The centrepiece of this year's event will be a floating art gallery on board one of the new Spirit of Tasmania ferries. The vessel is already supposed to be sailing between Devonport and Geelong, but a $700 million infrastructure stuff-up means it's conveniently in Hobart for the event.
3: We were coming to Hobart anyway with Spirit 5. It really became a question of could we accommodate an art exhibition on our vehicle decks while we were executing the local content fit-out above deck. It turns out we can, we are, and we can't wait to welcome everybody.
1: This year's festival runs from June 11th to the 22nd, culminating in a nude swim on the winter solstice. Aspen Blomfield, Sky News, Hobart.
4: Well, overseas now, and Britain has marked the King's official birthday with the trooping of the colour ceremony. Thousands of people flooded the mall in central London to watch the spectacle, orchestrated by some of the UK military's most esteemed regiments. King Charles and Queen Camilla were joined by Prince and Princess of Wales, as well as their three children. The celebration featured more than 1,400 soldiers from the Household Division and the King's Troop Royal Horse Artillery. And of course, while the King was born in November, the long-running tradition has been for reigning monarchs to celebrate their official birthday in June. Well, a World Cup in the United States brings with it major security concerns as many fans travel to the country. But planning has been in place for many years. First edition host Peter Stefanovic caught up with a former chief of the LAPD who ran through the various scenarios that are covered by both state and federal authorities.
5: Mike, tell me about the security operation that goes into something like this today.
6: It's absolutely massive, and I've been getting updates, I've been reading about it, and I'm confident that the partnerships between state, local, federal, private, all the agencies are working together to make this as secure as possible. It's still very difficult, though, because you have the human factor, and today it's not a one-dimensional or even a two-dimensional security problem. It's really this 3D physical security where cyber, aerial, and on-the-ground security come together, and you have to anticipate everything.
5: Let's just break some of those up, because I'm interested in what the specific threats are. Yeah. Let's talk about the obvious one, the human one, first.
6: Yeah, sure. The lone offender is the most dangerous and probably the most likely, because the signal for that threat is very low and it's difficult to find. A state sponsor or a group of people are much easier to find. And that's why Fivecast, this open source intelligence company that collects off social media, a company like that is so crucial and critical to an operation like that, because while the intelligence community is getting all their collection and analysts and dissemination together, there's a lot going on in the social media realm that people don't pay attention to as much. Now, I'm sure there's social media monitoring going on here, but a company that has analytics and scrubbing that can do 29 platforms like Fivecast can is really the capability that you need today.
5: So that leads us to the next threat being cyber. Where could that be coming from?
6: Cyber can be coming from the state, it can be coming from individuals, it can be coming from anywhere. And I know that they have developed strategies to deal with that, but it's probably the most least understood capability that we have in this area, and it's something you really have to pay attention to, and it really blends into the physical security environment.
5: You don't have the president here this time, but you've got Marco Rubio, you've got the Paraguayan president, though, the president being Trump, he's not here. But, I mean, that brings its own security, doesn't it?
6: Oh, absolutely. It's elevated to a very high level. The federal government is heavily involved. And of course, they can't do it without the state and locals.
5: But you've got monitoring in the air, I mean, everywhere, don't you? I mean, there's obviously roadblocks in place, too. We've seen a bit of that around today. It's very difficult to move.
6: I'm sure there are flight restrictions. There's a lot of sensors. There's perimeter control. You know, they're countering the idea of vehicle ramming, so they have good perimeter control. Active shooter, I'm sure there's snipers and optics up on rooftops. Yeah, it is a massive, major national security event.
5: And not just this game, more broadly, how much work would have gone into securing not just this venue, but others for the course of more than the next month?
6: It's like you're having tens of multiples of Super Bowls all around North America and Mexico and Canada.
5: But I'm sure it'll go off without a hitch.
6: We hope so. We got to stay optimistic about it.
5: Yeah.
6: You know, as my friend, who's the expert in the counter drone for the North America, says, we're dealing with a 3D physical security problem, and all three things have to be appreciated and develop a strategy to counter.
4: It's been revealed the U.S. military was last month preparing a high-risk operation to seize Iran's enriched uranium. But as Zachary Cohen reports, President Donald Trump stepped in to stop the mission from going ahead.
7: We're told by multiple sources that the top U.S. general, chairman of the Joint Chiefs, Dan Kane, made an urgent and secret trip to Tampa, Florida to visit CENTCOM headquarters, which is located there, flying all the way back from Europe, where he was meeting with NATO officials to receive an in-person briefing on an operation to potentially send the military into Iran and forcefully remove its stockpile of highly enriched uranium. Now, we're told that Kane only spent a few hours on the ground at CENTCOM headquarters before flying back to D.C. and briefing President Donald Trump on those potential options. Trump ultimately pausing any sort of military operation to seize that uranium. But this moment does underscore just how close the United States came to launching what has been described to us by multiple sources as a high-risk, high-potential casualty military operation, and one that still remains on the table even as the U.S. and Iran continue to negotiate and try to come to some sort of a resolution as the result of this ongoing conflict. Now, the two sides have still not yet reached a memorandum of understanding, an initial agreement to enter into technical negotiations, which would include negotiations around Iran's nuclear program. But even so, the question of how the U.S. might remove, secure, or destroy that uranium remains unclear. An administration official telling reporters just Friday that the technical details of how to destroy or secure that uranium remains a challenge and one that will have to be worked out over time. And that's in a situation where Iran even agrees to allow the U.S. into those nuclear facilities where this uranium is believed to be stored deep underground, buried as a result of those U.S. airstrikes just last year. So it remains to be seen ultimately what will happen to Iran's stockpile of highly enriched uranium, whether it will be an issue resolved by negotiations between the two countries, or if the U.S. military will ultimately be called upon to attempt to go in and seize it themselves.
4: Please stay with us. Coming up after this short break on Newsnight, the Trump administration eliminates one of Latin America's most notorious gang leaders. That's next.
8: Sky News will be back after this short break.

0: Sky News will be back after this short break.
1: Welcome back. The US says it's eliminated one of the leaders of Latin America's most notorious criminal gangs. Following an airstrike on Venezuela, the US-listed terrorist organization is now without its most important figure.
2: For several years, the criminal group known as Tren de Aragua has terrorized South American countries, including Venezuela, its country of origin, as well as Bolivia, Colombia, Chile, and Peru, according to law enforcement officials in the region and the United States. In the last few years, this transnational gang moved into the United States, as CNN initially reported in June of 2024, based on interviews with an FBI official and a former Venezuelan police officer. Law enforcement officials accused alleged members of the gang of multiple crimes, including creating an alleged multi-state human trafficking ring, forcing immigrant women into prostitution. There was also the mysterious killing of a former police officer in South Florida and attacks by alleged Tren de Aragua members against police officers in New York. In any case, the death of Hector Rustenford Guerrero Flores, also known as El Niño Guerrero, is indeed a significant blow to the criminal organization. The U.S. Justice Department said in December of 2024, when it indicted him, and that Guerrero has been the mastermind of Tren de Aragua's evolution from a Venezuelan prison gang into a transnational terrorist organization that committed countless acts of violence, extortion, and drug trafficking all over North America, South America, and Europe. In making the announcement about the execution on Truth Social, President Donald Trump said the strike was coordinated closely with, he said, our friends in Venezuela, with whom we are working very well. His post included a video showing a green roof building disappearing under a cloud of billowing smoke caused by a massive explosion. In a later post on X, U.S. Defense Secretary Pete Hegseth said the strike was conducted earlier this week in collaboration with Venezuelan security forces. Only days into his new administration in February 2025, President Trump designated Tren de Aragua as a terrorist organization.
1: Well, Australia's new ambassador to the United States says the Trump administration is very committed to the AUKUS alliance. In his first sit-down interview since taking the role, Greg Moriarty has told Sky News the president sees Prime Minister Albanese as a good friend. Our Washington correspondent Jonathan Kersley sat down with the new ambassador in Washington.
3: Ambassador Greg Moriarty, we can call you ambassador once more. Congratulations on the job and welcome to Sky News. How are you finding it so far?
4: Yeah, well, first of all, please call me Greg. Jonathan, it's great to be here and it's great to talk.
3: You've obviously presented your credentials to President Trump. What was that moment like? What was the conversation like?
4: Well, the president greeted me very warmly. I was really touched by the positivity. And the president spoke very positively about Australia and his relationship with his good friend, Prime Minister Albanese. He spoke about the positive things that we were doing together.
3: What do you see as the significant opportunities for the alliance as it stands now?
4: Well, there's an enormous trade and investment agenda. I'm very keen to continue to work on our $8.5 billion critical minerals rare earths deal that was arranged between the Prime Minister and the President in October last year. The trade and investment relationship, we have $517 billion worth of Australian superannuation pension funds invested in this country. And last year, the bilateral two-way trade relationship was about $104 billion. In the US's favour,
3: And that's come with its problems with the tariffs too. How do you plan on negotiating around those issues with the Trump administration?
4: Well, Australia was extremely disappointed with the discussions that where we're currently at with the Section 301 investigation into forced labour. And Trade and Tourism Minister Farrell was able to meet US Trade Representative Greer within 24 hours of that that announcement being made, and he was able to robustly say that the proposed tariff was unwarranted and unjustified, particularly given Australia's very strong approach to forced labour. And I would say that we're a model country when it comes to measures countering modern slavery. We're going to need to continue to engage respectfully but robustly.
3: You can make the case as much as you like. How do you make a difference? How do you, as ambassador, try and wind back some of these tariffs that have been directed or imposed?
4: Yeah. Well, I'm looking forward to engaging with the administration on these matters to point out, first of all, the unjustified nature of the measure that is being proposed.
3: Ambassador, talk to me about AUKUS. You were heavily involved in this as Secretary of Defence back in Australia. You know the relationship and the work that has gone on behind the scenes. Originally, the idea was under the optimal pathway, was two aged, one new. Now it's three aged. Why is what is now supposedly optimal wasn't optimal previously? Are you satisfied with where things sit?
4: I think that the provision of three Block 4 Virginia-class submarines is actually a benefit to Australia.
3: Is it better than two used, one new?
4: I believe it is. I believe it will streamline our sustainment pipelines. Mm. It'll make training and maintenance easier. We will be operating three of the same type of boat. I believe that this minor adjustment to the optimal pathway is a benefit to Australia. And I think that what I've heard here from the administration, the Pentagon, the Congress, is that the optimal pathway. They continue to be very committed to it.
3: Ambassador, you've previously been ambassador to Iran. When you look at the situation as it stands now, we keep hearing talk of a deal, then no deal. You look at the situation as a long-term diplomat, not just the US, the Australian ambassador to the United States. How do you see the way the situation is unfolding with Iran?
4: I mean, Australia's been very clear that we do want a negotiated settlement that will allow trade to resume, particularly the flow of oil resources through the Straits of Hormuz. The United States is closely engaged in these negotiations, and we are certainly very supportive of them. It would be an appalling outcome if Iran was able to develop a nuclear weapon.
3: You're talking about no Iran nuclear weapon. At the same time, Iran is saying it's got red lines of its own. The nuclear issue has been one. Stopping fighting between Israel and Hezbollah has been another. You know this region well. You know how complex it is.
4: It is very complex. And Iran has proven over a long period of time that its actions have destabilized the region. Its support for Hamas, its support for Hezbollah. The actions that it's taken to destabilise its Gulf neighbours, its support for terrorism, including in Australia, where the Australian government had to expel the Iranian ambassador because of the actions of the Iranian Revolutionary Guards Corps in terms of attacks on the Jewish community, anti-Semitic attacks carried out in Australia, sponsored by the Iranian regime. This is a regime who has an appalling record when it comes to contributing to international peace and security. So there are really, really fundamental issues here.
3: Obviously, you deal in this role, one of the most important roles in the Australian diplomacy system. Talk to me about what do you see the challenges ahead in your time here?
4: The challenges, I think, like the world is going through some very fundamentally unsettling times. Some of the changes, there is more instability, international security challenges are growing. The number of armed conflicts last year was at a record number since the Second World War. In the Indo-Pacific, it's clear Australia's strategic circumstances are deteriorating. We need to work with the United States on stability and security in the Indo-Pacific region. The alliance is very important to that.
3: That means pushing back against China. That means the Quad leaders face-to-face. That means AUKUS, does it not?
4: Well, but we have agency. Australia can also make its own positive contribution through what we do to ensure a positive balance in the region, to contribute to deterrence, to work with new partners in the region, but also to work with our ally, the United States. I see my role as to work here to support our defence, intelligence and security arrangements, but to make sure that they are fine-tuned so that they are appropriate for the circumstances and the challenges of the decades ahead.
3: You're clearly throwing yourself into this role, Ambassador. America 250 is coming up. 250 years, you're here at the right time for that. The UFC is on this weekend. Are you going?
4: I don't think there are tickets available. I think it's going to be a very sold-out event. I'm more focused on Australia in the World Cup. Go the Socceroos.
3: Have you made a bet with your American counterparts? Is there anything that rests on the US-Australia soccer match?
4: No, my US colleagues, we've agreed that sport will be the winner.
3: That's a very diplomatic tone, Ambassador.
4: But I'm very much looking forward to supporting the Socceroos.
3: Ambassador Moriarty, thank you very much for your time. Thanks for speaking with Sky News and best of luck with the years ahead.
4: Thank you. It's great to talk to you.
1: Well, please stay with us. Coming up after the break, we'll have all the sports for you. As the Eels, they overcome a late surge from Canberra to secure their fifth win this season.
0: Sky News will be back after this short break.

0: Parramatta have held out the Raiders to earn their fifth win of the season. The Eels keeping their opposition to nil in the first half, while Canberra have now lost four of their last five.
1: Game 250 for Joe Tarpanair, and Parramatta were ready to play party spoilers.
2: And for dummy half, Sam Rowney does it all on his own.
1: A former Eel in Ethan Sanders making life tricky for his Canberra side early.
3: Ethan Sanders deliberately takes out Brian Kelly. We're ruling out a penalty try. In our opinion, this is a professional foul. We have a decision.
4: It's foul, 10 minutes in the bin.
1: The Raiders punished immediately. Kelma Tuolungi ruled to have crossed for a try by the skin of his finger.
5: If that goes up as no try, that might have been too hard to overturn.
1: Jed Stewart would have hoped for longer fingers when he took flight for this one. Canberra unable to pounce on Parramatta's errors. And as Ronald Volkman slotted a field goal late in the half, Canberra had failed to score a point in a first half for the second week in a row. The Eels, meantime, holding a team to nil by half-time for the second time in a week. Sean Russell bringing the heat to start the second half. Their attack finally bringing some points.
2: Here it comes to Kaitaga, strike out again, bearing it in the Eels, and the big three-jet crashes over.
1: On the other side, the Raiders crossing for their first points in 2 weeks, hoping to keep the game alive. Dane Laurie making sure we'd go all the way.
5: To Laurie. Early dummy.
2: Straight through. He's over. Kentucky tumbled over. Laurie went through the gap. And Canberra roaring back into this contest.
1: But the errors denied them a chance to go ahead.
2: Laurie out and over the sideline.
1: Parramatta gritty, while Canberra have now lost four of their last five. Jared Pollard, Fox Sports News.
0: It's been a dramatic day in both Origin camps as injury claimed Blues centre Casey McLean. While in Melbourne, the Queensland Maroons are mourning the passing of a star forward's father.
6: An impromptu visit to a junior Victorian footy club masked the Maroons' sorrow.
7: This morning we've received the sad news that Tino's father, Feredi Fasuamala'awi, had passed away.
6: Tino Fasuamala'awi stayed behind in Queensland to be with his father and will remain with his family for now. Coach Billy Slater indicating the prop still wants to play on Wednesday.
7: I think we can all appreciate the importance of Tino to be with his family right now, and that will be his priority, and he'll be given every bit of time that he needs with his family.
6: On-field drama in New South Wales as centre Casey McLean broke down at training.
8: Casey McLean has been ruled out of State of Origin Game 2. He strained a thigh to his right leg, which is the opposite side to his ankle.
6: Tolu Kola will start at centre, while former and future Wallaby Mark Nwanganitawase will complete his rugby league checklist by debuting on the wing.
8: To have a player like Mark come into the team with what he's done at NRL and what he can do, he's fitted in so well with the group this week. We're at the moment just getting over Casey's disappointment, but it's a fair replacement to bring in.
6: Blues playmaker Mitch Moses also appears to be firming to play after undergoing more fitness tests on his troublesome hamstring.
8: Yeah, no, Mitch, the boys just finished the session now, and he and all the rest of the team got through okay. So, yeah, we're really happy about that.
6: New South Wales have now relocated to Melbourne. Josh Bristow, Fox Sports News.
0: Sydney will head into the bye equal top of the AFL ladder after fighting back to defeat Port Adelaide by just 3 points. The Swans were forced to overcome another slow start before winning a nail-biter for the second straight week.
9: When you're the away team, the best route that leads to home is the direct one.
2: Charlie gets on the end of it. He's back in form, Charlie.
9: Second place, Sydney kicking the first couple. Port Adelaide peppering the sticks, but only finding their sweet spot late in the first quarter.
2: Gave it a sweet. He's already had a slider, and he gets that.
9: For all of Port's dominance, only a kick separated the two sides until midway through the second term.
10: They are playing the better footy. They deserve to be in front. 4 goals, 2 for the quarter, Port.
9: Josh Carr's men were in the driver's seat up by 20 points. This might have left a bad taste in his mouth.
10: What's he thinking? What's he think the umpire's going to do there?
9: Logan McDonald looked better suited in the forward line after starting on the wing, keeping the Swans in the picture with a couple either side of the main break.
11: Sydney are back within 8 points.
9: Xavier Bamett learned how quickly a game can change on the big stage. The debutant kicking a major, then giving one away.
11: Snaps it around the corner. Back to 2 points.
9: Isaac Heaney was relatively unsighted before taking things into his own hands.
11: There's not much he can't do, Isaac Heaney.
9: The Swans booting 4 of the opening 5 goals for the half. The Power ending it with the last 2.
2: Butters, he shrugs. The $10 million man. Show me the money.
9: Whatever Dean Cox said to his leaders at three-quarter time couldn't have been any clearer. Sydney's leaders stepping up and putting some distance between themselves and Port, but not enough to feel safe.
2: Good boy. It's coming back! And they are coming back.
9: Mitch Georgiades and Jason Horne-Francis sparking a late power surge. And even when the fuse box tripped, the taste of victory was still within reach.
11: Sweet keeps the game.
9: The Swans returning to the top of the ladder with their 12th win of the season. Mark Summers, Fox Sports News.
0: Well, the Socceroos insist they can match it with Turkey in their opening game of the FIFA World Cup tomorrow. Fans of both nations are gathering in Vancouver for the Group D encounter. Turkey's captain says his side is more talented. But of course, it's no surprise that's not the view shared by the Australian camp.
4: They expect to win, but so do most people. All we can do is try and spoil the party.
12: Yeah, you know, he's allowed his own opinion. We've got quality players in our team too.
0: And let's hope they do spoil the party. And don't forget, for more live and breaking sport, you can tune into Fox Sports News over on Channel 500. Well, before we go, we'll take a look at the weather. That's coming up for you with our meteorologist, Marina Newman.
13: Rainfall moving out of the south for our Sunday. High of 17 degrees in Adelaide. Cooler across Melbourne at 15 degrees. But as rainfall pushes out of the south, moves into New South Wales, bringing the chance for rainfall across both Canberra and Sydney. Sydney-siders a high of 21 degrees, but temporarily dry conditions returning to Brisbane with a high of 24 for your Sunday afternoon.
0: Well, thank you for your company on Newsnight. I'm Hortensia Bure. Please do stay with us. More news is coming up next on World News Overnight. And those named in this year's King's Birthday Honours List, they're next. Good night.
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0: Pauline Hanson hits back after revelations a neo-Nazi crashed a One Nation fundraising event in Melbourne.
1: No, but I'm sorry, they're with the wrong party. I've never advocated for White Australia policy at all.
0: A woman critically injured during a shark attack at one of Sydney's most popular beaches. The body of a six-year-old girl pulled from Sydney's Parramatta River just hours after her father was found dead nearby.
2: This is an absolute tragedy for the family and the community on every level.
0: And in Fox Sports News tonight, the Eels dominate the first half to defeat the Raiders, holding off a Green Machine comeback to snap a three-match losing streak. Plus, the Swans win an instant classic at Adelaide Oval, edging out the Power after a nail-biting final quarter.
3: Temporarily dry weather returns to the south and rainfall moves into New South Wales, but widespread rainfall for the start of the work week, letting you know how this will impact your week ahead coming up.
4: Live on Sky News Australia, this is Newsnight.
0: It's midnight in Sydney, 10 o'clock in Perth. Thank you for your company on Newsnight. I'm Hortensia Bure. Well, Pauline Hanson is distancing herself from a neo-Nazi who crashed her political fundraiser in Melbourne. A handcuffed Michael Nelson declaring he was there in support of the One Nation leader, but the senator says she's never advocated for a white Australia.
5: At a One Nation political fundraiser, police pinned down a young man.
6: I'm being arrested for supporting Pauline Hanson. Hail Pauline Hanson! The great white hope!
1: I'm sorry, they're with the wrong party. I've never advocated for white Australia policy at all.
7: She has attracted extremists into her ranks.
5: Nelson, not arrested, instead issued a move-on direction in front of 30 anti-racism protesters outside the fundraiser.
8: One Nation, you're just traitor to the working class.
5: Waiting to get in, hundreds, who spent thousands to hear from Pauline Hanson.
9: I want to take my country back.
10: Yeah! One Nation has anger but not answers. One Nation has slogans but not solutions.
11: I would just encourage everybody to take a cold shower.
5: Nelson booed during Anzac Day proceedings, and the 22-year-old was among those charged for an attack on a First Nations camp last year. As a growing number of disaffected Australians turned towards One Nation, driven by various grievances, endorsements from people like Michael Nelson would likely damage the party's longer-term prospects. Pauline Hanson's promising to run candidates in every seat at the next federal poll and the looming Victoria state election. This would give those voters tempted by her politics, as well as the parties looking to work with her, pause for thought.
11: We have got to get rid of this government, and we've got to look at all avenues to be able to do that.
0: And don't miss Pauline Hanson's first ever address to the National Press Club at 12:30 this Wednesday. Amid her party's historic rise in the polls, Tom Connell hosts the One Nation leader for a highly anticipated speech and Q&A live on Sky News. Well, a woman is in a critical condition this evening after being bitten by a shark at a beach in Sydney's eastern suburbs. Crystal Wu was at Coogee Beach and brings us this report.
12: Swimmers were enjoying the warm winter weather at Coogee Beach when screams rang out from the water. A woman had been bitten by a shark. It happened just before 11:15 a.m. The woman, believed to be in her 30s, was pulled from the water, suffering serious injuries to her arm and leg.
13: There was like a girl screaming in the water and like really high-pitched screams. You can tell that she was severely distressed. And then there was just like a big red pool of blood in the water.
12: Lifeguards rushed in to help before police rendered first aid. New South Wales ambulance paramedics then treated her at the scene.
14: You could see someone, it looked like they were getting pulled in on a paddleboard, and then like loads and loads of towels around, and then obviously the ambulance and everything came, and like the helicopter and things, but that was going on for like quite a while.
13: To go into the water when there, you know there's a shark in there, that's insane.
12: A helicopter arrived and circled the area for about an hour before a decision was made to transport her to St. Vincent's Hospital by road.
15: And just about to get in, and a guy in a Sersky roared in and just said, "Stay up, shark."
16: Well, we were really impressed that they thought to come around and get people out of the water. So we actually commented on how quick they were to respond and to come and notify us.
12: Jet skis and maritime boats patrolled the area, and a small handful of people remain on the beach sunbathing. Coogee Beach will remain closed for the next 24 hours. Swimmers have also been barred from entering the water at nearby beaches, including Bronte and Clovelly.
0: A Sydney family are in mourning tonight after the bodies of a man and his six-year-old daughter was found in the Parramatta River. Officers were called to Bayview Park in Concord just before midday when a man was seen face down in the water. His daughter's body was recovered by police divers this evening.
17: A day out on the water becomes a family tragedy. A man found floating in the water at Concord, his seven-year-old daughter missing, police delivering the heartbreaking news to the wife and mother.
2: It would rock any mother to the core.
17: The alarm was raised by a member of the public just before midday, police arriving at Bayview Park within minutes.
2: On arrival, officers from Burwood Police Area Command boarded another vessel and went out to the small boat and found the man in the water.
17: That small vessel belongs to Adam Long, an off-duty firefighter. He took these videos as he guided officers and paramedics to the boat.
18: We looked around and we ended up seeing a boat sitting about 200 metres from the shore waving at us. I ended up escorting the police officers in my boat out to the vessel.
17: But despite the best efforts of police and paramedics, there was nothing they could do to save the man in his 40s.
18: It was definitely a surprise, certainly something you don't expect heading out for a beautiful day on the harbour.
17: Tonight, police haven't ruled out foul play and are investigating whether this was a domestic violence incident. Friends of the man had reached out to police today with welfare concerns. Police have revealed the man had rented the boat just this morning. Nine News understands it was hired from Cabarita Point, not far from where his body was found.
19: This evening, divers making a grim discovery, finding the body of the little girl.
0: The US military is claiming Iran has launched multiple one-way drone attacks on commercial ships transiting through the Strait of Hormuz. In a post on X, the US Central Command says it has downed all of the drones as traffic flow through the strait continues. This is despite Iran appearing to inch closer to a deal that would extend the ceasefire and finally open the passage. Washington correspondent Jonathan Kersley has more.
20: A deal is not a deal until it's signed, but the United States of America and Iran now seem closer to it than they ever have before. Pakistan's prime minister says he has received the final approved text. A senior Trump administration official says he's 80 to 85% sure it will get done, but in his words, that's not 100%. Iran's foreign minister says the memorandum of understanding has never been closer. The Trump administration is giving more insight into what could be in this proposed arrangement, saying it includes the reopening of the Strait of Hormuz, the American blockade would be lifted, that it could lead to the dismantling of Iran's nuclear program. But how that is achieved still remains uncertain, and Iran is saying nuclear issues would be discussed further down the road. According to the US, the Memorandum of Understanding also includes agreement Iran would no longer fund Hezbollah, Hamas and the Houthis. There would be an inspection regime to ensure Iran is meeting its objectives, and there could be an economic benefit for Iran. The way the US is framing this, Iran could have assets unfrozen or sanctions lifted if it complies with elements of the proposal. If it doesn't, then it doesn't get anything. America is trying to incentivize Iran. A senior administration official said, "We can't say with confidence how they are going to perform. There's a lot of mistrust going on in both directions." And on the issue of the Strait of Hormuz, the official said, We feel like Iranian control over the Strait of Hormuz has weakened. We do think our leverage has increased there. Iran's Foreign Minister Abbas Araghchi says the future of the Strait would be made public in a statement with Oman. Our sword will always hang over the Strait of Hormuz, he said. Sky News spoke with Australia's ambassador to the United States, Greg Moriarty, someone who has experience in that region. He was once Australia's ambassador to Iran.
3: Australia would like a negotiated settlement. That we really do want that settlement to be arrived at as quickly as possible.
21: You're talking about no Iran nuclear weapon. At the same time, Iran is saying it's got red lines of its own. The nuclear issue has been one. Stopping fighting between Israel and Hezbollah has been another. You know this region well. You know how complex it is.
3: It is very complex, and Iran has proven over a long period of time that its actions have destabilized the region. Its support for Hamas, its support for Hezbollah, the actions that it's taken to destabilize its Gulf neighbours, its support for terrorism, including in Australia, where the Australian government had to expel the Iranian ambassador because of the actions of the Iranian Revolutionary Guards Corps in terms of attacks on the Jewish community, anti-Semitic attacks carried out in Australia, sponsored by the Iranian regime. This is a regime who has an appalling record when it comes to contributing to international peace and security. So there are really, really fundamental issues.
20: Ambassador Moriarty, the former Secretary of the Defence Department in Australia and the man who replaced Kevin Rudd in Washington, D.C., presented his credentials to President Trump 3 weeks ago.
3: Well, the President greeted me very warmly. I was really touched by the positivity, and the President spoke very positively about Australia and his relationship with his good friend Prime Minister Albanese. He spoke about the positive things that we were doing together.
20: Australia's new representative in Washington, D.C. said he planned to be respectful but robust in conversations with the Trump administration about proposed tariffs of 12.5% after the administration accused Australia of failing to impose and effectively enforce a prohibition on the importation of goods produced with forced labour. Ambassador Moriarty described the proposed tariff as unjustified and unwarranted. And on the big issue of AUKUS, he's adamant the Trump administration, the Pentagon and Congress are all very committed to it.
21: Ambassador, talk to me about AUKUS. You were heavily involved in this as Secretary of Defence back in Australia. You know the relationship and the work that has gone on behind the scenes. Originally, the idea was under the optimal pathway, it was two aged, one new. Now it's three aged. Why is what is now supposedly optimal wasn't optimal previously? Are you satisfied with where things sit?
3: I think that the provision of three Block 4 Virginia-class submarines is actually a benefit to Australia. I believe that this minor adjustment to the optimal pathway is a benefit to Australia. And I think that what I've heard here from the administration, the Pentagon, the Congress, is that the optimal pathway, they continue to be very committed to it.
20: The new ambassador is now the man to handle the US-Australia relationship in Washington, D.C. He told Sky News he wants to strengthen defence, security and intelligence ties.
0: Please stay with us. Coming up after this short break on Newsnight, outgoing ALP President Wayne Swan's warning to Labor Party. What he had to say next.
22: Sky News will be back after this short break.

0: Welcome back. Wayne Swan has issued a challenge to the Albanese government as he finishes his final term as National Labor Party president, advising the party to double down on the working class vote. The former treasurer spoke at the ALP's National Forum Policy this week, warning traditional ALP voters are warming up to One Nation because they aren't convinced the major party is on their side. Mr Swan believes Labor MPs and other members need to speak in a way that resonates with everyday workers and avoid bureaucratic language. A former Treasury official claims the capital gains tax changes will leave Australian companies paying one of the highest tax rates in the world. Former Treasury official Cathal Leslie says it makes Australia a less attractive place to locate and raise capital. Australian businesses would pay more than 50% on retained corporate profits if the proposed tax reform passes Parliament. Fund managers are warning it could deter companies from reinvesting in growth. Top NRL referee Ashley Klein allegedly had a $400,000 gambling problem. An investigation by the Herald reports the NRL knew about the gambling issues 4 years ago, but let him continue to officiate matches. The referee has reportedly placed himself on BetStop and the National Self-Exclusion Register from 2023. He's due to referee next week's second State of Origin match in Melbourne. Police are hunting a gang of teens who attacked and badly injured a 16-year-old boy at a Melbourne shopping centre food court.
1: Oh, baby! Oh, yeah! No, they were not here!
0: The teenager was punched, kicked and then had chairs hurled at him during the assault. His attackers fled after bystanders stepped in to protect the boy. He was treated at the scene before being taken to hospital. Well, robot dogs, nude swims and a floating gallery on board the Spirit of Tasmania ferry. Dark Mofo is back for its 13th year, promising to push the boundaries of modern art. More than 100,000 visitors are expected to descend on Hobart, providing a welcome boost for local traders.
2: From upside-down crosses to the burning of a giant effigy, and a performance so controversial we can't even show it to you. Dark Mofo is back, bigger and better than ever.
3: We don't stray away from artists looking at big topics.
2: The provocative Midwinter Festival will feature some 82 performances, art installations, musical acts and film screenings across Hobart.
3: So these are artists who are looking at, you know, at the world around us, the way in which technology, warfare, personal lives are changing in the shape of the future that they're ahead of.
2: Last year's festival saw 120,000 unique attendees, delivering more than $60 million for the state's economy.
3: Ticket sales have been fantastic this year. We're so excited to be welcoming so many visitors from interstate and overseas, but we think it's going to be another big year.
2: Businesses across Hobart are preparing for the influx in visitors.
4: Yeah, I remember a time when we all struggled through winter if we had a hospitality business or a tourism business. With the advent of Dark Mofo,

0: Tasmania became alive in winter. It became a destination.
1: The brewers of the world's best blended single malt whiskey are transforming their cocktail bar into a Gotham-inspired destination.
0: We are now an international brand, and we're bringing a little bit of that New York bar-style atmosphere to Hobart.
1: The centrepiece of this year's event will be a floating art gallery on board one of the new Spirit of Tasmania ferries. The vessel is already supposed to be sailing between Devonport and Geelong, but a $700 million infrastructure stuff-up means it's conveniently in Hobart for the event.
2: We were coming to Hobart anyway with Spirit 5. It really became a question of could we accommodate an art exhibition on our vehicle decks while we were executing the local content fit-out above deck. It turns out we can. We are, and we can't wait to welcome everybody.
1: This year's festival runs from June 11th to the 22nd, culminating in a nude swim on the winter solstice. Aspen Blomfield, Sky News, Hobart.
3: Well, overseas now, and Britain has marked the King's official birthday with the trooping of the colour ceremony. Thousands of people flooded the mall in central London to watch the spectacle, orchestrated by some of the UK military's most esteemed regiments. King Charles and Queen Camilla were joined by Prince and Princess of Wales, as well as their three children. The celebration featured more than 1,400 soldiers from the Household Division and the King's Troop Royal Horse Artillery. And of course, while the King was born in November, the long-running tradition has been for reigning monarchs to celebrate their official birthday in June. Well, a World Cup in the United States brings with it major security concerns as many fans travel to the country. But planning has been in place for many years. First edition host Peter Stefanobi caught up with a former chief of the LAPD who ran through the various scenarios that are covered by both state and federal authorities.
4: Mike, tell me about the security operation that goes into something like this today.
5: It's absolutely massive, and I've been getting updates, I've been reading about it, and I'm confident that the partnerships between state, local, federal, private, all the agencies are working together to make this as secure as possible. It's still very difficult, though, because you have the human factor, and today it's not a one-dimensional or even a two-dimensional security problem. It's really this 3D physical security where cyber, aerial, and on-the-ground security come together, and you have to anticipate everything.
4: Let's just break some of those up, because I'm interested in what the specific threats are. Yeah. Let's talk about the obvious one, the human one, first.
5: Yeah, sure. The lone offender is the most dangerous and probably the most likely, because the signal for that threat is very low and it's difficult to find. A state sponsor or a group of people are much easier to find. And that's why Fivecast, this open source intelligence company that collects off social media, a company like that is so crucial and critical to an operation like that, because while the intelligence community is getting all their collection and analysts and dissemination together, there's a lot going on in the social media realm that people don't pay attention to as much. Now, I'm sure there's social media monitoring going on here, but a company that has analytics and scrubbing that can do 29 platforms like Fivecast can is really the capability that you need today.
4: So that leads us to the next threat being cyber. Where could that be coming from?
5: Cyber can be coming from the state, it can be coming from individuals, it can be coming from anywhere. And I know that they have developed strategies to deal with that, but it's probably the least understood capability that we have in this area, and it's something you really have to pay attention to, and it really blends into the physical security environment.
4: You don't have the president here this time, but you've got Marco Rubio, you've got the Paraguayan president, though, the president being Trump, he's not here. But, I mean, that brings its own security, doesn't it?
5: Oh, absolutely. It's elevated to a very high level. The federal government is heavily involved, And of course, they can't do it without the state and locals.
4: But you've got monitoring in the air, I mean, everywhere, don't you? I mean, there's obviously roadblocks in place, too. We've seen a bit of that around today. It's very difficult to move.
5: I'm sure there are flight restrictions. There's a lot of sensors. There's perimeter control. You know, they're countering the idea of vehicle ramming, so they have good perimeter control. Active shooter, I'm sure there's snipers and optics up on rooftops. Yeah, it is a massive, major national security event.
4: And not just this game, more broadly, how much work would have gone into securing not just this venue, but others for the course of more than the next month?
5: It's like you're having tens of multiples of Super Bowls all around North America and Mexico and Canada.
4: But I'm sure it'll go off without a hitch.
5: We hope so. We got to stay optimistic about it.
4: Yeah.
5: You know, as my friend, who's the expert in the counter drone for the North America, says, we're dealing with a 3D physical security problem, and all three things have to be appreciated and develop a strategy to counter.
3: It's been revealed the U.S. military was last month preparing a high-risk operation to seize Iran's enriched uranium. But as Zachary Cohen reports, President Donald Trump stepped in to stop the mission from going ahead.
6: We're told by multiple sources that the top U.S. general, chairman of the Joint Chiefs, Dan Kane, made an urgent and secret trip to Tampa, Florida to visit CENTCOM headquarters, which is located there, flying all the way back from Europe, where he was meeting with NATO officials to receive an in-person briefing on an operation to potentially send the military into Iran and forcefully remove its stockpile of highly enriched uranium. Now, we're told that Kane only spent a few hours on the ground at CENTCOM headquarters before flying back to D.C. and briefing President Donald Trump on those potential options. Trump ultimately pausing any sort of military operation to seize that uranium. But this moment does underscore just how close the United States came to launching what has been described to us by multiple sources as a high-risk, high-potential casualty military operation, and one that still remains on the table even as the U.S. and Iran continue to negotiate and try to come to some sort of a resolution as the result of this ongoing conflict. Now, the two sides have still not yet reached a memorandum of understanding, an initial agreement to enter into technical negotiations, which would include negotiations around Iran's nuclear program. But even so, the question of how the U.S. might remove, secure, or destroy that uranium remains unclear. An administration official telling reporters just Friday that the technical details of how to destroy or secure that uranium remains a challenge and one that will have to be worked out over time. And that's in a situation where Iran even agrees to allow the U.S. into those nuclear facilities where this uranium is believed to be stored deep underground, buried as a result of those U.S. airstrikes just last year. So it remains to be seen ultimately what will happen to Iran's stockpile of highly enriched uranium, whether it will be an issue resolved by negotiations between the two countries, or if the U.S. military will ultimately be called upon to attempt to go in and seize it themselves.
3: Please stay with us. Coming up after this short break on Newsnight, the Trump administration eliminates one of Latin America's most notorious gang leaders. That's next.
7: Sky News will be back after this short break.

0: Sky News will be back after this short break.
1: Welcome back. The US says it's eliminated one of the leaders of Latin America's most notorious criminal gangs. Following an airstrike on Venezuela, the US-listed terrorist organization is now without its most important figure.
2: For several years, the criminal group known as Tren de Aragua has terrorized South American countries, including Venezuela, its country of origin, as well as Bolivia, Colombia, Chile, and Peru, according to law enforcement officials in the region and the United States. In the last few years, this transnational gang moved into the United States, as CNN initially reported in June of 2024, based on interviews with an FBI official and a former Venezuelan police officer. Law enforcement officials accused alleged members of the gang of multiple crimes, including creating an alleged multi-state human trafficking ring, forcing immigrant women into prostitution. There was also the mysterious killing of a former police officer in South Florida and attacks by alleged Tren de Aragua members against police officers in New York. In any case, the death of Héctor Rustenford Guerrero Flores, also known as El Niño Guerrero, is indeed a significant blow to the criminal organization. The U.S. Justice Department said in December of 2024, when it indicted him, and that Guerrero has been the mastermind of Tren de Aragua's evolution from a Venezuelan prison gang into a transnational terrorist organization that committed countless acts of violence, extortion, and drug trafficking all over North America, South America, and Europe. In making the announcement about the execution on Truth Social, President Donald Trump said the strike was coordinated closely with, he said, our friends in Venezuela, with whom we are working very well. His post included a video showing a green roof building disappearing under a cloud of billowing smoke caused by a massive explosion. In a later post on X, U.S. Defense Secretary Pete Hegseth said the strike was conducted earlier this week in collaboration with Venezuelan security forces. Only days into his new administration in February 2025, President Trump designated Tren de Aragua as a terrorist organization.
1: Well, Australia's new ambassador to the United States says the Trump administration is very committed to the AUKUS alliance. In his first sit-down interview since taking the role, Greg Moriarty has told Sky News the president sees Prime Minister Albanese as a good friend. Our Washington correspondent Jonathan Kersley sat down with the new ambassador in Washington.
3: Ambassador Greg Moriarty, we can call you ambassador once more. Congratulations on the job and welcome to Sky News. How are you finding it so far?
4: Yeah, well, first of all, please call me Greg. Jonathan, it's great to be here and it's great to talk.
3: You've obviously presented your credentials to President Trump. What was that moment like? What was the conversation like?
4: Well, the president greeted me very warmly. I was really touched by the positivity. And the president spoke very positively about Australia and his relationship with his good friend, Prime Minister Albanese. He spoke about the positive things that we were doing together.
3: What do you see as the significant opportunities for the alliance as it stands now?
4: Well, there's an enormous trade and investment agenda. I'm very keen to continue to work on our $8.5 billion critical minerals rare earths deal that was arranged between the Prime Minister and the President in October last year. The trade and investment relationship, we have $517 billion worth of Australian superannuation pension funds invested in this country. And last year, the bilateral two-way trade relationship was about $104 billion. In the US's favour,
3: And that's come with its problems with the tariffs too. How do you plan on negotiating around those issues with the Trump administration?
4: Well, Australia was extremely disappointed with the discussions that where we're currently at with the Section 301 investigation into forced labour. And Trade and Tourism Minister Farrell was able to meet US Trade Representative Greer within 24 hours of that that announcement being made, and he was able to robustly say that the proposed tariff was unwarranted and unjustified, particularly given Australia's very strong approach to forced labour. And I would say that we're a model country when it comes to measures countering modern slavery. We're going to need to continue to engage respectfully but robustly.
3: You can make the case as much as you like. How do you make a difference? How do you, as ambassador, try and wind back some of these tariffs that have been directed or imposed?
4: Yeah. Well, I'm looking forward to engaging with the administration on these matters to point out, first of all, the unjustified nature of the measure that is being proposed.
3: Ambassador, talk to me about AUKUS. You were heavily involved in this as Secretary of Defence back in Australia. You know the relationship and the work that has gone on behind the scenes. Originally, the idea was under the optimal pathway, was two aged, one new. Now it's three aged. Why is what is now supposedly optimal wasn't optimal previously? Are you satisfied with where things sit?
4: I think that the provision of three Block 4 Virginia-class submarines is actually a benefit to Australia.
3: Is it better than two used, one new?
4: I believe it is. I believe it will streamline our sustainment pipelines. Mm. It'll make training and maintenance easier. We will be operating three of the same type of boat. I believe that this minor adjustment to the optimal pathway is a benefit to Australia. And I think that what I've heard here from the administration, the Pentagon, the Congress, is that the optimal pathway. They continue to be very committed to it.
3: Ambassador, you've previously been ambassador to Iran. When you look at the situation as it stands now, we keep hearing talk of a deal, then no deal. You look at the situation as a long-term diplomat, not just the US, the Australian ambassador to the United States. How do you see the way the situation is unfolding with Iran?
4: I mean, Australia's been very clear that we do want a negotiated settlement that will allow trade to resume, particularly the flow of oil resources through the Straits of Hormuz. The United States is closely engaged in these negotiations, and we are certainly very supportive of them. It would be an appalling outcome if Iran was able to develop a nuclear weapon.
3: You're talking about no Iran nuclear weapon. At the same time, Iran is saying it's got red lines of its own. The nuclear issue has been one. Stopping fighting between Israel and Hezbollah has been another. You know this region well. You know how complex it is.
4: It is very complex. And Iran has proven over a long period of time that its actions have destabilized the region. Its support for Hamas, its support for Hezbollah. The actions that it's taken to destabilise its Gulf neighbours, its support for terrorism, including in Australia, where the Australian government had to expel the Iranian ambassador because of the actions of the Iranian Revolutionary Guards Corps in terms of attacks on the Jewish community, anti-Semitic attacks carried out in Australia, sponsored by the Iranian regime. This is a regime who has an appalling record when it comes to contributing to international peace and security. So there are really, really fundamental issues here.
3: Obviously, you deal in this role, one of the most important roles in the Australian diplomacy system. Talk to me about what do you see the challenges ahead in your time here?
4: The challenges, I think, like the world is going through some very fundamentally unsettling times. Some of the changes, there is more instability, international security challenges are growing. The number of armed conflicts last year was at a record number since the Second World War. In the Indo-Pacific, it's clear Australia's strategic circumstances are deteriorating. We need to work with the United States on stability and security in the Indo-Pacific region. The alliance is very important to that.
3: That means pushing back against China. That means the Quad leaders face-to-face. That means AUKUS, does it not?
4: Well, but we have agency. Australia can also make its own positive contribution through what we do to ensure a positive balance in the region, to contribute to deterrence, to work with new partners in the region, but also to work with our ally, the United States. I see my role as to work here to support our defence, intelligence and security arrangements, but to make sure that they are fine-tuned so that they are appropriate for the circumstances and the challenges of the decades ahead.
3: You're clearly throwing yourself into this role, Ambassador. America 250 is coming up. 250 years, you're here at the right time for that. The UFC is on this weekend. Are you going?
4: I don't think there are tickets available. I think it's going to be a very sold-out event. I'm more focused on Australia in the World Cup. Go the Socceroos.
3: Have you made a bet with your American counterparts? Is there anything that rests on the US-Australia soccer match?
4: No, my US colleagues, we've agreed that sport will be the winner.
3: That's a very diplomatic tone, Ambassador.
4: But I'm very much looking forward to supporting the Socceroos.
3: Ambassador Moriarty, thank you very much for your time. Thanks for speaking with Sky News and best of luck with the years ahead.
4: Thank you. It's great to talk to you.
1: Well, please stay with us. Coming up after the break, we'll have all the sports for you. As the Eels, they overcome a late surge from Canberra to secure their fifth win this season.
0: Sky News will be back after this short break.

0: Parramatta have held out the Raiders to earn their fifth win of the season. The Eels keeping their opposition to nil in the first half, while Canberra have now lost four of their last five.
1: Game 250 for Joe Tarpanair, and Parramatta were ready to play party spoilers.
2: And for dummy half, Sam Rowney does it all on his own.
1: A former Eel in Ethan Sanders making life tricky for his Canberra side early.
3: Ethan Sanders takes out Brian Kelly. We're ruling out a penalty try. In our opinion, this is a professional foul. We have a decision.
4: It's foul 10 minutes in the bin.
1: The Raiders punished immediately. Kelma Tuolungi ruled to have crossed for a try by the skin of his finger.
5: If that goes up as no try, that might have been too hard to overturn.
1: Jed Stewart would have hoped for longer fingers when he took flight for this one. Canberra unable to pounce on Parramatta's errors. And as Ronald Volkman slotted a field goal late in the half, Canberra had failed to score a point in a first half for the second week in a row. The Eels, meantime, holding a team to nil by half-time for the second time in a week. Sean Russell bringing the heat to start the second half. Their attack finally bringing some points.
2: Here it comes to Kaitaga, straight down again. There it again, the Eels, and the big three-cheer crashes over.
1: On the other side, the Raiders crossing for their first points in 2 weeks, hoping to keep the game alive. Dane Laurie making sure we'd go all the way.
5: To Laurie. Early dummy.
2: Straight through. He's over. Kentucky tumbled over. Laurie went through the gap. And Canberra roaring back into this contest.
1: But the errors denied them a chance to go ahead.
2: Laurie out and over the sideline.
1: Parramatta gritty, while Canberra have now lost four of their last five. Jared Pollard, Fox Sports News.
0: It's been a dramatic day in both Origin camps as injury claimed Blues centre Casey McLean. While in Melbourne, the Queensland Maroons are mourning the passing of a star forward's father.
6: An impromptu visit to a junior Victorian footy club masked the Maroons' sorrow.
7: This morning we've received the sad news that Tino's father, Feretti Fasuamala'awi, had passed away.
6: Tino Fasuamala'awi stayed behind in Queensland to be with his father and will remain with his family for now. Coach Billy Slater indicating the prop still wants to play on Wednesday.
7: I think we can all appreciate the importance of Tino to be with his family right now, and that will be his priority, and he'll be given every bit of time that he needs with his family.
6: On-field drama in New South Wales as centre Casey McLean broke down at training.
8: Casey McLean has been ruled out of State of Origin Game 2. He strained a thigh to his right leg, which is the opposite side to his ankle.
6: Tolu Kola will start at centre, while former and future Wallaby Mark Nwanganitawase will complete his rugby league checklist by debuting on the wing.
8: To have a player like Mark come into the team with what he's done at NRL and what he can do, he's fitted in so well with the group this week. We're at the moment just getting over Casey's disappointment, but it's a fair replacement to bring in.
6: Blues playmaker Mitch Moses also appears to be firming to play after undergoing more fitness tests on his troublesome hamstring.
8: Yeah, no, Mitch, the boys just finished the session now, and he and all the rest of the team got through okay. So, yeah, we're really happy about that.
6: New South Wales have now relocated to Melbourne. Josh Bristow, Fox Sports News.
0: Sydney will head into the bye equal top of the AFL ladder after fighting back to defeat Port Adelaide by just 3 points. The Swans were forced to overcome another slow start before winning a nail-biter for the second straight week.
9: When you're the away team, the best route that leads to home is the direct one.
2: Charlie gets on the end of it. He's back in form, Charlie.
9: Second place, Sydney kicking the first couple. Port Adelaide peppering the sticks, but only finding their sweet spot late in the first quarter.
2: Gave it a sweet. He's already had a slider, and he gets that.
9: For all of Port's dominance, only a kick separated the two sides until midway through the second term.
10: They are playing the better footy. They deserve to be in front. 4 goals, 2 for the quarter, Port.
9: Josh Carr's men were in the driver's seat up by 20 points. This might have left a bad taste in his mouth.
10: What's he thinking? What's he think the umpire's going to do there?
9: Logan McDonald looked better suited in the forward line after starting on the wing, keeping the Swans in the picture with a couple either side of the main break.
11: Sydney are back within 8 points.
9: Xavier Bamett learned how quickly a game can change on the big stage. The debutant kicking a major, then giving one away.
11: Snaps it around the corner. Back to 2 points.
9: Isaac Heaney was relatively unsighted before taking things into his own hands.
11: There's not much he can't do, Isaac Heaney.
9: The Swans booting 4 of the opening 5 goals for the half. The Power ending it with the last 2.
2: Butters, he shrugs. The $10 million man. Show me the money.
9: Whatever Dean Cox said to his leaders at three-quarter time couldn't have been any clearer. Sydney's leaders stepping up and putting some distance between themselves and Port, but not enough to feel safe.
2: Good boy. It's coming back! And they are coming back.
9: Mitch Georgiades and Jason Horne-Francis sparking a late power surge. And even when the fuse box tripped, the taste of victory was still within reach.
11: Sweet keeps the game.
9: The Swans returning to the top of the ladder with their 12th win of the season. Mark Summers, Fox Sports News.
0: Well, the Socceroos insist they can match it with Turkey in their opening game of the FIFA World Cup tomorrow. Fans of both nations are gathering in Vancouver for the Group D encounter. Turkey's captain says his side is more talented. But of course, it's no surprise that's not the view shared by the Australian camp.
4: They expect to win, but so do most people. All we can do is try and spoil the party.
12: Yeah, you know, he's allowed his own opinion. We've got quality players in our team too.
0: And let's hope they do spoil the party. And don't forget, for more live and breaking sport, you can tune into Fox Sports News over on Channel 500. Well, before we go, we'll take a look at the weather. That's coming up for you with our meteorologist, Marina Newman.
13: Rainfall moving out of the south for our Sunday. High of 17 degrees in Adelaide. Cooler across Melbourne at 15 degrees. But as rainfall pushes out of the south, moves into New South Wales, bringing the chance for rainfall across both Canberra and Sydney. Sydney-siders a high of 21 degrees, but temporarily dry conditions returning to Brisbane with a high of 24 for your Sunday afternoon.
0: Well, thank you for your company on Newsnight. I'm Hortensia Bure. Please do stay with us. More news is coming up next on World News Overnight. And those named in this year's King's Birthday Honours List, they're next. Good night.
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1: Pauline Hanson heads back after revelations a neo-Nazi crashed a One Nation fundraising event in Melbourne.
2: I'm sorry, they're with the wrong party. I've never advocated for White Australia policy at all.
1: A woman critically injured during a shark attack at one of Sydney's most popular beaches. The body of a six-year-old girl pulled from Sydney's Parramatta River just hours after her father was found dead nearby.
3: This is an absolute tragedy for the family and the community on every level.
1: And in Fox Sports News tonight, the Eels dominate the first half to defeat the Raiders, holding off a Green Machine comeback to snap a three-match losing streak. Plus, the Swans win an instant classic at Adelaide Oval, edging out the Power after a nail-biting final quarter.
4: Temporarily dry weather returns to the south and rainfall moves into New South Wales, but widespread rainfall for the start of the work week, letting you know how this will impact your week ahead coming up.
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1: It's midnight in Sydney, 10 o'clock in Perth. Thank you for your company on Newsnight. I'm Hortensia Bure. Well, Pauline Hanson is distancing herself from a neo-Nazi who crashed her political fundraiser in Melbourne. A handcuffed Michael Nelson declaring he was there in support of the One Nation leader, but the senator says she's never advocated for a White Australia.
5: At a One Nation political fundraiser, police pinned down a young man.
6: I'm being arrested for supporting Pauline Hanson. Hail Pauline Hanson! The Great White Hope!
2: I'm sorry, they're with the wrong party. I've never advocated for White Australia policy at all.
7: She has attracted extremists into her ranks.
5: Nelson, not arrested, instead issued a move-on direction in front of 30 anti-racism protesters outside the fundraiser.
6: One Nation, you're just traitor to the working class.
5: Waiting to get in, hundreds, who spent thousands to hear from Pauline Hanson.
8: I want to take my country back.
9: Yeah! One Nation has anger but not answers. One Nation has slogans but not solutions.
10: I would just encourage everybody to take a cold shower.
5: Nelson booed during Anzac Day proceedings, and the 22-year-old was among those charged for an attack on a First Nations camp last year. As a growing number of disaffected Australians turned towards One Nation, driven by various grievances, endorsements from people like Michael Nelson would likely damage the party's longer-term prospects. Pauline Hanson's promising to run candidates in every seat at the next federal poll and the looming Victoria state election. This would give those voters tempted by her politics, as well as the parties looking to work with her, pause for thought.
10: We have got to get rid of this government, and we've got to look at all avenues to be able to do that.
1: And don't miss Pauline Hanson's first ever address to the National Press Club at 12:30 this Wednesday. Amid her party's historic rise in the polls, Tom Connell hosts the One Nation leader for a highly anticipated speech and Q&A live on Sky News. Well, a woman is in a critical condition this evening after being bitten by a shark at a beach in Sydney's eastern suburbs. Crystal Wu was at Coogee Beach and brings us this report.
11: Swimmers were enjoying the warm winter weather at Coogee Beach when screams rang out from the water. A woman had been bitten by a shark. It happened just before 11:15 a.m. The woman, believed to be in her 30s, was pulled from the water, suffering serious injuries to her arm and leg.
12: There was like a girl screaming in the water and like really high-pitched screams. You can tell that she was severely distressed. And then there was just like a big red pool of blood in the water.
11: Lifeguards rushed in to help before police rendered first aid. New South Wales ambulance paramedics then treated her at the scene.
13: You could see someone, it looked like they were getting pulled in on a paddleboard, and then like loads and loads of towels around, and then obviously the ambulance and everything came, and like the helicopter and things, but that was going on for like quite a while.
12: To go into the water when there, you know there's a shark in there, that's insane.
11: A helicopter arrived and circled the area for about an hour before a decision was made to transport her to St. Vincent's Hospital by road.
14: And just about to get in, and a guy in a Sersky roared in and just said, "Stay up, shark."
15: Well, we were really impressed with how quick that they thought to come around and get people out of the water. So we actually commented on how quick they were to respond and to come and notify us.
11: Jet skis and maritime boats patrolled the area, and a small handful of people remain on the beach sunbathing. Coogee Beach will remain closed for the next 24 hours. Swimmers have also been barred from entering the water at nearby beaches, including Bronte and Clovelly.
1: A Sydney family are in mourning tonight after the bodies of a man and his six-year-old daughter was found in the Parramatta River. Officers were called to Bayview Park in Concord just before midday when a man was seen face down in the water. His daughter's body was recovered by police divers this evening.
16: A day out on the water becomes a family tragedy. A man found floating in the water at Concord, his seven-year-old daughter missing, police delivering the heartbreaking news to the wife and mother.
17: It would rock any mother to the core.
16: The alarm was raised by a member of the public just before midday, police arriving at Bayview Park within minutes.
17: On arrival, officers from Burwood Police Area Command boarded another vessel and went out to the small boat and found the man in the water.
16: That small vessel belongs to Adam Long, an off-duty firefighter. He took these videos as he guided officers and paramedics to the boat.
18: We looked around we ended up seeing a boat sitting about 200 metres from the shore waving at us. I ended up escorting the police officers in my boat out to the vessel.
16: But despite the best efforts of police and paramedics, there was nothing they could do to save the man in his 40s.
18: It was definitely a surprise, certainly something you don't expect heading out for a beautiful day on the harbour.
16: Tonight, police haven't ruled out foul play and are investigating whether this was a domestic violence incident. Friends of the man had reached out to police today with welfare concerns. Police have revealed the man had rented the boat just this morning. Nine News understands it was hired from Cabarita Point, not far from where his body was found. This evening, divers making a grim discovery, finding the body of the little girl.
1: The US military is claiming Iran has launched multiple one-way drone attacks on commercial ships transiting through the Strait of Hormuz. In a post on X, the US Central Command says it has downed all of the drones as traffic flow through the strait continues. This is despite Iran appearing to inch closer to a deal that would extend the ceasefire and finally open the passage. Washington correspondent Jonathan Kersley has more.
19: A deal is not a deal until it's signed, but the United States of America and Iran now seem closer to it than they ever have before. Pakistan's prime minister says he has received the final approved text. A senior Trump administration official says he's 80 to 85% sure it will get done, but in his words, that's not 100%. Iran's foreign minister says the memorandum of understanding has never been closer. The Trump administration is giving more insight into what could be in this proposed arrangement, saying it includes the reopening of the Strait of Hormuz, the American blockade would be lifted, that it could lead to the dismantling of Iran's nuclear program. But how that is achieved still remains uncertain, and Iran is saying nuclear issues would be discussed further down the road. According to the US, the Memorandum of Understanding also includes agreement Iran would no longer fund Hezbollah, Hamas and the Houthis. There would be an inspection regime to ensure Iran is meeting its objectives, and there could be an economic benefit for Iran. The way the US is framing this, Iran could have assets unfrozen or sanctions lifted if it complies with elements of the proposal. If it doesn't, then it doesn't get anything. America is trying to incentivize Iran. A senior administration official said, "We can't say with confidence how they are going to perform. There's a lot of mistrust going on in both directions." And on the issue of the Strait of Hormuz, the official said, We feel like Iranian control over the Strait of Hormuz has weakened. We do think our leverage has increased there. Iran's Foreign Minister Abbas Araghchi says the future of the Strait would be made public in a statement with Oman. Our sword will always hang over the Strait of Hormuz, he said. Sky News spoke with Australia's ambassador to the United States, Greg Moriarty, someone who has experience in that region. He was once Australia's ambassador to Iran.
20: Australia would like a negotiated settlement. That we really do want that settlement to be arrived at as quickly as possible.
21: You're talking about no Iran nuclear weapon. At the same time, Iran is saying it's got red lines of its own. The nuclear issue has been one. Stopping fighting between Israel and Hezbollah has been another. You know this region well. You know how complex it is.
20: It is very complex, and Iran has proven over a long period of time that its actions have destabilized the region. Its support for Hamas, its support for Hezbollah, the actions that it's taken to destabilize its Gulf neighbors, its support for terrorism, including in Australia, where the Australian government had to expel the Iranian ambassador because of the actions of the Iranian Revolutionary Guards Corps in terms of attacks on the Jewish community, anti-Semitic attacks carried out in Australia, sponsored by the Iranian regime. This is a regime who has an appalling record when it comes to contributing to international peace and security. So there are really, really fundamental issues.
19: Ambassador Moriarty, the former Secretary of the Defence Department in Australia and the man who replaced Kevin Rudd in Washington, D.C., presented his credentials to President Trump 3 weeks ago.
20: Well, the President greeted me very warmly. I was really touched by the positivity. And the President spoke very positively about Australia and his relationship with his good friend, Prime Minister Albanese. He spoke about the positive things that we were doing together.
19: Australia's new representative in Washington, D.C. said he planned to be respectful but robust in conversations with the Trump administration about proposed tariffs of 12.5% after the administration accused Australia of failing to impose and effectively enforce a prohibition on the importation of goods produced with forced labour. Ambassador Moriarty described the proposed tariff as unjustified and unwarranted. And on the big issue of AUKUS, he's adamant the Trump administration, the Pentagon and Congress are all very committed to it.
21: Ambassador, talk to me about AUKUS. You were heavily involved in this as Secretary of Defence back in Australia. You know the relationship and the work that has gone on behind the scenes. Originally, the idea was under the optimal pathway, was two aged, one new. Now it's three aged. Why is what is now supposedly optimal wasn't optimal previously? Are you satisfied with where things sit?
20: I think that the provision of three Block 4 Virginia-class submarines is actually a benefit to Australia. I believe that this minor adjustment to the optimal pathway is a benefit to Australia. And I think that what I've heard here from the administration, the Pentagon, the Congress, is that the optimal pathway, they continue to be very committed to it.
19: The new ambassador is now the man to handle the US-Australia relationship in Washington, D.C. He told Sky News he wants to strengthen defence, security and intelligence ties.
1: Please stay with us. Coming up after this short break on Newsnight, outgoing ALP President Wayne Swan's warning to the Labor Party. What he had to say next.
0: Sky News will be back after this short break.

0: Welcome back. Wayne Swan has issued a challenge to the Albanese government as he finishes his final term as National Labor Party president, advising the party to double down on the working class vote. The former treasurer spoke at the ALP's National Forum Policy this week, warning traditional ALP voters are warming up to One Nation because they aren't convinced the major party is on their side. Mr. Swan believes Labor MPs and other members need to speak in a way that resonates with everyday workers and avoid bureaucratic language. A former Treasury official claims the capital gains tax changes will leave Australian companies paying one of the highest tax rates in the world. Former Treasury official Cathal Leslie says it makes Australia a less attractive place to locate and raise capital. Australian businesses would pay more than 50% on retained corporate profits if the proposed tax reform passes Parliament. Fund managers are warning it could deter companies from reinvesting in growth. Top NRL referee Ashley Klein allegedly had a $400,000 gambling problem. An investigation by the Herald reports the NRL knew about the gambling issues 4 years ago, but let him continue to officiate matches. The referee has reportedly placed himself on BetStop and the National Self-Exclusion Register from 2023. He's due to referee next week's second State of Origin match in Melbourne. Police are hunting a gang of teens who attacked and badly injured a 16-year-old boy at a Melbourne shopping centre food court.
1: Oh, baby! Oh, yeah! No, they were not here!
0: The teenager was punched, kicked, and then had chairs hurled at him during the assault. His attackers fled after bystanders stepped in to protect the boy. He was treated at the scene before being taken to hospital. Well, robot dogs, nude swims, and a floating gallery on board the Spirit of Tasmania ferry. Duck Mofo is back for its 13th year, promising to push the boundaries of modern art. More than 100,000 visitors are expected to descend on Hobart, providing a welcome boost for local traders.
2: From upside-down crosses to the burning of a giant effigy, and a performance so controversial we can't even show it to you. Dark Mofo is back, bigger and better than ever.
3: We don't stray away from artists looking at big topics.
2: The provocative Midwinter Festival will feature some 82 performances, art installations, musical acts and film screenings across Hobart.
3: So these are artists who are looking at, you know, at the world around us, the way in which technology, warfare, personal lives are changing in the shape of the future that they're ahead of.
2: Last year's festival saw 120,000 unique attendees, delivering more than $60 million for the state's economy.
3: Ticket sales have been fantastic this year. We're so excited to be welcoming so many visitors from interstate and overseas, but we think it's going to be another big year.
2: Businesses across Hobart are preparing for the influx in visitors.
4: Yeah, I remember a time when we all struggled through winter if we had a hospitality business or a tourism business. With the advent of Dark Mofo, Tasmania became alive in winter. It became a destination.
2: The brewers of the world's best blended single malt whiskey are transforming their cocktail bar into a Gotham-inspired destination.
4: We are now an international brand, and we're bringing a little bit of that New York bar-style atmosphere to Hobart.
5: The centrepiece of this year's event will be a floating art gallery on board one of the new Spirit of Tasmania ferries. The vessel is already supposed to be sailing between Devonport and Geelong, but a $700 million infrastructure stuff-up means it's conveniently in Hobart for the event.
6: We were coming to Hobart anyway with Spirit 5. It really became a question of could we accommodate an art exhibition on our vehicle deck.

0: weeks while we were executing the local content fit out above deck. It turns out we can, we are, and we can't wait to welcome everybody.
1: This year's festival runs from June 11th to the 22nd, culminating in a nude swim on the winter solstice. Aspen Blomfield, Sky News, Hobart.
2: Well, overseas now, and Britain has marked the King's official birthday with the Trooping of the Colour ceremony. Thousands of people flooded the mall in central London to watch the spectacle, orchestrated by some of the UK military's most esteemed regiments. King Charles and Queen Camilla were joined by Prince and Princess of Wales, as well as their three children. The celebration featured more than 1,400 soldiers from the Household Division and the King's Troop Royal Horse Artillery. And of course, while the King was born in November, the long-running tradition has been for reigning monarchs to celebrate their official birthday in June. Well, a World Cup in the United States brings with it major security concerns as many fans travel to the country. But planning has been in place for many years. First edition host Peter Stefanovic caught up with a former chief of the LAPD who ran through the various scenarios that are covered by both state and federal authorities.
3: Mike, tell me about the security operation that goes into something like this today.
4: It's absolutely massive, and I've been getting updates, I've been reading about it, and I'm confident that the partnerships between state, local, federal, private, all the agencies are working together to make this as secure as possible. It's still very difficult, though, because you have the human factor, and today it's not a one-dimensional or even a two-dimensional security problem. It's really this 3D physical security where cyber, aerial, and on-the-ground security come together, and you have to anticipate everything.
3: Let's just break some of those up, because I'm interested in what the specific threats are. Yeah. Let's talk about the obvious one, the human one, first.
4: Yeah, sure. The lone offender is the most dangerous and probably the most likely, because the signal for that threat is very low and it's difficult to find. A state sponsor or a group of people are much easier to find. And that's why Fivecast, this open source intelligence company that collects off social media, a company like that is so crucial and critical to an operation like that, because while the intelligence community is getting all their collection and analysts and dissemination together, there's a lot going on in the social media realm that people don't pay attention to as much. Now, I'm sure there's social media monitoring going on here, but a company that has analytics and scrubbing that can do 29 platforms like Fivecast can is really the capability that you need today.
3: So that leads us to the next threat being cyber. Where could that be coming from?
4: Cyber can be coming from the state, it can be coming from individuals, it can be coming from anywhere. And I know that they have developed strategies to deal with that, but it's probably the most least understood capability that we have in this area, and it's something you really have to pay attention to, and it really blends into the physical security environment.
3: You don't have the president here this time, but you've got Marco Rubio, you've got the Paraguayan president, though, the president being Trump, he's not here. But, I mean, that brings its own security, doesn't it?
4: Oh, absolutely. It's elevated to a very high level. The federal government is heavily involved. And of course, they can't do it without the state and locals.
3: But you've got monitoring in the air, I mean, everywhere, don't you? I mean, there's obviously roadblocks in place, too. We've seen a bit of that around today. It's very difficult to move.
4: I'm sure there are flight restrictions. There's a lot of sensors. There's perimeter control. You know, they're countering the idea of vehicle ramming, so they have good perimeter control. Active shooter, I'm sure there's snipers and optics up on rooftops. Yeah, it is a massive, major national security event.
3: And not just this game, more broadly, how much work would have gone into securing not just this venue but others for the course of more than the next month?
4: It's like you're having tens of multiples of Super Bowls all around North America and Mexico and Canada.
3: But I'm sure it'll go off without a hitch.
4: We hope so. We got to stay optimistic about it.
3: Yeah.
4: As my friend, who's the expert in the counter drone for North America, says, we're dealing with a 3D physical security problem, and all three things have to be appreciated and develop a strategy to counter.
2: It's been revealed the US military was last month preparing a high-risk operation to seize Iran's enriched uranium. But as Zachary Cohen reports, President Donald Trump stepped in to stop the mission from going ahead.
5: We're told by multiple sources that the top U.S. general, chairman of the Joint Chiefs, Dan Kane, made an urgent and secret trip to Tampa, Florida to visit CENTCOM headquarters, which is located there, flying all the way back from Europe, where he was meeting with NATO officials to receive an in-person briefing on an operation to potentially send the military into Iran and forcefully remove its stockpile of highly enriched uranium. Now, we're told that Kane only spent a few hours on the ground at CENTCOM headquarters before flying back to D.C. and briefing President Donald Trump on those potential options. Trump ultimately pausing any sort of military operation to seize that uranium. But this moment does underscore just how close the United States came to launching what has been described to us by multiple sources as a high-risk, high-potential casualty military operation, and one that still remains on the table even as the U.S. and Iran continue to negotiate and try to come to some sort of a resolution as the result of this ongoing conflict. Now, the two sides have still not yet reached a memorandum of understanding, an initial agreement to enter into technical negotiations, which would include negotiations around Iran's nuclear program. But even so, the question of how the U.S. might remove, secure, or destroy that uranium remains unclear. An administration official telling reporters just Friday that the technical details of how to destroy or secure that uranium remains a challenge and one that will have to be worked out over time. And that's in a situation where Iran even agrees to allow the U.S. into those nuclear facilities where this uranium is believed to be stored deep underground, buried as a result of those U.S. airstrikes just last year. So it remains to be seen ultimately what will happen to Iran's stockpile of highly enriched uranium, whether it will be an issue resolved by negotiations between the two countries, or if the U.S. military will ultimately be called upon to attempt to go in and seize it themselves.
2: Please stay with us. Coming up after this short break on Newsnight, the Trump administration eliminates one of Latin America's most notorious gang leaders. That's next.
6: Sky News will be back after this short break.

0: Sky News will be back after this short break.
1: Welcome back. The US says it's eliminated one of the leaders of Latin America's most notorious criminal gangs. Following an airstrike on Venezuela, the US-listed terrorist organization is now without its most important figure.
2: For several years, the criminal group known as Tren de Aragua has terrorized South American countries, including Venezuela, its country of origin, as well as Bolivia, Colombia, Chile, and Peru, according to law enforcement officials in the region and the United States. In the last few years, this transnational gang moved into the United States, as CNN initially reported in June of 2024, based on interviews with an FBI official and a former Venezuelan police officer. Law enforcement officials accused alleged members of the gang of multiple crimes, including creating an alleged multi-state human trafficking ring, forcing immigrant women into prostitution. There was also the mysterious killing of a former police officer in South Florida and attacks by alleged Tren de Aragua members against police officers in New York. In any case, the death of Héctor Rustenford Guerrero Flores, also known as El Niño Guerrero, is indeed a significant blow to the criminal organization. The U.S. Justice Department said in December of 2024, when it indicted him, and that Guerrero has been the mastermind of Tren de Aragua's evolution from a Venezuelan prison gang into a transnational terrorist organization that committed countless acts of violence, extortion, and drug trafficking all over North America, South America, and Europe. In making the announcement about the execution on Truth Social, President Donald Trump said the strike was coordinated closely with, he said, our friends in Venezuela, with whom we are working very well. His post included a video showing a green roof building disappearing under a cloud of billowing smoke caused by a massive explosion. In a later post on X, U.S. Defense Secretary Pete Hegseth said the strike was conducted earlier this week in collaboration with Venezuelan security forces. Only days into his new administration in February 2025, President Trump designated Tren de Aragua as a terrorist organization.
1: Well, Australia's new ambassador to the United States says the Trump administration is very committed to the AUKUS alliance. In his first sit-down interview since taking the role, Greg Moriarty has told Sky News the president sees Prime Minister Albanese as a good friend. Our Washington correspondent Jonathan Kersley sat down with the new ambassador in Washington.
3: Ambassador Greg Moriarty, we can call you ambassador once more. Congratulations on the job and welcome to Sky News. How are you finding it so far?
4: Yeah, well, first of all, please call me Greg. Jonathan, it's great to be here and it's great to talk.
3: You've obviously presented your credentials to President Trump. What was that moment like? What was the conversation like?
4: Well, the president greeted me very warmly. I was really touched by the positivity. And the president spoke very positively about Australia and his relationship with his good friend, Prime Minister Albanese. He spoke about the positive things that we were doing together.
3: What do you see as the significant opportunities for the alliance as it stands now?
4: Well, there's an enormous trade and investment agenda. I'm very keen to continue to work on our $8.5 billion critical minerals rare earths deal that was arranged between the Prime Minister and the President in October last year. The trade and investment relationship, we had $517 billion worth of Australian superannuation and pension funds invested in this country. And last year, the bilateral two-way trade relationship was about $104 billion. In the US's favour,
3: And that's come with its problems with the tariffs too. How do you plan on negotiating around those issues with the Trump administration?
4: Well, Australia was extremely disappointed with the discussions that where we're currently at with the Section 301 investigation into forced labour. And Trade and Tourism Minister Farrell was able to meet US Trade Representative Greer within 24 hours of that that announcement being made, and he was able to robustly say that the proposed tariff was unwarranted and unjustified, particularly given Australia's very strong approach to forced labour. And I would say that we're a model country when it comes to measures countering modern slavery. We're going to need to continue to engage respectfully but robustly.
3: You can make the case as much as you like. How do you make a difference? How do you, as ambassador, try and wind back some of these tariffs that have been directed or imposed?
4: Yeah. Well, I'm looking forward to engaging with the administration on these matters to point out, first of all, the unjustified nature of the measure that is being proposed.
3: Ambassador, talk to me about AUKUS. You were heavily involved in this as Secretary of Defence back in Australia. You know the relationship and the work that has gone on behind the scenes. Originally, the idea was under the optimal pathway was two aged, one new. Now it's three aged. Why is what is now supposedly optimal wasn't optimal previously? Are you satisfied with where things sit?
4: I think that the provision of three Block 4 Virginia-class submarines is actually a benefit to Australia.
3: Is it better than two used, one new?
4: I believe it is. I believe it will streamline our sustainment pipelines. Mm. It'll make training and maintenance easier. We will be operating three of the same type of boat. I believe that this minor adjustment to the optimal pathway is a benefit to Australia. And I think that what I've heard here from the administration, the Pentagon, the Congress, is that the optimal pathway. They continue to be very committed to it.
3: Ambassador, you've previously been ambassador to Iran. When you look at the situation as it stands now, we keep hearing talk of a deal, then no deal. You look at the situation as a long-term diplomat, not just the US, the Australian ambassador to the United States. How do you see the way the situation is unfolding with Iran?
4: I mean, Australia's been very clear that we do want a negotiated settlement that will allow trade to resume, particularly the flow of oil resources through the Straits of Hormuz. The United States is closely engaged in these negotiations, and we are certainly very supportive of them. It would be an appalling outcome if Iran was able to develop a nuclear weapon.
3: You're talking about no Iran nuclear weapon. At the same time, Iran is saying it's got red lines of its own. The nuclear issue has been one. Stopping fighting between Israel and Hezbollah has been another. You know this region well. You know how complex it is.
4: It is very complex. And Iran has proven over a long period of time that its actions have destabilized the region. Its support for Hamas, its support for Hezbollah. The actions that it's taken to destabilise its Gulf neighbours, its support for terrorism, including in Australia, where the Australian government had to expel the Iranian ambassador because of the actions of the Iranian Revolutionary Guards Corps in terms of attacks on the Jewish community, anti-Semitic attacks carried out in Australia, sponsored by the Iranian regime. This is a regime who has an appalling record when it comes to contributing to international peace and security. So there are really, really fundamental issues here.
3: Obviously, you deal in this role, one of the most important roles in the Australian diplomacy system. Talk to me about what do you see the challenges ahead in your time here?
4: The challenges, I think, like the world is going through some very fundamentally unsettling times. Some of the changes, that there is more instability, international security challenges are growing. The number of armed conflicts last year was at a record number since the Second World War. In the Indo-Pacific, it's clear Australia's strategic circumstances are deteriorating. We need to work with the United States on stability and security in the Indo-Pacific region. The alliance is very important to that.
3: That means back against China. That means the Quad leaders face-to-face. That means AUKUS, does it not?
4: Well, but we have agency. Australia can also make its own positive contribution through what we do to ensure a positive balance in the region, to contribute to deterrence, to work with new partners in the region, but also to work with our ally, the United States. I see my role as to work here to support our defence, intelligence and security arrangements, but to make sure that they are fine-tuned so that they are appropriate for the circumstances and the challenges of the decades ahead.
3: You're clearly throwing yourself into this role, Ambassador. America 250 is coming up. 250 years, you're here at the right time for that. The UFC is on this weekend. Are you going?
4: I don't think there are tickets available. I think it's going to be a very sold-out event. I'm more focused on Australia in the World Cup. Go the Socceroos.
3: Have you made a bet with your American counterparts? Is there anything that rests on the US-Australia soccer match?
4: No, my US colleagues, we've agreed that sport will be the winner.
3: That's a very diplomatic tone, Ambassador.
4: But I'm very much looking forward to supporting the Socceroos.
3: Ambassador Moriarty, thank you very much for your time. Thanks for speaking with Sky News and best of luck with the years ahead.
4: Thank you. It's great to talk to you.
1: Well, please stay with us. Coming up after the break, we'll have all the sports for you. As the Eels, they overcome a late surge from Canberra to secure their fifth win this season.
0: Sky News will be back after this short break.

0: Parramatta have held out the Raiders to earn their fifth win of the season. The Eels keeping their opposition to nil in the first half, while Canberra have now lost four of their last five.
1: Game 250 for Joe Tarponere, and Parramatta were ready to play party spoilers.
2: And for dummy half, Sam Rowney does it all on his own.
1: A former Eel in Ethan Sanders making life tricky for his Canberra side early.
3: Ethan Sanders deliberately takes out Brian Kelly. We're ruling out a penalty try. In our opinion, this is a professional foul. We have a decision.
4: It's foul, 10 minutes in the bin.
1: The Raiders punished immediately. Kelma Tuolungi ruled to have crossed for a try by the skin of his finger.
5: If that goes up as no try, that might have been too hard to overturn.
1: Jed Stewart would have hoped for longer fingers when he took flight for this one. Canberra unable to pounce on Parramatta's errors. And as Ronald Volkman slotted a field goal late in the half, Canberra had failed to score a point in a first half for the second week in a row. The Eels, meantime, holding a team to nil by half-time for the second time in a week. Sean Russell bringing the heat to start the second half. Their attack finally bringing some points.
2: Here it comes to Kakao, struck out again. There it is, the Eels, and the big three-giant crashes over.
1: On the other side, the Raiders crossing for their first points in 2 weeks, hoping to keep the game alive. Dane Laurie making sure we'd go all the way.
5: To Laurie. Early damage.
2: Straight through. He's over. And Tonga tumbled over. Laurie went through the gap. And Canberra roaring back into this contest.
1: But the errors denied them a chance to go ahead.
2: Laurie out and over the sideline.
1: Parramatta gritty, while Canberra have now lost four of their last five. Jared Pollard, Fox Sports News.
0: It's been a dramatic day in both Origin camps as injury claimed Blues centre Casey McLean. While in Melbourne, the Queensland Maroons are mourning the passing of a star forward's father.
6: An impromptu visit to a junior Victorian footy club masked the Maroons' sorrow.
7: This morning we've received the sad news that Tino's father, Feretti Fasuamala'awi, had passed away.
6: Tino Fasuamala'awi stayed behind in Queensland to be with his father and will remain with his family for now. Coach Billy Slater indicating the prop still wants to play on Wednesday.
7: I think we can all appreciate the importance of Tino to be with his family right now, and that will be his priority, and he'll be given every bit of time that he needs with his family.
6: On-field drama in New South Wales as centre Casey McLean broke down at training.
8: Casey McLean has been ruled out of State of Origin Game 2. He strained a thigh to his right leg, which is the opposite side to his ankle.
6: Tolu Kola will start at centre, while former and future Wallaby Mark Nwanganitawase will complete his rugby league checklist by debuting on the wing.
8: To have a player like Mark come into the team with what he's done at NRL and what he can do, he's fitted in so well with the group this week. We're at the moment just getting over Casey's disappointment, but it's a fair replacement to bring in.
6: Blues playmaker Mitch Moses also appears to be firming to play after undergoing more fitness tests on his troublesome hamstring.
8: Yeah, no, Mitch, the boys just finished the session now, and he and all the rest of the team got through okay. So, yeah, we're really happy about that.
6: New South Wales have now relocated to Melbourne. Josh Bristow, Fox Sports News.
0: Sydney will head into the bye equal top of the AFL ladder after fighting back to defeat Port Adelaide by just 3 points. The Swans were forced to overcome another slow start before winning a nail-biter for the second straight week.
9: When you're the away team, the best route that leads to home is the direct one.
2: Charlie gets on the end of it. He's back in form, Charlie.
9: Second place Sydney kicking the first couple, Port Adelaide peppering the sticks, but only finding their sweet spot late in the first quarter.
2: Gave it a sweet. He's already had a slider, and he gets that.
9: For all of Port's dominance, only a kick separated the two sides until midway through the second term.
10: They are part of the better footy. They deserve to be in front. 4 goals, 2 for the quarter, Port.
9: Josh Carr's men were in the driver's seat up by 20 points. This might have left a bad taste in his mouth.
10: What's he thinking? What's he think the umpire's going to do there?
9: Logan McDonald looked better suited in the forward line after starting on the wing, keeping the Swans in the picture with a couple either side of the main break.
11: Sydney are back within 8 points.
9: Xavier Bamett learned how quickly a game can change on the big stage. The debutant kicking a major, then giving one away.
11: Snaps it around the corner. Back to 2 points.
9: Isaac Heaney was relatively unsighted before taking things into his own hands.
11: There's not much he can't do, Isaac Heaney.
9: The Swans booting 4 of the opening 5 goals of the half. The Power ending it with the last 2.
2: Butters, he shrugs. The $10 million man. Show me the money.
9: Whatever Dean Cox said to his leaders at three-quarter time couldn't have been any clearer.
2: Couldn't do something with it. Charlie out the back. That's what they're paying the bucks for.
9: Sydney's leaders stepping up and putting some distance between themselves and Port, but not enough to feel safe.
5: Good boy.
2: It's coming.
9: Mitch Georgiades and Jason Horne-Francis sparking a late power surge. And even when the fuse box tripped, the taste of victory was still within reach.
11: Sweet keeps the game alive!
9: The Swans returning to the top of the ladder with their 12th win of the season. Mark Summers, Fox Sports News.
0: Well, the Socceroos insist they can match it with Turkey in their opening game of the FIFA World Cup tomorrow. Fans of both nations are gathering in Vancouver for the Group D encounter. Turkey's captain says his side is more talented. But of course, it's no surprise that's not the view shared by the Australian camp.
12: They expect to win, but so do most people. All we can do is try and spoil the party.
13: Yeah, you know, he's allowed his own opinion. We've got quality players in our team too.
0: And let's hope they do spoil the party. And don't forget, for more live and breaking sport, you can tune into Fox Sports News over on Channel 500. Well, before we go, we'll take a look at the weather. That's coming up for you with our meteorologist, Marina Newman.
14: Rainfall moving out of the south for our Sunday. High of 17 degrees in Adelaide. Cooler across Melbourne at 15 degrees, but as rainfall pushes out of the south, moves into New South Wales, bringing the chance for rainfall across both Canberra and Sydney. Sydney-siders a high of 21 degrees, but temporarily dry conditions returning to Brisbane with a high of 24 for your Sunday afternoon.
0: Well, thank you for your company on Newsnight. I'm Hortensia Bure. Please do stay with us. More news is coming up next on World News Overnight. And those named in this year's King's Birthday Honours List, they're next. Good night.
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0: Sky News.
1: US President Donald Trump announces an agreement with Iran will be signed tomorrow. One Nation's political fundraiser gatecrashed by a neo-Nazi, Pauline Hanson distancing herself from the individual. 6 months on from the Bondi Beach massacre, a vigil will be held to honour the victims of Australia's worst terror attack. And the Socceroos gear up for their first game of the FIFA World Cup. While in other sport, what's got Raiders coach Ricky Stewart raging? We'll find out in a Fox Sports News update.
2: Temporarily dry weather returns to the south and rainfall moves into New South Wales, but widespread rainfall for the start of the work week. Letting you know how this will impact your week ahead, coming up.
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1: Hello there. A very warm welcome to you this Sunday morning, June the 14th. Great to have you with us. US President Donald Trump has announced a peace deal with Iran is scheduled to be signed tomorrow. Posting on Truth Social, he wrote, "Barack Hussein Obama's deal with Iran, the JCPOA, was an easy, beautiful, smooth road to a nuclear weapon which Iran would have had 6 years ago and would have used long before now. My agreement with Iran is the exact opposite, a wall to no nuclear weapon. In fact, they no longer want a nuclear weapon, nor will they have one, either through purchase, development, or any other form of procurement. The deal is scheduled to get signed tomorrow, and immediately after it is signed, the Hormuz Strait is open to all. Our relationship with Iran is a much different and better one than previous administrations have had. Unlike Obama's hundreds of billions of dollars in payments to them, including $1.7 billion in green cold cash, no money will exchange hands. At the appropriate time, when all is calm, we will go in and get the nuclear dust buried deep under the powerful sunken granite mountains, thanks to our beautiful B-2 bombers and their brilliant pilots, and downblend and destroy it, whether in Iran or the United States. We look forward to working with Iran and the entire Middle East long into the future. Hopefully, this process will all work out quickly, easily, and smoothly. If it doesn't, we have the ultimate alternative, hopefully never to be used again." Earlier, Pakistan, who is acting as a mediator, says a peace deal is closer than ever before. Posting on social media, the country's prime minister writing, "With finalization likely expected in the next 24 hours, Pakistan is preparing for the electronic signing of the peace deal immediately after, followed by technical level talks next week. We are confident that this historic peace deal will form a strong foundation for lasting peace." Let's get more details now from Adam Parsons, who's in Jerusalem.
4: So what is it we're talking about? A memorandum of understanding. I think it's really important to get from point one is we are not talking about a comprehensive peace deal. We're talking about basically a relatively short document that may well be electronically signed, which really sets a framework that allows hostilities to come to an end, but then just says, and we're going to now have not days, not weeks, but months of negotiations to try and come up with a deal on everything else. So what it would mean is the Strait of Hormuz being opened again, although there's lots of questions around that, about what sort of sovereignty would Iran have over that. Iran will want to try to charge fees to shipping go through it. America and frankly the rest of the world will say you can't do that. But if the Strait of Hormuz were to open, it would also mean an end to the US naval blockade. And that, and it would also mean the end of hostilities. One thing that at the moment isn't clear is whether or not that would bind the hands of the Israeli government in terms of no longer attacking Lebanon. That is something that Iran wants. It's something that the Israelis are desperate not to be signed up for. And by the way, already the mood that I'm getting coming out of some Israeli political figures is that they believe that Iran has been let off too lightly.
1: That was Adam Parsons with the latest from the Middle East. Back home, Pauline Hanson is distancing herself from a neo-Nazi who tried to gatecrash her political fundraiser in Melbourne. A handcuffed Michael Nelson declaring he was there in support of the One Nation leader. But the senator says she's never advocated for a white Australia.
0: At a One Nation political fundraiser, police pinned down a young man.
5: I'm being arrested for supporting Pauline Hanson. Hail Pauline Hanson! The great white hope!
6: I'm sorry, they're with the wrong party. I've never advocated for white Australia policy at all.
7: She has attracted extremists into her ranks.
0: Nelson, not arrested, instead issued a move-on direction in front of 30 anti-racism protesters outside the fundraiser. Waiting to get in, hundreds, who spent thousands, to hear from Pauline Hanson.
8: I want to take my country back.
9: Yeah! One Nation has anger but not answers. One Nation has slogans but not solutions.
10: I would just encourage everybody to take a cold shower.
0: Nelson booed during Anzac Day proceedings, and the 22-year-old was among those charged for an attack on a First Nations camp last year. As a growing number of disaffected Australians turn towards One Nation, driven by various grievances, endorsements from people like Michael Nelson would likely damage the party's longer-term prospects. Pauline Hanson's promising to run candidates in every seat at the next federal poll and the looming Victoria state election. This would give those voters tempted by her politics, as well as the parties looking to work with her, pause for thought.
10: We have got to get rid of this government, and we've got to look at all avenues to be able to do that.
1: It's been 6 months since Australia's worst ever terror attack, and today a vigil will be held to honour the lives lost in the Bondi Beach massacre. 15 people were fatally shot during the Hanukkah by the Sea event on December 14th. The vigil's being organised by Rabbi Yossi Friedman. The names of all the victims will be read out, and witnesses will deliver a first-hand account of the shooting. Michael Britvin, father of the youngest victim of the attack, Matilda, says it's hard to believe 6 months have passed. Speaking to the Daily Telegraph, he said, in some ways it feels like yesterday. In others, it feels like a lifetime ago. Not a day goes by we don't think about Matilda, miss her smile, her kindness, and the joy she brought to everyone around her. It's important to us to honour Matilda's memory, remember all those affected, and stand together with a community that continues to show compassion and strength. The New South Wales government will be allocating an additional $8 million for the Jewish, Australian and Bondi community. Funding will be allocated for a permanent memorial, as well as trauma support for the recovery and well-being of those affected in the community. Now, the Socceroos will commence their World Cup campaign in the hours ahead when they face off against Turkey. More than 10,000 Australians have travelled to Vancouver in Western Canada to watch the game. The team aiming for a strong start to their campaign after group rivals Team USA defeated a strong South American side in Paraguay 4-1 yesterday. Aussie star player Nestori Irrenkunda believes Australia can win the World Cup, writing, "A successful World Cup for me is probably going the whole way, trying to win the whole thing. I feel like we can do it, and it's something we're going to try to do." That is indeed a bold claim for a World Cup kicking off in North America. With major security concerns for fans travelling to the country, planning has been in place for years. First Edition host Peter Stefanovic is in the USA, and he caught up with a former chief of the Los Angeles Police Department who ran through the various scenarios that are covered by state and federal authorities.
11: Mike, tell me about the security operation that goes into something like this today.
12: It's absolutely massive, and I've been getting updates, I've been reading about it, and I'm confident that the partnerships between state, local, federal, private, all the agencies are working together to make this as secure as possible. It's still very difficult, though, because you have the human factor, and today it's not a one-dimensional or even a two-dimensional security problem. It's really this 3D physical security where cyber, aerial, and on-the-ground security come together, and you have to anticipate everything.
11: Let's just break some of those up, because I'm interested in what the specific threats are. Yeah. Let's talk about the obvious one, the human one, first.
12: Yeah, sure. The lone offender is the most dangerous and probably the most likely, because the signal for that threat is very low and it's difficult to find. A state sponsor or a group of people are much easier to find. And that's why Fivecast is open source intelligence company that collects off social media. A company like that is so crucial and critical to an operation like that, because while the intelligence community is getting all their collection and analysts and dissemination together, there's a lot going on in the social media realm that people don't pay attention to as much. Now, I'm sure there's social media monitoring going on here, but a company that has analytics and scrubbing that can do 29 platforms like Fivecast can is really the capability that you need today.
11: So that leads us to the next threat being cyber. Where could that be coming from?
12: Cyber can be coming from the state, it can be coming from individuals, it can be coming from anywhere. And I know that they have developed strategies to deal with that, but it's probably the most least understood capability that we have in this area, and it's something you really have to pay attention to, and it really blends into the physical security environment.
11: You don't have the president here this time, but you've got Marco Rubio. You've got the Paraguayan president, though. The president being Trump, he's not here. But, I mean, that brings its own security, doesn't it?
12: Oh, absolutely. It's elevated to a very high level. The federal government is heavily involved. And of course, they can't do it without the state and locals.
11: But you've got monitoring in the air, I mean, everywhere, don't you? I mean, there's obviously roadblocks in place, too. We've seen a bit of that around today. It's very difficult to move.
12: I'm sure there are flight restrictions. There's a lot of sensors, there's perimeter control. You know, they're countering the idea of vehicle ramming, so they have good perimeter control. Active shooter, I'm sure there's snipers and optics up on rooftops. Yeah, it is a massive, major national security event.
11: And not just this game, more broadly, how much work would have gone into securing not just this venue, but others for the course of more than the next month?
12: It's like you're having tens of multiples of Super Bowls all around North America and Mexico and Canada.
11: But I'm sure it'll go off without a hitch.
12: We hope so. So we got to stay optimistic about it.
11: Yeah.
12: As my friend, who's the expert in the counter drone for North America, says, we're dealing with a 3D physical security problem, and all three things have to be appreciated and develop a strategy to counter.
1: And the England squad has already had its security breached, although most of the equipment allegedly stolen from a team van has now been recovered. The gear, which included players' boots, was taken from England's training base in Kansas City. Local police were able to recover the items before the squad arrived on Saturday afternoon. Two arrests were made in connection with the alleged theft. Back here in Australia, new details have been revealed into Sydney's latest shark attack, which left a woman in a critical condition. The 35-year-old was pulled from the water by members of the public at Sydney's Coogee Beach yesterday morning. She suffered serious injuries to her legs and arms and was taken to hospital. A council statement confirmed she'd been swimming between the flags about 30 metres offshore when the attack occurred just after 11 a.m. Witnesses described the shark as being the size of a car, as officials estimate it was between 3 to 4 metres long. Coogee and surrounding Randwick City Council beaches are expected to be closed for at least 24 hours. The attack, which occurred in clear conditions, is prompting calls to lift restrictions stopping shark surveillance drones from being flown at Coogee. The measures are in place due to nearby flight paths. A spokesperson for New South Wales Surf Lifesaving says the organisation will seek talks to lift those restrictions. The body of a missing girl has been recovered hours after the discovery of her father's body in Sydney's Parramatta River. Emergency services were called to Bayview Park in Concord just before midday yesterday after a man was seen floating face down in the water. Witnesses told police the man was in a boat with a child who was declared missing. The 7-year-old girl's body was located in the river later that evening. Police are investigating whether or not the incident was accidental. And if you or anyone you know is feeling distressed, you can call Lifeline on 13 11 14. That's 13 11 14. Stay with us here on Weekend First Edition. Just ahead, crowds have lined the streets of London to celebrate an official royal birthday. That's just ahead.
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0: Hello, welcome back to Weekend First Edition. I'm Alex Thomas. Great to have your company this Sunday morning. Let's get more on our top story. US President Donald Trump announcing that a peace deal with Iran will be signed tomorrow. We can discuss this with former US Special Envoy for Israeli-Palestinian negotiations, Frank Lowenstein. He joins us live now. Frank, thanks very much for your time here on Sky News Australia. Is this proposed deal simply an extension of the ceasefire agreement, or is there more to it than that?
1: Well, there's a bit more to it than that. Iran's agreed to open up the Strait of Hormuz, and the U.S. has agreed to end the naval blockade of Iranian ports. So right there, that'll ease up a lot of pressure on the global economy and also on Iran's economy. But it's a very bare bones agreement. That's basically all it will do. And so there's a lot of the main issues that still need to be negotiated in what's going to be about a 60-day negotiating period.
0: We know politicians like the photo opportunity of putting pen to paper, but it sounds like this will be a slightly more logistical electronic signing.
1: Yeah, I think that's right. I don't think the Iranians particularly wanted to sit down with J.D. Vance, whoever's going to sign on behalf of the United States, and sort of give them that the optics of a big peace agreement. So, yeah, I think it'll get signed virtually. The main thing, though, is that it needs to get done soon because there's a very difficult situation brewing in Lebanon. You know, Iran really wants the ceasefire to apply to all fronts, including Lebanon, and the Israelis have made clear they have no intention of ending the war there. So they need to get this thing signed and get on to the next phase as soon as possible.
0: Yeah, tell us more about that, because there have been several hurdles for this peace process to pass. One of them has been Israeli military incursions in Lebanon. We know Iran is keen to protect its proxies in Hezbollah. Has it been a credit to US President Donald Trump that he's managed to quieten the Israelis on that front to try and get this deal done?
1: Yeah, well, it'll be a credit to him if he's able to get the Israelis to quiet down the offensive enough to get this deal done. We're not quite there yet. You know, Netanyahu has largely done what Trump wanted him to do, but they're really maintaining their prerogatives when it comes to Hezbollah. So I think Trump's got to just tell him to stand down for a week or two, and then everybody knows that the war will resume in Lebanon in one form or another. But we need quiet on that front for a few days to get this deal signed.
0: Yeah, what is needed for this memorandum of understanding to turn into a permanent peace deal?
1: Well, everything, really. None of the main issues have been resolved in this. It's just a memorandum of understanding, first of all, so it's not binding. But second of all, it doesn't even attempt to address the issue of Iran's nuclear enrichment program. I think there's some vague language in there on the highly enriched uranium. But again, it's all subject to this negotiation over the course of the next 60 days. And the United States has a lot less leverage than we've had previously for two main reasons. First of all, the threat of military force is no longer on the table. And second of all, Iran now holds a much bigger card in terms of the control of the Strait of Hormuz. So I would be very surprised, honestly, if they reach agreement on the substantive issues. Because, again, what that will entail is a deal that looks a lot like the deal that President Obama signed when I worked for him, which is something that Trump has criticized quite harshly. And I think he's really sensitive to being accused of entering into the same kind of deal he's, you know, said was a horrible deal all the way along.
0: Yeah. Why did he mention Barack Obama straight up in his social media post? That was the first thing he wrote.
1: You know, I don't know. Honestly, I think he's just trying to frame the agreement as being the opposite of what Obama did and trust that his supporters anyway won't really understand the difference. So he's trying to basically say what the opposite of what is true in hopes that nobody will really understand what's going on. He will get criticized quite harshly by some who understand it more closely on the right, but also a lot of people on the left will say, why didn't you just do this before the war even started? Because this deal was on the table, you know, in February when we first started this campaign.
0: Do you get the impression that maybe the U.S. president felt this would be easier than it was, particularly after what happened in Venezuela?
1: Yeah, that's a great point. I think he thought they would have a Venezuela situation where they would just decapitate the leadership and then they could put in place somebody, you know, who could keep the regime intact but be much more friendly to the United States. And that was really never going to happen in Iran. So he thought he was getting Venezuela. And what they really got looked a lot more like Gaza Strip, where you had a bunch of committed, really terrorists in many cases who were willing to die before they would concede. And I think the deal that they're going to get now is going to look a lot like the Gaza deal, which is an agreement to end the fighting and postpone discussion of the substantive issues to later phases. And as we've seen in Gaza, none of the substantive issues, including Hamas disarmament, have ever gotten resolved. So we could be heading towards a similar situation now.
0: Fascinating stuff. Really interesting.

0: analysis. Really appreciate your time on the show this morning. That's Frank Lowenstein, former US Special Envoy for Israeli-Palestinian negotiations. Thanks, Frank. Okay, let's move on now, because we're going to tell you about a story out of the UK. Apologies for that. I was pausing because I was scrolling through all my questions. Frank was so engaging that I was actually just responding to what he had to say. We're there now. Celebrations have been held in the UK to mark King Charles's official birthday. Thousands of spectators lining the streets of central London for the Trooping of the Colour ceremony.
1: There was pageantry aplenty for the thousands of people packed into the roads surrounding Buckingham Palace. Soldiers in ceremonial dress, horses and musicians accompanied members of the royal family down the Mall to Horse Guards Parade. Royal fans had come from every corner of the world.
2: It's Kate, William. It's my bucket list.
3: Enjoying every piece of pomp and ceremony that there is, that England has to offer us.
4: To see them and to be so near, it's very beautiful.
2: As soon as I hear the horses and the carriages and the music, that's me.
5: You've got all the protests going on as well, which I can never understand, because people need to realise how important the royal family are to this country.
6: Leaving Buckingham Palace for the King's official birthday.
1: Trooping the Colour dates back to at least the 18th century. Charles enjoyed his first when he was three in the 1950s. This is his fourth as King. Hundreds of thousands of people come to London for this event. Hundreds of millions of people watch around the world. But not everyone is happy at the money spent on this spectacle. Some people are upset as well about a perceived lack of scrutiny of the royal family. Anti-monarchy group Republic staged a protest, drawing attention to the ongoing scandal surrounding the King's brother Andrew. They also criticised the police response to their rally, although the Met said they're just trying to avoid disturbances.
7: The police have basically used their power to push us back away from the side of the Mall and to restrict our rights to protest in a way that is, you know, fundamentally wrong and most likely unlawful.
1: Those who came to witness the pomp also enjoyed an RAF flyover. The King's birthday celebrations inadvertently brought play at Queen's tennis tournament to a halt. Emma Raducanu forced to pause as the planes passed overhead. The best view in the house, though, was reserved for the royals from the famous Buckingham Palace balcony. Graham Stothard, Sky News.
0: SpaceX has marked its most successful launch yet on the New York Stock Exchange. The public offering of the rocket company has made founder Elon Musk the world's first dollar trillionaire.
8: Ringing in a new era of wealth, Elon Musk, the trillionaire.
9: I give SpaceX less than a 10% chance of succeeding at all.
8: With the record-breaking Wall Street debut of his rocket and satellite company, SpaceX, his net worth on paper ballooned to more than $1.5 trillion. A trillion is equal to 1,000 billion or 1 million millions. If you spent a dollar of that every second, it would last for 31,700 years. It means Musk is now richer than at least 170 countries, including Sweden, Belgium, and his native South Africa. But while the 54-year-old may be the Earth's richest man, Musk's focus isn't our planet. The ultimate goal for SpaceX, colonize the moon and Mars.
9: I'm confident that with the incredible team that we have here at SpaceX, that we will do that for you.
8: And he's not the only one celebrating. America has gained 4,400 instant millionaires, current and former SpaceX staffers who'd been receiving part of their compensation in shares. 400 of those staffers now worth more than $100 million. If the United States is the land of the haves and have-nots, that gap's now widened.
0: Much more ahead here on Weekend First Edition, a full Fox Sports News update for you. Raiders at rock bottom after slumping to their ninth loss of the season.
10: Sky News will be back after this short break.

0: Hello, I'm Alex Thomas. Welcome back to Weekend First Edition this Sunday morning. US President Donald Trump has announced an agreement with Iran is scheduled to be signed tomorrow and would result in the immediate reopening of the Strait of Hormuz. However, Iran's Islamic Revolutionary Guard has denied the plans, claiming a framework has not been finalized. Julia Benbrook has more.
1: President Donald Trump is now saying that an agreement with Iran is scheduled to be signed on Sunday. I want to pull up that post for you now. In it, he said in part, the deal is scheduled to get signed tomorrow, and immediately after it is signed, the Hormuz Strait is open to all. He also said that no money will exchange hands, adding, quote, at the appropriate time when all is calm, we will go in and get the nuclear dust buried deep under the powerful sunken granite mountains. Thanks to our beautiful B-2 bombers and their brilliant pilots and downblend and destroy it, whether in Iran or the United States. Now, that announcement came just hours after Pakistan, a key mediator in all of this, said that a deal would be close and that something could be signed within 24 hours. It's important to note that throughout this process, both Pakistan and the United States have at different times expressed an optimistic view that something could be close and that Iran at this point has not confirmed that an agreement will be signed on Sunday. Now, a Trump administration official tells our team that the memorandum of understanding being negotiated, if signed, would then allow a 60-day period for more technical talks, but that it would include some top-line agreements when it comes to dismantling Iran's nuclear capabilities and addressing its highly enriched uranium, the nuclear dust that Trump referred to in that post. On Monday morning, Trump is traveling to the G7 summit in France, and an administration official tells us that he is expected to have some time with several Middle Eastern leaders.
0: And with Iran front and center of the international agenda, UK Prime Minister Keir Starmer has held a phone conversation with the US President Donald Trump. John Craig has the details.
2: Now, what number 10 have said is that the PMs that spoke to the president this afternoon, he expressed his support for President Trump's effort to bring the conflict with Iran to an end, welcoming the progress made and underlining the importance of ensuring any deal delivers a durable and lasting peace. The Prime Minister reiterated that the UK stands ready to support the implementation of any peace agreement and to work with international partners to ensure its success. Both leaders, according to number 10, agreed that freedom of navigation must be restored, that's in the Straits of Hormuz, to ease the economic impacts felt globally. And lastly, number 10 statement says they agreed to stay in close contact and look forward to speaking at next week's G7 summit. That summit starts on Monday at Evian in France, hosted by President Macron. This statement from number 10 is exclusively about the deal with Iran.
0: John Craig reporting there. Now, a funeral for the assassinated former supreme leader of Iran, Ali Khamenei, will start next month. Iran's state media reporting that a farewell ceremony will be held in Tehran on July the 4th and 5th. It'll be followed by a funeral ceremony in the capital and another in the holy city of Qom. He'll be buried in the city of Mashhad after another funeral ceremony on July the 9th. Khamenei was killed in an airstrike in the opening moments of the current US-Iranian war. Israel, meanwhile, has launched a barrage of missiles against Hezbollah targets in southern Lebanon. Several explosions were heard as smoke billowed from the area. It's unknown if there were any casualties as a result of the attack. Back home, protests turned ugly in Melbourne last night when a man was detained while protesting outside a One Nation fundraising event. This happened Friday night. There was a large police presence at South Melbourne's Canvas House as anti-One Nation demonstrators reportedly hurled abuse towards attendees. The event originally planned for a different venue in the city's north, but was forced to move after organisers pledged to disrupt it earlier in the day. Let's take a look at the moment a protester was forced to the ground and detained by police.
3: He was given a direction before.
4: Yep, cool.
5: I'm being arrested for supporting Pauline Hanson. Hail Pauline Hanson! the great white hope.
0: And the One Nation founder was asked for her thoughts on that supporter's words and actions at Melbourne Airport. Senator Hanson claiming it was the first time she's heard the allegations.
4: Well, I'm sorry, they're with the wrong party. So anyway, did they say a One Nation supporter? Did they say they were?
6: Yes.
4: Well, that's the first time I've heard about it. So I've never advocated for White Australia policy at all.
0: Inside the fundraiser, there was a One Nation call to arms. Party leader Pauline Hanson indicating she intends to have a candidate run in every seat at the upcoming November Victoria state election. Ms. Hanson rallying her supporters, claiming the state had been let down by the leadership of Premier Jacinta Allen and her Labor Party.
7: I want to take my country back. I do. I want to get rid of these people that have destroyed our lifestyles, our standard of living, our way of life, the corruption that's going on, their control. They've taken you, the people, for granted for too long. Never give up. Stand for your values, your principles, and by God, this country's worth fighting for. Fight for that. Let's get our country back.
0: Tickets for the event sold for $2,000 ahead as party leaders continue a fundraising blitz across the country. One Nation Minister Barnaby Joyce calling out the violent rhetoric used by some of those protesters who were in the rally outside.
8: There's one thing that's stuck in my head, stuck in my craw a bit. They yelled out, death to One Nation. Death to One Nation. That is where we've got them. They are so terrified of the change that is coming that they're willing to say, I want you gone.
0: Max Kent is here with a Fox Sports News update. We're going to get to the Aussie footy action very shortly, Max, aren't we? But it's almost game time for the Socceroos at the World Cup.
9: Yeah, absolutely. Plenty happening all over the globe, Alex. And the Socceroos have taken to the streets of Vancouver ahead of their World Cup opener against Turkey. Tony Popovich's squad and backroom staff took a walk through the city, crossing paths with fans proudly wearing their green and gold jersey. The Socceroos face a formidable Turkey side, ranked 22nd in the world, who have won their last four matches and are undefeated in their last eight. Now, a little closer to home, Parramatta have held out the Raiders late to earn their fifth win of the season at CommBank Stadium. The Eels holding a team to nil by halftime for the second time in a week after keeping the Bulldogs scoreless in the first half of their game on Monday. Canberra, meantime, had failed to score any points in the first half for the second game in a row. Parramatta taking full advantage of the Raiders' wastefulness.
10: But he's going to be a decoy, as Volkman. And the Papali out there, Yongi. Here it comes to Kurt Tugger, straight through the gap. There it is, the Eels. And the big three-cheer crashes over.
11: Oh, this is as good as it gets for a ball player. It's Yongi. This is his second one of the night. Comes over to Kautoa on the left-hand side.
9: Two late tries brought the Raiders back into the contest, but errors and gritty Eels defence made sure Parramatta made it home. The Eels now have the bye before facing the red-hot Panthers in 2 weeks.
12: We addressed our attack at halftime. I don't want to take anything away from Parramatta's defence. They did a good job holding us out, but I thought we were pretty predictable. And that's not being disrespectful to Parramatta. It was more that we were too predictable with the football and not courageous enough.
9: A late field goal to Braden Trindle has helped the Sharks beat the Warriors 10-8 in Auckland. Both teams scored a try apiece during the first half, but Trindle's early penalty gave the Sharks an 8-6 lead at the break. Jaden Beryl's late hit enabled Pompey to level the scores in the 62nd minute before Trindle scored the winning points 2 minutes from the end.
13: Do they have the long-range effort or do they just put up the bomb? Trindle, he's going to have a shot. Trindle!
14: Oh, he smoked it.
13: Trindle! He did it!
9: An off-the-ball tackle presented Pompey with the chance to send the game to Golden Point, but he was unable to convert. Cronulla moving to fifth on the ladder with their fourth straight win. And some huge injury news for New South Wales, with Casey McLean ruled out of Game 2 of State of Origin. The Panthers flyer, who was poised to make his starting Blues debut at the MCG, breaking down during Saturday's session.
6: Early in the session, he strained a thigh to his right leg, which is the opposite side to his ankle. Our medical staff believe his ankle was fine, but obviously he was needed to train this morning to get through, so this has come totally as a shock and unexpected. He's obviously very disappointed.
9: The 19-year-old will be replaced in the starting side by debutant Mark Nwanganeta-Wase, with the Roosters flyer likely to feature on the wing. That would see Tolu Kula shift to the centres. Dolphins outside back Jack Bostock has been rushed into the squad as cover on the bench. And changing codes now, the Swans will go into the bye in first spot after defeating Port Adelaide by 3 points in an absolute nail-biter. Sydney were guilty of another slow start, while the Power were punished for not applying scoreboard pressure. The hosts led at every change before Swans leaders stepped up in the last, booting the opening four majors of the term.
14: Heaney forward hand pass was brilliant. Rowbottom, sizzler inside, gets too much on it. Radigalia wasn't sure, it's coming his way. Spills it, Cleary, snap round the corner, they make them pay! McDonald really makes them pay!
9: Trying to avoid their fifth loss by 3 points or less, Port cut the margin to within a kick with 35 seconds to play, but Sydney held on. Melbourne has exercised its demons from their gather-round loss to the Bombers, defeating Essendon by 45 and remaining unbeaten at the MCG this season. The Ds were on fire against a struggling Bombers side, securing their eighth win at the home of footy in 2026. Captain Max Gawn was pivotal for the Ds with 23 touches, 10 clearances and 2 goals.
15: Looks like he's waiting for something.
16: Does he challenge a little bit of NBA action? Can he flush it? Can he flush it?
15: Three.
16: It's a wonder strike from Max Gawn. He's got two.
15: Good call, Louis.
16: Just when you think you've seen him do it all.
9: A horror season went from bad to worse for the Bombers, promising young star Archie Roberts going down with a dislocated shoulder in the second term. And Alex, the World Cup not too far away, but plenty of action closer to home as well.
0: Yeah, and Luke Doherty, our reporter all over the Socceroos latest. Max, many thanks indeed. More from Max in the next hour. Just ahead here on Weekend First Edition, more World Cup atmosphere for you as tartan-clad supporters sweep through Boston ahead of Scotland's first World Cup game this century.
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0: Voters in Switzerland will head to the polls to decide whether to cap the nation's population at 10 million. And as Alistair Bunkle reports from Geneva, the referendum has exposed divisions over immigration.
1: Nationalism is not a new thing by any stretch. Across Europe, we're seeing nationalist parties, whether it's in the UK, Germany and France in particular as well, very much on the rise. But yeah, the idea of having a population cap is a very radical idea. I mean, so radical that if Switzerland does vote in favour of it, and we'll know the result tomorrow, then it would become the first country in the world to have an official population cap. They want to cap it at 10 million people. The population currently is 9.1 million people. But if the population were to hit 9.5 million, which is expected to do within the next 5 years, then they would immediately have to start to take measures to curb immigration and asylum. Switzerland is a very international country. About a third, just under a third, 28-29% of the people who live here are from abroad. They're not Swiss. If you think about some of the major organizations based in Switzerland, they are multinational. The United Nations here in Geneva, the International Olympic Committee, UEFA, FIFA, the International Committee for the Red Cross, pharmaceuticals, companies, banks, etc. So they're a major driver of the Swiss economy. So too foreign labour for tourism, working in restaurants and hotels. You know, those are the arguments against this, that if you do put this population cap in place, then you would potentially seriously harm the European economy. But it has divided Switzerland. The polls at the moment, they're not quite 50-50. They're just about in favour of it being rejected. But it is a bit too close to call. And when we spoke to people here in Geneva, they were similarly divided as well.
2: I'd say it's a pretty good idea not to overpopulate Switzerland, because then it goes out of control.
3: Switzerland relies heavily on the immigrant workforce, so I don't think it's a good idea, but what can we do?
4: It's a terrible idea, I think. Catastrophic, actually. It would, quite frankly, make us look extremely bad to the international community.
1: So, you know, as I say, it's very close. If it were to go through, it would be legally binding, although nothing would happen immediately. You have that 9.5 million mark, size of the population, to get to first, when the first measures would have to come in place. And then by the time it hit 10 million, which it is projected to do within the next 15 years, then you would have to dramatically curb asylum and immigration. And that is where one of the key consequences for Switzerland could come about. Switzerland's not in the EU, but it is part of the European single market. And one of the factors that allows it to be a part of the European single market is the agreement to freedom of movement. But if you restrict the freedom of movement, then the EU might decide that you can no longer be part of the single market. And that's why the EU doesn't like this at all. So those are kind of the consequences of the vote going in the favour of those who want this population cap. As I say, it is pretty close.
0: That was Alistair Bunkle with the latest on that referendum in Switzerland. Now, Scotland football fans have taken over Boston ahead of their country's first World Cup match this century. They face Haiti this morning, and James Matthews has been speaking to the so-called Tartan Army.
5: Take a look around the rooftop bar at Bar Louis, just, I don't know, 200 yards from the Boston Stadium, preparing with some of the liquid gold, actually. There's the stadium over there. Gillette Stadium, ordinarily the home of the New England Patriots, but they have renamed it the Boston Stadium for the soccer, for the football. Let's speak to a few of the Tartan Army foot soldiers who are on manoeuvres here in Massachusetts. Hello there, mate. You were 18, you were telling me, when Scotland last played in a World Cup in 1998. What brings you back to this competition?
6: I think, like a lot of guys, I've said we'd go to the next one, and we didn't know I'd be going there with my 13-year-old son, you know, but we're here and we're enjoying it, you know.
5: 13-year-old son, you won't have known the years of hurt, of failure. I suppose you're full of optimism, are you?
7: Yeah, 3-0 off tonight.
5: 3-0 to Scotland?
7: 3 overhead kicks for McTominay.
5: 3 overhead kicks, well, we'll settle for that. Let's speak to some of the others who are here, who have come clearly from Scotland, but also other parts of the globe. Hello there. Not bad. Optimistic, as we all are, aren't we? Are you?
8: Absolutely.
9: Optimistic. We're going to win, of course.
8: We've came a long way from Scotland. Many, many people have been trying to get here, again, through trains, planes, automobiles to get here, thousands of people here, and we're going to win.
5: Score?
8: 2-1.
5: We're going to scrape it. Tell me, we've been talking about the Tartan Army. What's the beauty, what's the attraction for you?
10: First time in 28 years, follow Scotland all over the world. It's just more than football, it's about everybody coming together.
5: What's in your mind on this, the opening day?
11: Nervous, excited, but I think everyone's feeling it, so it'll be good, it'll be really good.
5: What about you, mate? What are your...
12: I promised to take my son to come and see Scotland in a World Cup. I didn't think it'd be 30 years until I had to do it. I'm now doing it with my boy here. It's the greatest feeling in their life. To be able to do this, come with your family, see Scotland, not only playing a World Cup, but we're going to win a World Cup. So you can't get any better than that.
5: Do you think your son's going to thank you for it?
12: Absolutely not. He's got to thank me for it because it cost me a fortune.
5: Scotland's youngest fan on site.
13: 2 years old, aren't you, Hallie? What age are you? Two.
5: Why should she escape after all?
13: What, sorry?
5: Why should she escape after all? What do you see today? How do you see today going?
13: Convincing win. 4-0. 4-0, Hallie. 4-0.
5: There you go. They could hardly be more confident. In good voice, the tunes are starting.
0: Jokes and nerves ahead of Scotland's opening World Cup game there with James Matthews reporting. Now, closer to home, robot dogs, nude swims and a floating gallery on board the Spirit of Tasmania ferry. Dark Mofo is back for its 13th year, promising to push the boundaries of modern art. More than 100,000 visitors are expected to descend on Hobart, providing a welcome tourism boost.
14: From upside-down crosses to the burning of a giant effigy. And a performance so controversial, we can't even show it to you. Dark Mofo is back, bigger and better than ever.
15: We don't stray away from artists looking at big topics.
14: The provocative Midwinter Festival will feature some 82 performances, art installations, musical acts and film screenings across Hobart.
15: So these are artists who are looking at, you know, at the world around us, the way in which technology, warfare, personal lives are changing in the shape of the future that they're ahead of.
14: Last year's festival saw 120,000 unique attendees, delivering more than $60 million for the state's economy.
15: Ticket sales have been fantastic this year. We're so excited to be welcoming so many visitors from interstate and overseas, but we think it's going to be another big year.
14: Businesses across Hobart are preparing for the influx in visitors.
16: Yeah, I remember a time when we all struggled through winter if we had a hospitality business or a tourism business. With the advent of Dark Mofo, Tasmania became alive in winter. It became a destination.
14: The brewers of the world's best blended single malt whiskey are transforming their cocktail bar into a Gotham-inspired destination.
16: We are now an international brand, and we're bringing a little bit of that New York bar-style atmosphere to Hobart.
14: The centrepiece of this year's event will be a floating art gallery on board one of the new Spirit of Tasmania ferries. The vessel is already supposed to be sailing between Devonport and Geelong, but a $700 million infrastructure stuff-up means it's conveniently in Hobart for the event.
17: We were coming to Hobart anyway with Spirit 5. It really became a question of could we accommodate an art exhibition on our vehicle decks while we were executing the local content fit-out above deck. It turns out we can, we are, and we can't wait to welcome everybody.
14: This year's festival runs from June 11th to the 22nd, culminating in a nude swim on the winter solstice. Aspen Blomfield, Sky News, Hobart.
0: Your latest weather forecast comes from Marina Newman.
18: Rainfall moving out of the south for our Sunday. High of 17 degrees in Adelaide. Cooler across Melbourne at 15 degrees. But as rainfall pushes out of the south, moves into New South Wales, bringing the chance for rainfall across both Canberra and Sydney. Sydney-siders a high of 21 degrees, but temporarily dry conditions returning to Brisbane with a high of 24 for your Sunday afternoon.
0: We're told we're on the verge of a breakthrough in the Iran-US peace negotiations. More on that coming up here on Weekend First Edition, as well as Sydney gathering to remember the lives lost at the Bondi Beach massacre 6 months on.
19: Sky News will be back after this short break.

0: US President Donald Trump announces an agreement with Iran will be signed tomorrow. Pauline Hanson distances herself from the neo-Nazi who gate-crashed One Nation's political fundraiser in Melbourne. 6 months on from the Bondi Beach massacre, a vigil will be held to honour the victims of Australia's worst terror attack. And the Socceroos gear up for their first game of the FIFA World Cup. While in other sports news, the Raiders hit rock bottom. We've got coach Ricky Stewart's reaction later this hour. Plus, in weather,
1: temporarily dry weather returns to the south and rainfall moves into New South Wales, but widespread rainfall for the start of the work week. Letting you know how this will impact your week ahead, coming up.
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0: Hello, a very warm welcome to you this Sunday morning, June 14th. Great to have your company today. US President Donald Trump has announced a peace deal with Iran is scheduled to be signed tomorrow. Posting on Truth Social, he wrote, Barack Hussein Obama's deal with Iran, the JCPOA, was an easy, beautiful, smooth road to a nuclear weapon which Iran would have had 6 years ago and would have used long before now. My agreement with Iran is the exact opposite, a wall to no nuclear weapon. In fact, they no longer want a nuclear weapon, nor will they have one, either through purchase, development, or any other form of procurement. The deal is scheduled to get signed tomorrow, and immediately after it is signed, the Hormuz Strait is open to all. Our relationship with Iran is a much different and better one than previous administrations have had. Unlike Obama's hundreds of billions of dollars in payments to them, including $1.7 billion in green, cold cash, no money will exchange hands. At the appropriate time, when all is calm, we will go in and get the nuclear dust buried deep under the powerful sunken granite mountains, thanks to our beautiful B-2 bombers and their brilliant pilots, and downblend and destroy it, whether in Iran or the United States. We look forward to working with Iran and the entire Middle East long into the future. Hopefully this process will all work out quickly, easily and smoothly. If it doesn't, we have the ultimate alternative, hopefully never to be used again. Well, earlier Pakistan, who is acting as a mediator, said a peace deal is closer than ever before. Posting on social media, Pakistan's Prime Minister writing, with finalisation likely expected in the next 24 hours, Pakistan is preparing for the electronic signing of the peace deal immediately after, followed by technical level talks next week. We are confident that this historic peace deal will form a strong foundation for lasting peace. Let's get more now by hearing from Adam Parsons, who's in Jerusalem.
3: So what is it we're talking about? A memorandum of understanding. I think it's really important to get from point one is we are not talking about a comprehensive peace deal. We're talking about basically a relatively short document that may well be electronically signed, which really sets a framework that allows hostilities to come to an end, but then just says, and we're going to now have not days, not weeks, but months of negotiations to try and come up with a deal on everything else. So what it would mean is the Strait of Hormuz being opened again, although there's lots of questions around that, about what sort of sovereignty would Iran have over that. Iran will want to try to charge fees to shipping go through it. America and frankly the rest of the world will say you can't do that. But if the Strait of Hormuz were to open, it would also mean an end to the US naval blockade. And that, and it would also mean the end of hostilities. One thing that at the moment isn't clear is whether or not that would bind the hands of the Israeli government in terms of no longer attacking Lebanon. That is something that Iran wants. It's something that the Israelis are desperate not to be signed up for. And by the way, already the mood that I'm getting coming out of some Israeli political figures is that they believe that Iran has been let off too lightly.
0: Adam Parsons reporting from Jerusalem. Back home, Pauline Hanson is distancing herself from a neo-Nazi who tried to gatecrash her political fundraiser in Melbourne on Friday. A handcuffed Michael Nelson declaring he was there in support of the One Nation leader, but the senator said she's never advocated for a white Australia.
4: At a One Nation political fundraiser, police pinned down a young man.
5: I'm being arrested for supporting Pauline Hanson. Hail Pauline Hanson! The great white hope!
6: I'm sorry, they're with the wrong party. I've never advocated for white Australia policy at all.
7: She has attracted extremists into her ranks.
4: Nelson, not arrested, instead issued a move-on direction in front of 30 anti-racism protesters outside the fundraiser.
8: One Nation, you're just traitor to the working class.
4: Waiting to get in, hundreds, who spent thousands to hear from Pauline Hanson.
9: I want to take my country back.
10: Yeah! One Nation has anger but not answers. One Nation has slogans but not solutions.
11: I would just encourage everybody to take a cold shower.
4: Nelson booed during Anzac Day proceedings, and the 22-year-old was among those charged for an attack on a First Nations camp last year. As a growing number of disaffected Australians turned towards One Nation, driven by various grievances, endorsements from people like Michael Nelson would likely damage the party's longer-term prospects. Pauline Hanson's promising to run candidates in every seat at the next federal poll and the looming Victoria state election. This would give those voters tempted by her politics, as well as the parties looking to work with her, pause for thought.
11: We have got to get rid of this government, and we've got to look at all avenues to be able to do that.
0: Now, it's been 6 months since Australia's worst ever terror attack, a vigil to be held today to honour the lives lost in the Bondi Beach massacre. 15 people were fatally shot during the Hanukkah by the Sea event on December the 14th. The vigil's being organised by Rabbi Yossi Friedman. The names of all the victims will be read out. And witnesses will deliver a first-hand account of the shooting. Michael Britvan, father of the youngest victim of the attack, Matilda, says it's hard to believe 6 months have passed. Speaking to the Daily Telegraph, he wrote, "In some ways, it feels like yesterday. In others, it feels like a lifetime ago. Not a day goes by. We don't think about Matilda, miss her smile, her kindness, and the joy she brought to everyone around her. It's important to us to honour Matilda's memory. Remember all those affected and stand together with a community that continues to show compassion and strength." New South Wales government is allocating an additional $8 million for the Jewish Australian and Bondi community. Funding will be allocated for a permanent memorial, as well as trauma support for the recovery and well-being of those affected in the community. In a statement, the Premier Chris Minns said, "The scourge of anti-Semitism in our community must be eradicated. So we're not just investing in community safety support, but also in programs that tackle anti-Semitism. Well-resourced and coordinated systems of support will continue to be available over the long term, alongside new initiatives to build awareness, support the community, and create a fitting memorial." New details have been revealed into Sydney's latest shark attack, which left a woman in a critical condition. The 35-year-old was pulled from the water by members of the public at Sydney's Coogee Beach yesterday morning. She suffered serious injuries to her legs and arms and was taken to hospital. A council statement confirming she had been swimming between the flags about 30 metres offshore when the attack occurred just after 11 a.m. Witnesses describing the shark as being the size of a car. Officials estimate it was between 3 to 4 metres long. Coogee and the surrounding Randwick City Council beaches are expected to be closed for at least 24 hours. The attack, which occurred in clear conditions, is prompting calls to lift restrictions, stopping shark surveillance drones from being flown at Coogee. Those measures are in place because of the nearby flight paths at Sydney Airport. A spokesperson for New South Wales Surf Lifesaving says the organisation will seek talks to lift the restrictions. Now, we're just hours away from the Socceroos' opening game at the FIFA World Cup. They take on Turkey in Vancouver, and that's where we find our reporter, Luke Doherty. It's game day, Luke. Time to get excited. And you found a slice of home away from home for Aussie fans.
12: Yeah, we have done indeed. We'll get to the Aussies in just a moment because they're quite impressive, but we've just had a group of Turkish fans rock up here. This is what happens, Alex, when you haven't qualified for a World Cup for 24 years. You show up en masse. We've met fans over the last 24 hours. We've travelled the 10 hours from Istanbul to be here and other parts of Turkey. And they are now having a day out in some light-hearted, friendly supporter banter with the Socceroos supporters. So that is the Turkish fans. Let's go show you over here where the Aussies have set up. Now, in a foreign city, there's one sure and certain rule. If you want to find an Australian, you find an Irish pub. And that's where we've come here. This is Dublin Calling in Vancouver. And there's about 10,000 Aussies who are going to be here today in the stadium. And that's just those who have registered as their country of residence being Australia when they bought tickets. Doesn't count those coming from other parts of the world. So let's jump in here and have a look. Boys, they're out singing you. What's happening? Let's get the Waltzing Matilda going and the rest of it. Sorry? We are live right now. There you go. Oh, here we go.

0: See, it doesn't take much encouragement at all. As for the game itself, Alex, Motuwe is expected to be good. He was not only at training yesterday, he was on the team walk this morning that we spotted. And they look pretty relaxed, calm and comfortable on the team walk today. The Aussies signing autographs for fans. Some of the chants are a little SPG, so I apologise for that in advance. But as for the game itself, we saw Hakan Çalhanoğlu, the Turkey captain, say yesterday that they expected to dominate the Aussies in this game. And we put that to Aidan O'Neill and the coach, Tony Popovich, at their final press conference.
1: I respect his comment, and you know, he has a right to, you ask a question and he has a right to answer it any way he likes. They expect to win, but so do most people. They expect Turkey to beat Australia tomorrow, so that's no different. So what we can do is try and spoil the party.
2: Yeah, you know, he's allowed his own opinion. We've got quality players in our team too, so, you know, we're ready for tomorrow. And like I said before, we're extremely excited.
0: Counting down to kick off in this absolute blockbuster here in Vancouver. I'll leave you with the scenes, Alex.
3: And I know you can't hear me, Luke, so the noise going on, but it is absolute TV gold. The Aussies, definitely one of those sets of fans that are applauded across the world for bringing the energy. Luke Doherty live from Vancouver. Well, the England squad's already had its security breached, although most of the equipment allegedly stolen from a team van has now been recovered. The gear, which included players' boots, was taken from England's training base in Kansas City. Local police were able to recover the items before the squad arrived on Saturday afternoon. Two arrests were made in connection with the alleged theft. Stay with us here on Weekend First Edition. It's not just the players putting on a show in Boston as a local officer becomes a new fan favourite ahead of Scotland's World Cup opener.
4: Sky News will be back after this short break.

0: Hello again, I'm Alex Thomas. Weekend First Edition is back with more World Cup news because a Boston police officer has stolen the show with his soccer moves at a fans' festival. The officer performing some keepy uppies in front of cheering Scottish supporters. Boston hosting 7 World Cup matches. Scotland v Haiti's the first of them. It's the Scots' first World Cup finals appearance since 1998. Haiti haven't been there since 1974. They were absolutely loving it, weren't they? Now, from World Cup fever to World Cup technology, on-field decisions on social media, safety for players. FIFA's left no stone unturned. And we can speak to our image matrix tech editor, Juro Sen, for more on this now. Hello to you, Juro. It all starts with the ball.
1: It does, but I'm still recovering from the Scottish stuff. The Scottish fans are amazing, Alex. I'm loving it.
0: They're fantastic, aren't they? Now, how is technology going to help in this?
1: Well, the technology has improved again. It's the most technologically advanced World Cup we've ever seen, probably the most technologically advanced sport. It starts with the football itself. It has a sensor on the outside cover now, not in the centre, and it's the most technologically advanced sport. It starts with the football itself. It has a sensor on the outside cover now, not in the centre, and it provides 500 hertz of updates. That's 500 times a second, and that means...

0: big strikes from out wide, but it's also the coverage of the game with cameras not only on the field, but cameras off the field to scan the players as a digital twin. All this data is put together by Lenovo, which is their big partner, smoothing out the referee cam. You can see on the left and right there how much better that is. And it all comes together to give you a high-tech product, but the beauty of it is it has to still sort of sit in a way that this is the beautiful game and it can't really impacted too much in terms of what's going on, but those decisions can take a little while. This is all designed to be a lot faster, but the ball is better, the technology is better this year, and the amount of data is through the roof, whether it's on the field, off the field, and that includes social media. So they have a protective service that they brought in a couple of years ago, Alex, but it's even more important now with AI helping to, you know, go on social media and you see Australians, you see the Portuguese, and of course the South Americans all involved in big numbers in social media, and they're able to filter out all the hate, all the bad words, so everyone can have a pretty happy World Cup, just like all the Scotsmen.
1: And can any Aussie sporting codes learn from this?
0: Yes, they can. And we've seen some of it. The AFL is probably the best out of this, Alex, in terms of ball tracking technology. And we've seen more developments this year. But in rugby league, they've sort of gone backwards a bit because they wanted to get an automated offside line. That's proved to be difficult. So it's not easy. We're a fair way behind, but the AFL is probably leading the charge. But there's no doubt that FIFA and their technology is incredible. It's up there with Formula One. It may be just edging forward in some aspects, but it is incredible. Incredible. Lenovo actually evolved in both, so it keeps that sort of constant. So the decisions are getting better and the ball's getting better, which is probably the main thing.
1: And you've been taking a close look at the expansion of Apple's latest version of Siri. What do you make of it?
0: Yeah, we touched on it last week and they did deliver, Alex, at WWDC. That's their Worldwide Developers Conference. So Siri 2.0 was announced and they call it Siri AI. And the demonstration was made possible because of the combination with Google Gemini now forming the basis of Apple's AI. So it's now delivering on that promise and has contextual awareness. Now, the demonstrations were really good. I've got a developer license, but I can't really show you what I've seen. But all I can say is that if you're going to get Apple intelligence through Siri AI later this year, you will be excited because this changes everything about how you use the iPhone because it can search for anything wherever you want. The app is sitting on there like the ChatGPT app as well. It can see things through the camera then on the screen and give you information about it. It can find photos just with one reference. And the photo app itself has been upgraded with these extras. So Apple lagged behind and removed detail before. Now it's better. You can increase the background and make it up with AI if you want to change the format. But this was the killer, the spatial reframing. So you're able to post, edit, change the angle of the photo. This is really good. And it's the best I've seen on a phone anywhere. And this is all because of Vision Pro. They've been able to use that technology, Alex, so you can readjust that photo. The question is, what is a real photo when you do all this stuff? But that's amazing. And it paints in the background later on. So Siri AI is coming. And I'm happy to say those people who have been frustrated with Siri might have a different story in a few months' time when it's formally released.
1: Well, it looks like it's going to help my selfie game, which is pretty weak, so I'm pleased about that. Juro Sen, as always, appreciate that, Juro. Many thanks indeed. Let's turn our attention to some other news from overseas. Celebrations held in the UK to mark King Charles's official birthday. Thousands of spectators lining the streets of central London for the Trooping of the Colour ceremony.
2: There was pageantry aplenty for the thousands of people packed into the roads surrounding Buckingham Palace. Soldiers in ceremonial dress, horses and musicians accompanied members of the royal family down the Mall to Horse Guards Parade. Royal fans had come from every corner of the world.
3: It's Kate, William. It's my bucket list.
4: Enjoying every piece of pomp and ceremony that there is that England has to offer us.
5: To see them and to be so near, it's very beautiful.
6: As soon as I hear the horses and the carriages and the music, that's me.
7: You've got all the protests going on as well, which I can never understand because people need to realise how important the royal family are to this country.

0: King Buckingham Palace for the King's official birthday.
1: Trooping the colour dates back to at least the 18th century. Charles enjoyed his first when he was three in the 1950s. This is his fourth as king. Hundreds of thousands of people come to London for this event. Hundreds of millions of people watch around the world. But not everyone is happy at the money spent on this spectacle. Some people are upset as well about a perceived lack of scrutiny of the royal family. Anti-monarchy group Republic staged a protest, drawing attention to the ongoing scandal surrounding the King's brother Andrew. They also criticised the police response to their rally, although the Met said they're just trying to avoid disturbances.
2: The police have basically used their power to push us back away from the side of the Mall and to restrict our rights to protest in a way that is, you know, fundamentally wrong and most likely unlawful.
1: Those who came to witness the pomp also enjoyed an RAF flyover. The King's birthday celebrations inadvertently brought play at Queen's tennis tournament to a halt. Emma Raducanu forced to pause as the planes passed overhead. The best view in the house, though, was reserved for the royals from the famous Buckingham Palace balcony. Graham Stothard, Sky News.
3: Back home, robot dogs, nude swims and a floating gallery on board the Spirit of Tasmania ferry signals that Dark Mofo is back for its 13th year and it's promising to push the boundaries of modern art.
4: From upside-down crosses to the burning of a giant effigy and a performance so controversial we can't even show it to you. Dark Mofo is back, bigger and better than ever.
5: We don't stray away from artists looking at big topics.
4: The provocative Midwinter Festival will feature some 82 performances, art installations, musical acts and film screenings across Hobart.
5: So these are artists who are looking at, you know, at the world around us, the way in which technology, warfare, personal lives are changing in the shape of the future that they're ahead of.
4: Last year's festival saw 120,000 unique attendees, delivering more than $60 million for the state's economy.
5: Ticket sales have been fantastic this year. We're so excited to be welcoming so many visitors from interstate and overseas, but we think it's going to be another big year.
4: Businesses across Hobart are preparing for the influx in visitors.
6: Yeah, I remember a time when we all struggled through winter if we had a hospitality business or a tourism business. With the advent of Dark Mofo, Tasmania became alive in winter. It became a destination.
4: The brewers of the world's best blended single malt whiskey are transforming their cocktail bar into a Gotham-inspired destination.
6: We are now an international brand, and we're bringing a little bit of that New York bar-style atmosphere to Hobart.
7: The centrepiece of this year's event will be a floating art gallery on board one of the new Spirit of Tasmania ferries. The vessel is already supposed to be sailing between Devonport and Geelong, but a $700 million infrastructure stuff-up means it's conveniently in Hobart for the event.
8: We were coming to Hobart anyway with Spirit 5. It really became a question of could we accommodate a art exhibition on our vehicle decks while we were executing the local content fit-out above deck. It turns out we can, we are, and we can't wait to welcome everybody.
4: This year's festival runs from June 11th to the 22nd, culminating in a nude swim on the winter solstice. Aspen Blomfield, Sky News, Hobart.
3: 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We've got a check on the weather coming your way. Plus, from top to bottom, last year's ladder leaders propping up the NRL. We've got more on the Raiders' woes in our Fox Sports update.
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0: Hello, welcome back to Weekend First Edition this Sunday morning. I'm Alex Thomas. Great to have you with us. US President Donald Trump has announced the framework for a possible peace deal with Iran, and it could be signed as early as tomorrow. It would set a path forward to end hostilities between the two nations, which has lasted for more than 100 days. Iran casting doubt on the timing, but not on the signing itself.
1: President Donald Trump posting on social media Saturday that the U.S. and Iran are expected on Sunday to sign a framework for talks that could end the war between the countries. Iran's military force denied it would sign that day and criticized his, quote, unusual existence on the timing, which lands on his birthday. Few details have been released about the terms of the possible agreement, which is officially being called a Memorandum of Understanding. If signed, it would trigger a 60-day period of more technical negotiations, according to a senior White House official. And it isn't clear if Iran's supreme leader has yet approved it. During an interview Friday, Iran's foreign minister said it would be the first of two phases.
2: The second phase of final agreement will be covering sanctions removal and the nuclear program and one or two other issues.
1: Iran ending its nuclear ambitions has been a key sticking point all along for the U.S.
3: Iran will in no way, shape, or form have a nuclear weapon or purchase a nuclear weapon.
1: Some analysts say reaching a final deal to end the war can be a long process as the two nations iron out every specific detail.
4: What steps will we be prepared to take if we believe that Iran is not abiding by these agreements?
1: It's been more than 100 days since U.S. and Israeli forces launched strikes on Iran. In that time, gas prices have surged roughly 37% due to maritime traffic essentially halting in the Strait of Hormuz. The waterway's closure has cut off 20% of the world's oil supply from global markets.
0: And with Iran taking center stage, the UK's Prime Minister Keir Starmer has held a phone conversation with the U.S. President Donald Trump. And John Craig has the details.
5: Now, what number 10 have said is that the PM that spoke to the president this afternoon, he expressed his support for President Trump's effort to bring the conflict with Iran to an end, welcoming the progress made and underlining the importance of ensuring any deal delivers a durable and lasting peace. The Prime Minister reiterated that the UK stands ready to support the implementation of any peace agreement and to work with international partners to ensure its success. Both leaders, according to number 10, agreed that freedom of navigation must be restored, that's in the Straits of Hormuz, to ease the economic impacts felt globally. And lastly, number 10 statement says they agreed to stay in close contact and look forward to speaking at next week's G7 summit. That summit starts on Monday at Evian in France, hosted by President Macron. This statement from number 10 is exclusively about the deal with Iran.
0: John Craig with those details. Now, Israel has launched a barrage of missiles against Hezbollah targets in southern Lebanon. Several explosions were heard. A smoke billowed from the Nabatea district. It's unknown if there were any casualties as a result of the attack. A funeral for the assassinated former supreme leader of Iran, Ali Khamenei, will start next month. Iran state media reporting that a farewell ceremony will be held in Tehran on July the 4th and 5th. It'll be followed by a funeral ceremony in the country's capital and another in the holy city of Qom. He'll be buried in the city of Mashhad after another funeral ceremony on July the 9th. Khamenei was killed in an airstrike in the opening moments of the current war between the US and Iran. Back home, protests turned ugly in Melbourne when a man was detained while protesting outside a One Nation fundraising event. There was a large police presence at South Melbourne's Canvas House on Friday night as anti-One Nation demonstrators reportedly hurled abuse towards attendees. The event originally planned for a different venue but was moved after organisers heard about disruptions. Let's take a look at the moment a protester was forced to the ground and detained by police.
6: He was given a direction before. Yep, cool.
7: I'm being arrested for supporting Pauline Hanson. Hail Pauline Hanson! The great white hope!
0: Well, the One Nation founder was asked for her thoughts about those supporters' words and actions when she got to Melbourne Airport. Senator Hanson claiming it was the first she'd heard of them.
8: Well, I'm sorry, they're with the wrong party. So anyway, did they say a One Nation supporter? Did they say they were?
9: Yes.
8: Well, that's the first time I've heard about it. So I've never advocated for White Australia policy at all.
0: So an interesting time for Pauline Hanson to be giving her first ever address to the National Press Club. It's happening this coming Wednesday at 12:30 p.m. Australian Eastern Time. Our own Tom Connell will be hosting the event, talking to her about her party's historic rise in the polls. That speech and Q&A all live here on Sky News. Residents in Victoria are now the highest tax population in the country for emergency services due to the state's new fire levy. A Parliamentary Budget Office report found Victoria now collects a $221 a year in emergency levy revenue per resident, which is $43 more than the national average. It's due to the Allan government's rebranding of the old levy, which was designed to increase revenue by 43.9%. Victoria Nationals leader Danny O'Brien has criticised the change, stating an extra $70 a year for every household and around $1,000 for every commercial and industrial business is a big hit when the cost of living is already biting Victorians. The body of a missing girl has been recovered hours after the discovery of her father's body in Sydney's Parramatta River. Emergency services were called to Bayview Park in Concord just before midday yesterday after a man was seen floating face down in the water. Witnesses told police the man had been seen in a boat with a child who was then declared missing. The six-year-old girl's body later located in the river. Police are investigating whether or not the incident was accidental. And if you or anyone you know is feeling distressed, you can call Lifeline on 13 11 14. Let's get a Fox Sports update now. Max Gent has rejoined us. We heard from Luke Doherty, head of the Socceroos opening World Cup game. What about our Aussie footy action?
10: Yeah, I guess local footy, it never skips a beat, Alex. Parramatta have held out the Raiders late to earn their fifth win of the season at CommBank Stadium. The Eels holding a team to nil by halftime for the second time in a week after keeping the Bulldogs scoreless in the first half of their game on Monday. Canberra, meantime, had failed to score any points in the first half for the second game in a row. Parramatta taking full advantage of the Raiders' wastefulness.
11: But he's going to be a decoy. It's Volkman. And the Papali out there, Yomi. Here it comes to Kaitaga. Straight down again. There it is in the Eels. And the big three-chair crashes over.
12: Oh, this is as good as it gets for a ball player. It's Yomi. This is his second one of the night. Comes over to Kautoa on the left-hand side.
10: Two late tries brought the Raiders back into the contest, but errors and gritty Eels defence made sure Parramatta made it home. The Eels now have the bye before facing the red-hot Panthers in 2 weeks' time.
13: We addressed our attack at half-time. And it's, you know, it was... You know, I don't want to take anything away from Parramatta's defence. They did a good job holding us out, but... I thought we were pretty predictable, and that's not being disrespectful to Parramatta. It was more, I thought we were too predictable with the football and not courageous enough.
10: A late field goal to Braden Trindle has helped the Sharks beat the Warriors 10-8 in Auckland. Both teams scored a try apiece during the first half, but Trindle's early penalty gave the Sharks an 8-6 lead at the break. Jaden Beryl's late hit enabled Pompey to level the scores in the 62nd minute before Trindle scored the winning points 2 minutes from the end.
14: Do they have the long-range effort or do they just put up the bomb? Trindle, he's going to have a shot. Trindle!
15: Oh, he smoked it.
14: Trindle! He's in it!
10: An off-the-ball tackle presented Pompey with the chance to send the game to Golden Point, but he was unable to convert. Cronulla moving to fifth on the ladder with their fourth straight win. A huge injury blow for New South Wales with Casey McLean ruled out of Game 2 of State of Origin. The Panthers flyer, who was poised to make his starting Blues debut at the MCG, breaking down during Saturday's session.
16: Early in the session, he strained a thigh to his right leg.
9: which is the opposite side to his ankle. Our medical staff believe his ankle was fine, but well, obviously he was needed to train this morning to get through, so this has come totally as a shock and unexpected. He's obviously very disappointed.
10: The 19-year-old will be replaced in the starting side by debutant Mark Nwanganeta-Wase, with the Roosters flyer likely to feature on the wing. That would see Tolu Kula shift to the centres. Dolphins outside back Jack Bostock has been rushed into the squad as cover on the bench. Changing codes now, the Swans will go into the bye in first spot after defeating Port Adelaide by 3 points in an absolute nail-biter. Sydney were guilty of another slow start, while the Power were punished for not applying scoreboard pressure. The hosts led at every change before Swans leaders stepped up in the last, booting the opening four majors of the term.
15: Heaney forward hand pass was brilliant. Rowbottom, sizzler inside, gets too much on it. Radaglia wasn't sure, it's coming his way. Spills it, Cleary, snap round the corner, they make them pay! McDonald really makes them pay!
10: Trying to avoid their fifth loss by 3 points or less, Port cut the margin to within a kick with 35 seconds to play, but Sydney held on. Meanwhile, Melbourne has exorcised its demons from their gather round loss to the Bombers, defeating Essendon by 45 points and remaining unbeaten at the MCG this season. The D's were on fire against the struggling Bombers side, securing their eighth win at the home of footy in 2026. Captain Max Gawn was pivotal for the D's, with 23 touches, 10 clearances and 2 goals.
16: Looks like he's waiting for something.
17: Does he challenge a little bit of NBA action? Can he flush it? Can he flush it?
16: Oi!
17: It's a wonder strike from Max Gawn. He's got two.
16: Good call, Louis.
17: Just when you think you've seen him do it all.
10: A horror season went from bad to worse for the Bombers, promising youngster Archie Roberts going down with a dislocated shoulder in the second term. And don't forget, for more live and breaking sport, tune into Fox Sports News 500. As always, Alex.
0: Max, many thanks indeed. Let's get a check on the latest weather now with our meteorologist Tamsin Green, who's joined us here to tell us about the wet weather on the way for many of us. I've got my sister visiting from New Zealand. I just need to be able to crow about the Aussie weather more than the Kiwi weather.
18: Well,
0: am I going to be able to do that, Tamsin?
18: She should be okay in Sydney. So Sydney isn't looking too bad. It's really across the south where we're really seeing at the brunt of that wet weather, particularly South Australia, WA seeing several cold fronts sweep in across the west as well. And taking a look at what we've seen so far, not too much on the radar this morning. We're starting to just about see that cold front brush in across the southwest. That will be bringing more widespread showers and a few thunderstorms through the course of today. Meanwhile, we're also looking at further showers across the east as a result of the northwest cloud band that brought more widespread wet weather across the west. That's still driving in some showers across the southeast and the east. Perisher seeing 50 millimetres of rain, as have the other nearby ski slopes. Not good news for the ski resorts at the moment, with a lot of wet weather washing away that snow widely across Victoria, South Australia and Tasmania, generally seeing 10 to 30 millimetres of rain. And that cold front and trough will continue to drive out towards the east, so Sydney might catch a few showers through today, but it does look to be an improving picture, Alex, so we should see more dry weather on the way thanks to high pressure driving in. But across the country, we can see over the next few days and through today, we're still looking at those showers and storms scattered across South Australia and more widely across the west. So we are still looking at those above average temperatures for the time of year as well. In terms of the rainfall, just a few millimetres for many, up to 20 millimetres there for Perth. But we are looking at above average temperatures for many, particularly across the centre and the east of the country for today, Alex.
0: Thank you, Tamsin. Appreciate it. Stay with us here on Weekend First Edition. Just ahead, SpaceX reaches new heights on Wall Street as founder Elon Musk becomes the world's first trillionaire. Those details are just ahead.
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0: Hello again. Voters in Switzerland are heading to the polls to vote on a possible 10 million population cap. And as Alistair Bunkle reports from Geneva, the referendum has exposed divisions.
1: Nationalism is not a new thing by any stretch. Across Europe, we're seeing nationalist parties, whether it's in the UK, Germany and France in particular as well, very much on the rise. But yeah, the idea of having a population cap is a very radical idea. I mean, so radical that if Switzerland does vote in favour of it, and we'll know the result tomorrow, then it would become the first country in the world to have an official population cap. They want to cap it at 10 million people. The population currently is 9.1 million people. But if the population were to hit 9.5 million, which is expected to do within the next 5 years, then they would immediately have to start to take measures to curb immigration and asylum. Switzerland is a very international country. About a third, just under a third, 28-29% of the people who live here are from abroad. They're not Swiss. If you think about some of the major organizations based in Switzerland, they are multinational. The United Nations here in Geneva, the International Olympic Committee, UEFA, FIFA, the International Committee for the Red Cross, pharmaceuticals, companies, banks, etc. So they're a major driver of the Swiss economy. So too foreign labour for tourism, working in restaurants and hotels. You know, those are the arguments against this, that if you do put this population cap in place, then you would potentially seriously harm the European economy. But it has divided Switzerland. The polls at the moment, they're not quite 50-50. They're just about in favour of it being rejected. But it is a bit too close to call. And when we spoke to people here in Geneva, they were similarly divided as well.
2: I'd say it's a pretty good idea not to overpopulate Switzerland, because then it goes out of control.
3: Switzerland relies heavily on the immigrant workforce, so I don't think it's a good idea, but what can we do?
4: It's a terrible idea, I think. Catastrophic, actually. It would, quite frankly, make us look extremely bad to the international community.
1: So, you know, as I say, it's very close. If it were to go through, it would be legally binding, although nothing would happen immediately. You have that 9.5 million mark, size of the population, to get to first, when the first measures would have to come in place. And then by the time it hit 10 million, which it is projected to do within the next 15 years, then you would have to dramatically curb asylum and immigration. And that is where one of the key consequences for Switzerland could come about. Switzerland's not in the EU, but it is part of the European single market. And one of the factors that allows it to be a part of the European single market is the agreement to freedom of movement. But if you restrict the freedom of movement, then the EU might decide that you can no longer be part of the single market. And that's why the EU doesn't like this at all. So those are kind of the consequences of the vote going in the favour of those who want this population cap. As I say, it is pretty close.
0: It's Alistair Bunkle reporting. SpaceX has marked its most successful launch yet on the New York Stock Exchange. The public offering of the rocket company has made founder Elon Musk the world's first dollar trillionaire.
5: Ringing in a new era of wealth, Elon Musk, the trillionaire.
6: I give SpaceX less than a 10% chance of succeeding at all.
5: With the record-breaking Wall Street debut of his rocket and satellite company, SpaceX, his net worth on paper ballooned to more than $1.5 trillion. A trillion is equal to 1,000 billion or 1 million millions. If you spent a dollar of that every second, it would last for 31,700 years. It means Musk is now richer than at least 170 countries, including Sweden, Belgium, and his native South Africa. But while the 54-year-old may be the Earth's richest man, Musk's focus isn't our planet. The ultimate goal for SpaceX, colonize the moon and Mars.
6: I'm confident that with the incredible team that we have here at SpaceX, that we will do that for you.
5: And he's not the only one celebrating. America has gained 4,400 instant millionaires, current and former SpaceX staffers who'd been receiving part of their compensation in shares. 400 of those staffers now worth more than $100 million. If the United States is the land of the haves and have-nots, that gap's now widened.
0: Scotland football fans have taken over Boston ahead of their country's first World Cup match this century. And James Matthews has been speaking to the Tartan Army.
7: take a look around the rooftop bar at Bar Louie, just, I don't know, 200 yards from the Boston Stadium, preparing with some of the liquid gold, actually. That's the stadium over there. Gillette Stadium, ordinarily, the home of the New England Patriots, but they have renamed it the Boston Stadium for the soccer, for the football. Let's speak to a few of the Tartan Army foot soldiers who are on manoeuvres here in Massachusetts. Hello there, mate. You were 18, you were telling me, when Scotland last played in a World Cup in 1998. What brings you back to this competition?
8: I think, like a lot of guys, I've said we'd go to the next one, and we didn't know I'd be going there with my 13-year-old son, you know, but we're here and we're enjoying it, you know.
7: 13-year-old son, you won't have known the years of hurt, of failure. I suppose you're full of optimism, are you?
9: Yeah, 3-0 off tonight.
7: 3-0 to Scotland.
9: 3 overhead kicks for McTominay.
7: 3 overhead kicks, well, we'll settle for that. Let's speak to some of the others who are here, who have come clearly from Scotland, but also other parts of the globe. Hello there. Not bad. Optimistic, as we all are, aren't we? Are you?
10: Absolutely.
11: Optimistic. We're going to win, of course.
10: We've came a long way from Scotland. Many, many people have been trying to get here, again, through trains, planes, automobiles to get here. Thousands of people here, and we're going to win.
7: Score?
10: 2-1.
7: We're going to scrape it. Tell me, we've been talking about the Tartan Army. What's the beauty, what's the attraction for you?
12: First time in 28 years, follow Scotland all over the world. It's just more than football, it's about everybody coming together.
7: What's in your mind on this, the opening day?
13: Nervous, excited, but I think everyone's feeling it, so it'll be good, it'll be really good.
7: What about you, mate? What are you?
14: I promised to take my son to come and see Scotland in a World Cup. I didn't think it'd be 30 years until I had to do it. I'm now doing it with my boy here. It's the greatest feeling in my life to be able to do this. Come with your family, see Scotland. Not only playing a World Cup, but we're going to win a World Cup. So you can't get any better than that.
7: Do you think your son's going to thank you for it?
14: Absolutely. He's got to thank me for it because it cost me a fortune.
7: Scotland's youngest fan on site.
15: 2 years old, aren't you, Hallie? What age are you? 2.
7: Why should she escape after all?
15: What, sorry?
7: Why should she escape after all? What do you see today? How do you see today going?
15: Convincing win, 4-0, Hallie. 4-0.
7: There you go. They could hardly be more confident. In good voice, the tunes are starting.
0: James Matthews with the Tartan Army there. That's all we've got time for here on Weekend First Edition. I'll be back next Saturday morning. Andrew Clonell speaks to Immigration Minister Tony Burke next on Sunday Agenda.
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1: Welcome to Sunday Agenda. Joining me today will be Home Affairs Minister Tony Burke and the Shadow Minister for Defence Industry, Phil Thompson. I'll bring you some breaking news first, with some bad news for Liberal leader Angus Taylor. One of his rising frontbench stars, Shadow Home Affairs Minister Jonathan Dunningham, is set to retire from politics at the age of 43. Mr. Dunningham texted me this morning to say he would be making the announcement around 10:30. He said, quote, "I'm announcing today that I won't be recontesting the next election. I'll pull up stumps by end of the year. My kids need me back. And so genuinely, I'm switching out for that reason. Difficult decision," unquote. The decision comes before an election which at the moment looks a tough one for the Liberal Party. Being a senator, Mr. Dunningham's retirement at least will not cause a by-election, and I'm told he will stay on the front bench for the time being at least. So the week has been dominated by the rise of One Nation, with reporters following Pauline Hanson around the country, as are protesters. There was a tit-for-tat between Labor and One Nation over fundraising, with the Daily Telegraph breaking that Labor was pitching up to supporters for donations to combat One Nation, and One Nation then setting up its own website saying "Fire the Liar" about Anthony Albanese, which has so far raised $3.7 million. This became something the PM was asked about on Thursday.
2: She says that she smashed you in the fundraising race, though. She raised more than a million dollars yesterday.
3: What evidence is there?
4: Do you believe that Pauline Hanson has raised $1.5 million? Would you suspect that she did?
3: Well, you work it out. I have no idea, nor am I, you know, this is someone who got a plane worth more than that, given to her by Australia's richest person. So that pales in insignificance with the size of a single donation which was given, showing, I think, the interests that One Nation represent. It's not battlers.
1: Well, you can see the One Nation website here with a list of things that they say Anthony Albanese has lied about. Pauline Hanson's advisor, James Ashby, is driving this one and wants to get Anthony Albanese to admit he's wrong, that the figures can't be trusted because they're not audited. It does seem clear Labor is spooked by the rise of One Nation, and all the resultant publicity just feeds the One Nation juggernaut even further, frustrating the government. And it seems the budget last month and the broken promises within it have not assisted the government when it comes to the fight against One Nation. The government is still battling getting their tax changes through the Senate, but seem confident they'll get through. There will be, as I understand it, a settlement in terms of what will happen with capital gains tax and a possible concession to startups before the winter break in mid-July. So expect an announcement by government then. And while One Nation brings its online social media A-game, the Liberal Party is languishing. We know Federal Director Andrew Hirst is being replaced by new Director Lincoln Follow, but here is their latest Twitter offering, still with Susan Lee as leader. So the Prime Minister has made moves during the week to announce through the presiding officers tighter clamps on lobbyists getting passes, enabling them to visit the ministerial wing of Parliament. Anthony Albanese maintains he's never met a lobbyist in his office. He meets CEOs. He believes too many lobbyists are making their way around those sensitive ministerial areas of Parliament, and it's time to clamp down. He doesn't believe ministers should be sponsoring lobbyists. And now lobbyists will have to get two MPs instead of one to sponsor them, and it will be published who is sponsoring them, which is likely to deter MPs doing so. It's an interesting crackdown, and has come after calls to do so by independent MP David Pocock, whose chief of staff is in fact a former lobbyist. It also comes after the PM banned fundraisers in Parliament House. Well, joining me live is Home Affairs and Immigration Minister Tony Burke. Tony Burke, thanks so much for joining the program. I might start by asking you for a reaction to news I've broken this morning, the retirement of your opposite number, Jonathan Dunningham. It seems very much for family reasons. He's got three teenage boys, but an early retirement at 43, you'd have to say.
5: Oh, the Liberal Party lose one of their best and brightest when he leaves.
1: Sorry, can we...
5: Times when he and I spar. Sorry, can you not hear?
1: Yeah, we just broke out of you there. I'm going to ask you to start that answer again. Jonathan Dunningham going, a reaction, please.
5: Yeah, the Liberal Party lose one of their best and brightest when he leaves the Parliament. Jono, there'll be plenty of times when Senator Dunningham and I are sparring, and you know, he'll say some pretty harsh things, as you'd expect a shadow minister to say. But the reality is, whenever there's been something squarely in the national interest, I've never seen him be anything other than professional. And can I give you just one example? In Australia now, and I've been battling for 20 years to be able to get to the point where a group like Hizb ut-Tahrir could be banned, and where hate groups could be banned. Hizb ut-Tahrir and the neo-Nazis are banned in Australia, and that's because of legislation that was only made possible, that was shepherded through the coalition processes by John O'Donoghue. And can I say, doing something on that, it wasn't necessarily easy internally for them, because this was to go below the normal thresholds, where it was words that were not specifically calling for violence. But we are a safer nation because that's been done, and it wouldn't have happened were it not for his leadership as well.
1: Well, let's talk about migration now. There's been reporting during the week in the Daily Telegraph there were, through net permanent long-time arrivals, 478,000 came into the country, but there are only 175,000 new homes built in Australia for the year up until March 26. But the more accurate net migration figure, I'm told, those coming in versus those leaving, is around the 300,000 mark. Is 175,000 new homes enough for the migration we're getting?
5: We need to keep doing what we can to increase housing supply, and we need to make sure migration is tailored to what we can do there. If you go at migration the wrong way, then you can actually make the housing situation worse. So, for example, you know, something like more than a quarter of the various tradespeople who we rely on to build our homes are born overseas. Similarly, 60% of our GPs are born overseas. So we need to make sure that we are targeting the people who we need most in Australia, but also make sure that we don't inadvertently stop us from getting the people we need to be able to build the houses. Now, the big visa where that needed to happen was student visas, because international education is the only industry in Australia where you need to find a home for every single customer. Now, when we put through the legislation to directly link that to housing, the opposition opposed us on that. We found another way to be tempering that and to be bringing it back. But effectively, what we've been doing in migration is effectively bringing the numbers down and bringing the standards up. The total numbers now are down 45% from their peak. That peak occurred when we still had the settings in place from the previous government. And there's further changes that we've made in the budget there as well, Andrew. So we've now, additional to the other changes we've made, such as student visas, we've also now shifted the permanent program. So the permanent program, you used to have most people from overseas. Now 70% of the permanent program will be made up of people who are already here, helping to take the pressure off. And we've also got further changes we're making on working holiday makers. And, you know, I still haven't heard whether the opposition actually supports those changes. Normally they've been in favour, all the opposition parties, normally they've been in favour of reducing migration numbers in the general, but the moment you get to a specific visa class, they'll never commit.
1: Just briefly, what are you trying to do on working holiday makers there?
5: So effectively, what we've talked about in the budget, what's been announced there, is a ballot system. Effectively, there are some working holiday visas where we have international obligations that have been signed up to over the years, including UK, where it's very difficult to control those numbers without breaching an international agreement. But for wherever we can, we're looking at now starting to pull it back into a ballot system so that you actually start putting constraints on how many people are here for years 2 and 3.
1: Net migration for the calendar year of 2025 is expected out this week, I understand. It's been put to me that figure will likely come in at 320,000. Do you accept that?
5: Oh, look, the figure comes on Thursday, so we'll deal with whatever figure's there. You need to remember, with net overseas migration, not everybody in that figure is a migrant. Some of those figures are driven by whether or not citizens are going off to work overseas or those who've been working overseas are coming home. There's an agreement with New Zealand where effectively those numbers are affected as to how Australia's economy versus the New Zealand economy is doing at any point in time. But what I've been determined for is to make sure that everywhere that the government does control the lever, that we are making sure those levers work directly in the interests of the nation, and very conscious of making sure that the immigration program is working in terms of where we're at with housing supply.
1: All right, in 25-26, according to the budget, net migration is set to be 295,000. That's expected to come in actually at around 310,000. Now, the Prime Minister's said now, as the budget papers do, Tony Burke, he wants net migration to hit 225,000 consistently every year. Year after year, 225. We got 310, 295, whatever it is. He wants it every year to be 225. So you've got a job in front of you. How are you going to deliver that as Home Affairs Minister? Effectively a cut of close to 100,000 less people coming into the country versus leaving.
5: So effectively what we need to be looking at is who arrives, who leaves and who stays. And effectively across those three principles, we need to work through our different measures. Now, the ones that we've already announced is that shift, 70-30% on the permanent program, is very significant. We will get complaints from people who were wanting someone to come from overseas, who'd found a worker or had someone who they're married to and they're wanting them to be permanently in Australia, where there are delays because we've gone to 70-30. But we simply can't be in a situation where we ignore the fact that we need to bring these two issues of housing supply and immigration numbers into line. What we're doing with respect to student visas, very significant on that. But finally, what we're doing with working holiday makers, this is a very significant area which effectively has been entirely uncapped, where we haven't had a situation where the minister has the different levers to be able to pull that back. So we are introducing those new areas where a minister's able to make those changes. Those things will matter.
1: That's the opposition policy, isn't it? Matching home construction with migration. Are you doing something similar with the opposition policy now, trying to match the two?
5: Well, it's actually the reverse. The whole concept of taking into account student housing for student visas is something that we put to the Parliament in the last term and the opposition opposed. You know, when we do something about working holiday makers, let's not forget the National Party previously have said they won't support anything that's limiting working holiday makers. These are the examples I give where the opposition talk about things in the general, but whenever they're confronted with the specific, they go running. They've gone missing every time. So what we've continued to do is to make sure that we're bringing those numbers down. And as I say, 45% reduction, that's real. But if you just do random numbers and random cuts the way any of the three opposition parties, One Nation, the Liberal Party or the National Party, have been talking about, you know, I want them to be able to explain which regional towns they say won't have a GP anymore. I want them to be able to explain whether or not they're willing to, because we're not, willing to cut the aged care workforce. There's a whole lot of Australia that is dependent on people on visas, some of whom are on temporary visas, some of whom are permanent residents. And effectively, if you, without thinking through the consequences, start to commit yourself to numbers that attack our health system or attack our capacity to build homes, then you're not acting in the national interest.
1: You spoke about spouses. Is the government deliberately delaying allowing spouses to move to this country to keep the numbers down? It's been put to me the partner backlog is currently around 115,000, and in 26-27 there'll be another 60,000 plus applications.
5: Oh, family migration is really slow now, and that's already been slowed right down. It's not just spouse applications. If you've got an aged parent visa and you put in, or if you put in the application today for an aged parent visa, and you need to remember an aged parent visa, the application doesn't go in until they're 65. At the moment, it's a 30-year wait. So, you know, you do the maths on that. The family numbers, are really, really slow now.
1: But and yeah, all just of so deliberately, in order to try, in order to try to get it down, deliberately, you're slowing down spouse applications. Is that not a breach of the Migration Act?
5: Well, no, it's what you do is you put your resources of the department in your planning levels in different places. And as a result of where you've put your resources, and obviously there are areas where we need to put the resources. We need to put the resources into the health system. We need to put the resources into construction. We need to put the resources into those skills that the economy is absolutely relying on. And we have, with some of these other areas.
1: So is your message to
5: so many applications?
1: Is your message to someone trying to get their partner, wife or husband out here, suck it up, you've got to wait a bit longer?
5: Well, the waiting periods, they're on the internet, they're on the web page of the department. People with these applications know that they've been taking a long time.
1: How long do they
5: and
1: take?
5: Effectively, we've had to make sure we work. I just gave you those numbers. And
1: well, you spoke about 30 years for age partner. Sorry, can you tell me the spouse number again? I must have just missed that. How long are people waiting for a spouse?
5: Sorry, the spouse. For new applications, we're starting to look now in the order of 2 years that those applications take. And obviously some never get through because you get some that turn out to be not genuine applications. But for genuine applications, that's the order of what we're looking at. And it's been continuing to get longer. Some of that's driven by where you put your planning resources. Some of it's also driven by the number of applications. And we have a cap, as is published in the budget numbers every year, on how many people are going to be able to get permanent visas, and a partner visa is a permanent visa.
1: Do you accept house prices have been driven up in this country partly by more people coming in and less homes being built?
5: Sorry, can you ask that again? I apologise.
1: Do you accept...
5: I just had another audio problem.
1: Do you accept house prices have been driven up in this country partly by more people coming in and less homes being built?
5: If you look at the number of houses over time, okay, in terms of the rate of housing completions and the rate of demand for new houses in terms of how many people that you need for those houses, they've been a bit out of sync, but not actually that much. The big shift that's happened, which Australians have a complete right to, is Australians are now living fewer people per house than they used to. Now, that hasn't been largely driven by immigration, but there needs to be an immigration response to it. And this is why it's been so important that we get those total numbers down. We've already got them down 45% from where they were, and as the budget papers make clear, we're continuing to get them lower.
1: Do you concede it's unacceptable that there are more than 400,000 people in this country on bridging visas at the moment?
5: Oh, the bridging visa. Look, some bridging visas are, for example, while you're waiting for processing to happen, where we've got a skilled worker. So some bridging visas, you've got a skilled worker who we desperately want to keep in the country. They've put in their renewal. The renewal hasn't been fully processed yet, and they go onto a bridging visa. Some of those hasn't been fully processed yet, and they go onto a bridging visa. Some of those bridging visas are absolutely essential.

0: Sure, Roland can explain more effectively than me as to what the courts themselves are doing. But effectively, the principle has been there are some applications now where instead of just dealing with them in a queue, we're dealing the most recent application first. And in doing that, both at the department level and at the administrative review tribunal level, it means that if somebody is just playing for time to try to get work rights, instead of that being a process of many years, it becomes a process of a few months. And effectively, what we're doing there is starting to break a game that has been happening in Australia against the national interest for many, many years in this country. But we've started to have real impact on that. That work actually started in terms of the department's processes before I became minister, under Claire O'Neill and Andrew Giles, and effectively the work of the Administrative Review Tribunal has been going for a little while now, and there's further work happening from the courts. But that whole abuse is based on the premise where you've got someone who knows it's not a valid application, they just want work rights. And so the more we can shorten that entire process, the more we can have the immigration system.
1: Tony Burke, do you concede that the inability of your government over the last 4 years, some of which you weren't minister, to hit your net migration targets has contributed to the rise of One Nation?
0: There is a claim that is made that has contributed to them that I hear repeated. I've never heard it repeated on your network by any of your commentators during daylight hours, but there is a claim that is often made as though the peak number that happened under the previous government settings in our first 12 months is effectively a design of the government and we have continued that way. And we haven't. We've brought it down 45%. We're continuing to cut it. We're continuing to make sure it's tailored to the needs of the nation. But what we will not do is create a situation where the people building houses can't get workers, or a situation where your local community, particularly in the regions, can't get a doctor, can't get people to look after elderly Australians in aged care, can't get nurses in the hospitals. Effectively, there are parts of the economy that absolutely rely on immigration, and there is no way in the world that we want to jeopardise that.
1: Do you accept the Bondi massacre and the fact that led people to believe that too many radical people had been let into this country is also responsible for the rise of One Nation?
0: Look, I'm really glad you've raised that. Obviously, today is the six-month anniversary of that horrific anti-Semitic terrorism attack. And we brought in new laws to make it easier for me to cancel visas, because one of the things that was relevant and that our agencies keep telling us is relevant is when the temperature is higher, whether the person who acts, when the temperature is higher because of hate speech, effectively that always makes it more likely an event will occur. And there were people wanting to come on public speaking tours just to engage in hate speech. I've been blocking their visas like no one has before. I'm proud of that. I wanted to make sure that we had more powers to do that, and we have.
1: How many?
0: But I also just want to raise this. I don't have a total number, because some of them have been done by me personally and some of them have been done by the department following on from me. But there's a large number of them that have been reported, and there's more. But can I then go to, we need to make sure to keep people safe. There are three people currently behind bars. So I've got to use the word alleged, but we've obviously got the alleged attacker at Bondi with an anti-Semitic attack. We have the person charged who's alleged to have tried to throw a pipe bomb in an attack against First Nations Australians where we just got lucky and it didn't go off. We've then got a third person alleged to have wanted to be planning attacks, who hadn't got to the start of initiating those attacks but was into the planning stage. It'll be alleged in court. Those attacks were against Parliament, against the police and against mosques. All three of those people who were behind bars were born in Australia. And so what we need to make sure of is there are aspects of this where immigration is important, but it is against the interests of national security for us to somehow hive this off as though it is only an immigration problem. All three of those people were born in Australia. And for those three, where it'll be alleged in court that all three of them were wanting to cause mass carnage,

0: that we need to make sure we deal with all the aspects of national security and not just blame people who've come here on visas.
1: The dead Bondi attacker, I should point out, it wasn't born in Australia. But look, when it comes to the ISIS brides coming in...
0: Yeah, no, but can yeah. I... But no, no, but... Sorry. Can I... I'll just pick up really quickly on that.
1: Yeah, yeah.
0: Which is to say that's true, but it's also, remember, he came under the Howard government...
1: Yeah, I knew you'd say that.
0: 30 years ago on a student visa. Well... It seems pretty clear that he was radicalised in Australia. That's the period. And when I talk about the biggest risks of radicalisation, we have to be careful of what comes over the border, but I am more worried about what comes over the browser, I have to say.
1: When it comes to the ISIS brides coming into this country then, are you satisfied there's nothing more you could have done to stop these people coming in, and what's the cost of monitoring them?
0: We never give away the levels of monitoring because obviously we don't want people to know or to be able to quantify how much monitoring that we're doing because that then changes people's behaviour. Everything that people would want to be being done in terms of monitoring this cohort is being done. In terms of what we could do, there are limits to what can be done with respect to an Australian citizen. There was one person where I was able to put in a temporary exclusion order. Where that brief came to me, whenever the briefs came to me, or it was one, where the department said, here's a temporary exclusion order for you to be able to deal with. I dealt with it. That'll be challenged in court, I've got no doubt. But effectively, our agencies have been doing everything required to be able to keep people safe. These are not the only Australian citizens who we have to monitor, obviously. There are other Australian citizens, some of whom are of more concern than these, but can I also say that my biggest concern as well is the understandable horror that Australians, particularly people such as the Yazidi community, have felt. Now, I've met a woman who was brought to Parliament by Michael McCormack, and he was good enough to organise for me to meet with her, who effectively was living as a slave. Now, these individuals... They're citizens, there's limits to us being able to stop them from coming in. Sometimes you can delay it a bit. But none of that changes the absolute horror of the decision they were part of. It is hard to imagine a more offensive decision than wanting to join an organisation like that. And anyone who wasn't arrested at the border just needs to know, investigations from the Australian Federal Police don't stop the moment you arrive here. Evidence continues to be gathered. And let's not forget, we've had people recently charged. Those charges came 6 months after they arrived. We do not stop collecting evidence.
1: Are you confident there won't be another terror attack like occurred at Bondi?
0: The current... You can only go with the ASIO advice, which the current terror rating is probable. That's the terror rating in Australia right now. And the three examples that I gave you, one of an attack that caused horrific slaughter of people 6 months ago today, another where we just got lucky, it'll be alleged, and the bomb didn't go off, and a third where our authorities were able to intercept and arrest at the stages of planning before someone had acted. There are people in our country who mean harm. And this is why every call that's made to the terror alert line, to the national hotline, 1-800-123-400, every one of those calls, that information is taken seriously. It's all collated. Everything that people can do in terms of feeding information in keeps us safe. And I am really proud that I've got people who report to me at the Federal Police, at ASIO, at AUSTRAC, at the Criminal Intelligence Commission, who have dedicated their, and the Department of Home Affairs, who've dedicated their professional lives to keeping people safe.
1: So you lie awake at night, I guess, thinking Bondi could happen again by the sound of things.
0: The terror alert is probable. The terror alert is probable. And that's why if people have information at any point in time, they should pass it in. And as I say, we've had three very significant arrests over summer it is not only one form of bigotry. In terms of the forms of bigotry most likely to give rise to violence, anti-Semitism is our top priority. It is the form of bigotry where it is most likely to give rise to violence. But it is not the only form of bigotry that gives rise to violence. And wherever people have information, we want them to put it in.
1: During the week, and just finally, I'm out of time, but during the week, the government had a setback in terms of the NZYQ case in the High Court. A man's been allowed to sue for false imprisonment, and there are concerns this could lead to the Commonwealth paying out tens of millions in compensation to people who are criminals. Do you think that's likely, briefly?
0: I am so glad we have established the arrangement in Nauru. The courts are yet to determine on this, so there's limits on what I can say. There was one part of law that had a decision during the week, but the full case is still being worked through in the High Court. But if your visa is cancelled, you should leave Australia. That's what should happen when people's visa is cancelled. And we've had a situation for decades in Australia where when someone couldn't be returned to their country of origin, they just stayed here. Now we've got a situation, thanks to Nauru, that the Albanese Labor government's put in place, and I'm glad we have, where if someone's visa is cancelled and they can't be returned to their country of origin, there is another country that will take them, and I'm grateful to the government of Nauru for that. Because when your visa is cancelled, we do not do it lightly. But when that happens, it is a decision that you should not be in Australia. If someone's on a visa, they are a guest in Australia, and almost everybody is a very welcome guest here and behaves as a good guest in Australia. But when a visa is cancelled, people should leave. Now we have a system where that can be made to happen, and I certainly wish, and I expect that most Australians would wish, the arrangement we now have with Nauru is something that had been negotiated by previous governments. The earlier it had been there, the fewer challenges we'd be faced with now.
1: Tony Burke, thanks so much for your time.
0: Always good to talk to you, Andrew. Thank you.
1: Well, coming up next, Shadow Defence Industry Minister Philip Thompson, plus Sky News sits down with Australia's new ambassador to the US.
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0: Sky News will be back after this short break.
1: Joining me live from Townsville, Shadow Defence Industry Minister Philip Thompson. Phil Thompson, thanks for your time. What's your reaction to a blow this morning for the opposition? The retirement of your Shadow Home Affairs Minister, Jonathan Dunningham. He says he's told Sky News he's going to retire at the end of the year.
2: Yeah, I spoke to Jono this morning. You know, it's sad to see him go. I fully understand his reasonings, though, and I, you know, had a long chat and we were talking about the family impact that I know all too well. Missing anniversaries, missing birthdays, missing holidays. You know, being the Shadow Home Affairs Minister, he's always out and about on TV, travelling, always away from his family, and it takes a toll. He's been a fierce warrior and a fierce servant of the political party, but also of the Senate. He's been a mentor of mine. He's someone I call regularly and ask for feedback off and get, you know, some different angles. He's a great man, great person, and I wish him well.
1: Well, let's talk about the rise of One Nation now. Obviously, they could threaten your seat as well as a number of others. Are you in favour of preference deals with them? Would you support a coalition with them?
2: Well, I get asked this. I actually just got asked about just before. I'm at the markets here in Willows in Townsville, and someone came up to me and said, "Oh, what's your view on preferences with One Nation?" And I said to him, "Well, my view locally is to make sure that we get rid of a bad Labor government federally, and I will work with anyone and everyone that wants to achieve that." I know that preferences work differently, and like you'd know and your listeners will know, around the country they all work differently. Different seats preference different people. There's different elements to it. But if we're going to be serious about getting rid of this bad government, then we should be looking and working with everyone. But the first and foremost that I believe we need to do is win back the faith of the Australian people. We've got work to do. We know that we need to be better. We've let people down. I've seen that and heard that around the country. And I want to make sure that when people look at Angus Taylor, Jane Hume and myself, they go, that's the team that we want to get behind first and foremost.
1: Does it feel a bit like an unstoppable juggernaut at the moment, this One Nation effect?
2: Oh, I feel it feels so here locally doesn't come to me that much. And when it does, it's more about have you spoken to them? Will you, you know, consider, you know, working with One Nation to make sure you get rid of the government? It does. There is a rise. I think that people are looked at where we were and definitely look at the government and say, you know, what else is there? I always think that it's a good thing to have other political parties and other, you know, it's good for choice, it's good for democracy. But I'm hoping and I'm feeling quite comfortable and good about where Angus is at the moment and what he's doing and his vision, that people will look and go, that's what I want to see as the alternative Prime Minister, and we're going to put our support behind Angus Taylor and his team.
1: I wanted to ask now about the resignation during the week of the UK Defence Secretary John Healey and recent concerns over the US providing second-hand subs as part of the AUKUS deal. A few concerns there about the future of AUKUS. What do you think?
2: Yeah, I think there should... those concerns are, you know, I think they're relevant. I think they're in the public eye. We've seen the Defence Secretary resign and stating things like he doesn't have confidence in Prime Minister Starmer and the funding defence well and equipping them with what they need. And, you know, I admire people that stand on conviction and you know, and lead with their heart on their shirt when they don't have or what they don't believe is happening the right way. I think that AUKUS, we want to see AUKUS happen. We want to see things go in the right way. But there are different little bubble points that have come up, like the used submarines. We saw Senator Patterson in Senate Estimates query that, and they kept relying on, no, this is always what we've said was best practice, but I don't ever remember us coming out saying we want three used subs. You know, I want to hear more from Richard, and not just, you know when you hear from politicians and they give great speeches and everyone around them, they answer all your questions. Well, I want to see a bit more rawness from the Defence Minister about, is this actually what we wanted, or is this from the States? What's his view on what's happened in the UK? Does he believe we should be spending more? I certainly do.
1: I was talking to Tony Burke earlier about net migration levels. Do you think the government's a chance to hit their 220,000 target when it's about 300,000 at the moment? And who would you like to see refused entry here? Because it seems he says, well, he has said, they're deliberately slowing down spouse visa applications in order to get net migration down.
2: Yeah, I don't necessarily think they will achieve their targets, and I just look at where we've been historically and what we've seen over the last few years. I definitely don't want to see any more ISIS supporters come to Australia, and I'd like to see the temporary exclusion order used more. I don't think having people that have gone willingly and supported terrorism and supported ISIS returning to Australia, giving the Rolls-Royce treatment, the gold standard, whisked out the back of airports, and some have been charged with terrorism-related offences and slavery. I would have thought that would have met the threshold of a temporary exclusion order. I don't want to see though. If you don't love Australia and you've gone to support a terrorist organisation, then you shouldn't come home. I think like Tony Burke is one of those people where we're just talking about really slick and really good on answering the questions that he's prepared for. I just don't think that the government has taken migration seriously. We talked about, or we heard Tony Burke talk about, oh, we've got to get construction workers in. Well, the construction workers weren't on the skilled migration list for some time. We had yoga instructors and all these things that they wanted to open up the floodgates to allow people in, but we didn't have those that can build houses and those that could come out to the regions and contribute. So, you know, Jono's done a great job in prosecuting that and standing up and calling it out. I don't think that the Labor government has taken migration seriously. They need to really have a hard look at themselves and focus on that, because you can't keep bringing people in if you don't have places to put them, if you don't have homes for Australians, if you don't have beds in hospitals for Australians, and you can't just keep allowing people to come in that are taking up all these services.
1: Just finally, when it comes to the budget, how hardball is the opposition prepared to play in terms of holding up the NDIS changes for an inquiry in order to get the capital gains and negative gearing changes to an inquiry? And do you think you can get the agreement of the Greens for this?
2: Well, I believe we're in the fight, and that's first and foremost. I'm really passionate around the NDIS. My youngest daughter, Emery, is on the NDIS. She has level 3 autism, and all I've seen from the government around their language around NDIS and the movements and the cuts there, they really make you feel like your loved one is an inconvenient dollar figure on the government's budget bottom line. So that's the first part that I'm not too happy about with what the government's doing. But when we come to talking about the CGT and negative gearing, we are absolutely in the fight on this, and we want to work with the Senate, other political parties, and other people there to make sure that we are supporting and doing what we need to do for the Australian people. We will be in the fight on this. Angus is clear about that. We made our position and we signalled our position strongly in the House. We're hoping that we can do what's right and what's needed for the Australian people in the Senate now.
1: Bill Thompson, thanks for your time.
2: Thanks, mate.
1: Joining me now is the Associate Editor at The Australian, Graham Lloyd. Graham, what do you make of the rise of One Nation and how the heat has turned on Labor? It's not just the coalition now.
3: That's right. Good morning, Andrew. Look, it's been a significant week, I think. We saw News Poll at the start of the week showing that One Nation is now the most popular party, more than Labor and the coalition. And then the Prime Minister engaged directly with them. And that sort of gave One Nation oxygen. They framed what is going to be a pretty potent three-word slogan against him and raised a couple of million dollars to prosecute their case. They've said that they will challenge Labor directly in its seats, particularly in Western Sydney. And so that fight is on. Having said all that, Pauline Hanson is appearing this week at the press club. She's going to come under more scrutiny. So how she performs in those settings is going to dictate where things go from here. But at the moment, it's on.
1: Graham, thank you. Well, Australia's new ambassador to the United States says the Trump administration is very committed to the AUKUS alliance. In his first sit-down interview since taking the role, Greg Moriarty has told Sky News the president sees Prime Minister Albanese as a good friend. Our Washington correspondent, Jonathan Kersley, sat down with the new ambassador in Washington.
4: Ambassador Greg Moriarty, we can call you ambassador once more. Congratulations on the job. You've obviously presented your credentials to President Trump. What was that moment like? What was the conversation like?
5: Well, the president greeted me very warmly. I was really touched by the positivity. And the president spoke very positively about Australia and his relationship with his good friend, Prime Minister Albanese. He spoke about the positive things that we were doing together.
4: What do you see as the significant opportunities for the alliance as it stands now?
5: Well, there's an enormous trade and investment agenda. I'm very keen to continue to work on our $8.5 billion critical minerals rare earths deal that was arranged between the Prime Minister and the President in October last year. The trade and investment relationship, we have $517 billion worth of Australian superannuation and pension funds invested in this country. And last year, the bilateral two-way trade relationship was about $104 billion. In the US's favour,
4: And that's come with its problems with the tariffs too. How do you plan on negotiating around those issues with the Trump administration?
5: Well, Australia was extremely disappointed with the discussions that where we're currently at with the Section 301 investigation into forced labour. And Trade and Tourism Minister Farrell was able to meet US Trade Representative Greer within 24 hours of that announcement being made, and he was able to robustly say that the proposed tariff was unwarranted and unjustified, particularly given Australia's very strong approach to forced labour. And I would say that we're a model country when it comes to measures countering modern slavery. We're going to need to continue to engage respectfully but robustly.
4: You can make the case as much as you like. How do you make a difference? How do you as ambassador try and wind back some of these tariffs that have been directed or imposed?
5: Well, I'm looking forward to engaging with the administration on these matters to point out, first of all, the unjustified nature of the measure that is being proposed.
4: Obviously, you deal in this role, one of the most important roles in the Australian diplomacy system. Talk to me about what do you see the challenges ahead in your time here?
5: The challenges, I think, like the world is going through some very fundamentally unsettling times. Some of the changes, that there is more instability, international security challenges are growing. The number of armed conflicts last year was at a record number since the Second World War. In the Indo-Pacific, it's clear Australia's strategic circumstances are deteriorating. We need to work with the United States on stability and security in the Indo-Pacific region. The alliance is very important to that.
4: That means pushing back against China. That means the Quad leaders face to face. That means AUKUS, does it not?
5: Well, but we have agency. Australia can also make its own positive contribution through what we do to ensure a positive balance in the region, to contribute to deterrence, to work with new partners in the region, but also to work with our ally, the United States. I see my role is to work here to support our defence, intelligence and security arrangements, but to make sure that they are fine-tuned so that they are appropriate for the circumstances and the challenges of the decades ahead.
4: Ambassador Moriarty, thank you very much for your time. Thanks for speaking with Sky News and best of luck with the years ahead.
5: Thank you. It's great to talk to you.
1: All right, we've heard this before. Is it happening this time? US President Donald Trump says a deal with Iran will be signed tomorrow. And it's my great pleasure to introduce First Edition host Peter Stefanovic live in Los Angeles. Usually I'm coming on with you, Pete. You're coming on with me. Now the Iranians...
6: And what a pleasure it is.
1: Well, it looks very nice there, I have to say. The Iranians are yet to confirm the timeline, though.
6: Yeah, see, this is the thing. It might all be the real deal, Andrew, but you said it right in your intro. We've been here before, so, I mean, I've sort of just been, of course, open to these developments, but just treating them with caution because, you never know what's going to happen. So the plan at this stage, and sure, Pakistan, who is a mediator in this and a key voice, has been pushing this along. So it does give it credibility. But Iran says that there's no deal in place just yet. So there might be a bit of foxing going on. There probably is, in fact. But you've got the US and Pakistan who are saying this memorandum of understanding is going to be signed tomorrow. And what that is going to involve is a 60-day extension to the ceasefire. And what that will mean is an immediate opening of the Strait of Hormuz. So everything will be allowed through. And oil will be able to return to how things were previously. As for nuclear and uranium and enrichment and all that, well, there's been no answer on that just yet. So the 60-day extension to the ceasefire will allow Iran and the US to try and work out the details of that to give them more time. But what happens if Iran doesn't like any part of negotiations involving nuclear? Then do we just go straight back to the start again? So that's the kind of trepidation that I have here, because Iran knows exactly the power that it has now. By shutting down the Strait of Hormuz, it can cause global chaos. I mean, in some ways, its hand has been strengthened throughout the course of this war because it knows what it can do. Anyway, I guess we'll wait to see what the details are, because we actually don't have the specifics of this memorandum of understanding just yet. And we'll just have to wait until tomorrow.
1: Have a look at that. Well, guess what's going on there? Yeah. Might be the World Cup, eh? Australia-Turkey game is hours away. Thanks to those guys for introducing the second question. I'm actually travelling to the World Cup as a tourist myself. I'll be there in Seattle. I'll see you there.
6: This is all ahead of you, Andrew. It's great. The weather's great. America is putting on a great show. There's been some hecklers from the sidelines about, you know, not enough seats are being filled, all that kind of stuff, which usually comes with the territory. But forget all that. This is a great show. This World Cup is awesome so far, and the games have been great, and it's all ahead of you. I just love it. Just the American stadiums. You'll get to see this too, Andrew, when you're here. The American stadiums, I mean, holy dooly. I mean, these things are incredible. Like the SoFi Stadium here in Los Angeles cost about $8 billion to build. What a spectacle.
1: Yeah, and what a flogging the US gave Paraguay. Eh? They look a bit of trouble for the Socceroos next week.
6: Yeah, they do. They do. They've got the home field advantage, so they're basically playing with 12 men. But you know how cocky the Americans can get, right, Andrew, when they think they're going to wipe the floor with us? So this could work. The confidence, I hope it's their downfall anyway, because the Socceroos are sort of coming, they're sort of coming through quietly, and I still kind of feel like they could spring a surprise next week when they play anyway. First, we got Turkey tonight, though, right? I feel like Turkey's going to be a harder game than the United States, even though the US is ranked higher than Turkey. Turkey's got this young star, Arda Güler, who's a midfielder. They call him the Turkish Messi. He is going to dictate everything in the midfield tonight, and he is the danger man that we need to watch out for. So if we can somehow, well, obviously if we win, it'd be great, but if we could sneak a draw tonight, that would be awesome. It's if we lose, that then this is the hardest game out of the way.
1: So don't panic if we lose this afternoon.
6: Getting the points extra.
1: Is that your message,
6: Pete
1: Stefanovic?
6: That's right. Because even if you lose, right, you can actually lose two games as long as you win one and you get 3 points, because you've got this new system at this World Cup, right, where the eight, if you come third in your group, bear with me here, if you come third in your group, then the eighth best third place getters go through to the next round. So if you win one game, and I feel like we could at least get a win against Paraguay, if we win one game, then we should go through to the next round. So if we lose tonight, never fear. There's more chances.
1: Well, I'll tell you what you won't see there, and that's a minister of the crown. They're so worried in Australia, Pete, about, you know, the Annika Wells type scandal. There's no minister, forget the speculation Anthony Albanese's at the game. So there you go. You'll see a bunch of backbenchers, but that'll be about it. Anyway, look forward to seeing you over there.
6: A couple of backbenchers are coming. I'm going to try and organise a panel, because they're going to be there in Seattle. So I'm going to try and get a panel on the road. But you're right. I think you got Annika Wells spooked from the interview that you did from her a while back, mate. So they're not going anywhere.
1: Pete Stefanovic, enjoy the work over there. Talk to you soon.
6: Well, I look forward to seeing you, Andrew. We're ready for you, mate.
1: Oh, what could possibly go wrong? All right, the crystal ball, the week ahead. The government has yet to make a final decision on whether to extend the fuel excise cut on June 30, but has done such a good job on securing supply, it seems likely the excise cut won't be extended. So the government will argue they've spent plenty securing supply and don't need to spend any more than the $2.5 billion or whatever it is on the tax cut. Prime Minister Anthony Albanese will be in Melbourne for the State of Origin this week. He could just as easily be on the way to Seattle to watch the US versus Australia game and would still go if Donald Trump gave him a last-minute invite. But right now, as I just told Pete, there's just one Labor MP at the World Cup, Jerome Laxalt, and that's not on the taxpayer dime. That's on the Football Australia dime. There's a few libs over there, including, I think, Shadow Sports Minister Anne Rustin, Simon Kennedy, the member for Cook as well. Now, the Sports Minister, Annika Wells, still smarting from those sports-wrought dramas then, isn't even going, nor is any other minister. And I do find this surprising for an event like that. Annika Wells didn't go to the Paris Olympics as well. Interesting position for a sports minister to be in. This week back home, Pauline Hanson will be at the press club, as Graham told you. That'll be on Wednesday, worth watching Sky News. There'll also be a bunch of committee hearings into the government's tax and NDIS reforms, Senate inquiries. The NDIS rules are likely to cause more controversy. I predict the predictions that startups could retain the current 50% capital gains tax discount under changes being considered by the PM and Treasurer are wrong. They might get a concession, but it won't be that. We'll know by mid-July what that concession is. Well, that's all from me. Thanks very much for your company. As I flagged earlier, I'm off for a couple of weeks, so Kieran Gilbert will host you at 8 a.m. Eastern next week. Join us then.
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1: Good morning and welcome to Outsiders, the show that is to conservative politics in Australia. What? The ABC, The Guardian, The Age, The Sydney Morning Herald, Climate 200, The Conversation, The Monthly, Radio National, Channel 9, Channel 10, Channel 7, and everybody else you can think of are to barracking for the thieving, lying socialists of the Albanese government. Have a listen to this foolish, tealish person.
2: It's concerning to see Tony Abbott pulling the strings from the Federal Liberal Party now. It's clearly that's what's happening. And Angus Taylor's doing his, you know, obeying his dictates. And people need to understand that, you know, if they support the Liberal Party, they're going to get Tony Abbott, who is, you know, in many respects, Timu Trump. And, you know, I guess it's probably good that people understand that, you know, a couple of years out from a federal election.
3: Yes, brilliant analysis there from Monique Ryan. Vote Liberal and you get Tony Abbott, who is Timu Trump. If only, that would be great.
2: Well, the problem is if you get Pauline Hanson, you get Gina Reinhart. So for Angus Taylor to be promising to deal with One Nation if he needs to, at a federal level and potentially at a state level as well, I think people need to know that, that we'll be getting is MAGA light in Victoria from the conservative side of politics, which is not what people, I think, want.
4: Yeah, right. You know, are you noticing a little theme here in the way she's setting these things up? But I got one for you. How about this one? Vote Monique Ryan, you get Simon Holmes-a-Court, which is really just TMU, Labor and the Greens. Meanwhile, here's world's greatest treasurer, Wayne Swan.
5: So, Wayne, that $27 plea to the Labor faithful, it's kind of backfired, hasn't it?
6: Not at all. One Nation are the billionaires' party. They're pretending they're run on small donations and they run on money from Gina Reinhart and many other wealthy individuals.
5: Hang on a minute, you've got a few millionaires in your pocket.
7: Yes, Wayne, you've got lots of millionaires in your pocket as well. You've got the unions. Oh, my God, you guys are loaded as well.
1: Ah, yes, Wayne Swan, Monique Ryan, two acute cases of successful business derangement sin. Right there. Meanwhile, as we wait for Labor and the Teals to stop playing silly, juvenile, class warfare politics like an ageing group of failed undergraduate socialist stoners, let's grab the latest Outsiders news. Well, a good week, Rita and James, if you happen to be on the One Nation fundraising ticket. What did you make of the week, Rita?
3: What a genius move. So it all started with News Poll at the start of the week, and the first time in News Poll history, One Nation were the leading party, the most popular party ahead of Labor. So Labor thought, why can't we use this crisis to raise some funds? So they did this weird sum of $27. If you donate $27, you can stop One Nation's momentum. And then One Nation thought, oh, no, we're $29. That's an even better figure. Only the One Nation campaign actually worked. And I think it's well over 3 million now, James. We've got a live... we're almost 4 million. We're going to get to 4 million during the course of this program. It's like a telethon, really. It's like read out donations shortly. So this is just incredible. And you look at the donations, James, this isn't billionaires and millionaires tipping in 3.9. This 3.9 is grassroots money, small donations from a large number of people.
4: It's a huge number of people. It's something like, you know, when I last checked the website, it was something like 58,000 donors, they said. And again, an average donation of about 50 or 60 bucks. So, you know, this whole idea that this is the billionaires' party is nonsense. But the real thing that's so fascinating to me about this campaign is that it shows the incredible agility of the One Nation team. I mean, they picked it up within 24, 36 hours. They had the website. They had Fire the Liar, which I think they picked up off a line Peter Credlin had used on her show. And then they said, yeah, hey, that's it. Let's do it. Fire the Liar. Start the campaign. Get the website going. You know, get all the back office sorted out. They had it all ready to go. This is the essence of modern day campaigning. And while I think it's great to talk about how agile One Nation is, the reason why they're getting so much support is because they're so agile. And this is where I'm afraid the coalition has a really big problem, because they're still campaigning like it's 2010 or 2000. They don't, you know, they don't have a grasp, I think, of what modern age campaigning means. And it means this sort of thing going viral, grassroots, and this whole thing, you know, I'm watching this here, and we talk about populism coming to Australia. I think populism is kind of a stupid term. But what we're also seeing here is the left here, which has been warning about this happening, warning from their perspective for so long, making the exact same mistakes the left made in 2016 with Donald Trump, where every single time they go and do things like Monique Ryan did there, you know, oh, it's just Tebow this, they amplify One Nation. And people say, rightly so, no, we are completely against the political class. And there was such an interesting number in the news poll, the one last week, which said 60% of people want a complete overhaul of the political system. That's the same 60% that said no to The Voice.
1: Absolutely.
4: That is this 60-40 number that is so key to everything in Australian politics.
3: Try to present One Nation or even the right wing as some sort of bastion of billionaire. I mean, that is just such projection from the Teals. The Teals represent the richest electorates in the country. The electorates where they can afford to see their electricity bills go up 30, 40% because they don't feel it. It's not going to impact their annual European holidays in the summer. You know, that this is a class of people who are removed from the majority of Australians, I would argue, who are really feeling cost of living pressures at the moment, and One Nation gets that. As for their one social media, they are just in a different field to the others, well ahead of the coalition, but really well ahead of Labor as well. Labor has sunk a lot of money into social media, but money and buying, you know, a bunch of social media influencers and followers, it's no substitute for actually producing content that's compelling, that naturally goes viral.
1: Absolutely.
3: And that's what One Nation do.
1: Absolutely. And the key to it is humour. Now, how often have we been saying on this show, for 10 years we've been saying it, that the greatest political tool you can use is humour? The left are the most humourless people. If you ever sit in a room with a bunch of lefties, they're the most humourless people you will ever have.
3: You can't offend anyone, Rowan.
1: Pleasure of meeting.
3: They're too scared of offending someone.
1: They're so pathetic. They're tied in with all their little kind of pathetic little socialist ideologies. So they've got no sense of humour. So the fact that One Nation can come along with that kind of larrikin Aussie humour that appeals to everyday Aussies of all classes is despite what the class warfare of Jim Chalmers and Albanese would like it to be, it's not. This is a pretty classless society. The same tradies can have a good laugh with billionaires sitting down at the pub or whatever it might be, entrepreneurs. That's Australia. That's the Australia we all love. That's the Australia that we want to see return to. And One Nation are tapping into it. But what is also fascinating is how the coalition now has a big decision to make. Tony Abbott's come out this week, very, very good article by Tom Switzer in The Australian today about how Tony Abbott's gone all the way from basically the bloke who put Pauline Hanson into jail all the way back then on technicalities that she was then found not to have that were revoked or whatever. But he is now probably leading the support, I think, for along with Tony Passan, for pushing for some kind of thing, which we've talked about here a lot on the show, about how can One Nation and the coalition, in other words, the conservative side of politics, work together to destroy this disgraceful, disgusting, thieving, lying socialist government. And the lies kept coming, Rita. The lie, well, you just mentioned the fundraising from One Nation. Listen to the Prime Minister immediately lying about the fact that he's a liar, or to words to that effect, by accusing One Nation of lying. That's all he can think of. He's a liar, so his default position is they must be lying. Have a listen.
8: She says that she smashed you in the fundraising race, though. She raised more than $1 million yesterday.
9: Did she, though? Did she, though? Did she? What evidence is there? You know, like it is an example of slogans being put forward are not substance, and people can say all of these things. They get a run in the media. They had an ad for their fundraising campaign effectively, free ad in one of the mainstream publications here yesterday.
1: Did she though?
4: Did she though?
1: Did she though?
3: Did she
1: though? Did she though?
3: Yeah, she did, Albo.
4: Yeah, she did.
3: She did, Albo.
1: Did she though?
3: I mean, Whitey just doesn't understand. He thinks the media reporting on this is the reason it got this surge. She got a free ad in the media. That shows a man who doesn't understand new media, doesn't understand social media. Yeah. And this denial, it's kind of, it's comedy really, James, the fact that the whole campaign is about Albo being a liar, yeah, and then he lies about the campaign about Albo being a liar. So they now got 2.0. They can go again.
1: That's right.
3: And just play just that clip.
1: With that clip, that's
3: raise another $4 million.
1: Did she know?
4: This is a guy.
1: That's all the coalition need to do every time Albanese or any of his team say anything in Parliament. Did you though? Did you though, Albo? Did you though, Jimbo? Yeah. Did you though? That's all I have to do.
4: Well, yeah, the next election. I mean, that assumes I'm afraid a level of agility and wit on the part of the coalition, which I'm afraid, you know, let's be honest here, they're in the back seat now. One Nation is really becoming the de facto real opposition, not just in the polls, but I think in that kind of sense of leading the conversation, you know, where this is where the thought leadership is happening here. And I feel that's like true. There's a lot of people in the coalition, the people who are in the party, the people who are, you know, on the executive. Tony Abbott has a big job ahead of him to whip these guys into shape, because the fact of the matter is, you know, you've got sort of all these guys in kind of their different, you know, Liberal Party chat groups all trying to one-up each other, and they're not actually out there. They're not actually out there leading the conversation on where the country needs to go. This is a huge problem here. And this is why Albanese is so rattled, because he thought he had the opposition's number. He thought the opposition was always going to be Angus Taylor. Angus Taylor being a very smart, good, but very conventional politician who does politics in a very conventional manner. And in that way, you know, Labour with their lies and everything else can define the terms of battle, define Angus Taylor, define the coalition. Now, though, One Nation is really starting to define the rules of the game. And that's why that man there, Anthony Albanese, is so snippy. He's so upset. And it's getting back to the real Albo. The real Albo is somebody who is disheveled, not across detail, and who panics. This is a guy who
1: an
4: fell off a stage.
1: Socialist, as I said at the
4: this
1: beginning.
4: This is a guy who fell off a stage and said, I didn't fall off a stage. This
1: did
4: is a
1: you
4: guy,
1: though, Albo? This did is you a fall guy. Off the stage, though, Albo?
4: And one
1: did
4: more
1: you?
4: Point on Albo. This is a guy. One Nation represents the people who work and build and make this country move and go. Albanese is a guy who was born in public housing and has worked his way up to public housing. He has contributed nothing to the wealth of this nation. The fact that he has not contributed anything to the wealth of this nation is why he is so suspicious of anybody who does, which explains the psychology behind that budget.
1: But don't smear people who live in social and public housing with that socialist.
4: Yeah, no, I mean, sorry.
1: You know,
4: many
1: seriously,
4: good people there
1: he does
4: not
1: them a disservice.
4: Yeah.
1: But, you know, he seriously does. But let's go back to your line about thought leadership, because I think that's really important. And Angus Taylor, yes, conventional politician, as you say, he's doing some good things and saying some good things. But the thought leadership has to be there, and he's put forward some good ideas. But for example, Pauline Hanson has said, you know, let's defund the ABC, let's sell off the ABC. I think this is absolutely fundamental. And the Libs need to get behind this. Of course, they're way too scared to. They always pop up on the ABC. That's where they rush off. They sit on a television station talking to people who are never, ever going to vote for them in a million years.
3: I've talked to the most senior Liberals, number of very senior Liberals, and the manner in which they can get spooked by a campaign that's so obviously from the activist class, from people who are never going to vote for them anyway, it is quite extraordinary. They don't like a fight. That's one of the problems. Mm. One of the things that One Nation's not just authentic, they're up for the fight. They're not afraid of a media backlash. They're not afraid of the commentariat coming after
10: turning
3: them.
10: In fact, they thrive on it. It does
3: They, in fact,
10: good.
3: Know if the media is against you, you're probably doing things
10: right. Absolutely.
3: Whilst the coalition is absolutely petrified of media backlash, they're petrified of, you know, the bloody teal mums, the sending them nasty emails about, you know, if they're going to make cuts to the ABC. And you can't prosper with that sort of mindset. You have to come ready to fight. Politics is an adversarial game.
10: Absolutely.
3: Labor understand that. They battled hard and through their little factional wars. So when they actually become an MP, they know how to fight and they like how to fight. Now, you might say that's not, you know, ideally how we should be, but that's the system. If you're going to be in the game, come ready to fight or go home.
10: And show that you're prepared to fight. Now, just quickly, James, just Gerard Henderson has a great column pointing out that if Pauline Hanson or One Nation either form government or are in some kind of power-sharing agreement with the coalition, Pauline Hanson's going to demand that the ABC be defunded. So the Libs better get used to that. And it's a great column. And he's right. And take the fight now. It's such an easy fight, A, to win, and B, to show that there's a new leadership in town of the Liberal Party, of the coalition. Go for the fight. Go after the ABC. The billions that are wasted, if you seriously want to sell yourself as economic managers, you have to insist on defunding the ABC and putting it on a subscription model. Anything else means you're an illiterate on economics. Angus Taylor ain't an illiterate. He knows it's the right thing to do, so do it.
4: Yeah, but the thing is, you've got this party room full of wets.
10: Yes.
4: And every good thing that Angus Taylor does...
3: Is it full? Is it?
10: Yes, the leadership is about
3: being
10: a leader.
4: Angus Taylor still has the problem of getting policy. Very good policy. The policy about, you know, no welfare, NDIS for people who aren't citizens.
10: Right.
4: He had to battle through all these sort of people. And, you know, we've got now the news that John O'Donoghue, Home Affairs shadow, he's going to retire at the end of the term. And, you know, previously the immigration portfolio had been dominated by people like Paul Scar, the dripping wet senator from Queensland.
3: Is he the one who got triggered by the term mass migration?
4: Absolutely. He can't even use the word mass migration. But ABC, on the ABC, the idea that in this, the year of our Lord, 2026, the coalition is terrified of the ABC with its declining ratings and relevancy is hilarious. People don't watch it. The ratings are down. You go to the Bush, you go to the regions, people all watch Sky. It's simply not the force that, you know, they've built it up in their own mind.
3: It isn't. And Rowan talked about the economic consequences. I think it's far deeper than that, because they can have the battle on the ideological grounds that why are we funding an activist network.
10: Absolutely.
3: We've already got Channel 9, Channel 10, Channel 7, which these days are so left, some of them hard left. So it's not like that side isn't represented in the media. It's the bulk of the media. What's the point of the ABC other than some regional goals that they really don't devote that much money into? Most of the money is going into a very saturated media environment. We're not going to get rid of them. They can be funded by their viewers.
10: Yeah, subscription like everybody else is.
3: If there's a demand for what they have to
10: offer,
3: they will prosper. They may even get bigger.
10: They may get, if they're good, they will do well.
3: Bet you they won't.
10: And that's what they're terrified of, because they know they won't. Now, the CEO of the women-only app Giggle for Girls is, as you know, challenging in the High Court now. A verdict handed down her not long ago that transgender woman... biological male, Roxanne Tickle, was discriminated against in not being allowed onto the app. I'm pleased to say Giggle CEO Sal Grover joins us now to discuss the High Court challenge. Sal, tell us your news. How are you?
11: Thanks so much for having me, Rowan. So, yes, we have filed for special leave in the High Court. So the High Court is the highest court in the land, obviously, and you don't immediately get accepted. You have to apply, and then the High Court decides whether it will go ahead and be heard. Basically, it's got to establish whether there actually is a conflict in it will go ahead and be heard. Basically, it's got to establish whether there actually is a conflict in law, which

0: saying that the recent decision which went against you, you came on our show to talk about it a couple of weeks ago. So King's Counsel Catherine Carew has written that this was extraordinary overreach by the federal court, which is a bit of a boost there when you've got the legal profession saying, hang on, we actually think maybe the High Court should be looking at this. And the fact, as you say, that the High Court have accepted it is very, very important, because that would suggest to me that perhaps they think there was overreach as well. But who knows? We shall see. Are you optimistic, Sal?
1: Gosh, you don't know what you feel eventually by a certain point, because you think, like, how on earth could we even be in a situation where we have to go to the highest court in the land to establish that men aren't women? But here we are. That's exactly what we have to do. And I mean, I'm very, very happy that we have former judges that are coming out and saying that there is a problem here. Also, the former sex discrimination commissioner, Prue Goward, wrote an amazing piece for the Financial Review this past week saying that, yeah, when she was sex discrimination commissioner, sex is biological, as it has been now and as it has been for the entirety of the history of human beings. And I think it's just important to note that, you know, the current government is still trying to dismiss this issue as a culture war while they're simultaneously trying to rebrand themselves as the party against misogyny, not actually connecting the dots, that refusing to acknowledge what a woman is and cement women's rights in law is the biggest act of extreme misogyny that you could make. So we as citizens are going to go to the court to try and clean up what the government still refuses to do.
0: And the irony being it was Julia Gillard who, of course, introduced it, made the change to the Sex Discrimination Act, James.
2: Yeah, well, I mean, we won't be lectured to about what is a woman by that woman. But anyway, but Sal, I just want to ask you about what the potential ramifications of this case are. Should you be successful in the High Court, would that then also have flow-on effects to, you know, sports teams, changing spaces, the prisons issue, which has been really terrible, I know, in Victoria particularly? Would it have a broader applicability that then other plaintiffs would then be able to say, hang on, the High Court has said this in this case, we have standing, and so on?
1: Exactly. So the case, Giggle Giggle, the most ridiculously named court case of all time, has always been bigger than just sort of one social networking app. Obviously, I'm here fighting for it, but it does flow on to benefit everybody else in the country who wants single-sex spaces. So, you know, we have, obviously, there's schoolgirls all around the country who aren't drinking water at school, so they don't have to go to the bathroom because there's boys in their bathroom. You've got men in women's sports teams. Women are being threatened with punishment if they so much as walk off the field, not wanting to compete with them. We've got prisoners, women inmates locked in cells with male sex offenders who are simply claiming to be women. And then there's also lesbians who are being told that heterosexual men who claim to be women can be considered lesbians in law and must be accepted into their events and spaces and whatnot. I mean, it's absolute nonsense. So by going to the High Court and getting clarity in the law, we would be establishing the highest precedent that you possibly can get in this country, that women and lesbians and girls, everyone is still in this piece of legislation, that basically men who claim to be women aren't the center of the universe and the only demographic that basically anyone should care about, which is currently the case. From there, you would still want to make sure that legislators were prepared, if necessary, to make any changes with clarity so that this can never happen again. Now, we'd have the High Court decision saying, like, yep, the law protects them. But the problem has been all along is that bad actors are taking this legislation and trying to twist it and use it to push an ideology effectively onto Australian citizens. And so we very much want to make sure that that can't happen again.
3: But the act is a problem. That's... It's not just the bad actors who are using it. They're able to use it because it was changed. And if the High Court find, like your last trial, that, no, according to the Act, this is a woman, anyone who says they're a woman is a woman, biological reality really isn't a factor, what will that do? Is that going to cement this madness if we have a High Court decision similar to the federal court decision?
1: Well, so the High Court can't...

0: legislate from the bench. So obviously you've got the legislative branch and the judicial branch, which are separate things. But as I said, what the High Court can do is bring clarity into the law. Now, the legislation as it is, even with gender identity in there, can obviously work, because otherwise the argument is that when they brought in the Gillard Amendments of 2013, the intention was to exclude the very demographic, women and girls, that the original legislation was created to protect. And that's completely illogical. It's implausible. There is absolutely no way that they brought in these amendments to destroy everybody else's rights. What's happening is the bad actors, such as the current Sex Discrimination Commissioner and the Australian Human Rights Commission, are interpreting this legislation using sort of the little bit of a muddled nature of it to their advantage to push this ideology. But if you do have a high court that comes in and goes, no way, sex-based rights are protected, sex is biological, woman or adult, human, female, in the event that you are being discriminated against on the grounds of gender identity, in the context of gender identity, the Act can cover you there. But if a space is on the basis of sex, it does not matter if a man has a gender identity. He's not allowed because he does not meet the provision of the sex class the space is for.
1: Sal, you make it sound so much common sense. Look, here's hoping it all goes, that the High Court sees that same common sense. I can't believe that they won't. But as you say, you've been through so many disappointments. You're such a great warrior. And although you say the giggle versus tickle is the silliest name in legal history, it certainly is. Maybe Dickens could have thought of something as silly. But the great thing is, Sal, it has gone around the world and you are a hero to women and girls, lesbians, all sorts of people, all common sense people around the world. You are now a hero to them, partly because of the silliness of that name. It's made news headlines. Keep fighting, Sal. Outsiders are all behind you, and more strength to you. Thanks so much for coming on the show. And we'll chat again soon after the break. Reader's reality check in a tick.
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0: Welcome back. You're watching Outsiders with your hosts, Rowan Dean, James Morrow, and I'm Rita Panahi. And soon we'll be delving into some net zero madness. But first, let's have a look at two women in politics and how one is consistently allowed to play the victim while the other, who, well, happens to be the most maligned politician in Australian history, a woman who has been persecuted since the day she entered politics, even jailed at one point, but who was never protected by the sisterhood or the political and media class. I speak, of course, of Pauline Hanson. But first, let's have a look at the Victorian Premier, Jacinta Allan, who is the most unpopular leader in the country, and by some margin. And it's not a massive surprise. In the 32 months she has been in power, Jacinta Allan has presided over the worst government in Australia. The latest data from Freshwater Strategy shows 62% of Victorian voters believe the Premier should be replaced ahead of the election. Incredibly, that includes 2 in 5 Labor voters. Jacinta Allan's personal approval rating sits at a diabolically low minus 37. And what's even more devastating for this thoroughly inept neo-Marxist Premier is the fact that almost 1 in 3 voters said they would change their vote. A leadership change in Victoria would make them more likely to back Labor at the November election. If Premier Allan is still clinging to her job by the end of this month, then you know Vic Labor has a death wish. It's clear Allan is not up to the job, and this week the increasingly desperate Premier was busy playing the victim and claiming a ditch the witch billboard is deeply misogynistic.
1: Having the privilege of standing here as Premier and having the opportunity to call out sexism against women in all its forms, it actually, in positions like mine, it demands that response.
0: And Labor luminaries were lining up to defend Jacinta Allan, among them Julia Gillard, whose changes to the Sex Discrimination Act sent back the rights of women in this country, real women, that is. Gillard said she was disgusted by the billboards targeting Allan. Why should women and girls in Victoria be subjected to such visible misogyny? Julia, you can't even define what a girl or woman is. And our current fearless leader was also aghast by the so-called sexism.
2: What worries me is the misogyny that's involved there. The sexist campaign targeting the Victorian Premier is totally unacceptable and has no place in public life. What I don't want to do is to have a press conference in this courtyard after a tragedy.
0: Oh, talk about scaremongering. Really, Albo? You think someone behind Ditch the Witch is capable of political violence? And Labor were joined in their pearl clutching by Deputy Liberal Leader Jane Hume.
3: I agree with both the Premier and the Prime Minister. I know that sounds unusual, but sexism has no place in politics.
0: Ah, seriously, these people. Jacinta Allan is despised not because of her gender, but because of her ineptitude, her Marxist ideology, and the harm she has inflicted on the state of Victoria. Now, compare what you just heard to Pauline Hanson's take on Ditch the Witch. I can't say that. This is a woman who has actually withstood terrible abuse, much of it personal and some of it gendered.
4: Suck it up, sweetheart, right? If you've seen what's happened to me over the years, I remember years ago Tim Fisher called me a witch and I should be burned at the stake.
0: And that abuse has never stopped. Witness what the One Nation leader copped in Melbourne Friday night.
5: Nazi scum off the streets now! Shame, fascists! Shame, Nazi scum! Shame! Fascist scum off the streets now! Shame!
0: And outside, there were people holding signs saying death to One Nation and this nation. Yes, they hate Australia too. But where are the sisterhood? Where are all the pearl clutchers talking about a woman being abused, threats against her? Where is Albo and Jane Hume and the usual suspects in the media? Perhaps they think conservative women deserve the abuse. It's been that way since the days of Margaret Thatcher. Conservative women are loath to play the victim, but that doesn't give their political opponents the right to subject them to vile abuse.
6: Great stuff, Rita. You mentioned Jane Hume there, and I was maybe not entirely surprised, but somewhat disappointed during the week to see Jane Hume coming out, because, as I said at the top of the show, the big discussion which all Conservatives, both in the political class and the punters, all of us commentators, need to be having over the next 2 years is how to get all Conservatives working with the goal of getting rid of Labor. That's the goal. Jane Hume came out and even wouldn't accept preference deals, which is obviously fundamental in the system of preferential voting that we're cursed with in this country. So she said, oh, we're not going to say our preferences 2 years out from the election. Well, hang on.
0: Well, who else has a preference?
6: What are you suggesting? You're suggesting that
0: the Teals?
6: A possibility?
0: Labor?
6: Exactly. That they preference
0: Labor,
6: the
0: Greens. Is she going to conjure up
6: some
0: new political party between now and the next election? I mean, that is just such a stupid position to take. There is no other option.
6: Exactly.
0: You've got the Teals. You're not going to preference them. You're not
6: clearly
0: going to
6: they
0: preference
6: are.
0: The Greens. You're not going to preference Labor. So that leaves the other major party now, who's on the centre-right where the coalition's supposed to be. So really what they should be doing and what's finally being talked about is having a very targeted strategic approach where you look at the electoral map and you say, that is a One Nation seat.
6: Yep.
0: One Nation are going to go and try to win that seat. That's a Liberal seat. That's a National seat. That's how they have to do it if they actually want to really capitalise on this wave of support that's coming for the centre-right, because I think that's what's been lost in all this talk about One Nation. When you add up One Nation's primary vote with the coalition, undoubtedly the Australian public has gone to the centre-right since the last election.
6: Yeah, 100%.
0: It's clear. You add up Labor and the Greens, it's less. So if we're going to have a majority democratic system, you need to utilise that support to win power. And pretending like your preferences aren't going to go to One Nation as if there's some other option, well, what are you doing?
7: Jane? Well, yeah, I mean, that's the thing. Preferences are the absolute key here. Jane Hume's remarks, again, like I always say, if you go to the shops and you see Jane Hume's car there, don't park anywhere near it because she's always so accident prone. But the thing is that, but what you're saying is, I get exactly what you're saying, Rita, but you do worry that there's going to be two issues with that. Number one, particularly in Nationals held seats, those people really, really, really want to vote One Nation, you know? And so if you start to deny people who really want to vote One Nation the chance to do it, it starts to look potentially like a political class stitch-up. So I don't know how you get over that.
0: Well, there are some Liberal seats that really should be National seats.
7: This is correct.
0: There is going to have to be a political realignment, and it is going to be a little bit messy. It's going to be a little bit painful, but it's happening, and you can't fight
6: exactly.
0: it. We've seen
6: that's
0: it in the UK.
6: Point.
0: We've seen it in the US. It's coming from the people. It's coming from the grassroots. And they want to see changes.
7: And, you know, you talk about, you know, Albanese talks about, you know, democracy. He's always talking about democracy. And the thing is that, you know, he is governing, and I use that word in the sort of the most technical sense of the word, and you know, ramming through major changes to the way our entire economic and tax system works with public support that starts with a 2, right? Okay, so, like, this is actually a very anti-democratic situation that we have right now, where, again, it goes back to the 60-40 thing that I've been talking about. I do think that, you know, as things start to crystallize around this, we then now start to see, you know, more policies out of One Nation on what real, you know, economic liberalization looks like. We're starting to see stuff on migration. They've come up with a very good policy on not letting people on student visas degree hop. I would go further. I would say they need to be saying, you know, if you want to apply for a new class of visa, you have to go back, leave the country to do that, because we've got far too many people on bridging visas. There's so many things that they can be doing. And we're going to start to see, I think we're going to see, you know, a real acceptance of the fact now by One Nation that they need to start being ready for having a place in the executive
6: exactly.
7: of a future government.
6: And this is where it gets really interesting. And to take Rita's point, you don't have to have a division of the spoils in every seat. So you can just go, there are certain seats where it's so crystal clear that One Nation have got it in the bag, there's no point the Libs or Nationals running. There are other seats where it might be closer where you trade that off and you go, OK, well, the Nationals are still very popular here, whatever. It's horse trading and, as you say, it's messy, but there's 2 years to sort it out. And people like Tony Abbott, quite correctly, and Tony Passon are going, we need to sort it out. We need to arrive at a situation so that the messiness is now and not in the run-up to the election or immediately after the election.
0: You can't be chaotic.
6: Which it will be, exactly.
0: You cannot be chaotic in the 6 months preceding an election when you're still determining precisely where you stand with One Nation, how it's going to work. That has to be cemented at least a year before the election.
6: Exactly. And smart people know that. Smart people are going to do that. The idea that the Nationals and the Liberals go to war with One Nation is suicide. And that just lets Labor get back in again.
7: The National Party would cease to exist if they did that. I mean, that's the first thing. And the worst thing, the absolute worst outcome, is another term of this socialist, Leninist, Trotskyist government.
6: It would destroy Australia if they haven't
0: already. Just imagine what they're going to do next term if they get back in. And we've had the negative gearing, capital gains tax.
6: Taxing the family home.
0: A whole bunch of super taxes because they're going to be looking at the sums in super and just rubbing their hands.
6: They're
7: going to do the whole thing where they say, well, there's this huge pile of super here. They're already starting to change the rules about it. And they're going to say, you have to invest in our stupid green projects, in our stupid union-built, build-to-rent, dog box apartments that will keep people from ever owning a home while putting more money in the union's pockets. It's going to happen. Watch.
6: Going to take a short break. Don't go away after the break. Emissions impossible. In a tick.
8: Sky News will be back after this short break.

0: Yes, you're watching Outsiders, Emissions Impossible, and it is our mission, and we do accept it every single week, to point out the insanity of the entire Chris Bowen Labor renewables nonsense. But let's kick off with this one. Two spirits. Do you remember we have enlightened our audience in the past as to what two spirits are? It is basically, how can I say this politely? Indigenous people
1: Please
0: of the
1: roll.
0: Same sex persuasion. Something like that. Okay. Anyway, well, it's a Canadian
2: Wouldn't
0: term.
2: They just be homosexual?
0: No, because you have to be, in Canada, you have to be an Indian who's also...
1: When you say Indian, you mean
0: native,
1: Canadian.
0: Native, whatever they call it. So, see, I got tied
2: they
0: up
2: They call
0: already,
2: it First Nations,
0: already I
2: which
0: tripped,
2: we somehow adopted.
0: Already I tripped yeah. all over it. But have a listen to what climate change is doing to two spirits, people.
3: Yeah. Violence against nature and the climate are inseparable from violence against humans. One example is climate change as a gendered issue, which leads to systemic disadvantages for all women. The final report of the National Inquiry on Missing and Murdered Indigenous Women and Girls identified direct links between resource extraction projects like oil pipelines and violence towards Indigenous women, girls, and Two-Spirit.
1: What?
2: Another
0: yes.
2: So oil production hurts First Nations people who identify as
0: non-binary,
2: gender diverse,
0: yes.
2: non-binary, pansexual. This is a lot to unpack, Rowan. I need a graph, I need
0: taken,
2: a whiteboard,
0: exactly.
2: I need arrows.
0: This stuff is taken seriously. This is what people come out of our universities with their climate credentials and this nonsense, this intersectionality of all these weird causes
1: well,
0: is put together as climate change.
1: You know, it was so funny. I was sitting there and I was listening to that young woman there. And,
2: oh,
1: you know, she
2: excuse
1: was
2: me.
1: Person, just, human. Too,
2: how do you know how she identifies? Did you hear her
0: she
2: declare
0: well
2: a pronoun?
1: She could be.
2: She could be a two-spirit. She could be a they, them.
1: I withdraw, Madam Speaker. but I was listening to her tick through the whole sort of list of things, you know, about, you know, violence, this, that, the other thing, two-spirit, blah, blah, blah, missing, murder. And I was like, bingo! You know, it was, it's this stuff, it's just, it is a salad of terminology that I, you know, had maybe some currency like 10 years ago and the whole peak woke thing 5 years ago. And now I think most sensible people look at that and go, this is nuts.
2: You say yeah, that, but I spoke to someone just this week whose son decided to leave their university course. They just could not stomach it anymore. And what they couldn't stomach was the fact that they were required before class to declare their pronouns. A obvious male who looks like a male, who is a male, obvious to anyone with eyes, has to declare. And this sort of, that sort of, we look at it and we laugh and we say, oh, it's on the way out. Any normal person hears that and mocks it. But in our institutions,
0: That's
2: you're
0: right.
2: not allowed to mock it. In fact, you're forced to participate in the madness,
0: and
2: including increasingly private sector. It's
0: know,
2: not just the public sector.
0: But this is where it's so insidious because it is the long march through not only the institutions but the corporations, and that sort of junk, because it is junk, ends up in reports which end up feeding into how your money is allocated, how resources are used or not used. In this country, the entire climate renewables agenda is driven by garbage like that. And those people come out of our universities, get jobs in the public service, working as staffers to the politicians, and they regurgitate this vomit endlessly. And these dogs of politicians keep coming back to the same pool of vomit and lapping it up and serving us up where we are now in a country which is going broke by trillions of dollars while we spend billions, if not trillions, pushing water uphill in the Snowy River. Great work there, Malcolm. What a success that one was. And destroying, you know, rainforests in Queensland, destroying Victorian farmlands, destroying New South Wales. What junk. But it all goes back to that rubbish.
1: Well, how also, that's a great point you make there about Snowy 2.0, which I think they're saying is going to be something like $40 billion.
0: And not work.
1: When it's all up and probably work.
2: No, I think you'll find. Malcolm said it would be $2
1: billion. Well, okay, well.
2: I don't think it's going to be over $40 billion. I mean, I think they're mistaken.
0: Here's my prediction. It will never see the light of day.
1: Well, this will never
2: see the light of day. I will refuse to believe that Malcolm was wrong. I mean, the man has never got it wrong.
0: This is the Turnbull legacy.
2: He's the smartest man in any room. Just ask him.
0: Right, he destroyed the Liberal Party. He destroyed it, and he was destroyed the Snowy Mountains. Environmentally, it's a disaster area up there.
1: And Rita, let's talk about Malcolm for a second, because I know we want to talk about Snowy 2.0, we want to talk about other stuff, but we've been talking a lot about, because this is a good way to segue to this here, we've been talking a lot about the coalition and the problems it has. My question is, why is Malcolm Turnbull still in the Liberal Party? They have tried to kick him out. People in the party have tried to kick him out. If the Liberal Party wants to maintain any sort of relevance, they have got to make a big public sacrifice of, I think, Turnbull to say we are finally drawing
2: a
1: line underneath.
2: It's not a sacrifice, and I think he wants them to do it. He wants to be the victim. He wants to get another round of media and interviews on ABC and perhaps CNN on a lucky day. Who cares? But I think, what do you gain by throwing this troglodyte out of the party? There's nothing to be gained other than giving him a sense of victimhood and a new narrative to peddle.
0: Sure, but it might show you actually stand for something.
1: Yeah.
0: It might show that you have some values. They should have done it years ago.
2: They made this character Prime Minister when it was clear who he was and what he stood for. I remember writing about it at the time. It wasn't something we're seeing in hindsight and we go, oh, well, you know, he fooled everybody. No, it was clear. He was a white anter. It was clear where his ideology lay.
1: But he's attacked the leader. He's gone out and insulted the leader. He's committed so many verbal offences here about which would normally, you would think, get a regular ordinary party member kicked out or suspended or whatever. And, you know, there's no consequences. And, you know, if the Liberal Party wants to say we're the party that believes in reality and in consequences and so on, well, then, you know, yeah, he'll get three media cycles. Yeah, oh, he'll, you know, become like, Malcolm Fraser writing a column in the Sydney Morning Herald. Who cares?
0: Yeah, well, don't forget, it was Malcolm Turnbull, basically followed by Scott Morrison, who introduced this whole climate madness to Australia, destroying our economy, destroying, as I said, so much beautiful land, beautiful Australian farmland, et cetera, by first signing up to the whatever it was protocol or whatever, ratifying the Paris Agreement, and which they had Kyoto first, then Paris Agreement, which they ratified, and then, of course, Scott Morrison's betrayal, signing us up to net zero. The first thing an Angus Taylor coalition should be offering to do and should be insisting on doing, we've had this argument with Matt Canavan, is pulling out of the Paris Agreement, which was Turnbull's folly. Because simply we need to know, as One Nation are clearly saying, they'll pull out of Paris and net zero is over. It's finished. It's dead as a Norwegian blue or as any galah that goes anywhere near any of our windmills. That is where we should be heading with net zero and the Paris Agreement. But let's, we talk about climate change. Have a listen to the sheer arrogance of Chris Bowen comparing himself to Kathy Friedman. I couldn't believe it.
2: Oh, wow. What?
4: Magnificent performance. They have won in America's Cup. Go! Go to Australia!
5: Australians can be proud. Did you know we're leading the world in battery installations? Take home batteries, for example. This financial year, Australians have added 12 gigawatt hours of battery capacity. Total global figure last year was 30 gigawatt hours.
0: Chris Bowen sprinting to the finish, the world champion.
2: Wait. I don't even understand. Why?
0: He's saying we're world beaters in some stupid battery thing or whatever, like Kathy Freeman was a world.
2: He's just sitting there watching the 2000 Olympics and somehow drawing a line between that and the rate of battery take.
0: James.
1: So hang on. I'm even more confused. Are we saying now that Chris Bowen is a strong black woman? Is he fierce? I don't get it. Yeah.
2: Is he deadly?
0: He is so arrogant. Talk about living in your own bubble and looking at, oh, guess what? We got a few more batteries into somewhere or other. We could go on about the batteries forever. There are so many risks associated with batteries. I know a bloke who lost his house. It blew up because of the batteries that were in there.
1: That's
0: another story. But it's not something to compare to Kathy Freeman, seriously.
1: But not only that. You know, we've had people like Aidan Morrison on the show before, and he's so articulate talking about it. But what they're doing here, what he's doing is he's cheering the fact that ordinary consumers and the taxpayer are paying to reduplicate and re-engineer the grid. So, you know, it's all well and good for them to say, oh, well, you know, it's bringing wholesale power prices down. But ultimately, the consumer pays the whole of network
0: cost
1: for it.
0: And it's not bringing the prices down.
1: Not bringing the prices down. But also, these batteries, you know, all of this is a great wealth transfer program to China.
0: Exactly. Yeah.
2: And look at the components in those batteries. Look at what goes in. There's nothing green about these batteries.
0: No.
2: Plus, this is market manipulation. When you're providing fat taxpayer subsidies, you can't then point to the results and go, look how popular it is. Well, take away the subsidies and see how popular it is. Let people
1: actually. I'm shocked at you, Rita, because you want to see child miners in the Congo unemployed. I just think that's just so heartless and cruel.
2: It is.
0: But you mentioned earlier how corporations are fed into this. Matt Canavan made a great speech yesterday about how the banks have basically declared a jihad against coal and fossil fuels in this country. And that is, and he's railing up against it quite rightly, quite correctly, because the damage when you've got the banks and big business demonising fossil fuels, which the wealth of this nation, the health of this nation, the prosperity of this nation is entirely built upon fossil fuels, entirely built upon. And to demonise it and to have the banks and the corporations demonising it and not putting money into it, a national disgrace, these people are treasonous.
2: Our banks just have the easiest run. You've got their CEOs earning insane amounts of money, but they can't fail. The safeguards that have been put in place for Australian banks mean that a shaved monkey could run an Australian bank and make billions of dollars, and yet They behave
0: like the socialists, exactly. Mm. Just very quickly, you'll be delighted to know that it's the middle of summer in Europe and it's snowing. Alps, Ice Age Watch folks, yep. Still snowing in the middle of summer. There's your global warming right there. Going to take a short break, very short break. Don't go away. Back in a tick coming up. I'm going to talk a little bit. James and I are going to talk about what's been happening in the UK, and we've got Iran as well, all in a tick here on Outsiders.
6: Sky News will be back after this short break.